0: inch than it would otherwise be. Islamabad has rejected the proposal, saying it's under no compulsion to do so. There's also been no response from other states, including Israel. Well, the development comes as Iranian negotiators visit Qatar for talks with its prime minister on a potential deal with the U.S. Discussions hinge on the reopening of the Strait of Hormuz, releasing frozen Iranian funds, and ending Iran's nuclear program. That's a key demand of the U.S.
1: Washington has been playing down hopes of a quick breakthrough. Secretary of State Marco Rubio said the U.S. would give diplomacy every chance to succeed, while Mr. Trump said it will be a great deal for all or no deal at all, warning of renewed military strikes, if so.
0: Well, Iran's foreign ministry reported progress, but also downplayed any imminent deal. A spokesperson said the nuclear issue would only be discussed if a framework accord is first agreed to. Well, Mitch McCann has been tracking the developments for CNA. He tells us if Trump's demand for Gulf and regional states to join the Abraham Accords will gain traction, given the difficulties already in reaching consensus to end the Iran war.
2: I think there will be extreme difficulty here because it's very, very unlikely some of these countries in the Middle East are going to want to sign on to the Abraham Accords at the moment. Remember, these accords are a set of agreements essentially signing on to normalize relations with Israel. And the first country I can think of likely to push back on this would be Saudi Arabia. It was only last September here at the United Nations in New York that Saudi Arabia, alongside France, were encouraging other countries to recognize Palestinian statehood, in part because the kingdom was so appalled with Israel's actions in Gaza. So it's hard to see them wanting to develop stronger relations just 8 months later, signing on to the Abraham Accords. I think it's also, though, important to understand here what this could mean for Donald Trump, because this would be a win in itself for him that would likely appease many of his Republican colleagues who came out over the weekend questioning if this rumored deal was actually good enough for the United States, whether it was worth their time. Here's one example of that, and it comes from Lindsey Graham, the Republican senator from South Carolina. He's an ally of Donald Trump's, and he said that Donald Trump's most recent proposal about including the Abraham Accords here would be simply brilliant, and it would result in the most significant change in the Middle East in thousands of years. So while many of America's Middle Eastern partners might be balking at the idea of signing on to the Abraham Accords, you can see there is some support from this from Donald Trump's own party. Here in the United States, which of course is very important to him at the moment.
0: Well, in a sign of just how fragile the truce is, the U.S. military says it carried out strikes late Monday against Iranian targets, including missile launch sites and boats attempting to lay mines. The U.S. Central Command, in a statement, called the strikes defensive actions, saying that they were designed to protect U.S. troops from threats imposed, or rather posed, by Iranian forces. And it said it would continue to do so while using restraint during the ongoing ceasefire. Well, Iranian media had earlier reported explosions in coastal areas and around Bandar Abbas, which sits along the Strait of Hormuz, giving no explanation for what triggered them.
1: India is set to host the foreign ministers of the Quad Alliance in New Delhi, with global security, energy and economic challenges set to take center stage. External Affairs Minister S. Jaishankar, the U.S. Secretary of State Marco Rubio, Australian Foreign Minister Penny Wong and the Japanese Foreign Minister Toshimitsu Motegi will hold talks later today. Boosting cooperation in critical minerals and technology expected to be high on the agenda. The gathering aims to restore momentum to the Quad amid growing questions about the bloc's relevance. The meeting coincides with Marco Rubio's first official visit to India. He's described the Quad as an important strategic partnership for maintaining economic and political security in the Indo-Pacific. Analysts have said this round of talks in New Delhi could pave the way for a long-delayed Quad Leaders Summit, which was postponed last year due to trade tensions between the U.S. and India. Well, earlier we spoke to Klaus Lares, a distinguished professor of History and International Affairs at the University of North Carolina on Chapel Hill. He weighed in on the Quad's long-term purpose and whether the U.S. is still committed to this alliance.
3: It is a bit of a miracle that the Quad is being reconvened tomorrow again, though at the foreign minister's level rather than at the leaders' level. As your report said, last year the leaders' level was postponed. There's meant to be a leaders' level, meaning presidential level, later on this year. But whether that will really happen is very doubtful. But still, at the foreign minister's level, of course, a lot of things can be discussed, a lot of things can be achieved. But the Quad is in a challenging situation. A number of countries, a number of analysts have questioned whether the Quad is really still necessary, and above all, whether President Trump is still committed to having something like the Quad. And we all know about President Trump's volatility in international politics. He changes his mind frequently. And there is now a new reset with China, which the latest Trump-Xi visit and summit demonstrated. Whether Trump feels that the Quad is still relevant for the future of American foreign policy needs to be seen. If that leader summit towards the end of the year will happen, then of course the Quad will have renewed relevance. But that at the moment is still an open question.
1: So, Professor, some actually believe, you know, what happens ahead all depends on the U.S.-India relationship, which some see as the weakest link now in the Quad because of tariffs, because of other issues like Pakistan and Kashmir. So, I mean, China is one thing, but I'm also wondering, you know, for India to buy in, you know, to the alliance again, what would be its key demands of the United States?
3: Well, that Secretary of State Rubio is actually embarking on a 2 or 3 day visit to India, and that the Quad meeting is part of that meeting. That shows the American interest in mending links with India. The tariff issue, the imposition of trade tariffs on India, has annoyed the Indians and has burdened the relationship. You mentioned Pakistan and Kashmir, and all these issues need to be amended. And I think the United States has realized that it cannot really do without India as a firm partner. India is, of course, not an ally to the United States, but it is a partner. India is a neutral country. It always has committed itself to being neutral in international affairs, and that goes back to the Cold War years. But still, it is really a pro-Western country. And I think President Trump has realized that India needs to stay close to the United States. And I think if trade relations could be improved, that would definitely help and would reassure Modi that the United States is not trying to penalize India more than perhaps other countries. Regarding Pakistan, this is, of course, India's arch enemy, but Pakistan is playing a very prominent role now in the negotiations to obtain a peace deal in the Iran crisis and in the opening of the Straits of Hormuz. So the United States will remain close to Pakistan.
1: Pope Leo has warned of the dangers of AI to humanity in his first major theological document.
0: Yeah, the encyclical letter, essentially a pontiff's message to the world, denounces what he calls a culture of power, which is driving the global AI race.
4: Artificial intelligence needs to be disarmed. The word is strong, I know, but deliberately chosen because this moment needs words capable of attracting attention, awakening consciences, and indicating paths forward for humanity.
1: The letter titled Magnifica Humanitas, or Magnificent Humanity, paints AI as a new kind of industrial revolution that's already redefining social and cultural norms. Pope Leo urged business leaders and politicians to protect human dignity in an age where AI threatens to replace humans, not just in jobs, but also in society.
5: Santo Padre, Eminenze, Eccellenze, illustri relatori.
0: He called for strong regulation, retraining workers who are most at risk, and educating children against violent and fake information. He also warned against the use of AI in warfare. Above all, he emphasized the importance of holding on to the social role of humans. The Pope presented the encyclical alongside AI experts, including Anthropic founder Christopher Ola, who acknowledged the need for moral guidance outside big tech companies.
6: Every frontier AI lab, including Anthropic, operates inside a set of incentives and constraints that can sometimes conflict with doing the right thing. The pressure to stay commercially viable and to stay at the frontier of research. Geopolitical pressure and the older, plainer pressures of pride and ambition. We need informed critics who will tell the labs when we are failing. We need moral voices that the incentives cannot bend.
0: Well, Will Denslow has been tracking the story for CNA, and he breaks down what the Pope and Anthropic's co-founder highlighted in the manifesto.
7: Pope Leo has been in the post in the Vatican for just a year, but this is something that the Holy See at large has been working on for roughly a decade or so. Now, in this announcement, the Vatican says that it is not enough to invoke the principles of ethics in the abstract. That is why Pope Leo is calling for more tangible regulations around AI. They also stress the concerns when it comes to the concentration of power, the culture of power, as the Vatican puts it. They say that moral AI is not enough if morality is in the hands of the few. So we've seen that with the concentration of AI in some of those big growing giants in this field around the world. So real concerns there about the monopolization of this technology, the military application as well. This has been a long-held concern for Pope Leo. In the past, he said that it could create a downward spiral. In this announcement, the Vatican says it is not permissible to entrust lethal decisions in the hands of artificial intelligence. We've heard from Anthropic saying that they believe that these kinds of checks, these kind of guardrails, are fundamental to the development of AI going well, as they see it. But of course, we know that Anthropic has long been at loggerheads with the Trump administration for not providing more access to their technology going forward. And certainly Anthropic has seen somewhat of an outlier from the wider consensus in Silicon Valley, and certainly a consensus held by much of the Trump administration, that it's imperative for this tech to develop to stay true to that old Silicon Valley adage of moving quickly and breaking things while they do so. So this is the potential for yet another battleground between Pope Leo and the Trump administration.
1: Well, that same technology, the Pope says, has the power to reshape employment, also redrawing global tech boundaries, particularly when it comes to AI's dominant player, NVIDIA.
8: Yeah, Arnold. Now, Jensen Huang is saying that NVIDIA is not walking away from China, which remains one of the world's largest and most important AI markets. That's despite restrictions on its products and improving technology among Chinese companies. We have more of his interview with CNA's Victoria Chen when we return.
9: Recognized among the world's best, CNA takes home 22 awards at the World Media Festivals 2026.

0: Globally recognised, trusted by audiences. CNA. Understand Asia. Journey across Asia through stories of change, resilience and rediscovery this June on CNA. As countries across Asia race towards cleaner energy, communities are rethinking how they power their everyday lives. From solar fields to offshore wind farms, witness the transition towards a more sustainable future in Power to the People. Hikikomori, a growing phenomenon of social withdrawal, is now affecting youths in Singapore.
1: They always hide under the bed, doesn't want to go to school.
0: Follow four individuals over 6 months as families search for answers and possible solutions in shutdown. And as Singapore transformed over the past two centuries, so too did its rivers and waterways.
2: Before Raffles came to Singapore, it was once a wet rice paddy field.
0: Rediscover the water channels that once shaped the island in Lost Rivers this June on CNA.
3: We're in a chaotic moment.
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8: So what's the United Nations doing amidst this world of supreme chaos?
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10: American chipmaker NVIDIA has reaffirmed its commitment to doing business in China, despite U.S. export controls limiting its growth there. In an interview with CNA, CEO Jensen Huang acknowledged Huawei has filled part of the gap left by those restrictions, but he said NVIDIA remains engaged across multiple layers of the AI ecosystem.
11: But reports suggest that China hasn't purchased any of the NVIDIA's H200 chips, despite U.S. export approval.
12: We're not stepping back from China. I would say that the Chinese government, when we were banned from going to China through export controls, it left a vacuum that the Chinese companies were able to fill. And as a result, Huawei and many of the startup companies in China had record years. They are now growing at an incredible pace. And in our absence, even though NVIDIA's technology is better, it is, in our absence, available technology is the best you can get, and it's plenty good. The Chinese government is understandably, as every government would and should, encourage and want to have conditions for their local companies to be successful. However, I also believe that NVIDIA could add an enormous amount of value to the Chinese market.
11: As it pushes for its own chips, could that actually eventually make China your greatest rival?
12: Well, China is going to be everybody's greatest rival. I mean, that goes without saying, because they have such an extraordinary local market that is completely uniform, just like United States. For China, NVIDIA's technology competes with one layer of the five-layer cake. We compete with one layer of the five-layer cake, but don't forget, AI is a five-layer cake. And so when NVIDIA is participating in China and serving the Chinese market as we have in the past, it supports the expansion of the other five layers. And so when you look at the market in a more holistic way, and I surely believe that the leaders will, and the local markets will, when you look at it in a holistic way, NVIDIA could be of great service to that industry, and we could add a lot of value to the China market as well. From the lowest level, it requires energy. The next level is chips. This is where NVIDIA is and where a lot of the companies in Taiwan are in. And the layer above that is infrastructure. Land, power, data center, as well as the cloud service software that turns the chips into a cloud service, into a data center. The layer above that is where most people think about when they think about AI, which is the models. ChatGPT was revolutionary. Claude Code is now incredibly successful. But then above that, ultimately, this is the most important, which is how does all of this AI technology impact society in a positive way. And so that would be applications for information workers like ourselves. Just about every large industry in the world is going to be impacted by this, and it will be revolutionized by this.
10: We have more in our interview with the NVIDIA chief across CNA social media platforms, as well as this article on CNA.Asia. And on Friday evening, don't miss CNA correspondent, a conversation with Jensen Huang. The nearly one-hour interview goes on air at 7:30 p.m. Singapore, Hong Kong time. It will also be available on our YouTube channel. The co-founder of one of the world's leading AI companies has called for stronger oversight into the rapidly expanding sector. Anthropic's Chris Ola said artificial intelligence governance cannot be left solely to technology companies. Mr. Ola spoke at the presentation of the Pope's first encyclical, which called for regulation of AI. The Anthropic official echoed the call, saying that stronger external oversight of the sector is needed as AI capabilities accelerate, warning competition could intensify global tensions. A Financial Times report found that tools can strip safety measures from Meta and Google models in minutes. Once modified, these models reportedly answered unsafe prompts involving malware, biological weapons, and child exploitation, raising fresh concerns for AI companies and regulators. Well, to the markets now, Asia-Pacific trading mixed as investors assess the situation in the Middle East, but that AI optimism very much evident in the Kospi, which is returning from a holiday, soaring 2.7%. The ASX 200 quite muted, a touch below the line, while we've got the NZX 50 up 1.2%. Investors are awaiting the RBNZ decision tomorrow. Policymakers widely expected to keep interest rates unchanged as they assess the inflation impact from the Iran war. Let's turn to Japan, where we are seeing the Nikkei 225 pull back after surging past 65,000 for the first time yesterday. Prime Minister Sanae Takaichi said yesterday the country will build up an extra $19 billion in reserves to subsidize fuel costs and help tackle cost of living pressures. We've got the yen now holding steady just below 159. Now to oil prices. It's quite mixed. We've got optimism growing that the U.S. and Iran are moving closer to a peace deal that would reopen the Strait of Hormuz. Right now, both are trading below $100 a barrel. Brent at $97.60, WTI just under $91. Investors are brushing off comments from Washington and Tehran that played down hopes for an imminent breakthrough. Stefan Hofer, chief investment strategist of LGT Private Banking APAC, spoke to us earlier about how the oil market volatility could hit growth in the second half of this year.
13: This is a very serious issue. I mean, at the end of the day, crude oil and natural gas are used as ingredients for a number of day-to-day very important items, fertilizer, plastics, all kinds of things like that. So no matter where you are in the world, whether it's Singapore or in the U.S. or Europe, the cost of living will go up. Food prices will certainly rise, and this creates this stagflation-type environment with above-trend inflation and possibly a bit of lower-than-trend growth. So what can we do with all of that? We need to address this as investors. Infrastructure, real assets, commodities, gold, these are all potential strategies for coping with stagflation.
10: Coming up on Asia First, Pope Leo urges stronger regulation and protection for workers in his first encyclical as AI adoption gains pace worldwide. We'll get an AI expert's take on how much the Pope's message could move the needle on industry standards.

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1: Singapore, Hong Kong time. This is Asia Fest.
2: And here are the stories we are tracking this morning. The U.S. military says it carried out what it calls self-defense strikes in southern Iran, targeting missile launch sites and boats laying mines. As President Trump pushes to expand the Abraham Accords as part of any deal to end the war.
1: Israel intensifies strikes across Lebanon after Prime Minister Benjamin Netanyahu vows to crush Hezbollah. The escalation raising fears a shaky ceasefire could collapse and derail ongoing U.S.-Iran talks.
2: And Quad foreign ministers expected to meet in New Delhi amid growing security and economic challenges. Cooperation on critical minerals and technology high on the agenda as the alliance seeks to regain momentum. Rescuers are racing against time to save seven people trapped in a flooded cave in Laos.
1: The effort includes cave rescue experts from Thailand and Finland who helped save a youth football team trapped in a cave in northern Thailand back in 2018.
2: The seven missing Laotian villagers entered the cave about 125 kilometres northeast of the capital Vientiane 6 days ago. They were searching for gold but were trapped inside the cave after heavy rain started to fall.
1: The deluge triggered flash flooding and a landslide and blocking their exit. About 100 people have gathered for the operation to pump water out of the cave, but rescue teams have not been able to reach the group.
2: The Laotian Rescue Group is appealing for specialist personnel and equipment. The cave system in Laos extends deep underground with multiple levels and passages reaching more than 100 metres from the entrance.
1: Now, the situation brings back flashbacks of the dramatic rescue of the Wild Boars youth football team in 2018. Now, that was widely regarded as one of the most technically demanding submerged rescue operations ever completed.
2: Back then, the rescue required stage cylinders, guideline management in zero visibility, and repeated submerged transits through narrow restrictions, also under monsoon conditions.
1: Yeah, the difference this time is that the teams in Laos appear to be operating inside an unmapped natural underground system with unstable hydrology, little fixed infrastructure and limited information about the trap group's precise location. Our forecasters are warning of a prolonged period of extreme heat across Europe this week as temperatures in some regions hit new highs for the month of May. A so-called heat dome of warm air is behind the sweltering weather, not usually seen until peak summer. Our Britain reported its hottest May day on record yesterday, with temperatures hitting 34.8 degrees Celsius in some parts. Now, that is a full 2 degrees above the previous high. Authorities have issued its first Amber Health Alert of the year after declaring a heat wave in several parts of the country. In France, officials say dozens of temperature records were broken in several cities as 8 regions were placed under a heat wave alert. Paris is searing under record May temperatures with highs of more than 33 degrees Celsius. The unusually hot weather is expected to last into the week. Soaring temperatures also take its toll in India. A severe heat wave warning has been issued across New Delhi and parts of the country's north as the mercury has risen up to 45 degrees Celsius. At one hospital in the capital, hundreds of patients and their relatives were waiting for treatment of heat-related illnesses.
3: तो बच्चे को गर्मी की वजह से जो है दस्त आ रहे हैं, उल्टी भी आ रही, कुछ खिला पिला दो. ऐसे मेरा भी पेट खराब हो गया था अभी 2-3 दिन पहले. बहुत ही दिक्कतें हो रही गर्मी की वजह से.
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1: Animal livestock also affected, goats in

0: One northern town have fallen ill. Many were seen at a veterinary hospital, with some put in IV drips to combat dehydration and heat stress. And of course, we have more climate-related coverage across our CNA platforms. 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
1: The AI focus of Pope Leo's encyclical titled Magnificent Humanity had largely been anticipated. It's now potentially the signature issue of his pontificate. Early in his papacy, he told the College of Cardinals that under his leadership, the Church would address the risks of modern technology on human dignity, justice, as well as labour. Now his encyclical draws parallels with that of his namesake Pope Leo XIII. The Rerum Novarum, or Of New Things, was released 135 years ago. The encyclical urged protection of workers from disruptions at the height of the Industrial Revolution in the 19th century. More recently, Leo's direct predecessor, Pope Francis, focused on the urgent need to tackle the climate crisis in his 2015 encyclical. But while the letter enshrined fighting climate change into the Catholic Church's agenda, Pope Francis later expressed disappointment about the lack of international action.
2: And may the blessing of Almighty God, the Father, the Son, and the Holy Spirit...
1: Pope Leo's first encyclical is seen as the most important document of his papacy and could define his leadership of the Catholic Church. Encyclicals are traditionally letters to bishops. They offer guidance on the Church's teachings on doctrine, as well as social and moral issues. Over the years, they have evolved into open letters from the Pope to 1.4 billion members of the largest Christian denomination and to the rest of the world. So for more, let's bring in Nicholas Davis. He is Industry Professor of Emerging Technology at the University of Technology, Sydney. Good to see you, Professor. So we know Pope Leo has made peacemaking a central feature of his pontificate. And now he seems to have decided that AI must be addressed. So is there a role for AI in peacemaking? I mean, I'm thinking right now, is there money to be made? Are the tech billionaires actually going to, you know, pay attention and say, OK, I'm going to do this?
3: It's a really big moment, I think, for the world that... The head of one of the world's biggest religions comes out with such strong words, as you say, about peace and humanity in relation to an emerging technology. And he does spend quite a lot of time. The last section of the encyclical is indeed focused on the issue of war and the use of artificial intelligence in conflict. So really bringing back this idea that Pope Leo is focused on human progress and humanity, not just in the questions of labour and daily engagement with technological systems, but the way that it can be used in those bigger geopolitical conflicts as well.
0: Yeah, Professor, I wonder how big this is, a change this is from previous encyclicals, because I think it's just, you know, doing some reading there. Pope John Paul II, he talked about in the internet in 2002. Then Pope Francis also, actually, he mentioned AI in 2024. But why is Pope Leo so striking, or is just the times that we live in?
3: Leo points out in the beginning of the encyclical that there's been a long tradition of his predecessors and papal authority talking about the role of the Church as times change. And you mentioned in that lead-in that Pope Francis really focused on that question of sustainability. And Pope Leo's name itself goes back to the Industrial Revolution and the changes wrought on labour markets through mechanisation. So this is very much in line with that tradition. And I think it's an incredibly important moment for influential faith leaders and leaders in general, such as the Pope, to be really expressing clearly why leaders across government, but also private industry, should be paying attention to the broader social and even spiritual impacts of these types of technology. because we're in that experimental phase where we have still the power to shape outcomes around the use of these technologies. And that's really Pope Leo's call here, is to be very thoughtful and intentional about making sure these systems do serve, you know, what he calls an social justice, what he talks about in terms of human dignity and the common good.
1: Professor Davis, I'm glad you brought up that point because Pope Leo makes the comparison between AI and the Tower of Babel. So in your role as, you know, someone who studies emerging technology, is the evolution as we observe it? I mean, AI is not new, but in some ways it's still new. Is it starting to mimic this biblical story where humans all speak one language, they want to build this huge tower? I mean, groupthink, I guess, is one way of putting it. Is that danger apparent to you?
3: It is a very apt metaphor, I think, for where we sit with artificial intelligence today, because the story of the Tower of Babel can be interpreted in two key ways. The first being this unifying, centralizing search to lift up humanity, to be closer to, you know, what we see of as the next level of progress beyond the human. And this is the promise and the discussion that, you know, I encounter very often when I'm in San Francisco and in other tech centers around the world, about this idea of elevating the human beyond where we currently are, this kind of accelerationist view of the world. But of course, the Tower of Babel, as the story is in the Bible, is one of hubris and the destruction and the scattering of a people because it failed. And so that also speaks to the concerns that the more AI so-called doomer community have out there, saying we must be very careful about the existential risks here. And Pope Leo directly offers an alternative metaphor from the Bible, which is about building. And it's not building the Tower of Babel, but it's about building the walls of Jerusalem. And his point throughout the encyclical is there is a role for you and me and for, you know, everyone in building a better world around AI, not just abdicating responsibility or allowing a small number of powerful corporations or even governments to make those decisions for us right now.
1: And I want to ask you about the importance of Anthropic's co-founder Chris Ola being there as well. I mean, what does it say to you, and how important is him being there in terms of acknowledging, I suppose, the industry's ability or inability to self-regulate?
3: I think it's hugely important. Pope Leo points out in the encyclical that where previously and in previous encyclicals, really they were addressed very much to not just to bishops, but calling on governments and states as sources of power to support the common good and humanity. He makes the point to say that artificial intelligence is by and large controlled primarily around the world by the efforts, investment, innovation, and capital of private corporations. So having an Anthropic co-founder visibly there is a sign of both the importance and the interest and engagement of the church, and indeed of companies like Anthropic themselves, who, you know, have made calls for more regulation, have made calls for better engagement with states around these issues. It's not lost on me and others that Anthropic took a very principled stand on the use of its technology in the military realm, and its the potential for its technology to be used against human rights and other elements. So I think it is symbolically important, but also practically essential that the leaders and indeed the investors and employees of frontier firms be very much engaged and supporting these broader conversations.
0: All right. Well, thank you for your time. Nicholas Davis, there, industry professor of emerging technology at the University of Technology, Sydney.
1: Well, still ahead on the show, Singapore and China call for a Middle East ceasefire to help restore shipping through the Strait of Hormuz, as Foreign Minister Vivian Balakrishnan visits Beijing.
0: Plus, Singlish can, a new study says, more Singaporeans say yes, it finds English as becoming part of identity and belonging.
4: On this episode of Singapore Hour,
5: Orchard Plaza holds a maze of unassuming doors that transports you straight to

0: Japan. I'm taking you to my heavy hitters, all tucked behind a facade you have probably walked past many times.
1: In 2024, Singapore had over 13,000 dengue cases. How does a tropical city perfect for mosquitoes to thrive fight back? By breeding even more of them.
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3: The first thing in the morning as Asia wakes up to a new day. Get up to speed with major events shaping lives in the region and other parts of the world.
4: Putting things in perspective with eye-opening reports and expert analysis as a new era of global politics breeds power struggles and shifting alliances.
3: We get to the heart of the matter and take stock of the issues you're invested in with on-the-ground reports and wall-to-wall coverage. Viewing it all from a regional lens because we put Asia first.
5: CNA wins big at the New York Festivals 2026 with an outstanding haul of 16 awards, including 11 gold, 2 silver, and 3 bronze. 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CNA, understand Asia.
6: Every answer starts with a question and a trail we follow. We uncover what's hidden so you get clarity.
4: Singapore and China's foreign ministers have called for a ceasefire in the Middle East to help restore shipping through the Strait of Hormuz. It was one of the issues discussed during Singapore Foreign Minister Vivian Balakrishnan's visit to Beijing, the first stop of his Northeast Asia trip.
3: Yeah, he and his Chinese counterpart Wang Yi agreed to maintain regular high-level exchanges and deepen cooperation in new areas such as the green and digital economies. CNA's Rebecca Mateo with more.
7: A more uncertain world, a global economy under pressure. This was the backdrop to Singapore Foreign Minister Dr. Vivian Balakrishnan's meeting with his Chinese counterpart Wang Yi in Beijing. Despite the challenging global climate, both countries have kept up what Dr. Balakrishnan called a steady tempo of interactions. That includes frequent high-level exchanges among leaders from both sides. Dr. Balakrishnan said Singapore and China can continue to work closely together, and this is all the more important given the state of the world.
8: In the last 1 year, I'm afraid the world has gone through even more turbulence, volatility, new wars, new threats to our global supply chains, and also headwinds against rules-based free trade and the good development of supply chains based on efficiency.
7: Mr. Wang struck a similar note. He said that while Singapore and China differ greatly in size, both countries play a similar stabilizing role in the world. He added that amid a more turbulent and complex international landscape, both sides remain committed to multilateralism and free trade.
9: We should continue to 增进我们的相互的信任，共同来应对目前这种层出不穷的全球性的挑战，当然更重要是维护好我们这个地区的和平和稳定的大局。
7: Dr. Balakrishnan welcomed China's continued engagement with ASEAN. Singapore also reaffirmed its long-standing One China policy and will continue to support the peaceful development of cross-strait relations. Dr. Balakrishnan also met with Chinese Minister Liu Haixing following his appointment as the head of the International Department of the Communist Party of China last September.
10: I I see this as a stabilizing channel. I see this as an opportunity, especially for the emerging leaders of both parties to meet, to get a deeper understanding of each other, and to build, I hope, relationships that will last a lifetime.
7: Dr. Balakrishnan says these interactions play an important role in deepening the trust and understanding between both countries. Dr. Vivian Balakrishnan will also travel to North and South Korea over the next few days. The trips come as Singapore steps up engagement with partners amid growing geopolitical uncertainty. Dr. Balakrishnan last traveled to Pyongyang in 2018, ahead of the historic U.S.-North Korea summit in Singapore between then U.S. President Donald Trump and North Korean leader Kim Jong-un. The summit focused on denuclearization and easing tensions on the Korean Peninsula. This latest trip could offer Singapore fresh insights into what has changed since then. Rebecca Mateo, CNA, Beijing.
3: Now, a study has shown that Singlish is growing in its usage and acceptance. Plus, more people say using it gives Singaporeans a sense of identity. At least one academic says this does not necessarily have a negative bearing on other languages in the country. The Institute of Policy Studies survey on race, religion and language involved 4,000 Singapore residents. Self-reported Singlish proficiency grew to almost 58% compared to nearly 47% in 2013. This proficiency varies with age. 4 in 5 of 18 to 35-year-olds say they speak Singlish well. Those who agree that Singlish gives Singaporeans a sense of identity rose to about 58% from 50% in 2018.
11: Because the development of one language does not necessarily come at the expense of another. So it is possible that we see a future where both Singlish and English proficiency and also mother tongue language proficiency and frequency of use increases.
3: Well, the Speak Good English movement says it appears that Singlish and English are coexisting happily. Identifying with Singlish does not mean that Singaporeans are not speaking well. The movement's goal is not to convince Singaporeans to identify with one language over another. What it focuses on is ensuring that Singaporeans understand the differences between standard English, broken English and Singlish.
11: More crucially, we need to see whether Singaporeans are clear about which domains that each register belongs to and when is it appropriate to use Singlish, when is it appropriate to use English. If they are clear, and we call this code switching, you know, so, and if we are clear about this, then it's not a cause for concern.
3: As for English, respondents are more comfortable using it than at any point in the last decade. More than 4 in 5 reported speaking the language well or very well. This is up from about 72% in 2013. And this proficiency also varies with age. Over 97% aged between 18 and 35 reported high proficiency compared with 60% for those over 65 years old. Now, fewer respondents identified with their mother tongue or a heritage language. The latest results show just over half of respondents identified as such, down from about 65.1% in 2013.
12: Identity is a complex issue insofar that national identity doesn't stand in opposition to, you know, cultural or ethnic identity. A lot of times our identities are layered identities, almost like a kueh lapis of sorts, right? English still stands as the common thread in which, you know, we can communicate with most of, you know, people around us. At the same time, you know, mother tongues and heritage languages also play their part in ensuring that we feel rooted, stay rooted in, you know, our heritage, you know, and our families and loved ones.
3: But mother tongue proficiency remains stable. Self-reported oral proficiency in Mandarin is nearly 81% and in the 90s in Malay and Tamil. One co-author of the study says there is a need to ensure that use of English remains the dominant language as a bridge across different communities.
12: There's also a need to, you know, take that in tandem with immigrants actually coming in. And for some immigrants, they might not necessarily be as proficient in the use of English. And we do see them perhaps coming in being more comfortable in the use of, say, Mandarin Chinese or other Indian languages like Hindi. And of course, these differences in the use of language must be taken in tandem with the comfort levels of the population.
3: The Education Ministry says bilingualism remains a cornerstone of Singapore's education system and a fundamental pillar of national identity. And it will continue to work closely with schools, parents and the community to ensure bilingualism is part of students' education. I like that Singlish is part of the Singaporean identity. But, you know, so are the official mother tongue languages as well as your parents' heritage language, which I'm assuming is your dialects. I mean, it does feel that while more people identify with Singlish, we're also in a way kind of losing a part of our identity that is dialects that we rarely speak these days.
13: Yeah, I totally agree. I mean, one of the most surprising things I heard when I was in uni, right, was my sociology professor. We asked, you know, is the dialect a language? And he said, absolutely, right? Singlish, all the dialects are languages because they enable communication, first of all, and they enable meaning, right? And as you were saying, they also represent, you know, the heritage and culture of specific groups within the wider community. So being cheeky, we wanted to get our professor in trouble. We said, hey, so does it mean that all these government policies to discourage, you know, the use of dialects is wrong? And he said, no. You have to understand, you know, there are very sound reasons for doing it. You know, like, English is the language of commerce, of trade. You want to make sure that you take care of that. And because there's so many dialects being used, they wanted to make sure that there was a common language. So Mandarin, they decided, was the language that could unify people and bring people together so that it didn't become too insular. So the reasoning is sound. Unfortunately, it is sad that one of the, I guess, ill effects or impact is that, you know, dialects are starting to fade away.
3: Speak more to your grandparents.
13: Yeah, indeed. Yeah. And in the next hour on Asia First, here's what we'll do. We'll cover global security and energy as India gets set to host the foreign ministers of the Quad Alliance in New Delhi, weeks after the summit between Presidents Trump and Chinese leader Xi Jinping in Beijing.
14: And AI's social implications and focus as Pope Leo urges stronger regulation and protections for workers in his first encyclical. But the CEO of NVIDIA defends AI as a potential bridge to bring new workers into the global economy. More on our conversation with Jensen Huang in the next hour.

0: Saturday on Japan Hour. It's a three-day cycle from Kanazawa to Rokasaki, from Noren to Lacquerware. A full-on seafood meal to a DIY street-style barbecue. Viewing all 40 varieties of cherry blossoms to cycling on a beach that stretches across 8 kilometres long. Japan Hour, Saturday on CNA.
1: 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And IHI.
2: East Asia, a region steeped in history, now helping to write the future of our world. 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

0: is Asia First.
1: Good morning, it's just after 9 o'clock here in Singapore. I'm Arnold Gay, and here are the headlines. The US military says it carried out what it calls self-defense strikes in southern Iran, targeting missile launch sites and boats laying mines. The attacks come even as President Trump pushes to expand the Abraham Accords as part of any deal to end the war.
2: I'm Elizabeth Neal. Also this morning, Israel intensifies strikes across Lebanon after Prime Minister Benjamin Netanyahu vows to crush Hezbollah. The escalation raising fears a shaky ceasefire could collapse and derail ongoing U.S.-Iran talks.
1: Quad foreign ministers to meet in New Delhi amid growing security and economic challenges. Cooperation on critical minerals and technology high on the agenda as the alliance seeks to regain momentum.
2: We're also tracking this hour. Thai cave rescue experts who helped save a youth football team in 2018 join efforts in Laos to rescue seven villagers trapped for days in a flood cave after heavy rain triggered flash floods.
3: Sarah, Hollywood Business News. CNA sits down with the CEO of the world's most valuable company, NVIDIA. Justin Huang defends the rise of artificial intelligence amid growing concerns that technology may replace jobs, saying AI has the potential to empower more people and bring new workers into the global economy.
4: So for the first time, AI has closed the technology divide. We have the opportunity to bring everybody along in this new technology revolution. That's a very big deal.
1: The U.S. military has carried out strikes against Iranian targets, including missile launch sites and boats attempting to lay mines.
2: Yeah, in a statement, the U.S. Central Command called the strikes defensive actions, saying they were designed to protect U.S. troops from threats posed by Iranian forces. It said it would continue to do so while using restraint during the ongoing ceasefire.
1: Iranian media earlier reported explosions in coastal areas and around the city of Bandar Abbas, which sits along the Strait of Hormuz, giving no explanation for what caused them. The attack underscores the fragility of the truce between the warring parties amid diplomatic efforts to secure a lasting peace.
2: Meantime, U.S. President Donald Trump has dropped the Abraham Accords into the mix of conditions to end the war on Iran.
1: In his posts on his Truth Social platform, he asked Saudi Arabia, Qatar, Pakistan, Turkey, Egypt and Jordan to join the Accords, which seeks to normalize ties with Israel. He said after all the work done by the U.S. to try and pull this very complex puzzle together, it should be mandatory that all these countries sign onto the agreement.
2: Okay, Mr. Trump says one or two may resist, but most would be willing, which would make any deal with Iran a, quote, far more historic event than it would otherwise be. Islamabad has rejected the proposal, saying it's under no compulsion to do so. There's been no response from other states, including Israel.
1: The development comes as Iranian negotiators visit Qatar for talks with its prime minister on a potential deal with the United States. Discussions hinge on reopening the Strait of Hormuz, releasing frozen Iranian funds and ending Iran's nuclear program, a key demand of the U.S.
2: Washington has been playing down hopes of a quick breakthrough. Secretary of State Marco Rubio said the U.S. would give diplomacy every chance to succeed, while Mr. Trump said it will be a great deal for all or no deal at all, warning of renewed military strikes if so. While Iran's foreign ministry reported progress, but also downplayed any imminent deal. A spokesperson said the nuclear issue

0: would only be discussed if a framework accord is agreed to.
1: در این مرحله ما به هیچ عنوان راجع به جزئیات موضوع هسته‌ای صحبت نخواهیم کرد. این یادداشت تفاهم 14 بندی متمرکز هست بر خاتمه جنگ. اگر این اتفاق بیفته در یک بازه زمانی 60 روزه راجع به موضوعات مرتبط با هسته‌ای گفتگو خواهد شد.
2: Mitch McCann has been tracking developments for CNA. He tells us if Trump's demand for Gulf and regional allies to join the Abraham Accords will gain traction, given the difficulties already in reaching consensus to end the war.
3: I think there will be extreme difficulty here because it's very, very unlikely some of these countries in the Middle East are going to want to sign on to the Abraham Accords at the moment. Remember, these accords are a set of agreements essentially signing on to normalize relations with Israel. And the first country I can think of likely to push back on this would be Saudi Arabia. It was only last September here at the United Nations in New York that Saudi Arabia, alongside France, were encouraging other countries to recognize Palestinian statehood, in part because the kingdom was so appalled with Israel's actions in Gaza. So it's hard to see them wanting to develop stronger relations just 8 months later, signing on to the Abraham Accords. I think it's also, though, important to understand here what this could mean for Donald Trump, because this would be a win in itself for him that would likely appease many of his Republican colleagues who came out over the weekend questioning if this rumored deal was actually good enough for the United States, whether it was worth their time. Here's one example of that, and it comes from Lindsey Graham, the Republican senator from South Carolina. He's an ally of Donald Trump's, and he said that Donald Trump's most recent proposal about including the Abraham Accords here would be simply brilliant, and it would result in the most significant change in the Middle East in thousands of years. So while many of America's Middle Eastern partners might be balking at the idea of signing on to the Abraham Accords, you can see there is some support from this from Donald Trump's own party. Here in the United States, which of course is very important to him at the moment.
0: A further complicating efforts to resolve the war on Iran, Israeli Prime Minister Benjamin Netanyahu has ordered his military to escalate its offensive in Lebanon, vowing to crush Hezbollah.
2: In a post on TikTok, he vowed to press the pedal harder against the militant group, which he accused of ignoring warnings to stop firing at Israel despite an April 16th truce.
4: אנחנו נקה בהם, נכון, הם יורים עלינו רחפנים, רחפני סיב, יש לנו צוות מיוחד שעובד על זה, וגם את זה נפתור. בינתיים אתם מגלים חוסן, אני רוצה לברך את תושבי הצפון, חוסן שמעורר השראה אצל כולנו. אבל מה שזה מחייב אותנו עכשיו, זה להגביר את המכות, להגביר את העוצמה, אנחנו נקה אותם שוק על ירך.
0: It's unclear how the worsening conflict would impact peace talks with Iran, which had made halting Israeli attacks against its ally Lebanon a condition to end the war. The Israeli leader's decision is spurred on by two far-right ministers who urged intensifying attacks against Hezbollah owing to the group's increased use of explosive drones to target IDF troops.
2: The IDF responded Monday by launching fresh strikes against Hezbollah targets in southern and eastern Lebanon, issuing new evacuation orders, displacing thousands more. Beirut says the death toll from Israeli attacks, rather, since the war began has passed the 3,000 mark. Remember, Lebanon was drawn into the war in early March after Hezbollah struck Israel in support of Iran.
0: And more on the conflict on the Lebanese front can also be found on our website, that's cna.asia, as well as our mobile app. Do check it out.
2: India is set to host the foreign ministers of the Quad Alliance in New Delhi, with global security, energy and economic challenges set to take center stage.
0: Yeah, External Affairs Minister S. Jaishankar, U.S. Secretary of State Marco Rubio, Australian Foreign Minister Penny Wong and Japanese Foreign Minister Toshimitsu Motegi will hold talks later today. Boosting cooperation in critical minerals and technology are expected to be high on the agenda. The gathering aims to restore momentum to the Quad amid growing questions about the bloc's relevance.
2: The meeting coincides with Marco Rubio's first official visit to India. He's described the Quad as an important strategic partnership for maintaining economic and political security in the Indo-Pacific. Analysts have said this round of talks in New Delhi could pave the way for a long-delayed Quad Leaders Summit, which was postponed last year due to trade tensions between the U.S. and India.
0: Well, Ishan Garg is tracking the story for CNA from New Delhi, and he joins us live now. Ishan, of course, this meeting of the foreign ministers comes amid trade tensions between the U.S. and India, you know, the war in Iran, mounting energy crisis as well. What is New Delhi hoping to achieve from the talks?
5: Well, New Delhi's biggest hope from this talk would be that there are set of concrete resolutions from the Quad members to do something about the energy crisis, to do something about the blockade of the Strait of Hormuz. India and Japan, two of the members of the Quad grouping, are among the countries that have been the worst impacted by the blockade of Strait of Hormuz, even as the oil prices and the slow supply is surely hitting every country on the planet. But India and Japan are the ones which are very dependent on imported fuel. So from India's perspective, it would be crucial to get Quad members to agree on a set of resolutions or rules or calling for a set of moves that could ensure that the movement of fuel through the maritime routes, that could be ensured in a more timely fashion. Apart from that, India is also hoping that there are resolutions by the Quad group members on critical minerals as well. This is something that analysts in India have been saying, that as China is as China has export restrictions on many key several items that are used in the supply chains of artificial intelligence systems, of computers, of vehicles even, a Quad initiative that's already been in the works for the past 1 year, that needs to be galvanized to ensure that the supply of critical minerals is available to the rest of the world, and especially to the Quad members here.
2: Ishan, questions of relevance as well. How are the foreign ministers expected to reaffirm the bloc's relevance, of course, in the Indo-Pacific, and also shape the agenda for the next leaders' summit?
5: Well, there are certainly questions about the relevance if you consider the fact that there hasn't been a leaders' summit of the heads of states of these four countries for the past 2 years, more than 2 years, rather. And even this time around, there are questions being raised about whether there will be a leaders' summit. There are some reports already suggesting that India might not be hosting a leaders' summit anymore and might pass on the baton to the Australian Prime Minister, who will then chair the Quad grouping. The reports here are saying that the Indian diplomats are saying that because of scheduling conflicts, it's been difficult to get heads of states physically in one location. But if that doesn't happen, it does signal that the Quad perhaps isn't as important or at the top of the mind of the leaders as it has been in the past. Analysts have been saying that even though President Donald Trump, when he came to office for the very first time, he galvanized the Quad project. But since he's come back to power last year, the Quad has kind of fallen by the wayside in his foreign policy. And that's one of the reasons why Quad has been punching below its weight. But having said that, there are still multiple elements to this Quad partnership. We've heard from Indian diplomats saying that the Quad grouping is already coordinating on multiple fronts, including vaccine procurement and production, on critical minerals and emerging technologies. So all of those other items that are part of the agenda could still continue to be debated and discussed. But if a leaders' summit doesn't happen this year, it could signal that the Quad grouping might not be as cohesive together as it once was.
0: All right, Ishan, many thanks for that. Ishan Garg, they're reporting for CNA Live from New Delhi.
2: We spoke earlier to Klaus Larus, Distinguished Professor of History and International Affairs at the University of North Carolina on Chapel Hill.
0: Yeah, he weighed in on the Quad's long-term purpose and whether the U.S. is still committed to this alliance.
6: It is a bit of a miracle that the Quad is being reconvened tomorrow again, though at the foreign minister's level rather than at the leader's level. As your report said, last year the leader's level was postponed. There's meant to be a leader's level, meaning presidential level, later on this year. But whether that will really happen is very doubtful. But still, at the foreign minister's level, of course, a lot of things can be discussed, a lot of things can be achieved. But the Quad is is in a challenging situation. A number of analysts have questioned whether the Quad is really still necessary, and above all, whether President Trump is still committed to having something like the Quad. And we all know about President Trump's volatility in international politics. He changes his mind frequently, and there is now a new reset with China, which the latest Trump-Xi visit and summit demonstrated. Whether Trump feels that the Quad is still relevant for the future of American foreign policy needs to be seen. If that leader summit towards the end of the year will happen, then of course the Quad will have renewed relevance. But that at the moment is still an open question.
2: So, Professor, some actually believe, you know, what happens ahead all depends on the U.S.-India relationship, which some see as the weakest link now in the Quad because of tariffs, because of other issues like Pakistan and Kashmir. So, I mean, China is one thing, but I'm also wondering, you know, for India to buy in, you know, to the alliance again, what would be its key demands of the United States?
6: Well, that Secretary of State Rubio is actually embarking on a 2 or 3 day visit to India, and that the Quad meeting is part of that meeting. That shows the American interest in mending links with India. The tariff issue, the imposition of trade tariffs on India, has annoyed the Indians and has burdened the relationship. You mentioned Pakistan and Kashmir, and all these issues need to be amended. And I think the United States has realized that it cannot really do without India as a firm partner. India is, of course, not an ally to the United States, but it is a partner. India is a neutral country. It always has committed itself to being neutral in international affairs, and that goes back to the Cold War years. But still, it is really a pro-Western country. And I think President Trump has realized that India needs to stay close to the United States. And I think if trade relations could be improved, that would definitely help and would reassure Modi that the United States is not trying to penalize India more than perhaps other countries. Regarding Pakistan, this is, of course, India's arch enemy, but Pakistan is playing a very prominent role now in the negotiations to obtain a peace deal in the Iran crisis and in the opening of the Straits of Hormuz. So the United States will remain close to Pakistan.
7: Jensen Huang says NVIDIA is not walking away from China, which remains one of the world's largest and most important AI markets. That's despite restrictions on its products and improving technology among Chinese companies. We'll have more of his interview with CNA's Victoria Chen when we return.
8: I'm back. My name is Shermin, and you might know me from my search for the one. Now that that is done and dusted, I'm on a new quest now. One that involves my all-time favourite manga, Berserk. And the artist behind it, Kentaro Miura.
9: Kentaro Miura is a very private person. He's some, like, figure shrouded in mystery.
8: But with Miura no longer around,
10: I guess I'm 34 years too late.
8: I'm banking on others to tell me more about him.
9: Oh, how is Kentaro Miura's personality like? I'm
8: so desperate, I'm even reaching out to manga legends. Just to find out more about Berserk and Miura. Catch Shermin's Manga Mayhem, 30th May, Saturday on CNA.
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7: American chipmaker NVIDIA has reaffirmed its commitment to doing business in China, despite U.S. export controls limiting its growth there. In an interview with CNA, CEO Jensen Huang acknowledged Huawei has filled part of the gap left by those restrictions. But he said NVIDIA remains engaged across multiple layers of the AI ecosystem.
20: But reports suggest that China hasn't purchased any of the NVIDIA's H200 chips, despite U.S. export approval.
21: We're not stepping back from China. I would say that the Chinese government, when we were banned from going to China through export controls, it left a vacuum that the Chinese companies were able to fill. And as a result, Huawei and many of the startup companies in China had record years. They are now growing at an incredible pace. And in our absence, even though NVIDIA's technology is better, it is, in our absence, available technology is the best you can get, and it's plenty good. The Chinese government is understandably, as every government would and should, encourage and want to have conditions for their local companies to be successful. However, I also believe that NVIDIA could add an enormous amount of value to the Chinese market.
20: As it pushes for its own chips, could that actually eventually make China your greatest rival?
21: Well, China is going to be everybody's greatest rival. I mean, that goes without saying, because they have such an extraordinary local market that is completely uniform, just like United States. For China, NVIDIA's technology competes with one layer of the five-layer cake. We compete with one layer of the five-layer cake, but don't forget, AI is a five-layer cake. And so when NVIDIA is participating in China and serving the Chinese market as we have in the past, it supports the expansion of the other five layers. And so when you look at the market in a more holistic way, and I surely believe that the leaders will, and the local markets will, when you look at it in a holistic way, NVIDIA could be of great service to that industry, and we could add a lot of value to the China market as well. From the lowest level, it requires energy. The next level is chips. This is where NVIDIA is and where a lot of the companies in Taiwan are in. And the layer above that is infrastructure. Land, power, data center, as well as the cloud service software that turns the chips into a cloud service, into a data center. The layer above that is where most people think about when they think about AI, which is the models. ChatGPT was revolutionary. Claude Code is now incredibly successful. But then above that, ultimately, this is the most important, which is how does all of this AI technology impact society in a positive way? And so that would be applications for information workers like ourselves. Just about every large industry in the world is going to be impacted by this, and it will be revolutionized by this.
7: We have more on our interview with NVIDIA chief across CNA social media platforms, as well as in this article on CNA.Asia. And on Friday evening, don't miss CNA correspondent, a conversation with Jensen Huang. The nearly one-hour interview goes on air at 7:30 p.m. Singapore, Hong Kong time. It will also be available on our YouTube channel. The co-founder of one of the world's leading AI companies has called for stronger oversight into the rapidly expanding sector. Anthropic's Chris Ola said artificial intelligence governance cannot be left solely to technology companies. Mr. Ola spoke at the presentation of the Pope's first encyclical, which called for the regulation of AI. The Anthropic official has echoed the calls, saying stronger external oversight of the sector is needed as AI capabilities accelerate, warning competition could intensify global tensions. A Financial Times report found that AI safety protections on Meta and a version of Google's open source model can now be stripped away in minutes. The modified versions then reportedly answered unsafe prompts involving malware, biological weapons, and child exploitation. That's heightened concerns that AI guardrails are becoming

0: becoming harder to enforce. Well, Asia-Pacific markets are mixed as investors assess the situation in the Middle East, but AI enthusiasm pushing the KOSPI up 3%, hitting a fresh record as trading resumed today after a public holiday. Singapore just coming online to the downside by a touch. The ASX 200 also under some pressure this morning, while the NZX 50 is above water about 0.5%. While investors await the RBNZ's decision tomorrow, policymakers there are widely expected to keep interest rates unchanged as they assess the inflation impact of the war. In Japan, let's take a look at where the Nikkei is holding steady after surging past 65,000 level for the first time yesterday. Prime Minister Sanae Takaichi said yesterday the country will issue fresh debt to secure an extra budget of $19 billion to subsidize fuel costs and help tackle cost of living pressures. We've got the yen holding steady at 159. Oil prices are mixed following U.S. military operations in southern Iran. We've got Brent moving higher up. Now above $98, we've got WTI above $91.20. That's as investors weigh Washington's mixed messaging on the peace negotiations between the U.S. and Iran. Stefan Hofer, chief investment strategist of LGD Private Banking APAC, spoke to us earlier about how the oil market volatility could become a key risk to growth in the second half of the year.
1: This is a very serious issue. I mean, at the end of the day, crude oil and natural gas are used as ingredients for a number of day-to-day very important items, fertilizer, plastics, all kinds of things like that. So no matter where you are in the world, whether it's Singapore or in the US or Europe, the cost of living will go up. Food prices will certainly rise, and this creates this stagflation-type environment with above-trend inflation and possibly a bit of lower-than-trend growth. So what can we do with all of that? We need to address this as investors. Infrastructure, real assets, commodities, gold, these are all potential strategies for coping with stagflation.
0: Still ahead, Thai rescuers join the race against time and rising waters to reach seven villagers trapped in a cave in Laos.

0: CMA wins big at the New York Festivals 2026 with an outstanding haul of 16 awards, including 11 gold, 2 silver and 3 bronze. Recognized on the global stage for trusted news, excellence in journalism and compelling documentaries. CMA, understand Asia.
1: The first thing in the morning as Asia wakes up to a new day. Get up to speed with major events shaping lives in the region and other parts of the world.
2: Putting things in perspective with eye-opening reports and expert analysis as a new era of global politics breeds power struggles and shifting alliances.
1: We get to the heart of the matter and take stock of the issues you're invested in with on-the-ground reports and wall-to-wall coverage.

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1: Nine thirty AM.

0: Israel intensifies strikes across Lebanon after Prime Minister Benjamin Netanyahu vows to crush Hezbollah. The escalation raising fears a shaky ceasefire could collapse and derail ongoing U.S.-Iran talks.
1: And Quad foreign ministers to meet in New Delhi amid growing security and economic challenges. Cooperation on critical minerals and technology high on the agenda as the alliance seeks to regain momentum. Rescuers are racing against time to save seven people trapped in a flooded cave in Laos.
0: Yeah, the effort includes cave rescue experts from Thailand and Finland who helped save a youth football team trapped in a cave in northern Thailand back in 2018.
1: The seven missing Laotian villagers entered the cave about 125 kilometers northeast of the capital of Vientiane 6 days ago. They were searching for gold, but were trapped inside the cave after heavy rain started to fall.
0: But the deluge triggered flash flooding and a landslide blocking their exit. About 100 people have gathered for the operation to pump water out of the cave, but rescue teams have not been able to reach the group.
1: The Laotian Rescue Group is appealing for specialist personnel and equipment. The cave system in Laos extends deep underground with multiple levels and passages reaching more than 100 metres from the entrance.
0: Yeah, the situation brings back flashbacks of the dramatic rescue of the Wild Boars youth football team in 2018. Now, that was widely regarded as one of the most technically demanding submerged rescue operations ever completed.
1: Back then, the rescue required stage cylinders, guideline management in zero visibility, and repeated submerged transits through narrow restrictions, also under monsoon conditions.
0: The difference this time is that the teams in Laos appear to be operating inside an unmapped natural underground system with unstable hydrology, little fixed infrastructure, and limited information about the trap group's precise location. A forecast is warning of a prolonged period of extreme heat across Europe this week as temperatures in some regions hit new highs for the month of May.
1: A so-called heat dome of warm air is behind the sweltering weather not usually seen until peak summer. Britain reported its hottest May day on record yesterday, with temperatures hitting 34.8 degrees Celsius in some parts. That's a full 2 degrees above the previous high. Authorities have issued its first amber health alert of the year after declaring a heat wave in several parts of the country.
0: In France, officials say dozens of temperature records were broken in several cities as 8 regions were placed under a heat wave alert. Paris is searing under record May temperatures with highs of more than 33 degrees Celsius. The unusually hot weather is expected to last into the week.
1: In the meantime, soaring temperatures also taking a toll in India. A severe heat wave warning has been issued across New Delhi and parts of the country's north as the mercury has risen up to 45 degrees Celsius.
0: At one hospital in the capital, hundreds of patients and their relatives were waiting for treatment of heat-related illnesses.
2: तो बच्चे को गर्मी की वजह से जो है दस्त आ रहे हैं उल्टी भी आ रही कुछ खिला पिला दो ऐसे मेरा भी पेट खराब हो गया था अभी दो तीन दिन पहले तो बहुत ही दिक्कतें हो रही गर्मी की वजह से
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1: Livestock not spared either. Goats in one northern town have fallen ill. Many were seen at a veterinary hospital, with some put on intravenous drips to combat dehydration and heat stress.
0: And we have more climate-related coverage across our CNA platforms. Head on over to our website, cna.asia, or follow the latest on our mobile app. Chinese President Xi Jinping hailed ties with Pakistan as unbreakable during a meeting with visiting Prime Minister Shehbaz Sharif.
1: His visit marks the latest in a string of visits by world leaders in recent weeks. Mr. Sharif touted bilateral relations as next to none.
0: Now, the two leaders held broad discussions on joint security and strategic communication, as well as cooperation on areas including agriculture, AI and talent cultivation. Mr. Xi also thanked Islamabad for its role in mediating peace in the Middle East.
1: The Pakistani leader earlier met

0: the Chinese Premier Li Qiang, with the two sides signing multiple agreements to deepen cooperation on various fronts.
1: I hear Mustafa covering the story for CNA, and she's got more on the significance of this trip.
2: China remains a strategic partner of Pakistan at a time when the country is navigating complex economic challenges as well as facing tough and difficult security challenges across the western provinces of the country and in the face of changing geopolitics. And Chinese President Xi Jinping's statement describing the relationship between the two countries as an unbreakable traditional friendship. Many analysts in the capital are telling us that this is carefully chosen words in terms of a diplomatic language, which signals that Beijing continues to view Pakistan as an important regional partner in the region because of the not only because of both the countries share a long-term of friendship, but also in the face of changing geopolitical tensions. And this public endorsement from China signals that Pakistan is not alone in terms of media efforts between Iran and the U.S. It also has a backing of China.
0: Singapore and China's foreign ministers have called for a ceasefire in the Middle East to help restore shipping through the Strait of Hormuz. It was one of the issues discussed during Singapore Foreign Minister Vivian Balakrishnan's visit to Beijing, first stop of his Northeast Asia trip.
1: Yeah, he and his Chinese counterpart Wang Yi agreed to maintain regular high-level exchanges and deepen cooperation in new areas such as the green and digital economies. CNA's Rebecca Mateo with more.
3: A more uncertain world. A global economy under pressure. This was the backdrop to Singapore Foreign Minister Dr. Vivian Balakrishnan's meeting with his Chinese counterpart Wang Yi in Beijing. Despite the challenging global climate, both countries have kept up what Dr. Balakrishnan called a steady tempo of interactions. That includes frequent high-level exchanges among leaders from both sides. Dr. Balakrishnan said Singapore and China can continue to work closely together, and this is all the more important given the state of the world.
4: In the last 1 year, I'm afraid the world has gone through even more turbulence, volatility, new wars, new threats to our global supply chains, and also headwinds against rules-based free trade and the good development of supply chains based on efficiency.
3: Mr. Wang struck a similar note. He said that while Singapore and China differ greatly in size, both countries play a similar stabilizing role in the world. He added that amid a more turbulent and complex international landscape, both sides remain committed to multilateralism and free trade. Dr. Balakrishnan welcomed China's continued engagement with ASEAN. Singapore also reaffirmed its long-standing One China policy and will continue to support the peaceful development of cross-strait relations. Dr. Balakrishnan also met with Chinese Minister Liu Haixing following his appointment as the head of the International Department of the Communist Party of China last September.
4: I see this as a stabilizing channel. I see this as an opportunity, especially for the emerging leaders of both parties to meet, to get a deeper understanding of each other, and to build, I hope, relationships that will last a lifetime.
3: Dr. Balakrishnan says these interactions play an important role in deepening the trust and understanding between both countries.
5: Dr. Vivian Balakrishnan will also travel to North and South Korea over the next few days. The trips come as Singapore steps up engagement with partners amid growing geopolitical uncertainty. Dr. Balakrishnan last traveled to Pyongyang in 2018, ahead of the historic U.S.-North Korea summit in Singapore between then U.S. President Donald Trump and North Korean leader Kim Jong-un. The summit focused on denuclearization and easing tensions on the Korean Peninsula. This latest trip could offer Singapore fresh insights into what has changed since then. Rebecca Mateo, CNA, Beijing.
0: Philippine President Ferdinand Marcos Jr. begins a four-day state visit to Japan today. The leader has a packed itinerary, including holding a summit meeting with the Japanese Prime Minister Sanae Takaichi and a welcome by Emperor Naruhito and Empress Misako at the Imperial Palace. CNA senior correspondent Michio Ishida tells us what this visit says about relations between the two countries.
6: Japanese government official told me that it's a relationship between like-minded nations. With the Philippines, Japan celebrates 70 years since normalizing relations. Now, another reason to host Mr. Marcos this time, with the highest possibility of hospitality, is that the Philippines is ASEAN chair. Also, Japan positions the Philippines as an important partner to achieve its ambition of a free and open Indo-Pacific, which is a concept introduced by then Shinzo Abe, the former prime minister, 10 years ago. Media reports suggest the two countries will upgrade their relationship from a strategic one to a comprehensive strategic partnership, which is regarded as the highest level relationship with another country for the Philippines. Now, both Japan and the Philippines face common security concerns when it comes to China. Philippine boats have been harassed, and in and around Okinawa's Senkaku Island, which China also claims and called Diaoyi, Chinese and Japanese Coast Guard vessels have been watching over each other. Whatever may happen in the Taiwan Straits could impact the security environment for the two countries, as they are both geographically close.
7: Still ahead, shares in Hong Kong may come under selling pressure today as Beijing cracks down on illegal cross-border securities trading in a bid to close the loophole that allowed retail traders to get around China's strict capital controls. Plus, concerns over AI's impact on humanity reverberating through the Vatican. Pope Leo urges stronger regulation in his first encyclical as AI adoption gains pace worldwide.
8: When markets are volatile, when is buying the dip a smart move? Why Singapore investors can get weaker returns even when Wall Street is up? Plus, cooking gas made from sewage. Can it really cut energy bills? Money Mind, Wednesday on CNA.
9: 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It's a three-day cycle from Kanazawa to Rokasaki, from Noren
10: Steaky
9: to Lacquerware, a full-on seafood meal to a DIY street-style barbecue, viewing all 40 varieties of cherry blossoms to cycling on a beach that stretches across 8 kilometers long. Japan Hour, Saturday on CNA.
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1: We're checking Greater China markets this hour. We've got mainland stocks higher this morning, or rather now pulling back after Shanghai Composite now down about 0.6%. The same can be said about the Shenzhen Index. So we take a look at the Hang Seng now down about 0.4%, resuming trade after a holiday. Investors there watching a crackdown by Beijing on illegal cross-border stock trading. Now, China on Friday punished online brokers Tiger, Futu and Longbridge for moving Chinese money offshore without a license.
2: Pope Leo has warned of the dangers of AI to humanity in his first major theological document.
3: Yeah, the encyclical letter, essentially a pontiff's message to the world, denounces what he called a culture of power, which is driving the global AI race.
4: Artificial intelligence needs to be disarmed. The word is strong, I know, but deliberately chosen because this moment needs words capable of attracting attention, awakening consciences, and indicating paths forward for humanity.
2: The letter titled Magnifica Humanitas, or Magnificent Humanity, paints AI as a new kind of industrial revolution that's already redefining social and cultural norms. Pope Leo urged business leaders and politicians to protect human dignity in an age where AI threatens to replace humans, not just in jobs, but also in society.
5: Santo Padre, Eminenze, Eccellenze, Illustri Relatori.
3: He called for strong regulation, retraining workers who are most at risk, and educating children against violent and fake information. He also warned against the use of AI in warfare. Above all, he emphasized the importance of holding on to the social role of humans.
2: The Pope presented the encyclical alongside AI experts, including Anthropic co-founder Christopher Ola, who acknowledged the need for moral guidance outside big tech companies.
6: Every frontier AI lab, including Anthropic, operates inside a set of incentives and constraints that can sometimes conflict with doing the right thing. The pressure to stay commercially viable and to stay at the frontier of research. Geopolitical pressure and the older, plainer pressures of pride and ambition. We need informed critics who will tell the labs when we are failing. We need moral voices that the incentives cannot bend.
3: Will Denslow has been tracking the story for CNA. He breaks down what the Pope and Anthropic's co-founder highlighted in the encyclical.
7: Pope Leo's been in the post in the Vatican for just a year, but this is something that the Holy See at large has been working on for roughly a decade or so. Now, in this announcement, the Vatican says that it is not enough to invoke the principles of ethics in the abstract. That is why Pope Leo is calling for more tangible regulations around AI. They also stress the concerns when it comes to the concentration of power, the culture of power, as the Vatican puts it. They say that moral AI is not enough if morality is in the hands of the few. So we've seen that with the concentration of AI in some of those big growing giants in this field around the world. So real concerns there about the monopolization of this technology, the military application as well. This has been a long-held concern for Pope Leo. In the past, he said that it could create a downward spiral. In this announcement, the Vatican says it is not permissible to entrust lethal decisions in the hands of artificial intelligence. We've heard from Anthropic

0: saying that they believe that these kinds of checks, these kind of guardrails are fundamental to the development of AI going well as they see it. But of course, we know that Anthropic has long been at loggerheads with the Trump administration for not providing more access to their technology going forward. And certainly Anthropic has seen somewhat of an outlier from the wider consensus in Silicon Valley, and certainly a consensus held by much of the Trump administration that it's imperative for this tech to develop to stay true to that old Silicon Valley adage of moving quickly and breaking things while they do so. So this is the potential for yet another battleground between Pope Leo and the Trump administration.
1: The AI focus of Pope Leo's encyclical titled Magnificent Humanity was largely anticipated. It's now potentially the signature issue of his pontificate. Now, early in his papacy, he told the College of Cardinals that under his leadership, the church would address the risks of modern technology on human dignity, justice, and labor. Now, his encyclical draws parallels with that of his namesake, Pope Leo XIII. The Rerum Novarum, or Off New Things, was released 135 years ago. The encyclical urged the protection of workers from disruptions at the height of the Industrial Revolution in the 19th century. Now, more recently, Leo's direct predecessor, Pope Francis, focused on the urgent need to tackle the climate crisis in his 2015 encyclical. But while the letter enshrined fighting climate change into the Catholic Church's agenda, Pope Francis later expressed disappointment about the lack of international action.
2: May the blessing of Almighty God, the Father, the Son, and the Holy Spirit.
1: Pope Leo's first encyclical is seen as the most important document of his papacy and could define his leadership of the Catholic Church. Encyclicals are traditionally letters to bishops. They offer guidance on the Church's teachings on doctrine and social and moral issues. Over the years, they've evolved into open letters from the Pope to 1.4 billion members of the largest Christian denomination and to the rest of the world.
3: The Pope's first encyclical underscores the rising concern over how AI will reshape work and society. Companies across industries have been announcing job cuts as they channel resources towards AI investments. Speaking to CNA's Victoria Jen in Taipei, NVIDIA CEO Jensen Huang has urged for a more balanced discussion around AI and employment.
4: I think the narrative that connects AI to job loss, for many of the CEOs that are doing it, it is just too lazy. It's just too lazy. AI has just arrived. How is it possible they're already losing jobs? You know, how is it possible that AI became productive and useful only 6 months ago? Mm. And they were somehow laying people off 2 years ago because of AI. It doesn't make any sense. Mm. It was just a way for them to sound smart, and I really hate that. I think we're scaring people, and that's irresponsible. I think we should tell a balanced story, a balanced narrative about the potential of this technology, the importance of advancing it safely, security, guardrailed, with necessary social, political, government, industrial policies to ensure that it advances safely.
5: What do you say to people who are afraid of losing their jobs to AI?
4: I would say to the people who are worried about losing their jobs to AI, to learn AI. You're not going to lose your jobs to AI. You're going to lose your job to somebody who learned AI better than you. My point is, it's more likely that AI will elevate your job, elevate the purpose of your job if you became expert at it. Try to engage it. Don't be afraid of it. Of course, the industry has to be really thoughtful about building AI in a safe way, in a guardrailed way, and make sure that it's deployed in a proper way, and that the end applications, whether it's in healthcare or transportation or manufacturing, or, you know, air travel or whatever it is that applies AI, those industries have lots of regulations already, and they should reevaluate their regulations to be AI ready, to be AI prepared. And so everybody has to be part of this.
1: So some of what Jensen Huang says does gel with what the Pope, you know, says. So I think that's quite encouraging, right? He talked about the importance of advancing it safely, securely, with the proper guardrails, and also with the necessary social, political, and government.

0: industrial policies to ensure that it advances safely, you know. So hopefully the other big tech bosses also feel the same, and hopefully governments also are doing something about making sure all those policies are in place.
1: Yeah, there's definitely a lot more urgency now because we're starting to see that pushback. For example, Samsung chip workers, for example, they're demanding a part of that windfall from their company. You've got residents in the U.S., Canada. They don't want data centers in their backyard because of the environmental concerns. Yeah. Of course, the security concerns with Mythos. So it seems like we're starting to move away from the honeymoon period of AI to really facing the challenges and risks head on.
0: Reality sinks in.
1: Yeah.
2: I mean, the comments from the Pope, right? Such an influential figure. Like, I wonder how, you know, big tech bosses like Elon Musk are going to react to this, right? Because my understanding of the encyclical is that for non-Catholics, it can be used as a guide for, you know, I mean, it's closely watched around the world, for one, right? It may or may not be considered when coming up with policy, and it doesn't have to because, you know, it's religion versus the state. Yeah. But then for Catholics, of course, there's a bit more of an impetus to follow, given that it's guidance from, you know, the top at the church. So it's just interesting to see how this translates into actual action.
0: Well, hopefully it's over a billion people and they will have some sort of influence, you know, in terms of how the whole thing advances. Fingers crossed. And that is our show for today. Thank you very much for your company at Asia First.
2: Yep, do join us again for more tomorrow. Don't forget to check our headlines anytime, CNA.Asia and 9 Street Radio.
1: And you can also find us on Facebook and YouTube. Right?

0: The first thing in the morning as Asia wakes up to a new day. Get up to speed with major events shaping lives in the region and other parts of the world.
1: Putting things in perspective with eye-opening reports and expert analysis as a new era of global politics breeds power struggles and shifting alliances.
0: We get to the heart of the matter and take stock of the issues you're invested in with on-the-ground reports and wall-to-wall coverage. But viewing it all from a regional lens because we put Asia first.
2: Drugs like this are part of the new wave that we are seeing in the drug market.
3: 17-year-old Chinese male smoking weed. He was pronounced dead the same day, but there was no weed in the system.
4: Someone told me, hey, this is similar to weed. It's more intense. After a while, people start overdose.
5: They are calling this the soft drug. It's okay to take them because you won't be able to be caught.
6: That is mushrooming of clandestine labs.
7: मैंने एक लैब में खुद गया हूँ बनते हुए देखा हूँ. Astronaut जैसा suit पूरा ऊपर से नीचे suit full cover.
3: Drug syndicate is very smart. When you come up with a new testing methodology, they will actually design a new one to circumvent.
8: It's that cat and mouse game.

0: East Asia, a region steeped in history, now helping to write the future of our world. From the corridors of power to the region's most remote corners, we'll break down the news driving some of the world's largest economies and explain why it matters.
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2: Recognized among the world's best, CNA takes home 22 awards at the World Media Festivals 2026.

0: This actually reminds me of a story that my grandpa used to tell my dad. So when you're hiding in the jungle, how do you know whether it's safe? Answer was actually spider webs. You're passing by an area and it's filled with spider web. It means that you're safe because nobody has passed through. But if the spider webs have been cleared, then that's a warning sign for you. My name is Sin Eun, and I'm here with John, an expert in war history, to find out how Fort Connaught played an important role for Singapore during the Second World War.
1: What we don't know is the size of this fort. It has been abandoned for a long time. It is no longer very clear where the fort starts and where it ends. So I'm here with a LiDAR team that's going to do a 3D scan of the entire site.
0: LiDAR uses laser beams to scan the surroundings and turns them into 3D maps of the environment.
1: Okay, here we are at the 9.2-inch gun emplacement. And what we have here are two ammunition spaces. The shells will be kept here on standby. And when required, these will be taken out and loaded onto the main gun and they'll be fired off. Area here is different. This would have been the elevator shaft.
0: Special permission must be granted to explore these spaces. We've secured it, and guided by John's deep knowledge of war history, we are going to unearth what lies beneath Fort Connaught.

0: This was the elevator shaft. You can still see some of the fittings and fixtures that still survive. And quite likely there would have been an engine there that would be helping with the hoisting, loading, and the propulsion of the elevator shaft.
1: Is that the gun emplacement that we saw just now?
0: Yes, it is. This confirms that the gun emplacement is supplied by munitions stored underground. And they use this elevator shaft that you saw earlier. The LiDAR scan shows that it connects to the chamber that we scanned earlier.
2: Seeing this bunker at this massive scale, it's difficult for me to believe that the British were completely unprepared as the Japanese forces advanced in 1942. The British had the strength and ammunition. What caused their downfall was the lack of information or intel.
3: Stronghold, naval base, strategic centre, Singapore is above all one of the ramparts of that freedom for which the British Empire stands.
2: And information was exactly what my grandfather was tasked to collect for the Allied forces. But how much of his stories were reliable? And how much of what we knew were true?
4: In morning of the 8th of February, 1942, the Japanese begun their assault onto the British impregnable fortress. Singapore,

The only way to discover the secrets behind these forgotten relics and memories is a journey through time.

0: I'm Sin Eun. I'm at a cemetery with my father, mother, and younger brother. It's Qingming, a Chinese festival where families come together for tomb sweeping and honoring the departed. We're at the grave of my grandfather, Wong Chu Hien.
1: My family lives in Singapore, and it's been many, many years since I've actually come here for tomb sweeping. I come from a family of storytellers. My earliest memory, my father tucking us into bed and telling us about different stories, different experiences, and often contain many morals. And this sparked my interest in history. I think from a very, very young age, I was taught to connect with it on a very personal, very emotional, and a very deep level.
0: My grandfather was born in 1926. He came to Malaya from China when he turned 9.
1: After my grandfather's passing, my father started to share stories about what my grandfather used to do during World War II. And this came as a surprise to me. I mean, my dad used to tell us many stories when we were young, and we were no stranger, you know, to these very epic tales of adventure, of survival. But he had never once shared anything about my grandfather. It was in my early teens where I found out that my grandfather was actually a resistance fighter in Force 136.
0: My grandfather was only a teenager when war broke out. Yet, he volunteered to join the resistance fighters when Malaya fell. Was the invasion of Malaya that swift and devastating that many like him had no choice but to defend their country the only way they could? Early February 1942,

0: Under the cover of darkness, the Japanese launched an insidious assault on Singapore from Johor in Malaysia.
1: They said the Japanese knew that the place in Sarimbun, on the northern western part of Singapore, was not well defended. Moreover, the British felt that the Japanese couldn't come through the Sarimbun because of the mangrove swamp. It's a place where they least expect them to come and attack.
0: Marching towards Singapore City, the next objective was to capture Pasir Panjang Hill. At the highest point is Bukit Chandu, what is now known as Kent Ridge Park. This is to further pressure the British to relinquish control of Singapore.
1: This is Science Park Drive. This is the exact route the Japanese took to capture Bukit Chandu. So if you look in this area here, you have lush greens on your right, you have lots of industrial buildings on your left. But just imagine, 80 years ago, it was a bloody battleground.
0: But standing in their way were two battalions that consisted of the Malay Regiment, led by an extraordinarily courageous leader, Lieutenant Adnan bin Saidi.
1: We are now at a little valley on Pasir Panjang Ridgeline. On my side here is the ridgeline that goes all the way to the top. This side is where we have the Pasir Panjang north side where the Japanese were approaching. You can see a drain today. This was once a stream, and this stream actually connects to Normanton Tank.
0: Normanton Tank, also known as the Normanton Oil Fuel Depot, is a critically important facility built by the British to store fuel for the military. Although well-trained and familiar with the terrain, Lieutenant Adnan and his small band of men could not withstand wave after wave of Japanese attack. On 14th February 1942, the Malay Regiment was trapped at Point 226, the highest point of Bukit Chandu.
1: Why 226? Because 226 represents 226 feet above sea level. This was where the Malay Regiment actually reorganized after most of the objectives were captured by the Japanese. For Lieutenant Adnan, this was the last stand. He gave a last shout to the men, no? Biar putih tulang, jangan putih mata, which means death before dishonor.
0: The chaos of the withdrawal by the military was mirrored in the fear civilians felt as Japanese advanced. My own family was caught up in those dark days.
2: 那个时候日军已经占领马来西亚半岛，而且到处都屠杀人，公公婆婆他们带着几个孩子，已经把那个衣服啦这些逃跑的东西都已经准备好了的。所以有一次，我的公公突然间惊醒过来，我的婆婆就问他：“你怎么不睡好来？什么事情？”那么他就继续睡，他继续睡一会儿，他又再一次的惊醒，我的婆婆就有点 斥责他说：“你为什么不睡好？你弄睡不好，我们也睡得不好。”公公就说：“我梦见我的爸爸。”我爸爸讲：“你还不跑啊？”我的婆婆就立刻起床，拿着那些随身的衣服，抱着孩子牵着，就赶快逃跑。跑了不多，不是很远的地方哦，那些 不远的那个茅草屋就火烧起来，那被屠杀的那种惨叫声哈，很远都听得到。The
0: Japanese army captured Singapore in just 7 days. Even after the British surrendered, the fighting still raged on. A resistance movement started. Those defeated were already thinking of their next move.
2: I've seen a lot of graves, but I've never seen a graveyard like your grandfather. Look, he put his 生前的事迹刻在这个石碑上.
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0: I'm meeting one of my earliest history professors, John Kwok, historian and expert on World War II history in Singapore.
4: I remember coming to this very location with my brother, and we actually scoured the entire exhibition, you know, looking through picture after picture, just trying to find a trace of my grandfather here. But you know what? I actually have a couple of newspaper clippings about my grandfather.
5: Okay, let's have a look. Oh, okay, so
4: this is my grandfather in the middle.
5: Okay, I recognize this one, Tan Chong Tee. And this is Mr. Tam over here. And I think these are the members of Force 136.
0: Both Tan Chong Tee and Tam Sien Yen were prominent resistance fighters from Force 136. Their leader was the war hero Lim Bo Seng.
5: When the British lost Singapore, they still wanted to keep a presence in Malaya and Singapore. So Force 136 was formed to cover areas like Burma, Malaya and China. So we're talking about Force 136 B branch that was operating in Malaya and Singapore. And their job was to actually infiltrate into parts of Japanese occupied territories and gather information. So the British were interested to know things like how the Japanese were moving their supplies around. They wanted to know the patterns of life during that time period as well. All of this was to eventually plan for a recapture or the reinvasion of Malaya. And they would usually recruit from the refugee population, mostly Chinese. Why? Because there was no way a European-looking person was going to blend in into Malaya. So they needed local-looking people. So the Chinese were their best option that they had.
4: And how were these recruits trained?
5: They were trained in all sorts of skills that would allow them to observe patterns of life in the towns and the villages, how to encrypt information, how to send transmitted radio signals that cannot be read, how to contact the head office in India or Sri Lanka. It's all about harvesting information about what's going on in Singapore and Malaya.
6: My father's life and work are quite strict. 他的所有的用具，好像锄头啦、镰刀啦，必须要整理的非常整齐，用过后要放回原位，感觉是像是一个军人的那种生活。如果你放的不够整齐，或者放错地方，那第二天他如果看到的话，他就会很严厉的斥责你。
5: That was exactly how an intelligence agent is expected to behave. If he's operating in this area and he senses that something is off, he has to quickly leave. Because if he was captured, the Japanese would torture him. And they torture intelligence agents because he would know encryption codes, he would know methods of passing information back to the head office. So he has that kind of vital information that they would really kill to get.
0: Intelligence officers like my grandfather were not the only ones lurking in the shadows to gather crucial information. The Japanese were doing the same too.
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8: Plot of land which the region of Johor currently owns.
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11: I'm back! My name is Shermin, and you might know me from my search for the one. Ooh. Now that that is done and dusted, I'm on a new quest now. One that involves my all-time favourite manga, Berserk. And the artist behind it, Kentaro Miura.
12: Kentaro Miura is a very private person. He's some, like, figure shrouded in mystery.
11: But with Miura no longer around,
13: I guess I'm 34 years too late.
11: I'm banking on others to tell me more about him.
4: How is Kentaro Miura's personality like? I'm
11: so desperate, I'm even reaching out to manga legends. Just to find out more about Berserk and Miura. Catch Sherman's Manga Mayhem, 30th May, Saturday on CNA.
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16: 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Hikikomori, a growing phenomenon of social withdrawal, is now affecting youths in Singapore.
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0: This is an old map from 1941 with a focus on installations useful to the Japanese army, including air bases, oil depots, and communications broadcast towers. In another map, the Japanese knew where all the defenses were located. It was undeniable. The Japanese had an upper hand in the information of war.
5: Well, when it comes to spying, the Japanese pretty much have it down to an art form. They will bring agents in, they'll set up their local informant networks. They would have established networks already in place even before the invasion of Singapore and Malaya.
0: The Japanese military tapped into their network in places around Middle Road. Once known as Little Japan, Middle Road was where the Japanese community lived during their time in Singapore.
5: They will get information that's really well needed for Operation Planners. Certain professions that were more in contact with the people or with the officers that would use those services. So you have things like photographers, dentists, barbers. Officers usually will go to barber in groups. They'll be chatting, you know, oh, I'm heading back tomorrow. My ship is in dock now. But when they're doing that, the barber is listening. These nuggets of information feed into the whole planning process. They even can produce maps, detailed maps that actually help the ground operations whenever they are launched. Intel information is very crucial to any military operation. The more of this you can gather, the better of it your planning can be. You can launch an operation and that's going to be very swift, very efficient, and minimize casualties.
0: But why was the capture of Singapore so important to the Japanese? What did they really want?
5: So, Singen, we are now in a restricted area. This building is the former View Road Hospital, built in 1941. But the hospital only came to being in 1975. What most people don't realize is that this building has a very strong connection to the war in Singapore.
0: John tells me that the area surrounding this former View Road hospital has been slated for development.
5: So I'm here with a LiDAR team that's going to do a 3D scan of the entire site. They'll tell us things that we have not found out about this place.
0: LiDAR stands for Light Detection and Ranging. The scanner sends out millions of light beams and records the beams as they bounced off different surfaces. The distances travelled are recorded, and with that data, a point cloud model can be created of the entire site.
5: All right, we are here on the highest floor of the View Road building. And why is it called View Road? I think it has to do with the view it offers. I mean, look at that.
0: Lying less than 5 kilometres away is the present-day Seatrium Admiralty Yard. But back in 1938, it was part of a vast military infrastructure that gilded Singapore's reputation as an impregnable fortress.
5: Today, we tend to think the naval base is just centered on the dockyard area over here. But actually, if you look at the entire map of the naval base, literally stretched from one end, from the causeway here, to right at the other end at Sembawang over here. And the naval base was an important facility that the Japanese wanted to capture. This was because with the capture of the naval base, the Japanese can expand their operations further into the Indian Ocean and the South China Sea area.
4: And from this watchtower, you actually get a 360 view of the coastline.
5: Exactly. This is essentially a key position that afforded the Japanese a holistic 360 view of all their assets in the region. On this side here, you can see there's an interesting feature here. It's called a torpedo depot, which means that this area was likely used to service submarines.
4: My grandfather used to claim that he was a special escort for high-ranking officials during the war. So they took a hike across the jungles. And there, my grandfather claimed he escorted them into a submarine for a special meeting. As a kid, when I heard this story for the first time, I really did not think that this story was true. It sounded quite incredulous. After finding out about submarines that were used in World War II, I realised that what my grandfather used to say might be true. It sounds like this watchtower has a huge strategic significance in the story of the war.
5: That's right.
0: Despite a lack of official records, John believes that there are still some things yet to be discovered.
5: This is a LiDAR scan of the entire View Road building. And it's an extraordinary one. You can see all the details here. With this LiDAR scan over here, we are able to map out the entire building in a 3D scale. And then we are able to see every window, every corridor, every door. That's interesting. I've never realised that at this courtyard, the two blocks here, the corridors are facing each other. But the other courtyard, it's different.
4: So what could this kind of design inconsistency mean?
5: We know that the British started the construction of the building. It is likely that they finished the two wings, but this inconsistent part here may suggest that it was actually finished by the Japanese. This was not a building that was built at the one go. There is a further clue to suggest that this was a Japanese military HQ building. So this is the scan of the bunker that was done earlier. There was that generator that we saw, and it was a massive object in the middle of our room.
4: I also noticed that the walls were kind of blockish and quite thick from the main building. That's unusual, right?
5: So how we know that this area was used by the Japanese Imperial Navy is the presence and discovery of this piece of equipment over here. A diesel-powered generator, and we know that this particular model was only manufactured during the war period, and the Japanese Imperial Navy used this type of generators to power all their base facilities. So if you look at the size of this generator, it would have been impossible to fit through the doorway that we walked. See, that's made of brick, and that's cement. And it's quite likely that this was actually installed here, and then the wall was built around it, encasing it in a room like this. It seems to suggest that this was all built to protect the diesel generator in this room. At some point of time, the Wheel Road building was used by the Imperial Navy as a base building.
0: Singapore's strategic location was clear in the maps and plans provided by Japanese intelligence. The occupation of Singapore was inevitable.
18: With the Japanese victory at Singapore, the sun set on the British Empire in the east. On Singapore itself, the

0: But the notions of good and evil were not exactly in a binary, as we've come to discover.
1: When markets are volatile, when is buying the dip a smart move? Why Singapore investors can get weaker returns even when Wall Street is up? Plus, cooking gas made from sewage. Can it really cut energy bills? Money Mind, Wednesday on CNA.
2: In Singapore and across the region, every story starts on the ground.
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5: At Standard Chartered, we're here for those who never stand still, who want trusted expertise in the world's most dynamic markets.
6: Now is your time.

0: biodiversity is booming, which is inviting for some local foragers and farmers who embrace edible wildlife.
1: We're the largest organic banana grower in Singapore.
2: This is a gem.
3: Amazing. Yeah.
4: So the mulberries are from the garden.
5: No, that's delicious.
6: Singapore is ramping up conservation efforts locally and across the region.
7: I really do love reptiles and finding out about them, so I really love my job.
8: The building must relate to the lives of the people.
9: 目前还是一直要创新一些新的东西，我也不希望是人家把我看作是八十岁的人。
6: There are those who dare to be different, who have made their mark in Singapore and beyond.
1: You have such big dreams, you know, you want to change the world with your art.
10: Obviously, every fighter wants to win, so all you can do is to prepare yourself to win.

0: My strongest memory of my grandfather would be that he tended to sit cross-legged on a chair and he'd face the main door and stare intently into space. And it almost seemed as if he was trying to recall something. And he would be lost in thought for hours and hours on end.
1: In the three-day battle from the 12th to 15th of February, more than 7,000 Allied soldiers were killed, 10,000 wounded, and more than 90,000 were captured and made prisoners of war. Resistance fighters like my grandfather melted into the jungles and towns of Singapore and Malaya to continue their work. On 15th February 1942, the Japanese wasted no time in declaring Singapore as their own.
2: So this is where the British formally surrendered to the Japanese. But things were very chaotic. People in Singapore, they were very concerned about what's going to happen next. It did not help also the Japanese started rounding up elements of the Chinese community who they suspected were involved in the anti-Japanese movement. Family members of many of these people who were rounded up approached a very unlikely person for help. He was Shinozaki Mamuro, and he was actually the military advisor to the defense headquarters at a point in time. A number of family members of those people that were basically rounded up to take their family members out of these concentration camps. He found ways to go to different camps and basically, you know, work with the Kempeitai garrison to get these people released. He rounded up about more than 2,000 Chinese prisoners and got them released.
1: During the Suqing operation, Shinozaki gave out 20 to 30,000 safe passage cards and freed almost 2,000 people from dangerous detention. These cards were supposed to be issued to Japanese collaborators

0: workers and foreign diplomats only.
1: Shinozaki Mamuro came to Singapore before the war and was a press attaché for the Japanese consulate. He was asked to help to collect intelligence about British military locations, their military strength. At that point, the British Special Branch really suspected him of being involved in espionage. He was charged for being guilty of performing espionage and prison in Changi Prison.
2: He was imprisoned as a Japanese spy, but he went on to help locals during the Japanese occupation?
1: Yes, exactly. I think one thing we need to understand about Shinozaki is that he was very much a product of his country at the point in time. A very patriotic person with a very strong sense of duty. So on the one hand, of course, he was still a Japanese official with duties and responsibility. But on the other hand, I think there was this humanitarian aspect to him in which he was genuinely concerned about the people around him. He also was not actively working against his own government. So ultimately, I think he did the best he could in the situation that he was in.
0: The war affected people in different ways. For Shinozaki, unable to stomach the atrocities that were committed, he was inclined to help those who were suffering. For some, who were on the receiving end, word of such atrocities hardened them.
2: My father told me that in his lifetime, my grandfather actually killed 3 Japanese people. We suspect there may be more, but these stories were never told to us. My grandfather and his comrades captured a Japanese soldier, and because it was not convenient and even dangerous to bring him along this very treacherous trek through the jungles, they decided that they would get rid of him. It was actually a very common Japanese tactic to bury any captured prisoners alive and just leaving them there to suffocate to death. My grandfather's comrades intended to do the same thing. My grandfather could not bring himself to put this man through such torture. And so what he did was he grabbed a charcoal and he actually hit the soldier on the back of his head, ensured that he was unconscious before burying him. I also wondered how my grandfather felt. I wonder if he remembers how this man looked like. And I wonder if the scene and the act of doing it has ever kept him up at night.
0: The surrender of the British and the occupation of the Japanese strengthened one truth for Singapore. She has only herself to count on. It was a time when allies can and will turn against their own. Even the formidable force once tasked to defend Singapore did so.
3: The Padang at this very location was where a newly formed army held grand parades in 1943 and 1944. What had happened was that when Singapore surrendered in 1942, there were 90,000 Allied soldiers who were stuck here. 50,000 of them were Indian.
0: To the Japanese, the Indian soldiers were a valuable source of potential military might they could use to overthrow British rule in India.
3: So what the Japanese did was they formed an alliance with the Indian soldiers. They created what was called the Indian National Army. At the beginning, Captain Mohan Singh, who was of the 14th Punjab Regiment, he was appointed as the head of the Indian National Army. And he organized a brilliant propaganda campaign. And in a few months, about half of the soldiers joined very willingly.
2: So what happened to the other half then?
3: They were reluctant for two reasons. They did not trust the Japanese. They had seen what the Japanese had done to civilians in Singapore. The second reason was that all the Indian soldiers had sworn an oath of loyalty to the British king, and they were not comfortable breaking this oath. So to coerce the other half, Captain Mohan Singh started a regime of repression. Concentration camps were set up, and the ringleaders of those resisting were thrown into these camps and treated very badly. Within about 2 months, almost 90% of the soldiers had already joined the Indian National Army.
2: So you mean to say the leader of the Indian National Army actually threw his own soldiers in a concentration camp?
3: That's correct. It was a very controversial step that he took. From his point of view, he needed the largest number of soldiers on his side to make the INA as effective as possible in the hope to throw the British out. Because I thought they were all traitors, because I felt that aligning with the Japanese was a very wrong thing to do. But then when I started researching it, I saw the men had seen the collapse of the British Empire before their eyes. The choice they'd been given was, you join us to throw the British out of India, otherwise you'll be treated very badly as a POW.

0: During the occupation, my grandfather was stationed in an area where Hakka Chinese formed the majority. Many from this dialect group are involved in the traditional Chinese medicine trade. Most of the people in that area had some form of understanding of traditional Chinese herbs and what it could do for your body. So for example, if the Japanese were advancing and the resistance fighters had to retreat, then my grandfather would write down a prescription to reduce heatiness, and this would indicate that the resistance fighters had to back off. Now, on the other hand, if the Japanese were retreating, my grandfather would then write down herbs that were meant to increase heatiness, meaning it was a good opportunity for the resistance fighters to conduct acts of sabotage. All of these were written down on these prescription papers, and they were carefully folded and kept in these cups where rubber sap was being collected. And this helped them to avoid detection, because at the same time, the Japanese would find it very difficult to decode, you know, what all of this actually meant. So this became one of the ingenious ways in which information was gathered and passed down. The resistance fighters not only carried out physical covert operations, but also found ways to sabotage the Japanese economic system here in Malaya.
1: This is what we call Japanese invasion currency.
0: What role does money actually play in the larger resistance effort?
1: When the British lost Singapore, they could not fight back in military terms. They thought of a way to try to sabotage the economy by introducing things like inflation. They did was to get Force 136 agents to capture some of these bills, and these bills would be shipped back to England, and plates would be produced to try and print as much as possible, and these agents would then take the currency back to Malaya and Singapore and just introduce it into the economy. If it was a counterfeit note, a design feature is actually missing.
0: I see a tiny ship on the horizon.
1: Right, and it's a realistic-looking ship with the smokestack over here. If this was a forged note, you can actually notice that there will be a missing smoke trail over here.
0: From 1942 to 1945, the Japanese were already mass printing war currency to fund their war efforts. Together with Force 136's economic sabotage, the value of the war currency dropped and the price of goods increased frequently. The Japanese were heading towards an economic depression. The end of the occupation was near.
2: 公公以前有跟我讲过，这抗战时候他们是游击队嘛，在夜晚，有时候他们有一次他去在一个机场烧那个日军的那战斗机的时候，他为了他要逃跑，要争取时间逃跑，所以他们就把这个油啊，着火的那个油，他们点一支香在上面，那个香啊，他点着那个香，那个汽油在下面吗？ 那个香哈烧到这个油的时候，它自然就烧起来了，所以他们用这样的方法哦，延长他们逃跑的机会。But
0: creating distractions was only one of the many skills that resistance fighters like my grandfather had to learn to survive the war.
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2: Johor Tiga is actually a Thanksgiving possession, praying for prosperity.
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7: 比较难训练的是旗放在我们的脚，踢踢自己的嘴巴，从嘴巴丢上去头那边。
8: For Singapore, the floats since day one have been part of the Chinkai Parade.
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10: In 2025, 槟城新加坡还有柔佛古庙游神的主办单位呢申遗。
11: With UNESCO recognition, we hope Chinkai will go on generation to generation.
0: My grandfather was only a teenager when he joined Force 136. During the Japanese occupation, he was exposed to situations that were beyond his years.
12: One of the scariest stories that my father shared with me was when my grandfather's comrades were betrayed and captured and imprisoned for a week in a clan association by the Japanese. And at the end of a week, they were actually slaughtered. So these stories used to make me cry because my father told me that after the war, my grandpa brought him to the place where all of this happened, and he could still remember seeing the bloody handprints on the wall.
0: Resistance fighters like him were not only involved in covert operations, but had to quickly learn how to adapt and survive the harsh conditions of war. Even after the war, my grandfather remained obsessed with teaching such survival skills to his children.
13: 那你来看它，这个我们叫做地胆头，是形状啊，看见吗？它有点毛毛的。这个哈，你拔下来哈，拔出来，连它的这个根啊，洗干净，煮了以后，这个是气风啊，气势啊，非常的好。
0: But my grandfather, fraught with the violent and horrific experiences of war, never left.
13: 小的时候啊，我们不理解父亲的一些对我们的一些比较严刑的这些管教方法，我们不理解，不理解他的管教的原因，方法是不对的。做孩子的我们当然是活好动嘛。 以前我们煮饭都是烧用烧柴嘛，所以门前有一些我们摆放一些的柴木柴啊，所以他生气啊，我的哥哥他在那个路口那边，他就顺便拿一只柴骂了以后，他就把那个柴丢过去，甚至把我的哥哥的这个嘴巴的都打到流血。当时小的时候我们不理解。 为什么我的爸爸这样的脾气，这样的有时候火这么火爆，啊，所以孩子们都不太要靠近他，哎，他们大的很多就不想留在家里，这样子。When
12: I was growing up, my father would expressly tell me that he's not going to cane me, because you know Grandpa did this to him, did that to him. Grandpa actually grabbed one belt and tie my father's hands, and then he'd use another belt or a hanger or sometimes even an iron rod, and then he'd just get lashed. I never saw where and how this anger came about, and it was often over the smallest, most innocent mistakes that were made.

0: sashimi and hyping.
1: I remember he would take the feather duster and then he'll start running after us. Yeah, and then what did he say? He'll lock you up?
0: Yeah.
1: Why do you think Gong Gong rarely smiled? Do you think it's got to do with whatever happened to him when he was young?
0: Yeah, probably. I mean, he was only like 17, 18 when he went to war, right? I think Gong Gong suffered from post-traumatic stress disorder.
1: PTSD?
0: Yeah. Can see a lot of the odd habits. It doesn't make sense.
1: Mm.
0: But I think Gong Gong took it to an extreme level. You know, from the way he gets easily angry, especially at children, you know.
1: I think one of the reasons why my father would tell me these stories with a lot of passion and great detail could have been a way for him to process and understand the kind of hardship and the kind of life that my grandfather had to go through. My grandfather was indeed very abusive towards my father, and that kind of coloured the dynamic between the both of them. And I think my father grew up trying to rationalise and trying to understand, you know, why is it his father behaved the way he did? Why was his life marked with violence? And why was a lot of this pain and violence inflicted upon his own children? And in his journey to understanding why and to find closure and come to terms, especially after my grandfather's death, I believe my father found a lot of comfort. He found a space to process what had happened to him, and it helped him to explain the way that my grandfather was. The war ended on 12 September 1945. Force 136 disbanded 2 years later in 1947, and many active agents were demobilized. They were told to go back to living life as normal civilians, but my grandfather continued to have a strong sense of duty to his country and to those who suffered. He volunteered to exhume mass graves. As an intelligence officer, he was aware of where many of the nameless were buried. So I grew up feeling very deeply moved and enamored, you know, excited by all these stories of my grandfather that my father used to tell me as a child. And it kind of created this image of this brave hero who helped to save his family, his people, fending off the evil Japanese. But as I've come on this journey to uncover these different facets of the war, I've come to realize that the notions of good and evil aren't exactly in a binary. Now, my grandfather probably had to do some very violent, very regrettable things in order to survive, in order to do the work that he's had to do. And through this, I am reminded of one thing, and that is that this notion of war, it casts a long and wide and deep shadow on all of us. And even though I've never gone through something as horrific, you know, as wartime, I'm so deeply affected by it through the stories I've heard, through family, and through the experiences that have been shared to me by all these different people.
2: I asked him, "Lao Ba, they did so many bad things. Do you think you can forgive them?" He said, "Actually, these people were brainwashed by Marxism. They were being used as tools." 真正的背后的邪恶是这一批贪婪的这些政棍，利用他们。所以我们可以原谅他们，但是不可以忘记我们被欺负、被屠杀、被做亡国奴的那个日子。所以我们必须要叫我们的子子孙孙一定要记得这个教训。
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We have 5 games. Here's Buzzword, where you form as many words as you can using the given letters. 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Feeling stuck? 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There's only one rule, drag from the first to the last letter in any direction, including backwards and diagonally. Here's the fun part. 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Have fun!

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1: It's 11 a.m. in Singapore and Hong Kong, 8:30 in New Delhi, and 10 o'clock in Jakarta. Good morning. I'm Rani Samtani at this hour. The U.S. launches new strikes on southern Iran hours after President Donald Trump suggested progress in peace negotiations. U.S. Secretary of State Marco Rubio says a deal is still possible with talks ongoing in Qatar. Brent crude climbed after the latest U.S. salvo. Asia-Pacific markets trimming gains as investors assess the situation in the Middle East. And the Quad looks to regain momentum. Foreign ministers sit down for talks in New Delhi this hour. Diplomats are set to address energy, geopolitical tensions, and cooperation in the Indo-Pacific.

The U.S. military has carried out strikes on southern Iran, including missile launch sites and boats attempting to lay mines. In a statement, the U.S. Central Command called the strikes defensive actions, saying they were designed to protect U.S. troops from threats posed by Iranian forces. It said it would continue to do so

0: while exercising restraint during the ongoing ceasefire. Iranian media had earlier reported explosions in coastal areas around the city of Bandar Abbas, which sits along the Strait of Hormuz, giving no explanation for what caused them. The attack underscores the fragility of the truce between the warring parties amid diplomatic efforts to secure a lasting peace. U.S. Secretary of State Marco Rubio has defended the strikes, saying the Strait of Hormuz has to be open one way or the other. He says a deal with Iran is still possible within days, despite the strikes, adding that negotiating language could take some time to sort out. It comes as Iranian negotiators meet Qatar's prime minister in Doha for further talks on a peace agreement. Discussions hinge on reopening the Strait of Hormuz, releasing frozen Iranian funds, and ending Iran's nuclear program, a key demand of the U.S. But a spokesperson said the nuclear issue would only be discussed if a framework accord is first agreed to.
1: در این مرحله ما به هیچ عنوان راجع به جزئیات موضوع هسته‌ای صحبت نخواهیم کرد. این یادداشت تفاهم 14 بندی متمرکز هست بر خاتمه جنگ. اگر این اتفاق بیفته در یک بازه زمانی 60 روزه راجع به موضوعات مرتبط با هسته‌ای گفتگو خواهد شد.
0: Meantime, U.S. President Donald Trump has dropped the Abraham Accords into the mix of conditions to end the war on Iran. In a post on his Truth Social platform, he asked Saudi Arabia, Qatar, Pakistan, Turkey, Egypt, and Jordan to join the Accords, which seek to normalize ties with Israel. He said after all the work done by the U.S. to try and pull this very complex puzzle together, it should be mandatory that all of these countries sign onto the agreement. Mr. Trump says one or two may resist, but most would be willing, which would make any deal with Iran a, quote, far more historic event than it would otherwise be. Islamabad has rejected the proposal, saying it's under no compulsion to do so. There's been no response from other states, including Israel. Mitch McCann is tracking this war closely for CNA. He tells us if Mr. Trump's demand for Gulf and regional states to join the Abraham Accords will gain traction, given the difficulties it already faces in reaching consensus to end the war on Iran.
2: I think there will be extreme difficulty here because it's very, very unlikely some of these countries in the Middle East are going to want to sign on to the Abraham Accords at the moment. Remember, these accords are a set of agreements essentially signing on to normalize relations with Israel. And the first country I can think of likely to push back on this would be Saudi Arabia. It was only last September here at the United Nations in New York that Saudi Arabia, alongside France, were encouraging other countries to recognize Palestinian statehood, in part because the kingdom was so appalled with Israel's actions in Gaza. So it's hard to see them wanting to develop stronger relations just 8 months later, signing on to the Abraham Accords. I think it's also, though, important to understand here what this could mean for Donald Trump, because this would be a win in itself for him that would likely appease many of his Republican colleagues who came out over the weekend questioning if this rumored deal was actually good enough for the United States, whether it was worth their time. Here's one example of that, and it comes from Lindsey Graham, the Republican senator from South Carolina. He's an ally of Donald Trump's, and he said that Donald Trump's most recent proposal about including the Abraham Accords here would be simply brilliant, and it would result in the most significant change in the Middle East in thousands of years. So while many of America's Middle Eastern partners might be balking at the idea of signing on to the Abraham Accords, you can see there is some support from this from Donald Trump's own party. Here in the United States, which of course is very important to him at the moment.
0: Further complicating efforts to resolve the war on Iran, Israeli Prime Minister Benjamin Netanyahu has ordered his military to escalate its offensive in Lebanon, vowing to crush Hezbollah. In a post on TikTok, he vowed to press the pedal harder against the militant group, which he accused of ignoring warnings to stop firing at Israel despite an April 16th truce.
3: אנחנו נקה בהם, נכון, הם יורים עלינו רחפנים, רחפני סיב, יש לנו צוות מיוחד שעובד על זה, וגם את זה נפתור. בינתיים אתם מגלים חוסן, אני רוצה לברך את תושבי הצפון, חוסן שמעורר השראה אצל כולנו. אבל מה שזה מחייב אותנו עכשיו, זה להגביר את המכות, להגביר את העוצמה, אנחנו נקה אותם שוק על ירך.
0: It's unclear how the worsening conflict would impact peace talks with Iran, which had made halting Israeli attacks against its ally in Lebanon a condition to end the war. The Israeli leader's decision is spurred on by two far-right ministers who urged intensifying attacks against Hezbollah, owing to the group's increased use of explosive drones to attack IDF troops. The IDF responded Monday by launching fresh strikes against Hezbollah targets in southern and eastern Lebanon, issuing new evacuation orders, displacing thousands more people. This, as Beirut said, the death toll from Israeli attacks since the war began had passed the 3,000 mark. Remember, Lebanon was drawn into the war in early March after Hezbollah struck Israel in support of Iran. More on the conflict on the Lebanese front can be found on our website, cna.asia, as well as our mobile app. New Delhi is hosting the foreign ministers of the Quad Alliance, comprising the U.S., Japan, India, and Australia, with global security, energy, and economic challenges set to take center stage. Boosting cooperation in critical minerals and technology are expected to be high on the agenda. The gathering aims to restore momentum to the Quad grouping amid growing questions about the bloc's relevance. The meeting coincides with Marco Rubio's first official visit to India. He's described the Quad as an important strategic partnership for maintaining economic and political security in the Indo-Pacific. Analysts have said this round of talks in New Delhi could pave the way for a long-delayed Quad Leaders Summit, which was postponed last year due to trade tensions between the U.S. and India. Ishan Garg is covering this story for CNA from New Delhi, and he explains what India is hoping to achieve out of the talks.
4: Well, New Delhi's biggest hope from this talk would be that there are set of concrete resolutions from the Quad members to do something about the energy crisis, to do something about the blockade of a Strait of Hormuz. India and Japan, two of the members of the Quad grouping, are among the countries that have been the worst impacted by the blockade of Strait of Hormuz, even as the oil prices and the slow supply is surely hitting every country on the planet. But India and Japan are the ones which are very dependent on imported fuel. So from India's perspective, it would be crucial to get Quad members to agree on a set of resolutions or rules or calling for a set of moves that could ensure that the movement of fuel through the maritime routes that could be ensured in a more timely fashion. Apart from that, India is also hoping that there are resolutions by the Quad group members on critical minerals as well. This is something that analysts in India have been saying, as China has export restrictions on many key several items that are used in the supply chains of artificial intelligence systems, of computers, of vehicles even. A Quad initiative that's already been in the works for the past 1 year that needs to be galvanized to ensure that the supply of critical minerals is available to the rest of the world and especially to the Quad members here.
0: Klaus Lahr is Distinguished Professor of History and International Affairs at the University of North Carolina on Chapel Hill, tells us why continued U.S. commitment is key to the Quad's role in the Indo-Pacific.
5: Officially, the Quad is not a security alliance. It's not a security partnership, but it's, especially in the security field, there has been a lot of cooperation. In the past, there have been attempts to cooperate in vaccine development, in cancer development, in other public goods like agriculture and climate change. And the outcome of all that, these attempts at cooperation, has been rather thin. Only in the security dimension, there has been some real cooperation by, for example, maneuvers between with the Philippines and other and Indonesia and other countries, and also Japan, of course. And but officially, the Quad is not a security alliance, and countries in the region view the Quad with suspicion because it is in the security field that some concrete action has occurred. And also, China, of course, is looking at the Quad with very great scale. skepticism. When it was revived in 2017, China was very critical. And while in all communications and all statements by the Quad, China is never really mentioned by name, it is clear that the Quad is really directed against China and is in favor of the stability of the Indo-Pacific, which means China needs to be pacified. At the most basic level, the Quad is really a show that the United States is still engaged in the security, the stability of the Indo-Pacific. And I think both Japan and Australia and also India appreciate that and want to see a sign that the United States remains committed to appeasing and containing China, if you like, and is providing security and cooperation to the other Quad members regarding China. And I think that is the most important result for the other countries of the Quad, that they want to meet to have a demonstration of American commitment to their own security and cooperation and the containment of China. And that is, of course, also the reason why China itself is highly critical of the Quad.
0: Rescuers are racing against time to save seven people trapped in a flooded cave in Laos. The effort includes cave rescue experts from Thailand and Finland who aided the 2018 retrieval of a Thai youth football team. The seven missing Laotian villagers had entered the cave about 125 kilometers northeast of the capital, Vientiane, 6 days ago. They were searching for gold but were trapped inside the cave after heavy rain started to fall. The deluge triggered flash flooding and a landslide blocking their exit. About 100 people have gathered for the operation to pump water out of the cave, but rescue teams have not been able to reach the group. The Laotian Rescue Group is appealing for specialist personnel and equipment. The cave system in Laos extends deep underground, with multiple levels and passages reaching more than 100 meters from the entrance. The situation brings back memories of the dramatic rescue of the Wild Boars youth football team in 2018. That was widely regarded as one of the most technically demanding submerged rescue operations ever completed. Back then, the rescue required staged cylinders, guideline management in zero visibility, and repeated submerged transits through narrow restrictions, also under monsoon conditions. The difference this time is that the teams in Laos appear to be operating inside an unmapped natural underground system with unstable hydrology, little fixed infrastructure, and limited information about the trapped group's precise location. Your Asia Business Update is next. Brent crude prices heading higher following the latest U.S. strikes in southern Iran, clouding the outlook for a peace deal in the region. Plus, Jensen Huang says NVIDIA is not walking away from China, which remains one of the world's largest and most important AI markets. We have more on his interview with CNA's Victoria Jen after the break.
6: East Asia, a region steeped in history, now helping to write the future of our world. From the corridors of power to the region's most remote corners, we'll break down the news driving some of the world's largest economies and explain why it matters.
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8: Journey across Asia through stories of change, resilience, and rediscovery this June on CNA. 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In Power to the People, Hikikomori, a growing phenomenon of social withdrawal, is now affecting youths in Singapore.
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8: Follow four individuals over 6 months as families search for answers and possible solutions in shutdown. And as Singapore transformed over the past two centuries, so too did its rivers and waterways.
10: Before Raffles came to Singapore, it was once a wet rice paddy field.
8: Rediscover the water channels that once shaped the island in Lost Rivers this June on CNA.
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3: 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Sawadee.
4: Tengo es que puedo coger lo bueno de la cultura china y quedármelo, y lo bueno de la cultura española y quedármelo.
5: I can't do anything because I stay in India 10 years.
6: I'm BT.
7: I'm proud of being Filipina and at the same time, I'm proud of what I achieved here in Barcelona.
8: 지금은 인도에서 거의 가족처럼 함께하고 있습니다.
9: 남이 많은가?
10: Things can coexist together, and that's the beauty of Hong Kong as well.
1: When I lead to the Chennai, I feel like, oh God, I'm home.
11: The New Locals, Season 2, on demand at cna.asia.
12: Oil prices are mixed following U.S. military operations in southern Iran. Brent is moving up again, while the WTI slightly lower as investors weigh Washington's mixed messaging on the peace negotiations between the U.S. and Iran. Asia-Pacific markets mixed as investors assess the situation in the Middle East. Korea's KOSPI index hitting a fresh record as trading resumed after a public holiday. Investors in New Zealand awaiting the RBNZ's decision tomorrow. Policymakers are widely expected to keep interest rates unchanged as they assess the inflation impact of the Iran war. In Japan, the Nikkei retreating from a record high in the previous session as investors lock in profits. Prime Minister Sane Takaichi said yesterday the country will issue fresh debt to secure an extra budget of $19 billion to subsidize fuel costs and help tackle cost of living pressures. Stefan Hofer, chief investment strategist of LGT Private Banking APAC, spoke to us earlier about how the oil market volatility could become a key risk to growth in the second half of the year.
13: This is a very serious issue. I mean, at the end of the day, crude oil and natural gas are used as ingredients for a number of day-to-day very important items, fertilizer, plastics, all kinds of things like that. So no matter where you are in the world, whether it's Singapore or in the US or Europe, the cost of living will go up. Food prices will certainly rise, and this creates this stagflation-type environment with above-trend inflation and possibly a bit of lower-than-trend growth. So what can we do with all of that? We need to address this as investors. Infrastructure, real assets, commodities, gold, these are all potential strategies for coping with stagflation.
12: Checking on Greater China markets, stocks under pressure across the board, Hong Kong's Hang Seng Index resuming trade after a holiday. Investors watching a crackdown by Beijing on illegal cross-border stock trading. China on Friday punished online brokers Tiger, Futu and Longbridge for moving Chinese money offshore without a license. American chipmaker NVIDIA has reaffirmed its commitment to doing business with China despite U.S. export controls limiting its growth there. In an interview with CNA, CEO Jensen Huang acknowledged Huawei has filled part of the gap left by those restrictions. But he said NVIDIA remains engaged across multiple layers of the AI ecosystem.
14: I think the narrative that connects AI to job loss, for many of the CEOs that are doing it, it is just too lazy. It's just too lazy. AI has just arrived. How is it possible they're already losing jobs? You know, how is it possible that AI became productive and useful only 6 months ago? Mm. And they were somehow laying people off 2 years ago because of AI. It doesn't make any sense. Mm. It was just a way for them to sound smart, and I really hate that. I think we're scaring people, and that's irresponsible. I think we should tell a balanced story, a balanced narrative about the potential of this technology, the importance of advancing it safely, security, guardrailed, with necessary social, political, government, industrial policies to ensure that it advances safely.
15: What do you say to people who are afraid of losing their jobs to AI?
14: I would say to the people who are worried about losing their jobs to AI, to learn AI. You're not going to lose your jobs to AI. You're going to lose your job to somebody who learned AI better than you. My point is, it's more likely that AI will elevate your job, elevate the purpose of your job if you became expert at it. Try to engage it. Don't be afraid of it. Of course, the industry has to be really thoughtful about building AI in a safe way, in a guardrailed way, and make sure that it's deployed in a proper way, and that the end applications, whether it's in healthcare or transportation or manufacturing, or, you know, air travel or whatever it is that applies AI, those industries have lots of regulations already, and they should reevaluate their regulations to be AI ready, to be AI prepared. And so everybody has to be part of this.
12: Mr. Huang also spoke to CNA about Taiwan's central role in the AI supply chain, saying the island remains uniquely positioned to benefit from the technology's rapid growth.
14: Of course, NVIDIA spends, at this point, you know, hundreds of billions of dollars in AI infrastructure, and most of our spend is in Taiwan. And so we've invested through the best form of investment, which is business, hundreds of billions of dollars into Taiwan.
15: What kind of role do you think Taiwan plays?
14: AI is at the center of Taiwan, and the companies on this island are incredible, as you know. The companies are at the epicenter of the possibility of AI and the growth of AI, the advancement of AI. On the one hand, on the other hand, it's growing incredibly here in Taiwan. The energy pressure is high, the land pressure is high, and of course, Taiwan is extraordinary at manufacturing. And I hope we talk about robotics and how robotics is going to revolutionize and transform Taiwan's ability to continue to grow at an incredible pace. No region is better prepared for the continued growth of AI than Taiwan. And I absolutely continue to expect Taiwan to grow at an outpaced, you know, a very accelerated pace for many years to come.
12: We have more on our interview with the NVIDIA chief across CNA social media platforms, as well as an article on CNA.Asia. And on Friday evening, don't miss CNA correspondent A Conversation with Jensen Huang. The nearly one-hour interview goes on air at 7:30 p.m. Singapore, Hong Kong time. It will be available on our YouTube channel later that evening. The co-founder of one of the world's leading AI companies has called for stronger oversight into the rapidly expanding sector. Anthropic's Chris Ola said artificial intelligence governance cannot be left solely to technology companies. Mr. Ola spoke at the presentation of the Pope's first encyclical, which called for regulation of AI. The Anthropic official echoed the calls, saying that stronger external oversight of the sector is needed because companies like his face commercial, geopolitical, and personal pressures that do not always align with society's broader interests. A Financial Times report found that tools can strip safety measures from Meta and Google models in minutes. Once modified, these models reportedly answered unsafe prompts involving malware, biological weapons, and child exploitation, raising fresh concern for AI companies and regulators. Coming up on Asia Now, concerns over AI's impact on humanity reverberating through the Vatican. Pope Leo urges stronger regulation in his first encyclical as AI adoption gains pace worldwide. Plus, Xi Jinping praises Pakistan's constructive role in Middle East peace talks as he meets Prime Minister Shehbaz Sharif in Beijing, calling ties with Islamabad unbreakable.

CMA wins big at the New York Festivals 2026 with an outstanding haul of 16 awards, including 11 gold, 2 silver, and 3 bronze. Recognized on the global stage for trusted news, excellence in journalism, and compelling documentaries. CMA, understand Asia.

0: ideas, aspirations and attitudes of Singaporeans are changing the nation that raised them.
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0: There's no point playing it safe. 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
3: CNA's app and website just dropped a new feature, games. 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We have 5 games. Here's Buzzword, where you form as many words as you can using the given letters. All words have to include the center letter. Make it extra fun by inviting a friend to a challenge. Over at Guessword, you have 6 chances to uncover the hidden word, using the color feedback to see if you place the letters correctly. In Mini Crossword and Mini Sudoku, challenge yourself by completing them in the shortest time possible. Feeling stuck? You can always play with a friend or ask for help. We also have an all-time favorite, Word Search. There's only one rule, drag from the first to the last letter in any direction, including backwards and diagonally. Here's the fun part. When you sign in, you can build streaks when you play daily, earn badges, and even if you miss a day, you can use a freeze to save your streak. Have fun!
4: Updating this hour's top stories, the U.S. launches new strikes on southern Iran hours after President Donald Trump suggested progress in peace negotiations. U.S. Secretary of State Marco Rubio says a deal is still possible with talks ongoing in Qatar. Brent crude climbed after the latest U.S. salvo. Asia-Pacific markets trimming gains as investors assess the situation in the Middle East. And the Quad looks to regain momentum. Foreign ministers sit down for talks in New Delhi this hour. Diplomats are set to address energy, geopolitical tensions, and cooperation in the Indo-Pacific. Chinese President Xi Jinping hailed ties with Pakistan as unbreakable during a meeting with visiting Prime Minister Shehbaz Sharif. His visit marks the latest in a string of visits by world leaders in recent weeks. Mr. Sharif, meanwhile, touted bilateral relations as next to none. The two leaders held broad discussions on joint security and strategic communication, as well as cooperation on areas including agriculture, AI, and talent cultivation. Mr. Xi also thanked Islamabad for its role in mediating peace in the Middle East. The Pakistani leader earlier met with Chinese Premier Li Qiang, with the two sides signing multiple agreements to deepen cooperation on various fronts. Hira Mustafa is covering this story for CNA from Islamabad and has more on the significance of the trip.
5: China remains a strategic partner of Pakistan at a time when the country is navigating complex economic challenges as well as facing tough and difficult security challenges across the western provinces of the country and in the face of changing geopolitics. And Chinese President Xi Jinping's statement describing the relationship between the two countries as an unbreakable traditional friendship, many analysts in the capital are telling

us that this is carefully chosen words in terms of a diplomatic language, which signals that Beijing continues to view Pakistan as an important region.

0: Singapore and China are reaffirming close ties amid growing global uncertainty and economic pressures. During the first stop of his Northeast Asia trip, Foreign Minister Vivian Balakrishnan met his Chinese counterpart Wang Yi in Beijing, with both sides pledging deeper cooperation and high-level engagement. CNA's Rebecca Mateo tells us more.
1: A more uncertain world. A global economy under pressure. This was the backdrop to Singapore Foreign Minister Dr. Vivian Balakrishnan's meeting with his Chinese counterpart Wang Yi in Beijing. Despite the challenging global climate, both countries have kept up what Dr. Balakrishnan called a steady tempo of interactions. That includes frequent high-level exchanges among leaders from both sides. Dr. Balakrishnan said Singapore and China can continue to work closely together, and this is all the more important given the state of the world.
2: In the last 1 year, I'm afraid the world has gone through even more turbulence, volatility, new wars, new threats to our global supply chains, and also headwinds against rules-based free trade and the good development of supply chains based on efficiency.
1: Mr. Wang struck a similar note. He said that while Singapore and China differ greatly in size, both countries play a similar stabilizing role in the world. He added that amid a more turbulent and complex international landscape, both sides remain committed to multilateralism and free trade. Dr. Balakrishnan welcomed China's continued engagement with ASEAN. Singapore also reaffirmed its long-standing one-China policy and will continue to support the peaceful development of cross-strait relations. Dr. Balakrishnan also met with Chinese Minister Liu Haixing following his appointment as the head of the International Department of the Communist Party of China last September.
3: I see this as a stabilizing channel. I see this as an opportunity, especially for the emerging leaders of both parties to meet, to get a deeper understanding of each other, and to build, I hope, relationships that will last a lifetime.
1: Dr. Balakrishnan says these interactions play an important role in deepening the trust and understanding between both countries. Dr. Vivian Balakrishnan will also travel to North and South Korea over the next few days. The trips come as Singapore steps up engagement with partners amid growing geopolitical uncertainty. Dr. Balakrishnan last traveled to Pyongyang in 2018 ahead of the historic U.S.-North Korea summit in Singapore between then U.S. President Donald Trump and North Korean leader Kim Jong-un. The summit focused on denuclearization and easing tensions on the Korean Peninsula. This latest trip could offer Singapore fresh insights into what has changed since then. Rebecca Mateo, CNA, Beijing.
0: Pope Leo has warned of the dangers of artificial intelligence to humanity in his first major theological document. The encyclical letter, essentially a pontiff's message to the world, denounces what he called a culture of power, which is driving the global AI race.
4: Artificial intelligence needs to be disarmed. The word is strong, I know, but deliberately chosen because this moment needs words capable of attracting attention, awakening consciences, and indicating paths forward for humanity.
0: The letter, titled Magnifica Humanitas, or Magnificent Humanity, paints AI as a new kind of industrial revolution that is already redefining social and cultural

0: norms. Pope Leo urged business leaders and politicians to protect human dignity in an age where AI threatens to replace humans, not just in jobs, but also in society.
1: Santo Padre, Eminenze, Eccellenze, illustri relatori.
0: He called for strong regulation, retraining workers who are at most risk, and educating children against violent and fake information. He also warned against the use of AI in warfare. Above all, he emphasized the importance of holding on to the social role of humans. The Pope presented the encyclical alongside AI experts, including Anthropic founder Christopher Ola, who acknowledged the need for moral guidance outside big tech companies.
2: Every frontier AI lab, including Anthropic, operates inside a set of incentives and constraints that can sometimes conflict with doing the right thing. The pressure to stay commercially viable and to stay at the frontier of research. Geopolitical pressure and the older, plainer pressures of pride and ambition. We need informed critics who will tell the labs when we are failing. We need moral voices that the incentives cannot bend.
0: William Denslow has been tracking this story for CNA, and he breaks down what the Pope and Anthropic's co-founder highlighted in the manifesto.
3: Pope Leo's been in the post in the Vatican for just a year, but this is something that the Holy See at large has been working on for roughly a decade or so. Now, in this announcement, the Vatican says that it is not enough to invoke the principles of ethics in the abstract. That is why Pope Leo is calling for more tangible regulations around AI. They also stress the concerns when it comes to the concentration of power, the culture of power, as the Vatican puts it. They say that moral AI is not enough if morality is in the hands of the few. So we've seen that with the concentration of AI in some of those big growing giants in this field around the world. So real concerns there about the monopolization of this technology, the military application as well. This has been a long-held concern for Pope Leo. In the past, he said that it could create a downward spiral. In this announcement, the Vatican says it is not permissible to entrust lethal decisions in the hands of artificial intelligence. We've heard from Anthropic saying that they believe that these kinds of checks, these kind of guardrails, are fundamental to the development of AI going well as they see it. But of course, we know that Anthropic has long been at loggerheads with the Trump administration for not providing more access to their technology going forward. And certainly Anthropic has seen somewhat of an outlier from the wider consensus in Silicon Valley, and certainly a consensus held by much of the Trump administration that it's imperative for this tech to develop to stay true to that old Silicon Valley adage of moving quickly and breaking things while they do so. So this is the potential for yet another battleground between Pope Leo and the Trump administration.
0: Nicholas Davis from the University of Technology, Sydney, with more on the comparison Pope Leo makes between the development of AI and the biblical story, the Tower of Babel.
4: It is a very apt metaphor, I think, for where we sit with artificial intelligence today, because the story of the Tower of Babel can be interpreted in two key ways. The first being this unifying, centralizing search for to lift up humanity, to be closer to, you know, what we see of as the next level of progress beyond the human. And this is the promise and the discussion that, you know, I encounter very often when I'm in San Francisco and in other tech centers around the world about this idea of elevating the human beyond where we currently are, this kind of accelerationist view of the world. But of course, the Tower of Babel, as the story is in the Bible, is one of hubris and the destruction and the scattering of a people because it failed. And so that also speaks to the concerns that the more AI so-called doomer community have out there, saying we must be very careful about the existential risks here. And Pope Leo directly offers an alternative metaphor.

0: from the Bible, which is about building. And it's not building the Tower of Babel, but it's about building the walls of Jerusalem. And his point throughout the encyclical is there is a role for you and me and for, you know, everyone in building a better world around AI, not just abdicating responsibility or allowing a small number of powerful corporations or even governments to make those decisions for us right now.
1: Forecasters are warning of a prolonged period of extreme heat across Europe this week as temperatures in some regions hit new highs for the month of May. A so-called heat dome of warm air is behind the sweltering weather not usually seen until peak summer. Britain reported its hottest May Day on record yesterday, with temperatures hitting 34.8 degrees Celsius in some parts. That's a full 2 degrees above the previous high. In France, officials say dozens of temperature records were broken in several cities as 8 regions were placed under a heat wave alert. Paris is searing under record May temperatures with highs of more than 33 degrees Celsius. The unusually hot weather is expected to last into the week. Meanwhile, soaring temperatures also taking its toll in India. A severe heat wave warning has been issued across New Delhi and parts of the country's north as the mercury has risen up to 45 degrees. At one hospital in the capital, hundreds of patients and their relatives are waiting for treatment for heat-related illnesses. Security forces in the Democratic Republic of Congo are clashing with Rwanda-backed militia, even as the country combats an Ebola epidemic. The rising violence is worsening the situation in an already volatile region. Many aid and health workers are reporting attacks by residents who remain suspicious over the virus. The DRC had 17 Ebola outbreaks so far, but this one involves the rarer Bundibujo strain, for which there is no vaccine. The World Health Organization reports more than 900 suspected cases and some 220 suspected deaths. A Spanish resident under quarantine has tested positive for hantavirus. The patient was part of the MV Hondius cruise where the first case was detected. It is the second confirmed infection in Spain. Authorities, though, have reassured that it does not change the level of risk for the general population. The WHO says 12 suspected and confirmed cases have been reported, including 3 deaths. The rare hantavirus is spread by rodents and currently has no vaccines or specific treatments. Still to come on Asia Now, from using AI in legal practice to young lawyers leaving the profession, Singapore's Chief Justice Sundaresh Menon speaks about the challenges facing the country's legal system. Plus, a new study finds Singlish is gaining ground as a marker of local identity and belonging in Singapore.
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4: 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How does a tropical city perfect for mosquitoes to thrive fight back? By breeding even more of them.
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7: The first thing in the morning as Asia wakes up to a new day. Get up to speed with major events shaping lives in the region and other parts of the world.
8: Putting things in perspective with eye-opening reports and expert analysis as a new era of global politics breeds power struggles and shifting alliances.
7: We get to the heart of the matter and take stock of the issues you're invested in with on-the-ground reports and wall-to-wall coverage. Viewing it all from a regional lens because we put Asia first.

0: Singapore's Chief Justice Sundaresh Menon warns of what he describes as a truth decay, as social media adds to various voices of what is true and creates an echo chamber. This poses a serious challenge for courts whose core mission is finding truth based on facts. It's one of the few concerns shared during a media session. Najra Rahim sits down with the Chief Justice.
1: I have been concerned about the breakdown of truth for a long time.
2: Speaking to the media, Chief Justice Sundaresh Menon shared that multiple opinions could cloud the public's perception of evidence-based truth and create a feedback loop of one viewpoint.
1: The fact that there's a very real sense that there's no such thing as objective truth because people don't want to have truth dictated to them is another factor behind it. So all of these contribute to the problem of truth decay. And I think social media has contributed to it as well because anyone now has access to mass media and mass reach. And it gives you the opportunity and the platform to propose the viewpoint that you think is true. Now, this has a huge challenge for courts because we are fundamentally truth-seeking institutions.
2: He adds that case summaries are available to the public for their understanding. It relays how decisions are made based on the facts. The judiciary is also facing other concerns in the near future.
3: This year, Singapore celebrates 200 years of its modern legal system. But one major test it faces in the future is artificial intelligence. It can transform legal work and improve the access to justice. And current guidelines on artificial intelligence means that court users like lawyers and self-represented persons have to check the accuracy of whatever is submitted in court. But as technology advances, this approach could change.
1: I think it's such a moving space that we'd have to continuously rethink our approach. But what I said was at the time when we did launch our guidelines, we took a decision at that time not to be too prescriptive and to approach it from the point of view of saying you are responsible for this. And if you've used AI, good luck to you, but it's not going to excuse you. And so we took an approach that was slightly different to what some other jurisdictions have taken. But I'm not saying that we are never going to change that position.
2: Other than the use of AI in practice, the concern is also how it might shape the new cohort of lawyers.
1: I imagine that AI would have been a very significant part of their university experience. And moving on from there, when they come to work, we have to watch that space. And I think we have to start imagining the qualities of the lawyers of tomorrow, where what you are going to want is not just legal knowledge and legal skills, but an ability to work with technology in order to multiply the potential of your legal skills and knowledge. And I think we are searching for the answers to that.
2: But keeping young lawyers in the industry long enough to build skills is a growing problem. A recent survey showed that one in three new lawyers may quit within 3 years due to workload and poor culture.
3: So apart from the attrition and artificial intelligence, what are some of the biggest risks to the sustainability of Singapore's legal sector?
1: I do think it is unhelpful for my generation, senior people, to brush this off as a problem of young people and say, oh, you know, you'll grow up and get tough. I don't think that's helpful because I think their conditions and their circumstances are different. And there are a number of different things that I think is impacting them, and we have to be very sensitive and alive to those realities. The problem of sustainability comes up because if people are leaving the profession because they find that the push factors are too strong, the concern I have is that down the road, we're not going to have enough lawyers to operate at the kind of level we need them to operate to fulfill our aspirations for Singapore.
2: A committee has been set up at the opening of the legal year to address these concerns. In the meantime, CJ Menon says he will keep conversations with these young lawyers open to ensure the call to the bar remains answered.
0: A study has shown that Singlish is growing in its usage and acceptance. Plus, more people say using it gives Singaporeans a sense of identity. At least one academic says this does not necessarily have a negative bearing on other languages in the country. The Institute of Policy Studies survey on race, religion, and language involved 4,000 Singapore residents. Self-reported Singlish proficiency grew to almost 58%, compared to nearly 47% in 2013. This proficiency varies with age. 4 in 5 of 18 to 35-year-olds say they speak Singlish well. Those who agreed that Singlish gives Singaporeans a sense of identity rose to about 58% from 50% in 2018.
4: Because the development of one language does not necessarily come at the expense of another. So it is possible that we see a future where both Singlish and English proficiency and also mother tongue language proficiency and frequency of use increases.
0: The Speak Good English movement says it appears that English and Singlish are coexisting happily. Identifying with Singlish does not mean that Singaporeans are not speaking well. The movement's goal is not to convince Singaporeans to identify with one language over another. What it focuses on is ensuring that Singaporeans understand the differences between standard English, broken English, and Singlish.
4: More crucially, we need to see whether Singaporeans are clear about which domains that each register belongs to and when is it appropriate to use Singlish, when is it appropriate to use English. If they are clear, and we call this code switching, you know, so, and if we are clear about this, then it's not a cause for concern.
0: As for English, respondents are more comfortable using it than at any point in the last decade. More than 4 in 5 reported speaking the language well or very well. This is up from about 72% in 2013. This proficiency also varies with age. Over 97% aged between 18 and 35 reported high proficiency, compared with 60% for those over 65 years old. Fewer respondents identified with their mother tongue or heritage language. The latest results show just over half of respondents identified as such, down from 65.1% in 2013.
5: Identity is a complex issue insofar that national identity doesn't stand in opposition to, you know, cultural or ethnic identity. A lot of times our identities are layered identities, almost like a kueh lapis of sorts, right? English still stands as the common thread in which, you know, we can communicate with most of, you know, people around us. At the same time, you know, mother tongues and heritage languages also play their part in ensuring that we feel rooted, stay rooted in, you know, our heritage, you know, and our families and loved ones.
0: But mother tongue proficiency remains stable. Self-reported oral proficiency in Mandarin is nearly 81% and in the 90s in Malay and Tamil. One co-author of the study says there is a need to ensure that the use of English remains the dominant language as a bridge across different communities.
5: There's also a need to, you know, take that in tandem with immigrants actually coming in, and for some immigrants, they might not necessarily be as proficient in the use of English, and we do see them perhaps coming in being more comfortable in the use of, say, Mandarin Chinese or other Indian languages like Hindi. And of course, these differences in the use of language must be taken in tandem with the comfort levels of the population.

The education ministry says bilingualism remains a cornerstone of Singapore's education system and a fundamental pillar of national identity. It will continue to work closely with schools, parents, and the community to ensure bilingualism is part of a student's education. Ahead on Asia Now, we'll check the top stories. U.S. forces strike missile sites in southern Iran and boats trying to lay mines, even as top Iranian negotiators are in Qatar for talks to end the war. As rescuers race to reach seven people trapped inside a flooded cave in Laos, we'll speak to a certified cave diver in the next hour about the high risks of cave exploration and rescue.

0: I'm back! My name is Shermin, and you might know me from my search for the one. Ooh. Now that that is done and dusted, I'm on a new quest now. One that involves my all-time favorite manga, Berserk. And the artist behind it, Kentaro Miura.
1: Kentaro Miura is a very private person. He's some, like, figure shrouded in mystery.
0: But with Miura no longer around,
2: I guess I'm 34 years too late.
0: I'm banking on others to tell me more about him.
1: Oh, how is Kentaro Miura's personality like? I'm
0: so desperate, I'm even reaching out to manga legends. Just to find out more about Berserk and Miura. Catch Shermin's Manga Mayhem, 30th May, Saturday on CNA.
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5: It's 12 p.m. in Singapore and Hong Kong, 9:30 in New Delhi, and 11 o'clock in Jakarta. I'm Rani Samtani at this hour. The U.S. launches new strikes on southern Iran hours after President Donald Trump suggested progress in peace negotiations. U.S. Secretary of State Marco Rubio says a deal is still possible with talks ongoing in Qatar. Brent crude climbed after the latest U.S. salvo. Asia-Pacific markets trimming gains as investors assess the situation in the Middle East. And the Quad looks to regain momentum. Foreign ministers sit down for talks in New Delhi this hour. Diplomats are set to address energy, geopolitical tensions, and cooperation in the Indo-Pacific.

0: The U.S. military has carried out strikes on southern Iran, including missile launch sites and boats attempting to lay mines. In a statement, the U.S. Central Command called the strikes defensive actions, saying they were designed to protect U.S. troops from threats posed by Iranian forces. It said it would continue to do so while exercising restraint during the ongoing ceasefire. Iranian media had earlier reported explosions in coastal areas and around the city of Bandar Abbas, which sits along the Strait of Hormuz, but giving no explanation for what caused them. The attack underscores the fragility of the truce between the warring parties amid diplomatic efforts to secure a lasting peace. U.S. Secretary of State Marco Rubio has defended the strikes, saying the Strait of Hormuz has to be open one way or the other. He says a deal with Iran is still possible within days, despite the latest strikes, adding that negotiating language could take time to sort out. It comes as Iranian negotiators meet Qatar's prime minister in Doha for further talks on a peace agreement. Discussions hinge on reopening the Strait of Hormuz, releasing frozen Iranian funds, and ending Iran's nuclear program, a key demand of the U.S. But a spokesperson said the nuclear issue would only be discussed if a framework accord is first agreed to.
1: در این مرحله ما به هیچ عنوان راجع به جزئیات موضوع هسته‌ای صحبت نخواهیم کرد. این یادداشت تفاهم 14 بندی متمرکز هست بر خاتمه جنگ. اگر این اتفاق بیفته در یک بازه زمانی 60 روزه راجع به موضوعات مرتبط با هسته‌ای گفتگو خواهد شد.
0: Meantime, U.S. President Donald Trump has dropped the Abraham Accords into the mix of conditions to end the war on Iran. In a post on his Truth Social platform, he asked Saudi Arabia, Qatar, Pakistan, Turkey, Egypt, and Jordan to join the Accords, which seek to normalize ties with Israel. He said after all the work done by the U.S. to try and pull this very complex puzzle together, it should be mandatory that all of these countries sign on to the agreement. Mr. Trump says one or two may resist, but most would be willing, which would make any deal with Iran a, quote, far more historic event than it would otherwise be. Islamabad has rejected the proposal, saying it's under no compulsion to do so. There's been no response from other states, including Israel. Mitch McCann is tracking this story closely for CNA, and he tells us if Mr. Trump's demand for Gulf and regional states to join the Abraham Accords will gain traction, given the difficulties it already faces in reaching consensus to end the war on Iran.
2: I think there will be extreme difficulty here because it's very, very unlikely some of these countries in the Middle East are going to want to sign on to the Abraham Accords at the moment. Remember, these accords are a set of agreements essentially signing on to normalize relations with Israel. And the first country I can think of likely to push back on this would be Saudi Arabia. It was only last September here at the United Nations in New York that Saudi Arabia, alongside France, were encouraging other countries to recognize Palestinian statehood, in part because the kingdom was so appalled with Israel's actions in Gaza. So it's hard to see them wanting to develop stronger relations just 8 months later, signing on to the Abraham Accords. I think it's also, though, important to understand here what this could mean for Donald Trump, because this would be a win in itself for him that would likely appease many of his Republican colleagues who came out over the weekend questioning if this rumored deal was actually good enough for the United States, whether it was worth their time. Here's one example of that, and it comes from Lindsey Graham, the Republican senator from South Carolina. He's an ally of Donald Trump's, and he said that Donald Trump's most recent proposal about including the Abraham Accords here would be simply brilliant, and it would result in the most significant change in the Middle East in thousands of years. So while many of America's Middle Eastern partners might be balking at the idea of signing on to the Abraham Accords, you can see there is some support from this from Donald Trump's own party. Here in the United States, which of course is very important to him at the moment.
0: Further complicating efforts to resolve the war in Iran, Israeli Prime Minister Benjamin Netanyahu has ordered his military to escalate its offensive in Lebanon, vowing to crush Hezbollah. In a post on TikTok, he vowed to press the pedal harder against the militant group, which he accused of ignoring warnings to stop firing at Israel despite a truce.
3: אנחנו נקה בהם, נכון, הם יורים עלינו רחפנים, רחפני סיב, יש לנו צוות מיוחד שעובד על זה, וגם את זה נפתור. בינתיים אתם מגלים חוסן, אני רוצה לברך את תושבי הצפון, חוסן שמעורר השראה אצל כולנו. אבל מה שזה מחייב אותנו עכשיו, זה להגביר את המכות, להגביר את העוצמה, אנחנו נקה אותם שוק על ירך.
0: It's unclear how the worsening conflict would impact peace talks with Iran, which had made halting Israeli attacks against its ally in Lebanon a condition to end the war. The Israeli leader's decision is spurred on by two far-right ministers who urged intensifying attacks against Hezbollah owing to the group's increased use of explosive drones to attack IDF troops. The IDF responded Monday by launching fresh strikes against Hezbollah targets in southern and eastern Lebanon, issuing new evacuation orders, displacing thousands more people. This, as Beirut said, the death toll from Israeli attacks since the war began had passed the 3,000 mark. Remember, Lebanon was drawn into the war in early March after Hezbollah struck Israel in support of Iran. More on the conflict on the Lebanese front can be found on our website, cna.asia, as well as our mobile app. New Delhi is hosting the foreign ministers of the Quad Alliance, comprising the U.S., Japan, India, and Australia, with global security, energy, and economic challenges set to take center stage. Boosting cooperation in critical minerals and technology are expected to be high on the agenda. The gathering aims to restore momentum to the Quad grouping amid growing questions about the bloc's relevance. The meeting coincides with Marco Rubio's first official visit to India. He's described the Quad as an important strategic partnership for maintaining economic and political security in the Indo-Pacific. Analysts have said this round of talks in New Delhi could pave the way for a long-delayed Quad Leaders Summit, which was postponed last year due to trade tensions between the U.S. and India. Ishan Garg is tracking this story for CNA from New Delhi, and he joins us live. Ishan, what's the significance of today's talks, and how does it differ from previous Quad meetings?
4: Well, these talks are very significant because the last time the foreign ministers of the Quad grouping met in Washington in July last year, there wasn't an energy crisis looming over the world. And now we see that last year's statement that came out after the meeting focused heavily on how Quad countries can cooperate in terms of critical minerals, how they can cooperate in ensuring maritime security. And they also launched new initiatives together. This time around, the conversation could be dominated by talks on the energy front. We already understand from Indian Minister, Foreign Minister Dr. S. Jaishankar, who held bilateral meeting with his Japanese counterpart on Monday evening, that at least bilaterally, countries like India and Japan, which are hugely dependent on imported fuel sources, are considering the energy issue to be front and center. And now we understand that in the Quad meeting as well, of course, energy is going to be very critical. The countries are also going to talk about how maritime transit can be made safer for countries across the world. And this is all coming off the backdrop of the blockade of the Strait of Hormuz. Now, having said that, issues such as critical minerals, supply chain resilience, all of that still remains on the table. And we also understand that the Quad foreign ministers are also going to talk about humanitarian efforts as they have in the past meetings that the Quad ministers have had.
0: Ishan, we've seen some tensions between some Quad members, specifically India and the U.S. How aligned are the bloc in what they're hoping to achieve today?
4: Well, the bloc, as far as their shared commitment towards the Quad grouping is concerned, or their shared issues are concerned, they are still very much on the same page. All four countries, India, US, Japan, Australia, consistently talk about the need for having an open and free Indo-Pacific region, which is often seen as a signal towards Beijing that these four countries want there to be open and clear maritime transit through the Indo-Pacific, or rather the Asia-Pacific region. region at large. The grouping is still very much seen as a counterbalancing power to Beijing's influence in this region. So as far as that strategy goes, they are still on the same page. We already have seen in the past year that even though not officially as part of the Quad bloc, separately through an exercise called Malabar Exercises, military exercises have also been conducted between the four members of the Quad grouping. But where the tension lies now is between India and US to some degree. However, trade tensions analysts say that it's not going to overpower the wider agenda of Quad. The other issue, of course, which is front and center at minds of analysts, is how committed is the United States to the Quad grouping itself. The fact that there hasn't been a leaders' summit since President Donald Trump came to power last year is a suggestion that this grouping might be falling by the wayside as far as U.S. foreign policy is concerned. And one report, at least in Indian media, is saying that India might not be hosting the summit at all this year and passing the baton on to Australia. That remains to be seen whether if it's announced if a leaders' summit is going to be held. But if it is, it would signal that the U.S. is committed still to the Quad, as of course analysts say that India, Japan and Australia are still very much interested in the idea of this grouping gaining further foothold in the region.
0: Thank you, Ishan, for those updates and insights. That was Ishan Garg reporting live from New Delhi. Klaus Lars, Distinguished Professor of History and International Affairs at the University of North Carolina on Chapel Hill, tells us why continued U.S. commitment is key to the Quad's role in the Indo-Pacific.
5: Officially, the Quad is not a security alliance. It's not a security partnership, but it's, especially in the security field, there has been a lot of cooperation. In the past, there have been attempts to cooperate in vaccine development, in cancer development, in other public goods like agriculture and climate change. And the outcome of all that, these attempts at cooperation, has been rather thin. Only in the security dimension, there has been some real cooperation by, for example, maneuvers between with the Philippines and other and Indonesia and other countries, and also Japan, of course. And but officially, the Quad is not a security alliance, and countries in the region view the Quad with suspicion because it is in the security field that some concrete action has occurred. And also, China, of course, is looking at the Quad with very great skepticism. When it was revived in 2017, China was very critical. And while in all communications and all statements by the Quad, China is never really mentioned by name, it is clear that the Quad is really directed against China and is in favor of the stability of the Indo-Pacific, which means China needs to be pacified. At the most basic level, the Quad is really a show that the United States is still engaged in the security, the stability of the Indo-Pacific. And I think both Japan and Australia, and also India, appreciate that and want to see a sign that the United States remains committed to appeasing and containing China, if you like, and is providing security and cooperation to the other Quad members regarding China. And I think that is the most important result for the other countries of the Quad, that they want to meet to have a demonstration of American commitment to their own security and cooperation and the containment of China. And that is, of course, also the reason why China itself is highly critical of the Quad.
0: Your Asia business update is next. Brent crude prices heading higher following the latest U.S. strikes in southern Iran, clouding the outlook for a peace deal in the region. Plus, Jensen Huang says NVIDIA is not walking away from China, which remains one of the world's largest and most important AI markets. We have more on his interview with CNA's Victoria Jen after the break.
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7: 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I'm taking you to my heavy hitters, all tucked behind a facade you have probably walked past many times.
8: In 2024, Singapore had over 13,000 dengue cases. How does a tropical city perfect for mosquitoes to thrive fight back? By breeding even more of them.
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15: Journey across Asia through stories of change, resilience and rediscovery this June on CNA. As countries across Asia race towards cleaner energy, communities are rethinking how they power their everyday lives. From solar fields to offshore wind farms, witness the transition towards a more sustainable future. In Power to the People. Hikikomori, a growing phenomenon of social withdrawal, is now affecting youths in Singapore.
16: They always hide under the bed, doesn't want to go to school.
15: Follow four individuals over 6 months as families search for answers and possible solutions in shutdown. And as Singapore transformed over the past two centuries, so too did its rivers and waterways.
17: Before Raffles came to Singapore, it was once a wet rice paddy field.
15: Rediscover the water channels that once shaped the island in Lost Rivers this June on CNA.
18: Drugs like this are part of the new wave that we are seeing in the drug market.
19: 17-year-old Chinese male smoking weed. He was pronounced dead the same day, but there was no weed in the system.
20: Someone told me, hey, this is similar to weed. It's more intense. After a while, people start overdose.
21: They are calling this the soft drug. It's okay to take them because you won't be able to be caught.
22: That is mushrooming of clandestine labs.
23: मैंने एक लैब में खुद गया बनते हुए देखा. Astronaut जैसा suit पूरा ऊपर से नीचे suit full cover.
19: Drug syndicate is very smart. When you come up with a new testing methodology, they will actually design a new one to circumvent.
24: It's that cat and mouse game.

0: Oil prices are mixed following U.S. military operations in southern Iran. Brent is moving up again while the WTI is easing slightly as investors weigh Washington's mixed messaging on the peace negotiations between the U.S. and Iran. Asia-Pacific markets mixed as investors assess the situation in the Middle East. Korea's KOSPI index hitting a fresh record as trading resumed after a public holiday. Investors in New Zealand awaiting the RBNZ's decision tomorrow. Policymakers are widely expected to keep interest rates unchanged as they assess the inflation impact of the Iran war. In Japan, the Nikkei retreating from a record high in the previous session as investors lock in profits. Prime Minister Sane Takaichi said yesterday the country will issue fresh debt to secure an extra budget of $19 billion to subsidize fuel costs and help tackle cost of living pressures. Stefan Hofer, chief investment strategist of LGT Private Banking APAC, spoke to us earlier about how the oil market volatility could become a key risk to growth in the second half of the year.
1: This is a very serious issue. I mean, at the end of the day, crude oil and natural gas are used as ingredients for a number of day-to-day very important items, fertilizer, plastics, all kinds of things like that. So no matter where you are in the world, whether it's Singapore or in the US or Europe, the cost of living will go up. Food prices will certainly rise, and this creates this stagflation-type environment with above-trend inflation and possibly a bit of lower-than-trend growth. So what can we do with all of that? We need to address this as investors. Infrastructure, real assets, commodities, gold, these are all potential strategies for coping with stagflation.
0: Indonesia's markets are in focus and stocks are trading on volatile ground. Gains on the Jakarta Composite was short-lived. Recent weaknesses have caused the index to decline about 3.5% over the last month. The rupiah still trading near recent lows against the U.S. dollars, keeping pressure on policymakers to support confidence. Markets are also watching Indonesia's commodity export controls. Jakarta has delayed its full implementation to 1st January 2027. The system was initially expected to start in September this year, with a new state agency under Danantara set to oversee exports, including coal, palm oil, and minerals. For now, firms can continue using their own export partners during the transition. The government says the move is aimed at improving export governance and keeping foreign exchange earnings onshore. India markets joining the trading day in the region on the back foot. The Sensex and Nifty 50 both open in the red as investors turned cautious after U.S. strikes on southern Iran. Checking Greater China markets, stocks under pressure across the board. Hong Kong's Hang Seng Index resuming trade after a holiday. Investors watching a crackdown by Beijing on illegal cross-border stock trading. China on Friday punished online brokers Tiger, Futu and Longbridge for moving Chinese money offshore without a license. American chipmaker NVIDIA has reaffirmed its commitment to doing business with China despite U.S. export controls limiting its growth there. In an interview with CNA, CEO Jensen Huang acknowledged Huawei has filled part of the gap left by those restrictions, but said NVIDIA remains engaged across multiple layers of the AI ecosystem.
2: I think the narrative that connects AI to job loss, for many of the CEOs that are doing it, it is just too lazy. It's just too lazy. AI has just arrived. How is it possible they're already losing jobs? You know, how is it possible that AI became productive and useful only 6 months ago? Mm. And they were somehow laying people off 2 years ago because of AI. It doesn't make any sense. Mm. It was just a way for them to sound smart, and I really hate that. I think we're scaring people, and that's irresponsible. I think we should tell a balanced story, a balanced narrative about the potential of this technology, the importance of advancing it safely, security, guardrailed, with necessary social, political, government, industrial policies to ensure that it advances safely.
3: What do you say to people who are afraid of losing their jobs to AI?
2: I would say to the people who are worried about losing their jobs to AI, to learn AI. You're not going to lose your jobs to AI. You're going to lose your job to somebody who learned AI better than you. My point is, it's more likely that AI will elevate your job, elevate the purpose of your job if you became expert at it, try to engage it. Don't be afraid of it. Of course, the industry has to be really thoughtful about building AI in a safe way, in a guardrailed way, and make sure that it's deployed in a proper way, and that the end applications, whether it's in healthcare or transportation or manufacturing, or, you know, air travel or whatever it is that applies AI, those industries have lots of regulations already, and they should reevaluate their regulations to be AI ready, to be AI prepared. And so everybody has to be part of this.
0: Mr. Huang also spoke to CNA about Taiwan's central role in the AI supply chain, saying the island remains uniquely positioned to benefit from the technology's rapid growth.
2: Of course, NVIDIA spends, at this point, you know, hundreds of billions of dollars in AI infrastructure, and most of our spend is in Taiwan. And so we've invested through the best form of investment, which is business, hundreds of billions of dollars into Taiwan.
3: What kind of role do you think Taiwan plays?
2: AI is at the center of Taiwan, and the companies on this island are incredible, as you know. The companies are at the epicenter of the possibility of AI and the growth of AI, the advancement of AI. On the one hand, on the other hand, it's growing incredibly here in Taiwan. The energy pressure is high, the land pressure is high, and of course, Taiwan is extraordinary at manufacturing. And I hope we talk about robotics and how robotics is going to revolutionize and transform Taiwan's ability to continue to grow at an incredible pace. No region is better prepared for the continued growth of AI than Taiwan. And I absolutely continue to expect Taiwan to grow at an outpaced, you know, a very accelerated pace for many years to come.
0: We have more on our interview with the NVIDIA chief across CNA social media platforms, as well as an article on CNA.Asia. And on Friday evening, don't miss CNA correspondent, a conversation with Jensen Huang. The nearly one-hour interview goes on air at 7:30 p.m. Singapore, Hong Kong time. It will be available on our YouTube channel later that evening. The co-founder of one of the world's leading AI companies has called for stronger oversight into the rapidly expanding sector. Anthropic's Chris Ola said artificial intelligence governance cannot be left solely to technology companies. Mr. Ola spoke at the presentation of the Pope's first encyclical, which called for regulation of AI. The Anthropic official echoed the calls, saying that stronger external oversight of its sector is needed because companies like his face commercial, geopolitical, and personal pressures that do not always align with society's broader interests. A Financial Times report found that tools can strip safety measures from Meta and Google models in minutes. Once modified, these models reportedly answered unsafe prompts involving malware, biological weapons, and child exploitation, raising fresh concern for AI.

by companies and regulators. Coming up on Asia Now, Thai rescuers join the race against time and rising waters to reach seven villagers trapped in a cave in Laos.

0: CNA's app and website just dropped a new feature. Games. Easy to play and great for quick breaks on a busy day. We have 5 games. Here's Buzzword, where you form as many words as you can using the given letters. All words have to include the center letter. Make it extra fun by inviting a friend to a challenge. Over at Guessword, you have 6 chances to uncover the hidden word, using the color feedback to see if you place the letters correctly. In Mini Crossword and Mini Sudoku, challenge yourself by completing them in the shortest time possible. Feeling stuck? You can always play with a friend or ask for help. We also have an all-time favorite, Word Search. There's only one rule. Drag from the first to the last letter in any direction, including backwards and diagonally. Here's the fun part. When you sign in, you can build streaks when you play daily, earn badges, and even if you miss a day, you can use a freeze to save your streak. Have fun!
1: 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Get up to speed with major events shaping lives in the region and other parts of the world.
2: Putting things in perspective with eye-opening reports and expert analysis as a new era of global politics breeds power struggles and shifting alliances.
1: We get to the heart of the matter and take stock of the issues you're invested in with on-the-ground reports and wall-to-wall coverage. Viewing it all from a regional lens because we put Asia first.
3: Updating this hour's top stories, the U.S. launches new strikes on southern Iran hours after President Donald Trump suggested progress in peace negotiations. U.S. Secretary of State Marco Rubio says a deal is still possible with talks ongoing in Qatar. Brent crude climbed after the latest U.S. salvo. Asia Pacific markets trimming gains as investors assess the situation in the Middle East. And the Quad looks to regain momentum. Foreign ministers sit down for talks in New Delhi, addressing energy, geopolitical tensions, and cooperation in the Indo-Pacific. Rescuers are racing against time to save 7 people trapped in a flooded cave in Laos. The effort includes cave rescue experts from Thailand and Finland who aided the 2018 retrieval of a Thai youth football team. The 7 missing Laotian villagers had entered the cave about 125 kilometers northeast of the capital, Vientiane, 6 days ago. They were searching for gold but were trapped inside the cave after heavy rain started to fall. The deluge triggered flash flooding and a landslide blocking their exit. About 100 people have gathered for the operation to pump water out of the cave, but rescue teams have not been able to reach the group. The Laotian Rescue Group is appealing for specialist personnel and equipment. The cave system in Laos extends deep underground, with multiple levels and passages reaching more than 100 meters from the entrance. The situation brings back memories of the dramatic rescue of the Wild Boars youth football team in 2018. That was widely regarded as one of the most technically demanding submerged rescue operations ever completed. Back

0: little fixed infrastructure, and limited information about the trapped group's precise location. For more on this story, we're joined by Professor Julian Lewis from Griffith University. He's also a certified scientific cave diver. Professor Lewis, thank you for making the time to speak with us today. Now, we know cave exploration can be extremely dangerous. It requires a lot of preparation beforehand. It's also unpredictable. Help us understand how cave exploration can become deadly so quickly.
1: Yeah, so caves are very dynamic environments, and things can change very quickly in those cave systems, especially when you add that to these caves being in the tropics. The tropics obviously are characterized by having high rainfall, and so you have these large flooding events that can become regular occurrences within these caves. Caves inherently have unstable surfaces. They have very tight passages, and you can also get lost in these caves very quickly if you're not familiar with these systems. Now, that's in an ideal scenario when the caves are actually dry. When the caves actually submerge and when they're wet, that complicates things at least 100-fold. It's incredibly challenging conditions, and things can go from bad to very, very bad in a matter of seconds.
0: So how dangerous is it then for these rescuers who are helping those stuck in the Laotian cave? What kind of challenges could they possibly be facing when people become trapped like this?
1: Yeah, so, I mean, cave diving is inherently a risky sort of endeavor. And in ideal conditions, you'll have clear water, you'll have well-established guidelines, and you'll have a good idea and good map of the caves that you're diving. So you'll have a clear indication of where you're going. With these particular conditions, the waters are going to be fast flowing. So you're not going to be able to have those still waters. They're going to be full of sediment. So the visibility will likely be almost zero, if not zero. And the cave divers will have no clear indication of where they're going as they're exploring various different passages. So you're doing cave exploration, underwater cave exploration, which is an incredibly tricky thing to do in ideal conditions. And these are not ideal conditions. They're going to be moving through some tight passages. They'll need to make sure that they watch their gas, so make sure that they don't run out of gas. They'll need to make sure that they don't go into decompression, so they don't go too deep within these systems. All of these things are going to need to be managed as they're moving through that cave system. And so it's going to be a really staged procedure, and I suspect it's going to take them quite some time to be able to locate these Laotian cavers.
0: To locate these cavers, what should they be prioritizing? What have you observed so far about the current situation?
1: I mean, it's such a tricky situation because there's no information about how big the cave is, the various different passages. These limestone caves can be maze-like. There can be passages leading left, right, up, down. You just never know. And where these villagers have gone to look for gold or for bats or whatever it is that they might have been looking for, there's no information on that either. And so it's going to be a real, almost needle in a haystack sort of situation, except that this particular haystack is just going to be full of fast-flowing muddy water, which will make it very, very difficult for the cave divers to know exactly where they should be going and where those cavers may still be around.
0: Given how dangerous cave exploration is, why do people still take that risk?
1: When you're doing cave exploration, generally you have the training, you have the preparation, and you have the right equipment to be able to do it in a safe manner. So that's when you are doing cave exploration in a very managed sort of way. These villagers are probably intimately familiar with this cave system. It's probably a local cave system that they've been in before. So they're probably familiar with it in the dry setting that it normally is. But unfortunately, in this particular instance, because of the high amount of rainwater that's come through, it's flooded the passages, it's produced mud flows that could potentially change or alter various different tunnels that might be accessible. And so that can change what was previously a known condition into a very highly unknown condition. And so, this is not the right conditions to be doing cave exploration if you could help it. But obviously there's lives at risk, and we'll need to do what you can to get those people.
0: What kind of lessons did we learn from the Thailand wild boars rescue mission? Did that incident change how the region prepares for cave emergencies?
1: I think there's now a good understanding that you need to bring the experts in early. So cave divers have got incredible years of experience

0: diving in challenging conditions. They have the right equipment to be diving in those conditions, and they have the right training, and most importantly, probably the right mindset to go into these what are mostly deadly sort of conditions. And so bringing in the experts early and making sure that these cave diving experts are consulted to work out the safest and best way to potentially reach these villages is probably the most important lesson that's been learned from the Thai cave rescue in 2018.
1: Now, the danger isn't limited just to inland caves. Five Italian divers died in the Maldives earlier this month. They were in an underwater cave system, and they were experienced divers with a professional guide instructor. What do we know about what happened in that tragedy, and what might have gone wrong?
0: Yeah, so my understanding is that although they were professional divers and they'd been on potentially thousands of dives, again, they weren't cave divers as far as I understand. They weren't trained cave divers. So cave diver training is a completely different level of experience, equipment, and as I said, mindset than regular open ocean diving. One of the things that you, if you run into trouble in open ocean diving, is that you can quickly surface. You can quickly get up to the surface, even if you're relatively deep. You know where the air is. If you run into trouble in caves, you run into a number of different problems. The first one is that you can't get immediately to the surface. In order to get back to the surface, you have to traverse back the way that you came through those different cave passages. The way that we generally do that is by following a guideline. So you establish a fixed line from the surface all the way through to your deepest point of penetration, and then you can follow that guideline back out. It's incredibly easy to get lost or disorientated in caves. And so one of the things that you want to do is be able to always have either touch or be able to see that guideline. In very low visibility conditions, such as the conditions that will be found in the Lao caves, as I said, the visibility will be pretty much non-existent. So the cave divers are going to be having to go in there by feel. My understanding with the case in the Maldives is also that it was quite deep. And deep conditions also bring their own sets of complications. You have risk of things like nitrogen narcosis, where you go a little bit loopy, due to the excess amounts of nitrogen in your blood. And you also run into problems with decompression. So all of these things compound on each other. And generally what we find is that when people get into these cave diving situations and they're not familiar with them, or they don't have the right training, or they don't have the right equipment, they can quickly panic. And panic often quickly leads to death.
1: Thank you, Professor, for sharing those insights with us. We were speaking to Professor Julian Lewis from Griffith University. Forecasters are warning of a prolonged period of extreme heat across Europe this week as temperatures in some regions hit new highs for the month of May. A so-called heat dome of warm air is behind the sweltering weather not usually seen until peak summer. Britain reported its hottest May day on record yesterday, with temperatures hitting 34.8 degrees Celsius in some parts. That's a full 2 degrees above the previous high. In France, officials say dozens of temperature records were broken in several cities as 8 regions were placed under a heat wave alert. Paris is searing under record May temperatures with highs of more than 33 degrees. The unusually hot weather is expected to last into the week. Meanwhile, soaring temperatures also taking its toll in India. A severe heat wave warning has been issued across New Delhi and parts of the country's north, as the mercury has risen up to 45 degrees Celsius. At one hospital in the capital, hundreds of patients and their relatives were waiting for treatment for heat-related illnesses.
2: तो बच्चे को गर्मी की वजह से जो है दस्त आ रहे हैं उल्टी भी आ रही कुछ खिला पिला दो ऐसे मेरा भी पेट खराब हो गया था अभी दो तीन दिन पहले तो बहुत ही दिक्कतें हो रही गर्मी की वजह से
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1: Security forces in the Democratic Republic of Congo are clashing with Rwanda-backed militia, even as the country combats an Ebola epidemic. The rising violence is worsening the situation in an already volatile region. Many aid and health workers are reporting attacks by residents who remain suspicious of the virus. The DRC has had 17 Ebola outbreaks so far, but this one involves the rarer Bundibugyo strain, for which there is no vaccine. The World Health Organization reports more than 900 suspected cases and some 220 suspected deaths. A Spanish resident under quarantine has tested positive for hantavirus. The patient was part of the MV Hondius cruise, where the first case was detected. It is the second confirmed infection in Spain. Authorities, though, have reassured that it does not change the level of risk for the general population. The WHO says 12 suspected and confirmed cases have been reported, including 3 deaths. The rare hantavirus is spread by rodents and currently has no vaccines or specific treatments. South Korea's military says North Korea has fired an unidentified projectile off its west coast. It comes slightly more than a month after Pyongyang fired multiple short-range ballistic missiles in what state media described as a test of cluster bomb warheads. We're tracking this developing story and we'll bring you more updates as we get them. Still to come on Asia Now, concerns over AI's impact on humanity reverberating through the Vatican. Pope Leo urges stronger regulation in his first encyclical as AI adoption gains pace worldwide. And a new study here in Singapore finds that Singlish is becoming part of identity and belonging.
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5: Plot of land which the region of Johor currently owns.
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4: 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CNA.
8: When markets are volatile, when is buying the dip a smart move? Why Singapore investors can get weaker returns even when Wall Street is up? Plus, cooking gas made from sewage. Can it really cut energy bills? Money Mind, Wednesday on CNA.
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0: Pope Leo has warned of the dangers of artificial intelligence to humanity in his first major theological document. The encyclical letter, essentially a pontiff's message to the world, denounces what he called a culture of power, which is driving the global AI race.
1: Artificial intelligence needs to be disarmed. The word is strong, I know, but deliberately chosen because this moment needs words capable of attracting attention, awakening consciences, and indicating paths forward for humanity.
0: The letter titled Magnifica Humanitas, or Magnificent Humanity, paints AI as a new kind of industrial revolution that is already redefining social and cultural norms. Pope Leo urged business leaders and politicians to protect human dignity in an age where AI threatens to replace humans, not just in jobs, but also in society.
2: Santo Padre, Eminenze, Eccellenze, Illustri Relatori,
0: Signori. He called for strong regulation, retraining workers who are at most risk, and educating children against violent and fake information. He also warned against the use of AI in warfare. Above all, he emphasized the importance of holding on to the social role of humans. The Pope presented the encyclical alongside AI experts, including Anthropic.

0: Tech founder Christopher Ola, who acknowledged the need for moral guidance outside big tech companies.
1: Every frontier AI lab, including Anthropic, operates inside a set of incentives and constraints that can sometimes conflict with doing the right thing. The pressure to stay commercially viable and to stay at the frontier of research. Geopolitical pressure and the older, plainer pressures of pride and ambition. We need informed critics who will tell the labs when we are failing. We need moral voices that the incentives cannot bend.
0: William Denslow has been tracking this story for CNA and breaks down what the Pope and Anthropic's co-founder highlighted in the manifesto.
2: Pope Leo's been in the post in the Vatican for just a year, but this is something that the Holy See at large has been working on for roughly a decade or so. Now, in this announcement, the Vatican says that it is not enough to invoke the principles of ethics in the abstract. That is why Pope Leo is calling for more tangible regulations around AI. They also stress the concerns when it comes to the concentration of power, the culture of power, as the Vatican puts it. They say that moral AI is not enough if morality is in the hands of the few. So we've seen that with the concentration of AI in some of those big growing giants in this field around the world. So real concerns there about the monopolization of this technology, the military application as well. This has been a long-held concern for Pope Leo. In the past, he said that it could create a downward spiral. In this announcement, the Vatican says it is not permissible to entrust lethal decisions in the hands of artificial intelligence. We've heard from Anthropic saying that they believe that these kinds of checks, these kind of guardrails, are fundamental to the development of AI going well, as they see it. But of course, we know that Anthropic has long been at loggerheads with the Trump administration for not providing more access to their technology going forward. And certainly Anthropic has seen somewhat of an outlier from the wider consensus in Silicon Valley, and certainly a consensus held by much of the Trump administration that it's imperative for this tech to develop to stay true to that old Silicon Valley adage of moving quickly and breaking things while they do so. So this is the potential for yet another battleground between Pope Leo and the Trump administration.
0: Nicholas Davis from the University of Technology Sydney with more on the comparison Pope Leo makes between the development of AI and the biblical story, the Tower of Babel.
3: It is a very apt metaphor, I think, for where we sit with artificial intelligence today, because the story of the Tower of Babel can be interpreted in two key ways. The first being this unifying, centralizing search for to lift up humanity, to be closer to, you know, what we see of as the next level of progress beyond the human. And this is the promise and the discussion that, you know, I encounter very often when I'm in San Francisco and in other tech centers around the world about this idea of elevating the human beyond where we currently are, this kind of accelerationist view of the world. But of course, the Tower of Babel, as the story is in the Bible, is one of hubris and the destruction and the scattering of a people because it failed. And so that also speaks to the concerns that the more AI so-called doomer community have out there, saying we must be very careful about the existential risks here. And Pope Leo directly offers an alternative metaphor from the Bible, which is about building. And it's not building the Tower of Babel, but it's about building the walls of Jerusalem. And his point throughout the encyclical is there is a role for you and me and for, you know, everyone in building a better world around AI, not just abdicating responsibility or allowing a small number of powerful corporations or even governments to make those decisions for us right now.
0: A study has shown that Singlish is growing in its usage and acceptance. Plus, more people say using it gives Singaporeans a sense of identity. At least one academic says this does not necessarily have a negative bearing on other languages in the country. The Institute of Policy Studies survey on race

0: religion, and language involved 4,000 Singapore residents. Self-reported Singlish proficiency grew to almost 58%, compared to nearly 47% in 2013. This proficiency varies with age. 4 in 5 of 18 to 35-year-olds say they speak Singlish well. Those who agreed that Singlish gives Singaporeans a sense of identity rose to about 58% from 50% in 2018.
1: Because the development of one language does not necessarily come at the expense of another. So it is possible that we see a future where both Singlish and English proficiency and also mother tongue language proficiency and frequency of use increases.
0: The Speak Good English movement says it appears that English and Singlish are coexisting happily. Identifying with Singlish does not mean that Singaporeans are not speaking well. The movement's goal is not to convince Singaporeans to identify with one language over another. What it focuses on is ensuring that Singaporeans understand the differences between standard English, broken English, and Singlish.
1: More crucially, we need to see whether Singaporeans are clear about which domains that each register belongs to, and when is it appropriate to use Singlish, when is it appropriate to use English. If they are clear, and we call this code switching, you know, so, and if we are clear about this, then it's not a cause for concern.
0: As for English, respondents are more comfortable using it than at any point in the last decade. More than 4 in 5 reported speaking the language well or very well. This is up from about 72% in 2013. This proficiency also varies with age. Over 97% aged between 18 and 35 reported high proficiency, compared with 60% for those over 65 years old. Fewer respondents identified with their mother tongue or heritage language. The latest results show just over half of respondents identified as such, down from 65.1% in 2013.
2: Identity is a complex issue insofar that national identity doesn't stand in opposition to, you know, cultural or ethnic identity. A lot of times our identities are layered identities, almost like a kueh lapis of sorts, right? English still stands as the common thread in which, you know, we can communicate with most of, you know, people around us. At the same time, you know, mother tongues and heritage languages also play their part in ensuring that we feel rooted, stay rooted in, you know, our heritage, you know, and our families and loved ones.
0: But mother tongue proficiency remains stable. Self-reported oral proficiency in Mandarin is nearly 81%, and in the 90s in Malay and Tamil. One co-author of the study says there is a need to ensure that the use of English remains the dominant language as a bridge across different communities.
2: There's also a need to, you know, take that in tandem with immigrants actually coming in. And for some immigrants, they might not necessarily be as proficient in the use of English. And we do see them perhaps coming in being more comfortable in the use of, say, Mandarin Chinese or other Indian languages like Hindi. And of course, these differences in the use of language must be taken in tandem with the comfort levels of the population.
0: The Education Ministry says bilingualism remains a cornerstone of Singapore's education system and a fundamental pillar of national identity. It will continue to work closely with schools, parents, and the community to ensure bilingualism is part of students' education. That's Asia Now for this hour. Thanks for joining us. Don't forget headlines anytime at CNA.asia and CNA 938 Radio. Plus, we're on Facebook and YouTube.

0: Saturday on Japan Hour. It's a three-day cycle from Kanazawa to Rokasaki, from Noren to Lacquerware. A full-on seafood meal to a DIY street-style barbecue. Viewing all 40 varieties of cherry blossoms to cycling on a beach that stretches across 8 kilometres long. Japan Hour, Saturday on CNA.
1: 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And IHI.
0: Journey across Asia through stories of change, resilience and rediscovery this June on CNA. As countries across Asia race towards cleaner energy, communities are rethinking how they power their everyday lives. From solar fields to offshore wind farms, witness the transition towards a more sustainable future. In Power to the People, Hikikomori, a growing phenomenon of social withdrawal, is now affecting youths in Singapore.
2: They always hide under the bed, doesn't want to go to school.
0: Follow four individuals over 6 months as families search for answers and possible solutions in shutdown. And as Singapore transformed over the past two centuries, so too did its rivers and waterways.
3: Before Raffles came to Singapore, it was once a wet rice paddy field.
0: Rediscover the water channels that once shaped the island in Lost Rivers this June on CNA.
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0: Okay.
1: We got some new guys out in the satellite tents down on the north end.
0: Oh, wow. More tents. Check
1: them out.
0: All right. Thank you.
1: Have a good day, guys.
0: You too. Satellite tents. So I've been to the Tucson show now. It came the first time in 1973, just shortly after we started our business. Four of us, four students, went into a Volkswagen Beetle and drove to Tucson, Arizona, saw people selling things and thought this would be a really kind of cool way to make a living because you get to meet people who love fossils.

0: You have people here from all over the world. Selling everything from worthless rocks to million-dollar gems. And people sometimes will bring dinosaur skulls, or sometimes you can actually see a whole dinosaur skeleton for sale here. It's like a giant bazaar in many ways. And not only is it a bazaar, but it is also bizarre. This area, it's kind of, I mean, you can find anything here in this tent. You know, we don't know what it is we want, but we'll know it when we see it. That's pretty cool.
1: That's funny.
0: How much is this one?
2: 7,000.
0: 7,000? But I'm not going to buy it, but I'm very curious.
2: One piece.
0: Oh, yeah, it's wonderful work. It's magnificent. I do real fossils and real dinosaurs, but that's marvelous.

So right around the time that Darwin published The Origin of the Species, it became quite a cool or popular thing to collect fossils because it showed that you were an educated person. So that's where it really started from. But there really wasn't a market per se. I think there was another big wave of like interest in dinosaurs and fossils in general when the movie Jurassic Park came out. And along with that came people's desire to own a piece like that in their own homes.

0: I would say the fossil market as a whole is a tiny fraction compared to the art industry. In terms of the market kind of turnover every year, I wouldn't say it's in the billions, but it would not surprise me if we get to the point that becomes a multi-billion dollar industry annually, especially where the auction prices have gone.
1: And now, one of the most important and rarest dinosaur fossils ever to come to market, the Ceratosaurus, at 3 million, 3,200,000, 6 million 500 already, I have at $11 million, 12 million Adam, $20 million, at 20 million, 25 million, at $26 million then, sold. Thank you very much. Cassandra, do you need a cigarette?
2: It is a market that has really taken off, but it's a market where the laws have not been established for a long time. Like in many markets that haven't been super regulated or regulated for a long time, you're always going to have bad actors who will take advantage of things, who may take advantage of the fact that buyers don't know what the full process is. I've had clients who've bid on fossils in other auctions assuming that what they were bidding on was 100% fossil. You're never going to find 100% of a dinosaur. It just hasn't happened before.

0: Bon, maintenant, il y a quand même un certain nombre de paléontologues institutionnels, dont moi par exemple, qui regardent ce qui se passe sur le marché du fossile. 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
1: Hey Clayton.
2: Hey Peter. How are you?
1: Doing well. Good to see you too.
2: Yeah, how's things going?
3: Well, we finally got set up. So.
2: Yeah. That's our deal.
3: It always takes. The dinosaur cowboy Clayton Phipps and his family they're my family too. He's found the Dueling Dinosaurs, which is in the museum in North Carolina now, is certainly the most important fossil found in North America. Robert. They've finally found a site that they can earn a constant living with their T-Rex teeth and things that is a wonderful thing.
4: Where's your boys? I gotta make a deal.
2: Yeah.
4: They're in Andre's booth? Well, he better not buy the teeth. Let's go get them.
3: Don't you dare buy those teeth. So can we see if we can make a deal?
2: Yeah, I wouldn't do that to you, Peter.
3: Oh, I know. So the three biggest and best ones, of course. So this is right up at the front, you know, like number two.
2: Yep.
3: And, not number one, no, nope, it's number two. We got two nice Rex teeth. And duckbill and a triceratops tooth. So yeah, these are pretty cool. Okay, so we're gonna try to buy the teeth, but I don't want to do the negotiations. I don't want people to know how much we're buying them for.
5: We successfully were able to purchase these four teeth, including the nice Triceratops and Edmontosaurus tooth too.
3: So we wish we could buy them all, but we also want these guys to make a living.

0: So, yeah. So we don't, we didn't try to offer less, although we do that sometimes. Without the commercial value, you guys wouldn't dig there if you didn't get money for it. That's a lot of work.
1: Certainly not that much.
0: Do you guys have a place to put these?
2: It feels pretty good to sell to somebody like Pete because he really appreciates the fossils and really knows what he's talking about pretty much more than anybody. So it's nice to be able to sell to somebody that appreciates it.
3: Awesome.
0: I forgot to give you that back.
1: You pocketed it.
0: The important thing is to deal with people you trust. And you also have to verify, you know, so people have to maintain the provenance of something. They need to have photographs, they need to have drawings of things in the ground, they need to have records of who the owner of the land was and how that fossil has changed hands. So all of that is very, very important. Thank you, guys.
2: Yeah, thank you, Pete.
4: Thanks for buying stuff from us.
3: Thank you for the picture, too.
2: Yeah, definitely.
0: I couldn't tell you the exact year, but all of a sudden, fossils from Mongolia started appearing. And I knew that fossils from Mongolia are illegal. They're illegal to export and they're illegal to import. A fellow by the name of Eric Procopi had a Tarbosaurus skeleton. It was a composite skeleton. I said, you shouldn't be selling this stuff. There's going to be trouble. And yet, lo and behold, there was trouble.
5: Recognized among the world's best, CNA takes home 22 awards at the World Media Festival's 2026.

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3: CNA's app and website just dropped a new feature, games. 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We have five games. Here's Buzzword, where you form as many words as you can using the given letters. All words have to include the center letter. 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Over at Guessword, you have six chances to uncover the hidden word, using the color feedback to see if you place the letters correctly. In Mini Crossword and Mini Sudoku, challenge yourself by completing them in the shortest time possible. Feeling stuck? You can always play with a friend or ask for help. We also have an all-time favorite, Word Search. There's only one rule, drag from the first to the last letter in any direction, including backwards and diagonally. Here's the fun part. When you sign in, you can build streaks when you play daily, earn badges, and even if you miss a day, you can use a freeze to save your streak. Have fun!
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7: We've long been fascinated with dinosaurs. That intense interest has led to an illegal and lucrative market in smuggled dinosaur bones.
8: An American has been found guilty of trafficking a rare dinosaur skeleton all the way from Mongolia. Eric Prokopi's story is really opening a can of worms in a market that has little to no regulation.

0: the owner of Tarpazor, Eric Prokopy, brought his dinosaur to Tucson. It was not a secret that it was from Mongolia. I mean, because at that time, there were a lot of Mongolian fossils on the market. It was gorgeous. And, you know, it was a great dinosaur. It was just beautifully mounted. It was a carnivorous dinosaur. And he asked me to put it in your auction.
1: Not many people realize this, but even in museums, most of the dinosaurs that they have in museums are 50% complete or less. So what's behind me is like extremely cool. You'd really be surprised of who might be bidding. We're hoping that it's going to be a museum to give this specimen a proper home. But even if it goes to a private collector, eventually it's going to end up in a museum.
0: We sold it to a real estate developer in New York for $1 million. That was the hammer. But then, of course, you know, Mongolia got wind of it. My God, it's worth $1 million. So then they contacted the U.S. State Department and told them that, you know, that's an illegal fossil. It was stolen out of Mongolia. So they actually subpoenaed the dinosaur, you know, and they took it into possession and all that.
2: How did this happen? How did a dinosaur skeleton from the Gobi Desert end up in a New York auction house where it sold for over $1 million? Well, through theft, fraud, and misrepresentation, that's how.
3: This skeleton was illegally excavated from the desert by professional looters. The U.S. seller, Eric Prokopy, obtained the skeleton and then falsified the origin and the value of the bones in order to smuggle them through customs.
0: And the government was going everyone that had Mongolian fossils. They raided a lot of dealers that dealt with Mongolian fossils. And even I became, you know, somewhat toxic. You know, people started to blame me because it hurt the industry because, you know, we were labeled as smugglers. Nicolas Cage bought a Tarpazor skull from me, and he was one of the people that had to, you know, give up his fossil.
4: Today, we are honored to repatriate to the people of Mongolia the fossilized remains of over 18 dinosaurs recovered by my office in close cooperation with the Department of Homeland Security. Suffice to say, a recovery of this sort is really without precedent. It is a haul sufficient enough to stock a natural history museum, which I understand actually is currently being built in Mongolia.

0: олдор маань одоо яг мэрэгжлийн хүмүүсээр нь те судлаачдаар нь олдоод тэгээ мэрэгжлийн техник арга барилаар нь одоо малтлаг ажлыг хийгээд тэгээ боловсруулад тэгээ явсан бол энэ бол яг байт палеонтологийн төхөнд бол асар том мэдээлэл энэ үгээр ингээд тэгээ шинжлэх ухааны талаас үндсэнд одоогор хараахан хүрээг байгаа.
1: This is a juvenile Tarbosaur skull, and again, we are doing a very detailed cleaning. The fossils that have been dug up illegally and most of the bones are destroyed, when we see that kind of thing, it just makes us so sad. I just can't imagine the selling the precious fossils, something like this, in the auction. That's just ridiculous. The good thing is, it's repatriated. Now it's back. We are trying to start a new geological database. So we're gonna get all the chemical signatures from every single layers, from every single formations. So once we got all those database, we can even determine the origin of the repatriated fossils. Hearing about smuggled fossils that discovered from this country and smuggled to other countries, that actually breaks my heart. But the good thing is now the number of that occurrences reducing, which is very good.

when the movie Jurassic Park came out, my wife and I had just got together, essentially, and my wife is a paleobotanist. So then everybody thought that Alan Grant is me, and then my wife is Ellie. But that's not true. It was just pure coincidence.

We really have no idea who the poachers are in many cases. They very rarely get caught, but when they collect something, they sell it to a middleman, and it goes from one middleman to another middleman. It goes from country to country in many cases, and consequently, we can't find out who was doing the poaching originally. The good side of the story was that when the Mongolians started looking into it, they realized that in 1925, they had actually passed a law against illegally collecting specimens and taking them out of the country. And so it turned out that Mongolia actually has the oldest fossil protection laws in the world. And so now they reinforce it. Now they have people who patrol around and look for illegal activity.

0: Saturday on Japan Hour. It's a three-day cycle from Kanazawa to Rokasaki, from Noren to Lacquerware. A full-on seafood meal to a DIY street-style barbecue. Viewing all 40 varieties of cherry blossoms to cycling on a beach that stretches across 8 kilometres long. Japan Hour, Saturday on CNA.
1: 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And IHI.
2: I'm back! My name is Shermie, and you might know me from my search for the one. Now that that is done and dusted, I'm on a new quest now. One that involves my all-time favourite manga, Berserk. And the artist behind it, Kentaro Miura.
3: Kentaro Miura is a very private person. He's some, like, figure shrouded in mystery.
2: But with Miura no longer around,
4: I guess I'm 34 years too late.
2: I'm banking on others to tell me more about him.
3: Oh, how is Kentaro Miura's personality like? I'm
2: so desperate, I'm even reaching out to manga legends. Just to find out more about Berserk and Miura. Catch Shermie's Manga Mayhem, 30th May, Saturday on CNA.
0: CNA wins big at the New York Festivals 2026 with an outstanding haul of 16 awards, including 11 gold, 2 silver and 3 bronze. 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

0: Journey across Asia through stories of change, resilience and rediscovery this June on CNA. As countries across Asia race towards cleaner energy, communities are rethinking how they power their everyday lives. From solar fields to offshore wind farms, witness the transition towards a more sustainable future. In Power to the People. Hikikomori, a growing phenomenon of social withdrawal, is now affecting youths in Singapore.
1: They always hide under the bed, doesn't want to go to school.
0: Follow four individuals over 6 months as families search for answers and possible solutions in shutdown. And as Singapore transformed over the past two centuries, so too did its rivers and waterways.
2: Before Raffles came to Singapore, it was once a wet rice paddy field.
0: Rediscover the water channels that once shaped the island in

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1: Johor Tea Gate is actually a Thanksgiving procession, praying for prosperity.
2: We need to tie firmly to make sure the god can go out and come back safely.
3: In Penang, there will be performance of the big flag.
4: 比较难训练的是旗放在我们的脚, 踢自己的嘴巴, 从嘴巴丢上去头那边。
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0: This is Asia Now.
1: It's 2 p.m. in Singapore and Hong Kong, 11:30 in New Delhi and 1 o'clock in Jakarta. I'm Glenda Chong at this hour. The U.S. military carries out what it calls defensive strikes on southern Iran, putting the fate of a fragile ceasefire and a peace deal up in the air. U.S. Secretary of State Marco Rubio says an agreement could take days. Oil prices mixed on conflicting signals from the U.S. The main oil benchmark for North America, WTI, now it sinks by some 5% at one point, but the international barometer, Brent, is gaining ground. Foreign ministers announce a fresh initiative on Indo-Pacific energy security and a framework on critical minerals as the Quad looks to regain momentum following talks in New Delhi.

0: A fragile ceasefire hangs in the balance after the US military carried out strikes on southern Iran. Questions also remain on the fate of ongoing negotiations to reach a deal. US Secretary of State Marco Rubio says an agreement could take days, quashing hopes of an end to the conflict. Now, in a statement, the US Central Command called the strikes defensive actions, saying they were designed to protect US troops from threats posed by Iranian forces. The strikes were carried out on targets including missile launch sites and boats attempting to lay mines. Now, CENTCOM says it would continue to do so while exercising restraint during the ongoing ceasefire. Mr. Rubio also defended the strikes, saying the Strait of Hormuz has to be open one way or the other. Iranian media had earlier reported explosions in the coastal areas and around the city of Bandar Abbas, which sits along the Strait of Hormuz, giving no explanation for what caused them. Well, Iranian negotiators have met Qatar's prime minister in Doha for further talks on a peace agreement. Discussions hinged on reopening the Strait of Hormuz, releasing frozen Iranian funds, and ending Iran's nuclear program, a key demand of the US. But a spokesperson said the nuclear issue would only be discussed if a framework accord is first agreed to.
1: در این مرحله ما به هیچ عنوان راجع به جزئیات موضوع هسته‌ای صحبت نخواهیم کرد. این یادداشت تفاهم 14 بندی متمرکز هست بر خاتمه جنگ. اگر این اتفاق بیفته در یک بازه زمانی 60 روزه راجع به موضوعات مرتبط با هسته‌ای گفتگو خواهد شد.
0: Now, meantime, US President Donald Trump has dropped the Abraham Accords into the mix of conditions to end the war on Iran. In a post on his Truth Social platform, he asked Saudi Arabia, Qatar, Pakistan, Turkey, Egypt, and Jordan to join the Accords, which seek to

0: normalize ties with Israel. Islamabad has rejected the proposal, saying it's under no compulsion to do so. There's been no response from other states, including Israel. Blake Sifton is tracking the story for CNA, and he joins us live from Tel Aviv. Blake, now, the U.S. Secretary of State, Marco Rubio, he says a deal is possible, but it could take a few days. Now, in what Washington is describing as the strikes as being defensive. So, question is, how viable is this path to peace at this point in time?
1: Good afternoon, Glenda. Well, the U.S. and Iran have exchanged fire in limited skirmishes in the Strait of Hormuz in recent weeks. And crucially, Iran has not responded militarily to these U.S. attacks. But of course, they come at a very precarious moment as Iranian negotiators are in Qatar for talks on extending that ceasefire for a further 60 days, a ceasefire that looked likely to be extended as far as the positive signs we were seeing in recent days. Now, U.S. Central Command does appear to be attempting to paint these strikes as defensive, perhaps trying to prevent a wider escalation. They've said they were in self-defense to protect our troops from threats posed by Iranian forces. And as you say they targeted boats laying mines as well as missile sites. We should remember that in recent weeks, according to reports in the U.S. media, U.S. intelligence community has said that Iran has regained access to some 30 of their 33 missile sites along the Strait of Hormuz. During the war, it's believed that the U.S. bombed the entrances to cave complexes, mountain complexes, where those missiles are held, rather than the complexes themselves, and essentially buried the entrances. And Iran is now digging them out and regaining access to those missiles that apparently, according to U.S. Central Command, may have been targeted in these strikes. Now, in addition to the threat that these attacks pose to the negotiations, there are also reports that Iran's supreme leader, who, of course, has not been seen in public since his father was killed in a strike that opened the war several months ago, that he is apparently now communicating with his deputies through an elaborate and complicated series of couriers, which is delaying Iran's negotiations with the United States, according to reports.
0: Well, meanwhile, Israel now, it has launched a new wave of strikes across Lebanon. What more can you tell us about this?
1: Well, that's right. In recent weeks, there has been a major a strategic shift on the ground in southern Lebanon, where Israeli forces are stationed some 10 kilometers into Lebanese territory. Hezbollah is increasingly using the kind of small first-person view suicide drones that have become ubiquitous in the war in Ukraine to target Israeli soldiers. Many times per day, they are releasing videos of these drones striking soldiers as well as Israeli military vehicles. They are attached to a thin fiber optic cable, which means that they are immune from jamming. And according to reports, Israeli military leaders have said that soldiers in Lebanon are essentially defenseless against these drones. And Hezbollah has also increasingly been launching drones at Israeli border communities. Now, as calls have mounted in Israel for a response to these drone attacks, Prime Minister Netanyahu says that he has ordered the military to intensify its blows against Hezbollah. There are have been already attacks targeting the Bekaa Valley in the east of Lebanon. But during this very shaky ceasefire, under pressure from the United States, Israel has for the most part been limiting its daily airstrikes to southern Lebanon and has not, for the most part, been targeting eastern Lebanon or Beirut. But there are concerns that a new wave of wider airstrikes could begin today. And we are already hearing people are leaving the southern suburbs of Beirut, which is a Hezbollah stronghold. And of course, Iran has said that limiting and ending Israeli strikes in Lebanon is a major concession they're demanding in the wider peace talks with the United States.
0: All right. Thanks for that update, Blake Sifton, there for CNA live from Tel Aviv. Now, Quad foreign ministers, they've pledged to boost their strategic alliance and partnership. The grouping announcing a series of joint agreements, including a critical minerals framework. Other initiatives announced include an Indo-Pacific energy security and a ports of the future partnership. The group of foreign ministers also agreed to work together on an Indo-Pacific maritime surveillance cooperation initiative and increased cooperation against scam centers in Southeast Asia. U.S. Secretary of State Marco Rubio earlier called for a revival of the joint cooperation with fellow Quad members following disagreement on Iran.

0: and questions over U.S. commitment. He said the group has become, quote, even more relevant and more important because of recent events around the world. Well, Isha Ngaku, who's been tracking the story for CNA, joins us live from New Delhi now. Isha, what kind of message were the Quad foreign ministers attempting to send coming out of those talks?
1: Well, the main message from the foreign ministers' meeting seems to be that Asia-Pacific is still at the very core of the Quad grouping's agenda. India's foreign minister, S. Jaishankar, said that these are four democracies, India, US, Japan and Australia, and the vast Indo-Pacific region between them is of shared interest to them. US Secretary of State Marco Rubio said that between the four countries, they share about a third of the world's GDP and about 2 billion people, and therefore the interests in the Indo-Pacific region are of paramount importance to them. And the initiatives that have been announced at this meeting, they all show how Indo Pacific is still at the heart of Quad's agenda. The first one, as you pointed out, a critical minerals initiative. Another one, an energy initiative announced by the US. And on top of that, for the very first time, Quad countries are coming together to launch a new port building initiative that will be done in partnership with the country of Fiji. And the idea behind all of this seems to be that the Quad countries are focusing heavily on ensuring what they have been calling for a very long time, free and open maritime transit through the Indo-Pacific region. Analysts in New Delhi have been seeing for a long time Quad as a counterbalancing power to Beijing's rising influence in the region. And through these initiatives, it seems like the Quad countries are coming together to bolster their own supply chains through the Indo-Pacific, as this part of the world is responsible for more than 50% of the trade passing through it.
0: So how does this year's Quad meeting differ from previous years?
1: Well, this is different because looming over this entire conversation between Quad ministers is, of course, the energy crisis that is unfolding because of the situation in the Middle East. And though the energy crisis wasn't mentioned very heavily, it was touched upon by Australia's foreign minister, Penny Wong, who said that we recognize the efforts by Secretary Rubio, by which she means the U.S., towards a diplomatic resolution to ensure freedom of navigation is restored. She said that the Quad countries recognize the importance of maintaining the principle of freedom of navigation and added that they are opposed to any tolling proposition on the Strait of Hormuz. It was highlighted during the remarks that everybody is aware of the economic toll that the Strait of Hormuz's closure is having on the global economy and particularly on the economies of the Asia-Pacific region. This is something that Indian and Japanese foreign ministers also discussed during their bilateral meeting. So in the sense of what, apart from the usual items on the agenda, were discussed, energy security due to the situation in the Middle East is certainly on top of them. But at the end of the day, the question about what Quad is really about, and that's the Indo-Pacific area, and that seems to be still very much at the heart of this grouping.
0: All right, thanks for that update. Isha Ngaku for CNA from New Delhi. China and Pakistan say they have reached a new broad consensus on deepening their strategic partnership. In a joint statement released, both sides will promote development of the China-Pakistan Economic Corridor, or CPEC. They will also extend the initiative to third parties. The announcement comes at the tail end of Shabazz Sharif's four-day visit and after talks with Xi Jinping yesterday in Beijing. The two leaders exchanged views on security issues, including the Middle East conflict. President Xi commended Islamabad for its role in mediating peace in the region, while Prime Minister Sharif pledged closer coordination with China to contribute towards global stability. He also met Chinese Premier Li Qiang earlier. They witnessed the signing of multiple agreements to cooperate in areas including trade, technology, agriculture and human resources. And your Asia Business Update is next. Brent crude prices heading higher following the latest U.S. strikes in southern Iran, clouding the outlook for a peace deal in the region. Plus, Jensen Huang says NVIDIA is not walking away from China, which remains one of the world's largest and most important AI markets. We have more of his interview with CNA's Victoria Jen when we return.
2: When markets are volatile, when is buying the dip a smart move? Why Singapore?

0: Poor investors can get weaker returns even when Wall Street is up. Plus, cooking gas made from sewage. Can it really cut energy bills? Money Mind, Wednesday on CNA. On this episode of Singapore Hour,
1: Orchard Plaza holds a maze of unassuming doors that transports you straight to Japan. 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
2: In 2024, Singapore had over 13,000 dengue cases. How does a tropical city perfect for mosquitoes to thrive fight back? By breeding even more of them.
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1: Check on business news now. Oil prices are mixed following U.S. military operations in southern Iran. Brent is moving up again while WTI easing slightly as investors weigh Washington's mixed messaging on the peace negotiations between the U.S. and Iran. Asia-Pacific markets mixed as investors assess the situation in the Middle East. Now, Korea's KOSPI index hitting a fresh record as trading resumed after a public holiday. Investors in New Zealand, now they're awaiting the RBNZ's decision tomorrow. Policymakers, they're widely expected to keep interest rates unchanged as they assess the inflation impact of the Iran war. And in Japan, the Nikkei retreating from a record high in the previous session as investors lock in profits. Prime Minister Sane Takeuchi said yesterday the country will issue fresh debt to secure an extra budget of $19 billion to subsidize fuel costs and help tackle cost of living pressures. Now, Stefan Hoffer, Chief Investment Strategist of LGT Private Banking APAC, spoke to us earlier about how the oil market volatility could become a key risk to growth in the second half of the year.
2: This is a very serious issue. I mean, at the end of the day, crude oil and natural gas are used as ingredients for a number of day-to-day very important items, fertilizer, plastics, all kinds of things like that. So no matter where you are in the world, whether it's Singapore or in the US or Europe, the cost of living will go up. Food prices will certainly rise, and this creates this stagflation-type environment with above-trend inflation and possibly a bit of lower-than-trend growth. So what can we do with all of that? We need to address this as investors. Infrastructure, real assets, commodities, gold, these are all potential strategies for coping with stagflation.
1: Indonesia's markets in the focus and stocks trading on volatile ground. Gains on the Jakarta Composite was short-lived. Recent weakness have caused the index to decline about 3.5% over last month. The rupiah still trading near recent lows against the US dollar, keeping pressure on

0: policymakers to support confidence. Markets are also watching Indonesia's commodity export controls. Jakarta has delayed its full implementation to the 1st of January 2027. The system was initially expected to start in September this year, with a new state agency under Danatara set to oversee exports including coal, palm oil and minerals. For now, firms can continue using their own export partners during the transition. The government says the move is aimed at improving export governance and keeping foreign exchange earnings onshore. While checking Greater China market stocks under pressure across the board, Hong Kong's Hang Seng Index resuming trade after a holiday, and investors watching a crackdown by Beijing on illegal cross-border stock trading. China on Friday punished online brokers Tiger, Futu and Longbridge for moving Chinese money offshore without a license. American chipmaker NVIDIA has reaffirmed its commitment to doing business in China despite US export controls limiting its growth there. In an interview with CNA, CEO Jensen Huang acknowledged that Huawei has filled part of the gap left by those restrictions, but he said that NVIDIA remains engaged across multiple layers of the AI ecosystem.
1: I think the narrative that connects AI to job loss for many of the CEOs that are doing it, it is just too lazy. It's just too lazy. AI has just arrived. How is it possible they're already losing jobs? You know, how is it possible that AI became productive and useful only 6 months ago? Mm. And they were somehow laying people off 2 years ago because of AI. It doesn't make any sense. Mm. It was just a way for them to sound smart, and I really hate that. I think we're scaring people, and that's irresponsible. I think we should tell a balanced story, a balanced narrative about the potential of this technology, the importance of advancing it safely, security, guardrailed, with necessary social, political, government, industrial policies to ensure that it advances safely.
2: What do you say to people who are afraid of losing their jobs to AI?
1: I would say to the people who are worried about losing their jobs to AI to learn AI. You're not going to lose your jobs to AI. You're going to lose your job to somebody who learned AI better than you. My point is, it's more likely that AI will elevate your job, elevate the purpose of your job if you became expert at it. Try to engage it. Don't be afraid of it. Of course, the industry has to be really thoughtful about building AI in a safe way, in a guardrailed way, and make sure that it's deployed in a proper way, and that the end applications, whether it's in healthcare or transportation or manufacturing, or you know, air travel or whatever it is that applies AI, those industries have lots of regulations already, and they should reevaluate their regulations to be AI ready, to be AI prepared. And so everybody has to be part of this.
0: Mr. Huang also spoke to CNA about Taiwan's central role in the AI supply chain, saying the island remains uniquely positioned to benefit from the technology's rapid growth.
1: Of course, NVIDIA spends, at this point, you know, hundreds of billions of dollars in AI infrastructure, and most of our spend is in Taiwan. And so we've invested through the best form of investment, which is business, hundreds of billions of dollars into Taiwan.
2: What kind of role do you think Taiwan plays?
1: AI is at the center of Taiwan, and the companies on this island are incredible, as you know. The companies are at the epicenter of the possibility of AI and the growth of AI, the advancement of AI. On the one hand, on the other hand, it's growing incredibly here in Taiwan. The energy pressure is high, the land pressure is high, and of course, Taiwan is extraordinary at manufacturing. And I hope we talk about robotics and how robotics is going to revolutionize and transform Taiwan's ability to continue to grow at an incredible pace. No region is better prepared for the continued growth of AI than Taiwan. And I absolutely continue to expect Taiwan to grow at an outpaced, you know, a very accelerated pace for many years to come.
0: And we have more on our interview with NVIDIA chief across CNA social media platforms, as well as an article on CNA.Asia. And on Friday evening, don't miss CNA correspondent, a conversation with Jensen Huang. The nearly one-hour interview goes on air at 7:30 p.m. Singapore, Hong Kong time. It will be available on our YouTube channel that evening. Now, the co-founder of one of the world's leading AI companies has called for stronger oversight into the rapidly expanding sector. Anthropic's Chris Ola said, artificial intelligence governance cannot be left solely to technology companies. Mr. Ola spoke at the presentation of the Pope's first encyclical, which called for regulation of AI. The Anthropic official echoed the calls, saying that stronger external oversight of the sector is needed because companies like his face commercial, geopolitical and personal pressures that do not always align with society's broader interests. A Financial Times report found that tools can strip safety measures from Meta and Google models in minutes. And once modified, these models reportedly answered unsafe prompts involving malware, biological weapons, and child exploitation, raising fresh concerns for AI companies and regulators. A Samsung Electronics union representing consumer electronics workers has asked a South Korean court to block voting on a tentative wage deal. The agreement reached last week primarily benefits workers in its ultra-profitable semiconductor division. Some are estimated to receive about $416,000 in bonuses this year, while those outside the chip unit could get about $4,000. The Samsung Electronics Company union took up legal action after being told it had no right to join the ballot. It had left the negotiating team before the tentative wage deal was settled due to disagreements. It is among Samsung's smallest union with about 13,000 members. Now, a separate association representing about 20,000 chip and non-chip union has also said it was upset with the terms of the deal and will boycott the vote. The ballot by unionized workers began on Friday and is due to conclude on Wednesday. Samsung's shares up more than 2%, and gains are up nearly 9% since the deal was struck last week. And up ahead on Asia Now, Thai rescuers join the race against time and rising waters to reach seven villages trapped in a cave in Laos. And later, North Korea fires several ballistic missiles into the Yellow Sea a month after testing its cluster bomb warheads.

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1: 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Games. Easy to play and great for quick breaks on a busy day. We have five games. Here's Buzzword, where you form as many words as you can using the given letters. All words have to include the center letter. Make it extra fun by inviting a friend to a challenge. Over at Guessword, you have six chances to uncover the hidden word, using the color feedback to see if you place the letters correctly. In Mini Crossword and Mini Sudoku, challenge yourself by completing them in the shortest time possible. Feeling stuck? You can always play with a friend or ask for help. We also have an all-time favorite, word search. There's only one rule: drag from the first to the last letter in any direction, including backwards and diagonally. Here's the fun part. When you sign in, you can build streaks when you play daily, earn badges, and even if you miss a day, you can use a freeze to save your streak. Have fun!
2: Updating this hour's top stories, the US military carries out what it calls defensive strikes on southern Iran, putting the fate of a fragile ceasefire and a peace deal up in the air. US Secretary of State Marco Rubio says an agreement could take days. Oil prices mix on conflicting signals from the US. The main oil benchmark for North America, WTI, now it sinks by some 5% at one point, but the international barometer, Brent, is gaining ground. Foreign ministers announce a fresh initiative on Indo-Pacific energy security and a framework on critical minerals as the Quad looks to regain momentum following talks in New Delhi. Klaus Larez, Distinguished Professor of History and International Affairs at the University of North Carolina on Chapel Hill, tells us why continued U.S. commitment is key to the Quad's role in the Indo-Pacific.
3: Officially, the Quad is not a security alliance, it's not a security partnership, but it's, especially in the security field, there has been a lot of cooperation. In the past, there have been attempts to cooperate in vaccine development, in cancer development, in other public goods like agriculture and climate change, and the outcome of all that, these attempts at cooperation, has been rather thin. Only in the security dimension, there has been some real cooperation by, for example, maneuvers between with the Philippines and other and Indonesia and other countries, and also Japan, of course. And but officially, the Quad is not a security alliance, and countries in the region view the Quad with suspicion because it is in the security field that some concrete action has occurred. And also, China, of course, is looking at the Quad with very great skepticism. When it was revived in 2017, China was very critical. And while in all communications and all statements by the Quad, China is never really mentioned by name, it is clear that the Quad is really directed against China and is in favor of the stability of the Indo-Pacific, which means China needs to be pacified. At the most basic level, the Quad is really a show that the United States is still engaged in the security, the stability of the Indo-Pacific. And I think both Japan and Australia, and also India, appreciate that and want to see a sign that the United States remains committed to appeasing and containing China, if you like, and is providing security and cooperation to the other Quad members regarding China. And I think that is the most important result for the other countries of the Quad, that they want to meet to have a demonstration of American commitment to their own security and cooperation and the containment of China. And that is, of course, also the reason why China itself is highly critical of the Quad.
2: Rescuers are racing against time to save seven people trapped in a flooded cave in Laos. The effort includes cave rescue experts from Thailand and Finland who aided the 2018 retrieval of a Thai youth football team. The seven missing Laotian villages had entered the cave about 125 kilometers northeast of the capital Vientiane 6 days ago. They were searching for gold but were trapped inside the cave after heavy rain started to fall. The deluge triggered flash flooding and a landslide, blocking their exit. About 100 people

0: That was widely regarded as one of the most technically demanding submerged rescue operations ever completed. Back then, the rescue required staged cylinders, guideline management in zero visibility, and repeated submerged transits through narrow restrictions, also under monsoon conditions. The difference this time is that the teams in Laos appear to be operating inside an unmapped natural underground system with unstable hydrology, little fixed infrastructure, and limited information about the trapped group's precise location. Professor Julian Lois from Griffith University, who is a certified scientific cave diver, tells us how cave rescues can become dangerously unpredictable.
1: Such a tricky situation because there's no information about how big the cave is, the various different passages. These limestone caves can have can be maze-like. There can be passages leading left, right, up, down. You just never know. And where these villagers have gone to look for gold or for bats or whatever it is that they might have been looking for, there's no information on that either. And so it's going to be a real, almost needle in a haystack sort of situation, except that this particular haystack is just going to be full of fast-flowing muddy water, which will make it very, very difficult for the cave divers to know exactly where they should be going and where those cave may still be around. When you're doing cave exploration, generally you have the training, you have the preparation, and you have the right equipment to be able to do it in a safe manner. So that's when you're doing cave exploration in a very managed sort of way. These villagers are probably intimately familiar with this cave system. It's probably a local cave system that they've been in before. So they're probably familiar with it in the dry setting that it normally is. But unfortunately, in this particular instance, because of the high amount of rainwater that's come through, it's flooded the passages, it's produced mud flows that could potentially change or alter various different tunnels that might be accessible. And so that can change what was previously a known condition into a very highly unknown condition. And so this is not the right conditions to be doing cave exploration if you could help it, but obviously there's lives at risk and need to do what you can to get those to those people. Caves are very dynamic environments and things can change very quickly in those cave systems, especially when you add that to these caves being in the tropics. The tropics obviously characterized by having high rainfall. And so you have these large flooding events that can become regular occurrences within these caves. Caves inherently have unstable surfaces. They have very tight passages. And you can also get lost in these caves very quickly if you're not familiar with these systems. Now, that's in an ideal scenario when the caves are actually dry. When the caves are actually submerged and when they're wet, that complicates things at least 100-fold. It's incredibly challenging conditions. And things can go from bad to very, very bad in a matter of seconds.
0: Forecasters are warning of a prolonged period of extreme heat across Europe this week as temperatures in some regions hit new highs for the month of May. A so-called heat dome of warm air is behind the sweltering weather, not usually seen until peak summer. Britain reported its hottest May day on record yesterday, with temperatures hitting 34.8 degrees Celsius in some parts. That's a full 2 degrees above the previous high. France recorded its hottest day in May yesterday, though forecasters say it will be even warmer today. 8 regions across the country have been placed under a heatwave alert. Paris is searing under record May temperatures with highs of more than 33 degrees Celsius. The unusually hot weather is expected to last into the week. Now, meanwhile, soaring temperatures also taking its toll in India. A severe heatwave warning has been issued across New Delhi and parts of the country's north as the mercury has risen up to 45 degrees Celsius. Now, at one hospital in the capital, hundreds of patients and their relatives were waiting for treatment of heat-related illness. South Korea says North Korea has launched several short-range ballistic missiles off its west coast. Seoul says it is beefing up its surveillance and sharing information with the US and Japan. Today's launch marks North Korea's first test since 19 April, when it fired several short-range ballistic missiles said to be equipped with cluster bomb warheads. North Korean leader Kim Jong-un has continued to expand the country's nuclear and missile programs, declaring its nuclear status irreversible and calling for a stronger nuclear deterrent. Now, meanwhile, South Korea's President Lee Jae-myung called

0: for stronger military capabilities today, including advances in artificial intelligence, drones, and potentially a nuclear-powered submarine. The country's defense minister has announced plans to develop a nuclear-powered submarine program to counter perceived threats from the North. The developments come amid speculation that Chinese President Xi Jinping could visit Pyongyang this week, although neither Beijing nor North Korea has confirmed the trip. And up ahead on Asia Now, Pope Leo calls for stronger regulation of artificial intelligence as concerns on its impact on humanity reverberate through the Vatican. More on what he means after the break.
1: My name is Shermin, and you might know me from my search for the one. Now that that is done and dusted, I'm on a new quest now. One that involves my all-time favorite manga, Berserk. And the artist behind it, Kentaro Miura.
2: Kentaro Miura is a very private person. He's some like figure shrouded in mystery.
1: But with Miura no longer around,
3: I guess I'm 34 years too late.
1: I'm banking on others to tell me more about him.
2: Oh, how is Kentaro Miura's personality like? I'm
1: so desperate, I'm even reaching out to manga legends. Just to find out more about Berserk and Miura. Catch Shermin's Manga Mayhem, 30th May, Saturday on CNA.
4: Journey across Asia through stories of change, resilience and rediscovery this June on CNA. 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In Power to the People. Hikikomori, a growing phenomenon of social withdrawal, is now affecting youths in Singapore.
5: They always hide under the bed, doesn't want to go to school.
4: Follow four individuals over 6 months as families search for answers and possible solutions in shutdown. And as Singapore transformed over the past two centuries, so too did its rivers and waterways.
6: Before Raffles came to Singapore, it was once a wet rice paddy field.
4: Rediscover the water channels that once shaped the island in Lost Rivers this June on CNA.
7: Your whole thing is actually a Thanksgiving possession, praying for prosperity.
8: We need to tie firmly to make sure the God can go out and come back safely.
9: In Penang, there will be performance of the big flag.
10: 比较难训练的是旗放在我们的脚，踢踢自己的嘴巴，从嘴巴丢上去头那边。
11: For Singapore, the floats since day one have been part of the Chin Kee Parade.
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14: with UNESCO recognition, we hope Chin Kee will go on generation to generation.

0: Pope Leo has warned of the dangers of artificial intelligence to humanity in his first major theological document. The encyclical letter, essentially, it's a pontiff's message to the world, denounces what he called a culture of power which is driving the global AI race.
1: Artificial intelligence needs to be disarmed. The word is strong, I know, but deliberately chosen because this moment needs words capable of attracting attention, awakening consciences, and indicating paths forward for humanity.
0: The letter, titled Magnifica Humanitas, or Magnificent Humanity, paints AI as a new kind of industrial revolution that is already redefining social and cultural norms. Pope Leo urged business leaders and politicians to protect human dignity in an age where AI threatens to replace humans, well, not just in jobs, but also in society.

0: Eminenze, eccellenze, illustri relatori.
1: He called for strong regulation, retraining workers who are most at risk, and educating children against violent and fake information. He also warned against the use of AI in warfare. Now, above all, he emphasized the importance of holding on to the social role of humans. The Pope presented the encyclical alongside AI experts, including Anthropic founder Christopher Ola, who acknowledged the need for moral guidance outside big tech companies.
2: Every frontier AI lab, including Anthropic, operates inside a set of incentives and constraints that can sometimes conflict with doing the right thing. The pressure to stay commercially viable and to stay at the frontier of research. Geopolitical pressure and the older, plainer pressures of pride and ambition. We need informed critics who will tell the labs when we are failing. We need moral voices that the incentives cannot bend.
1: William Denslow has been tracking this story for CNA and breaks down what the Pope and Anthropic's co-founder highlighted in the manifesto.
3: Pope Leo has been in the post in the Vatican for just a year, but this is something that the Holy See at large has been working on for roughly a decade or so. Now, in this announcement, the Vatican says that it is not enough to invoke the principles of ethics in the abstract. That is why Pope Leo is calling for more tangible regulations around AI. They also stress the concerns when it comes to the concentration of power, the culture of power, as the Vatican puts it. They say that moral AI is not enough if morality is in the hands of the few. So we've seen that with the concentration of AI in some of those big growing giants in this field around the world. So real concerns there about the monopolization of this technology, the military application as well. This has been a long-held concern for Pope Leo. In the past, he said that it could create a downward spiral. In this announcement, the Vatican says it is not permissible to entrust lethal decisions in the hands of artificial intelligence. We've heard from Anthropic saying that they believe that these kinds of checks, these kind of guardrails, are fundamental to the development of AI going well, as they see it. But of course, we know that Anthropic has long been at loggerheads with the Trump administration for not providing more access to their technology going forward. And certainly Anthropic has seen somewhat of an outlier from the wider consensus in Silicon Valley, and certainly a consensus held by much of the Trump administration that it's imperative for this tech to develop to stay true to that old Silicon Valley adage of moving quickly and breaking things while they do so. So this is the potential for yet another battleground between Pope Leo and the Trump administration.
1: Nicholas Davis from the University of Technology, Sydney, with more on the comparison Pope Leo makes between the development of AI and the biblical story, the Tower of Babel.
4: It is a very apt metaphor, I think, for where we sit with artificial intelligence today, because the story of the Tower of Babel can be interpreted in two key ways. The first being this unifying, centralizing search for to lift up humanity, to be closer to, you know, what we see of as the next level of progress beyond the human. And this is the promise and the discussion that, you know, I encounter very often when I'm in San Francisco and in other tech centers around the world about this idea of elevating the human beyond where we currently are, this kind of accelerationist view of the world. But of course, the Tower of Babel, as the story is in the Bible, is one of hubris and the destruction and the scattering of a people because it failed. And so that also speaks to the concerns that the more AI so-called doomer community have out there, saying we must be very careful about the existential risks here. And Pope Leo directly offers an alternative metaphor from the Bible, which is about building. And it's not building the Tower of Babel, but it's about building the walls of Jerusalem. And his point throughout the encyclical is there is a role for you and me and for, you know, everyone in building a better world around AI, not just abdicating responsibility or allowing a small number of powerful corporations or even governments to make those decisions for us right now.
1: Well, the AI focus of Pope Leo's encyclical titled Magnificent Humanity had been largely anticipated. It is now potentially the signature issue of his pontificate. Now, early in his papacy, he told the College of Cardinals that under his leadership, the Church would address the risks of modern technology on human dignity, justice and labour. Now, his encyclical draws parallels with that of his namesake, Pope Leo XIII. The Rerum Novarum, or Of New Things, was released 135 years ago. The encyclical urged protection of workers from disruptions at the height of the Industrial Revolution in the 19th century. Now, more recently, Leo's direct predecessor, Pope Francis, focused on the urgent need to tackle the climate crisis in his 2015 encyclical. But while the letter enshrined fighting climate change into the Catholic Church's agenda, Pope Francis later expressed disappointment about the lack of international action.
5: And may the blessing of Almighty God, the Father, the Son, and the Holy Spirit.
1: Pope Leo's first encyclical is seen as the most important document of his papacy and could define his leadership of the Catholic Church. Now, encyclicals are traditionally letters to bishops. They offer guidance on the Church's teachings on doctrine and social and moral issues. Over the years, they have evolved into open letters from the Pope to 1.4 billion members of the largest Christian denomination and to the rest of the world. Singapore's Chief Justice, Sundaresh Menon, warns of what he describes as a truth decay as social media adds to various voices of what is true and creates an echo chamber. And this poses a serious challenge for courts whose core mission is finding truth based on facts. It's one of the few concerns shared during a media session. Now, Nasha Rohim sits down with the Chief Justice.
6: I have been concerned about the breakdown of truth for a long time.
7: Speaking to the media, Chief Justice Sundaresh Menon shared that multiple opinions could cloud the public's perception of evidence-based truth and create a feedback loop of one viewpoint.
6: The fact that there's a very real sense that there's no such thing as objective truth because people don't want to have truth dictated to them is another factor behind it. So all of these contribute to the problem of truth decay. And I think social media has contributed to it as well because anyone now has access to mass media and mass reach. And it gives you the opportunity and the platform to propose the viewpoint that you think is true. Now, this has a huge challenge for courts because we are fundamentally truth-seeking institutions.
7: He adds that case summaries are available to the public for their understanding. It relays how decisions are made based on the facts. The judiciary is also facing other concerns in the near future.
8: This year, Singapore celebrates 200 years of its modern legal system. But one major test it faces in the future is artificial intelligence. It can transform legal work and improve the access to justice. And current guidelines on artificial intelligence means that court users like lawyers and self-represented persons have to check the accuracy of whatever is submitted in court. But as technology advances, this approach could change.
6: I think it's such a moving space that we'd have to continuously rethink our approach. But what I said was, at the time when we did launch our guidelines, we took a decision at that time not to be too prescriptive and to approach it from the point of view of saying, you are responsible for this. And if you've used AI, good luck to you, but it's not going to excuse you. And so we took an approach that was slightly different to what some other jurisdictions have taken. But I'm not saying that we are never going to change that position.
7: Other than the use of AI in practice, the concern is also how it might shape the new cohort of lawyers.
6: I imagine that AI would have been a very significant part of their university experience. And moving on from there, when they come to work, We have to watch that space. And I think we have to start imagining the qualities of the lawyers of tomorrow, where what you are going to want is not just legal knowledge and legal skills, but an ability to work with technology in order to multiply the

0: potential of your legal skills and knowledge. And I think we are searching for the answers to that.
1: But keeping young lawyers in the industry long enough to build skills is a growing problem. A recent survey showed that one in three new lawyers may quit within 3 years due to workload and poor culture.
2: So apart from the attrition and artificial intelligence, what are some of the biggest risks to the sustainability of Singapore's legal sector?
0: I do think it is unhelpful for my generation, senior people, to brush this off as a problem of young people and say, oh, you know, you'll grow up and get tough. I don't think that's helpful, because I think their conditions and their circumstances are different. And there are a number of different things that I think is impacting them, and we have to be very sensitive and alive to those realities. The problem of sustainability comes up because if people are leaving the profession because they find that the push factors are too strong, the concern I have is that down the road we're not going to have enough lawyers to operate at the kind of level we need them to operate to fulfill our aspirations for Singapore.
1: A committee has been set up at the opening of the legal year to address these concerns. In the meantime, CJ Menon says he will keep conversations with these young lawyers open to ensure the call to the bar remains answered.
3: A study has shown that Singlish is growing in its usage and acceptance, plus more people say using it gives Singaporeans a sense of identity. Well, at least one academic says this does not necessarily have a negative bearing on other languages in the country. The Institute of Policy Studies survey on race, religion and language involved 4,000 Singapore residents. Self-reported Singlish proficiency grew to almost 58% compared to nearly 47% in 2013. This proficiency varies with age. 4 in 5 of 18 to 35 years old say they speak Singlish well. And those who agreed that Singlish gives Singaporeans a sense of identity rose to about 58% from 50% in 2018.
4: Because the development of one language does not necessarily come at the expense of another. So it is possible that we see a future where both Singlish and English proficiency and also mother tongue language proficiency and frequency of use increases.
3: The Speak Good English movement says it appears that English and Singlish are coexisting happily. Identifying with Singlish does not mean that Singaporeans are not speaking well. The movement's goal is not to convince Singaporeans to identify with one language over another. What it focuses on is ensuring that Singaporeans understand the differences between standard English, broken English, and Singlish.
4: More crucially, we need to see whether Singaporeans are clear about which domains that each register belongs to, and when is it appropriate to use Singlish, when is it appropriate to use English. If they are clear, and we call this code switching, you know, so, and if we are clear about this, then it's not a cause for concern.
3: And up ahead on Asia Now, we'll check the top stories. The US military carries out what it calls defensive strikes on southern Iran.

0: Saturday on Japan Hour. It's a three-day cycle from Kanazawa to Rokasaki, from Noren to Lacquerware. A full-on seafood meal to a DIY street-style barbecue. Viewing all 40 varieties of cherry blossoms to cycling on a beach that stretches across 8 kilometres long. Japan Hour, Saturday on CNA.
1: 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And IHI.
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2: Plot of land which the region of Johor currently owns.
3: What is causing all this anxiety?
4: What I'm hearing from kids a lot more these days is they are giving themselves the pressure.
0: Journalism you can trust. CNA. 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
5: It's 3 p.m. in Singapore and Hong Kong, 12:30 in New Delhi and 2 o'clock in Jakarta. I'm Glenda Chong. Now at this hour, the U.S. military carries out what it calls defensive strikes on southern Iran, putting the fate of a fragile ceasefire and a peace deal up in the air. U.S. Secretary of State Marco Rubio says an agreement could take days. Oil prices mix on conflicting signals from the U.S. The main oil benchmark for North America, the WTI, sinks by some 5% at one point, but the international barometer Brent is gaining ground. The foreign ministers announce a fresh initiative on Indo-Pacific energy security and a framework on critical minerals as the Quad looks to regain momentum following talks in New Delhi.

0: A fragile ceasefire hangs in the balance after the US military carried out strikes on southern Iran. Questions also remain on the fate of ongoing negotiations to reach a deal. U.S. Secretary of State Marco Rubio says an agreement could take days, quashing hopes of an end to the conflict. In a statement, the U.S. Central Command called the strikes defensive actions, saying they were designed to protect U.S. troops from threats posed by Iranian forces. Now, the strikes were carried out on targets including missile launch sites and boats attempting to lay mines. CENTCOM says it will continue to do so while exercising restraint during the ongoing ceasefire. Mr. Rubio also defended the strikes, saying the Strait of Hormuz has to be open one way or the other. Iranian media had earlier reported explosions in coastal areas and around the city of Bandar Abbas, which sits along the Strait of Hormuz, giving no explanation for what caused them. Well, Iranian negotiators have met Qatar's prime minister in Doha for further talks on a peace agreement. Discussions hinged on reopening the Strait of Hormuz, releasing frozen Iranian funds, and ending Iran's nuclear program, a key demand of the US. But a spokesperson said the nuclear issue would only be discussed if a framework accord is first agreed to.
1: در این مرحله ما به هیچ عنوان راجع به جزئیات موضوع هسته‌ای صحبت نخواهیم کرد. این یادداشت تفاهم 14 بندی متمرکز هست بر خاتمه جنگ. اگر این اتفاق بیفته در یک بازه زمانی 60 روزه راجع به موضوعات مرتبط با هسته‌ای گفتگو خواهد شد.
0: Well, meantime, US President Donald Trump has dropped the Abraham Accords into the mix of conditions to end the war on Iran. In a post on his Truth Social platform, he asked Saudi Arabia, Qatar, Pakistan, Turkey, Egypt and Jordan to join the accords which seek to normalize ties with Israel. Islamabad has rejected the proposal, saying it's under no compulsion to do so. There's been no response from other states, including Israel. And Blake Sifton is covering the story for CNA. He tells us more about the viability of the peace efforts as U.S. Secretary of State Marco Rubio signals a peace deal could be reached within days despite U.S. strikes.
2: The U.S. and Iran have exchanged fire in limited skirmishes in the Strait of Hormuz in recent weeks. And crucially, Iran has not responded militarily to these U.S. attacks. But of course, they come at a very precarious moment as Iranian negotiators are in Qatar for talks on extending that ceasefire for a further 60 days, a ceasefire that looked likely to be extended as far as the positive signs we were seeing in recent days. Now, U.S. Central Command does appear to be attempting to paint these strikes as defensive, perhaps trying to prevent a wider escalation. They've said they were in self-defense to protect our troops from threats posed by Iranian forces. And as you say they targeted boats laying mines as well as missile sites. We should remember that in recent weeks, according to reports in the U.S. media, the U.S. intelligence community has said that Iran has regained access to some 30 of their 33 missile sites along the Strait of Hormuz. During the war, it's believed that the U.S. bombed the entrances to cave complexes, mountain complexes, where those missiles are held, rather than the complexes themselves, and essentially buried the entrances. And Iran is now digging them out and regaining access to those missiles that apparently, according to U.S. Central Command, may have been targeted in these strikes. Now, in addition to the threat that these attacks pose to the negotiations, there are also reports that Iran's supreme leader, who of course has not been seen in public since his father was killed in a strike that opened the war several months ago, that he is apparently now communicating with his deputies through an elaborate and complicated series of couriers, which is delaying Iran's negotiations with the United States, according to reports.
0: Further complicating efforts to resolve the war on Iran, Israeli Prime Minister Benjamin Netanyahu has ordered his military to escalate its offensive in Lebanon, vowing to crush Hezbollah. In a post on TikTok, he vowed to press the pedal harder against the militant group, which he accused of ignoring warnings to stop firing at Israel despite an April 16 truce.
3: אנחנו נקה בהם, נכון, הם יורים עלינו רחפנים, רחפני סיב, יש לנו צוות מיוחד שעובד על זה, וגם את זה נפתור. בינתיים אתם מגלים חוסן, אני רוצה לברך את תושבי הצפון, חוסן שמעורר השראה אצל כולנו. אבל מה שזה מחייב אותנו עכשיו, זה להגביר את המכות, להגביר את העוצמה, אנחנו נקה אותם שוק על ירך.
0: Well, it's unclear how the worsening conflict will impact peace talks with Iran, which had made halting Israeli attacks against its ally in Lebanon a condition to end the war. The Israeli leader's decision is spurred on by two far-right ministers who urged intensifying attacks against Hezbollah owing to the group's increased use of explosive drones to attack IDF troops. Now, the IDF responded Monday by launching fresh strikes against Hezbollah targets in southern and eastern Lebanon, issuing new evacuation orders, displacing thousands more. Now, this, as Beirut said, the death toll from Israeli attacks since the war began had passed the 3,000 mark. Now, remember, Lebanon was drawn into the war in early March after Hezbollah struck Israel in support of Iran. Quad foreign ministers have pledged to boost their strategic alliance and partnership. The grouping announcing a series of joint agreements, including a critical minerals framework. Other initiatives unveiled include an Indo-Pacific energy security and a ports of the future partnership. In a joint statement, the Quad voiced concern over, well, the quote, militarization of disputed features in the South China Sea. They agreed to work together on an Indo-Pacific maritime surveillance cooperation initiative and step up efforts against scam centers in Southeast Asia. U.S. Secretary of State Marco Rubio earlier called for renewed cooperation with fellow Quad members following disagreement on Iran and questions over U.S. commitment. Now, he said that the group has become, quote, even more relevant and more important because of recent events around the world. Ishan Garg is covering the story for CNA from New Delhi, and he explains the message that Quad foreign ministers are attempting to send out from these talks.
4: Well, the main message from the foreign ministers' meeting seems to be that Asia-Pacific is still at the very core of the Quad grouping's agenda. India's foreign minister, S. Jaishankar, said that these are four democracies, India, US, Japan and Australia, and the vast Indo-Pacific region between them is of shared interest to them. US Secretary of

0: State Marco Rubio said that between the four countries, they share about a third of the world's GDP and about 2 billion people, and therefore the interests in the Indo-Pacific region are of paramount importance to them. And the initiatives that have been announced at this meeting, they all show how Indo-Pacific is still at the heart of Quad's agenda. The first one, as you pointed out, a critical minerals initiative. Another one, an energy initiative announced by the U.S. And on top of that, for the very first time, Quad countries are coming together to launch a new port building initiative that will be done in partnership with the country of Fiji. And the idea behind all of this seems to be that the Quad countries are focusing heavily on ensuring what they have been calling for a very long time, free and open maritime transit through the Indo-Pacific region. Analysts in New Delhi have been seeing for a long time Quad as a counterbalancing power to Beijing's rising influence in the region. And through these initiatives, it seems like the Quad countries are coming together to bolster their own supply chains through the Indo-Pacific, as this part of the world is responsible for more than 50% of the trade passing through it.
1: Klaus Larez, Distinguished Professor of History and International Affairs at the University of North Carolina on Chapel Hill, tells us why continued U.S. commitment is key to the Quad's role in the Indo-Pacific.
2: Officially, the Quad is not a security alliance. It's not a security partnership, but it's, especially in the security field, there has been a lot of cooperation. In the past, there have been attempts to cooperate in vaccine development, in cancer development, in other public goods like agriculture and climate change. And the outcome of all that, these attempts at cooperation, has been rather thin. Only in the security dimension, there has been some real cooperation by, for example, maneuvers between with the Philippines and other and Indonesia and other countries, and also Japan, of course. And but officially, the Quad is not a security alliance, and countries in the region view the Quad with suspicion, because it is in the security field that some concrete action has occurred. And also China, of course, is looking at the Quad with very great skepticism. When it was revived in 2017, China was very critical. And while in all communications and all statements by the Quad, China is never really mentioned by name, it is clear that the Quad is really directed against China and is in favor of the stability of the Indo-Pacific, which means China needs to be pacified. At the most basic level, the Quad is really a show that the United States is still engaged in the security, the stability of the Indo-Pacific. And I think both Japan and Australia and also India appreciate that and want to see a sign that the United States remains committed to appeasing and containing China, if you like, and is providing security and cooperation to the other Quad members regarding China. And I think that is the most important result for the other countries of the Quad, that they want to meet to have a demonstration of American commitment to their own security and cooperation and the containment of China. And that is, of course, also the reason why China itself is highly critical of the Quad.
1: China and Pakistan say they have reached a new broad consensus on deepening their strategic partnership. In a joint statement released, both sides will promote development of the China-Pakistan Economic Corridor, or CPEC. Now, they will also extend the initiative to third parties. The announcement comes at the tail end of Pakistani Prime Minister Shehbaz Sharif's four-day visit. He also held talks with Xi Jinping in Beijing yesterday, where both leaders exchanged views on security issues, including the Middle East conflict. Mr. Xi commended Islamabad for its role in mediating peace in the region, while Mr. Sharif pledged closer coordination with China to contribute towards global stability. The Pakistani Prime Minister also met Chinese Premier Li Qiang earlier, and they witnessed the signing of multiple agreements to cooperate in areas including trade, technology, agriculture, and human resources. Your Asia Business Update is next. Brent crude prices heading higher following the latest U.S. strike in southern Iran, clouding the outlook for a peace deal in the region. Plus, Jensen Huang says NVIDIA is not walking away from China, which remains one of the world's largest and most important AI markets. We have more of his interview with CNA's Victoria Jen when we return.
3: When markets are volatile, when is buying the dip a smart move? Why Singapore investors can get weaker returns even when Wall Street is up. Plus, cooking gas made from sewage. Can it really cut energy bills? Money Mind, Wednesday on CNA.
4: I'm back! My name is Shermin, and you might know me from my search for the one. Now that that is done and dusted, I'm on a new quest now. One that involves my all-time favourite manga, Berserk. And the artist behind it, Kentaro Miura.
5: Kentaro Miura is a very private person. He's some like figure shrouded in mystery.
4: But with Miura no longer around,
6: I guess I'm 34 years too late.
4: I'm banking on others to tell me more about him.
5: Oh, how is Kentaro Miura's personality like? I'm
4: so desperate, I'm even reaching out to manga legends. Just to find out more about Berserk and Miura. Catch Shermin's Manga Mayhem, 30th May, Saturday on CNA.
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1: Checking business news now. Oil prices are mixed following U.S. military operations in southern Iran. Brent is moving up again, while WTI easing slightly as investors weigh Washington's mixed messaging on the peace negotiations between the U.S. and Iran. Now, Asia-Pacific markets mix as investors assess the situation in the Middle East. Korea's KOSPI index hitting a fresh record as trading resumed after a public holiday. And investors in New Zealand, well, they're awaiting the RBNZ's decision tomorrow. Policymakers, they're widely expected to keep interest rates unchanged as they assess the inflation impact of the Iran war. In Japan, the Nikkei retreating from a record high in the previous session as investors lock in profits. Prime Minister Sanae Takeuchi said yesterday the country will issue fresh debt to secure an extra budget of $19 billion to subsidize fuel costs and help tackle cost of living pressures. Now, Stefan Hoffer, Chief Investment Strategies of LGT Private Banking APAC, spoke to us earlier about how the oil market volatility could become a key risk to growth in the second half of the year.
2: This is a very serious issue. I mean, at the end of the day, crude oil and natural gas are used as ingredients for a number of day-to-day very important items, fertilizer, plastics, all kinds of things like that. So no matter where you are in the world, whether you're in Singapore or in the US or Europe, the cost of living will go up. Food prices will certainly rise, and this creates this stagflation-type environment with above-trend inflation and possibly a bit of lower-than-trend growth. So what can we do with all of that? We need to address this as investors. Infrastructure, real assets, commodities, gold, these are all potential strategies for coping with stagflation.
1: Well, checking Greater China markets and stocks under pressure across the board. Hong Kong's Hang Seng Index resuming trade after a holiday. Investors watching a crackdown by Beijing on illegal cross-border stock trading. China on Friday punished online brokers Tiger, Futu and Longbridge for moving Chinese money offshore without a license. China's global exports of electric vehicles last month have risen 40% on year. Exports to Brazil by number of vehicles was the highest among all its trading partners. Shipments of Chinese EV there rose some 220% on year. South Korea and Germany also among top five export destinations. Now, although shipments to Indonesia dropped 10% on year. Regionally, Asia received the largest share of Chinese EVs in April, with exports up 20% on year. Europe ranked second with 36% more shipments. Now, notably, exports to markets in the European Union rose 41% on year. And domestically in China, EV registrations have risen 2.8% in April on month. So this means that fully electric vehicles accounted for 41.8% of all newly registered vehicles in April versus 37.9% in March. Registrations of hybrid vehicles increased to 13.1% of all new registrations. American chipmaker NVIDIA has reaffirmed its commitment to doing business in China despite U.S. export controls limiting its growth there. In an interview with CNA, CEO Jensen Huang acknowledged Huawei has filled part of the gap left by those restrictions, but he said that NVIDIA remains engaged across multiple layers of the AI ecosystem.
3: I think the narrative that connects AI to job loss for many of the CEOs that are doing it, it is just too lazy. It's just too lazy. AI has just arrived. How is it possible they're already losing jobs? You know, how is it possible that AI became productive and useful only 6 months ago? Mm. And they were somehow laying people off 2 years ago because of AI. It doesn't make any sense. Mm. It was just a way for them to sound smart, and I really hate that. I think we're scaring people, and that's irresponsible. I think we should tell a balanced story, a balanced narrative about the potential of this technology, the importance of advancing it safely, security, guardrailed, with necessary social, political, government, industrial policies to ensure that it advances safely.
4: What do you say to people who are afraid of losing their jobs to AI?
3: I would say to the people who are worried about losing their jobs to AI to learn AI You're not going to lose your jobs to AI. You're going to lose your job to somebody who learned AI better than you. My point is, it's more likely that AI will elevate your job, elevate the purpose of your job if you became expert at it. Try to engage it. Don't be afraid of it. Of course, the industry has to be really thoughtful about building AI in a safe way, in a guardrailed way, and make sure that it's deployed in a proper way, and that the end applications, whether it's in healthcare or transportation or manufacturing, or, you know, air travel or whatever it is that applies AI, those industries have lots of regulations already, and they should reevaluate their regulations to be AI ready, to be AI prepared. And so everybody has to be part of this.
1: And we have more on our interview with NVIDIA chief across CNA social media platforms, as well as an article on CNA.Asia. And on Friday evening, don't miss CNA correspondent, a conversation with Jensen Huang. The nearly one-hour interview goes on air at 7:30 p.m. Singapore, Hong Kong time, and it will be available on our YouTube channel that evening. Well, the co-founder of one of the world's leading AI companies has called for stronger oversight into the rapidly expanding sector. Anthropic's Chris Ola said, "Artificial intelligence governance cannot be left solely to technology companies." Mr. Ola spoke at the presentation of the Pope's first encyclical, which called for regulation of AI. The Anthropic official echoed the calls, saying that stronger external oversight of the sector is needed because companies like his face commercial, geopolitical and personal pressures that do not always align with society's broader interests. A Financial Times report found that tools can strip safety measures from Meta and Google models in minutes. And once modified, these models reportedly answered unsafe prompts involving malware, biological weapons, and child exploitation, raising fresh concern for AI companies and regulators. A South Korean court has rejected an injunction that sought to suspend a major Samsung Electronics union from pay negotiations. The decision coming after a union representing consumer electronics workers asked to block voting on a tentative wage deal. The agreement reached last week primarily benefits workers in its ultra-profitable semiconductor division. Some are estimated to receive about $416,000 in bonuses this year, while those outside the chip unit could get about $4,000. The Samsung Electronics Co. union took up legal action after being told it had no right to join the ballot. It had left the negotiating team before the tentative wage deal was settled due to concerns that chip-making divisions are being disproportionately favoured. It is among Samsung's smaller unions, with about 13,000 members. Now, a separate association representing about 20,000 chip and non-chip union has also said that it was upset with terms of the deal and will vote against the deal. The ballot by unionized workers began on Friday and is due to conclude on Wednesday. Samsung's shares up more than 2% and gains are up nearly 9% since the deal was struck last week. More than 2,000 SME retailers in Singapore will get more AI support. And this is to help them in areas such as to optimize inventory, chatbots to enhance customer experience, and train staff. Now, the refreshed guide is launched by Enterprise Singapore and Infocom Media Development Authority. AI tools will support firms in customer engagement through personalized support and recommendations. Predictive analytics will help them to forecast demand. There's also a new 2-year incubator program in Orchard Road that will house 16 local brands. It's for firms to test concepts with the aim of scaling up. These retailers will have subsidized rentals and also have access to workshops and other facilities.
5: These priorities point to where we must focus our efforts together, because Singapore's economic future depends on our ability to help our businesses, especially our SMEs, adopt the tools of tomorrow. We must also create the right conditions for bold, new ideas to take root and to grow. This is especially important as AI advances rapidly and redefines how businesses operate, compete, and serve customers.
1: And up ahead on Asia Now, Thai rescuers joined the race against time and rising waters to reach 7 villages trapped in a cave in Laos. And later, North Korea fires several ballistic missiles into the Yellow Sea a month after testing its cluster bomb warheads.

CNA's app and website just dropped a new feature, games. Easy to play and great for quick breaks on a busy day. We have 5 games. Here's Buzzword, where you form as many words as you can using the given letters. All words have to include the center letter,

0: Make it extra fun by inviting a friend to a challenge. Over at GuessWord, you have 6 chances to uncover the hidden word, using the color feedback to see if you place the letters correctly. In Mini Crossword and Mini Sudoku, challenge yourself by completing them in the shortest time possible. Feeling stuck? You can always play with a friend or ask for help. We also have an all-time favorite, word search. There's only one rule: drag from the first to the last letter in any direction, including backwards and diagonally. Here's the fun part. When you sign in, you can build streaks when you play daily, earn badges, and even if you miss a day, you can use a freeze to save your streak. Have fun!
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2: Putting things in perspective with eye-opening reports and expert analysis as a new era of global politics breeds power struggles and shifting alliances.
1: We get to the heart of the matter and take stock of the issues you're invested in with on-the-ground reports and wall-to-wall coverage. Viewing it all from a regional lens because we put Asia first.
3: Updating this hour's top stories, the U.S. military carries out what it calls defensive strikes on southern Iran, putting the fate of a fragile ceasefire and a peace deal up in the air. U.S. Secretary of State Marco Rubio says an agreement could take days. Oil prices mix on conflicting signals from the U.S. The main oil benchmark for North America, WTI, that sinks by some 5% at one point, but the international barometer Brent is gaining ground. Foreign ministers announce a fresh initiative on Indo-Pacific energy security and a framework on critical minerals as the Quad looks to regain momentum following talks in New Delhi. Rescuers, they're racing against time to save 7 people trapped in a flooded cave in Laos. The effort includes cave rescue experts from Thailand and Finland who aided the 2018 retrieval of a Thai youth football team. The 7 missing Laotian villagers had entered the cave about 125 kilometers northeast of the capital Vientiane 6 days ago. They were searching for gold but were trapped inside the cave after heavy rain started to fall. The deluge triggered flash flooding and a landslide, blocking their exit. About 100 people have gathered for the operation to pump water out of the cave, but rescue teams have not been able to reach the group. Now, the Laotian rescue group is appealing for specialist personnel and equipment. The cave system in Laos extends deep underground with multiple levels and passages reaching more than 100 meters from the entrance. The situation brings back memories of the dramatic rescue of the Wild Boars youth football team back in 2018. Now, that was widely regarded as one of the most technically demanding submerged rescue operations ever completed. Back then, the rescue required staged cylinders, guideline management in zero visibility, and repeated submerged transits through narrow restrictions, also under monsoon conditions. The difference this time is that the team in Laos appear to be operating inside an unmapped natural underground system with unstable hydrology, little fixed infrastructure, and limited information about the trapped group's precise location. Professor Julian Lewis from Griffith University, who is a certified scientific cave diver, tells us how cave rescues can become dangerously unpredictable.
4: Such a tricky situation because there's no information about how big the cave is, the various different passages. These limestone caves can be maze-like. There can be passages leading left, right, up, down. You just never know. And where these villagers have gone to look for gold or for bats or whatever it is that they might have been looking for, there's no information on that either. And so it's going to be a real, almost needle in a haystack sort of situation, except that this particular haystack is just going to be full of fast-flowing muddy water, which will make it very, very difficult for the cave divers to know exactly where they should be going and where those cave may still be around. When you're doing cave exploration, generally you have the training, you have the preparation, and you have the right equipment to be able to do it in a safe manner. So that's when you're doing cave exploration in a very managed sort of way. These villagers are probably

intimately familiar with this cave system. It's probably a local cave system that they've been in before, so they're probably familiar with it in the dry setting that it normally is. But unfortunately, in this particular instance, because of the high amount

0: risk and need to do what you can to get those to those people. Caves are very dynamic environments, and things can change very quickly in those cave systems, especially when you add that to these caves being in the tropics. The tropics obviously characterized by having high rainfall. And so you have these large flooding events that can become regular occurrences within these caves. Caves inherently have unstable surfaces. They have very tight passages. And you can also get lost in these caves very quickly if you're not familiar with these systems. Now, that's in an ideal scenario when the caves are actually dry. When the caves are actually submerged and when they're wet, that complicates things at least 100-fold. It's incredibly challenging conditions. And things can go from bad to very, very bad in a matter of seconds.
1: South Korea says North Korea has launched several projectiles, including at least one short-range ballistic missile off its west coast. Seoul says it's beefing up its surveillance and sharing information with the US and Japan. South Korea's Joint Chiefs of Staff says the projectiles were launched from the North Korean city of Cheongju at around 1 p.m. local time into the Yellow Sea. The missiles flew about 80 kilometers. Today's launch marks North Korea's first test since 19th April, when it fired several short-range ballistic missiles said to be equipped with cluster bomb warheads. North Korean leader Kim Jong-un has continued to expand the country's nuclear and missile programs, declaring its nuclear status irreversible and calling for a stronger nuclear deterrent. Now, meanwhile, South Korea's President Lee Jae-myung called for stronger military capabilities today, including advances in artificial intelligence, drones, and potentially a nuclear-powered submarine. The country's defense minister has announced plans to develop a nuclear-powered submarine program to counter perceived threats from the North. The developments come amid speculation that Chinese President Xi Jinping could visit Pyongyang this week, although neither China nor North Korea has confirmed the trip. Forecasters are warning of a prolonged period of extreme heat across Europe this week as temperatures in some regions hit new highs for the month of May. A so-called heat dome of warm air is behind the sweltering weather, while not usually seen until peak summer. Britain reported its hottest May day on record yesterday, with temperatures hitting 34.8 degrees Celsius in some parts. And that's a full 2 degrees above the previous high. Authorities have issued its first amber health alert of the year after declaring a heatwave in several parts of the country. France recorded its hottest day in May yesterday, though forecasters say it will be even warmer today. Eight regions across the country have been placed under a heatwave alert. Paris is searing under record May temperatures with highs of more than 33 degrees Celsius. The unusually hot weather is expected to last into the week. Now, meanwhile, soaring temperatures also taking its toll in India. A severe heat wave warning has been issued across New Delhi and parts of the country's north as the mercury has risen up to 45 degrees Celsius. Now, at one hospital in the capital, hundreds of patients and their relatives were waiting for treatment of heat-related illness.
2: तो बच्चे को गर्मी की वजह से जो है दस्त आ रहे हैं उल्टी भी आ रही कुछ खिला पिला दो ऐसे मेरा भी पेट खराब हो गया था अभी दो तीन दिन पहले ही बहुत ही दिक्कतें हो रही हैं गर्मी की वजह से
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1: Animal livestock also affected. Goats in one of India's northern towns have fallen ill. Many were seen at a veterinary hospital, with some put on intravenous drips to combat dehydration and heat stress. Pope Leo has warned of the dangers of artificial intelligence to humanity in his first major theological document. The encyclical letter, well, that's essentially a pontiff's message to the world, denounces what he called a culture of power which is driving the global AI race.
4: Artificial intelligence needs to be disarmed. The word is strong, I know, but deliberately chosen because this moment needs words capable of attracting attention, awakening consciences, and indicating paths forward for humanity.
1: The letter, titled Magnificat,

0: Magnifica Humanitas, or Magnificent Humanity, paints AI as a new kind of industrial revolution that is already redefining social and cultural norms. Pope Leo urged business leaders and politicians to protect human dignity in an age where AI threatens to replace humans, well, not just in jobs, but also in society.
1: Santo Padre, Eminenze, Eccellenze, illustri relatori, signore.
0: He called for strong regulation, retraining workers who are most at risk, and educating children against violent and fake information. He also warned against the use of AI in warfare. Above all, he emphasized the importance of holding on to the social role of humans. The Pope presented the encyclical alongside AI experts, including Anthropic founder Christopher Ola, who acknowledged the need for moral guidance outside big tech companies.
2: Every frontier AI lab, including Anthropic, operates inside a set of incentives and constraints that can sometimes conflict with doing the right thing. The pressure to stay commercially viable and to stay at the frontier of research. Geopolitical pressure and the older, plainer pressures of pride and ambition. We need informed critics who will tell the labs when we are failing. We need moral voices that the incentives cannot bend.
0: CNA's Arnold Gay tells us why this message from Pope Leo is particularly significant and what other issues had been a cornerstone for previous papacies.
3: The AI focus of Pope Leo's encyclical titled Magnificent Humanity was largely anticipated. It's now potentially the signature issue of his pontificate. Now, early in his papacy, he told the College of Cardinals that under his leadership, the Church would address the risks of modern technology on human dignity, justice, and labor. Now, his encyclical draws parallels with that of his namesake, Pope Leo XIII. The Rerum Novarum, or Off New Things, was released 135 years ago. The encyclical urged the protection of workers from disruptions at the height of the Industrial Revolution in the 19th century. Now, more recently, Leo's direct predecessor, Pope Francis, focused on the urgent need to tackle the climate crisis in his 2015 encyclical. But while the letter enshrined fighting climate change into the Catholic Church's agenda, Pope Francis later expressed disappointment about the lack of international action.
4: And may the blessing of Almighty God, the Father, the Son, and the Holy Spirit.
3: Pope Leo's first encyclical is seen as the most important document of his papacy and could define his leadership of the Catholic Church. Encyclicals are traditionally letters to bishops. They offer guidance on the Church's teachings on doctrine and social and moral issues. Over the years, they've evolved into open letters from the Pope to 1.4 billion members of the largest Christian denomination and to the rest of the world.
0: William Denslow has been tracking the story for CNA and breaks down what the Pope and Anthropic's co-founder highlighted in the manifesto.
5: Pope Leo's been in the post in the Vatican for just a year, but this is something that the Holy See at large has been working on for roughly a decade or so. Now, in this announcement, the Vatican says that it is not enough to invoke the principles of ethics in the abstract. That is why Pope Leo is calling for more tangible regulations around AI. They also stress the concerns when it comes to the concentration of power, the culture of power, as the Vatican puts it. They say that moral AI is not enough if morality is in the hands of the few. So we've seen that with the concentration of AI in some of those big growing giants in this field around the world. So real concerns there about the monopolization of this technology, the military application as well. This has been a long-held concern for Pope Leo. In the past, he said that it could create a downward spiral. In this announcement, the Vatican says it is not permissible to entrust lethal decisions in the hands of artificial intelligence. We've heard from Anthropic saying that they believe that these kinds of of checks, these kind of guardrails are fundamental to the development of AI going well, as they see it. But of course, we know that Anthropic has long been at loggerheads with the Trump administration for not providing more access to their technology going forward. And certainly Anthropic

0: has seen somewhat of an outlier from the wider consensus in Silicon Valley, and certainly a consensus held by much of the Trump administration that it's imperative for this tech to develop to stay true to that old Silicon Valley adage of moving quickly and breaking things while they do so. So this is the potential for yet another battleground between Pope Leo and the Trump administration.
1: Nicholas Davis from the University of Technology, Sydney, with more on the comparison Pope Leo makes between the development of AI and the biblical story, the Tower of Babel.
2: It is a very apt metaphor, I think, for where we sit with artificial intelligence today, because the story of the Tower of Babel can be interpreted in two key ways. The first being this unifying, centralizing search to lift up humanity, to be closer to, you know, what we see of as the next level of progress beyond the human. And this is the promise and the discussion that, you know, I encounter very often when I'm in San Francisco and in other tech centers around the world about this idea of elevating the human beyond where we currently are, this kind of accelerationist view of the world. But of course, the Tower of Babel, as the story is in the Bible, is one of hubris and the destruction and the scattering of a people because it failed. And so that also speaks to the concerns that the more AI so-called doomer community have out there, saying we must be very careful about the existential risks here. And Pope Leo directly offers an alternative metaphor from the Bible, which is about building. And it's not building the Tower of Babel, but it's about building the walls of Jerusalem. And his point throughout the encyclical is there is a role for you and me and for, you know, everyone in building a better world around AI, not just abdicating responsibility or allowing a small number of powerful corporations or even governments to make those decisions for us right now.
1: And up ahead on Asia Now, more Singaporeans are speaking Singlish, but does it come at the expense of our ability to use English? Well, we have the results from the latest study.
3: I'm back! My name is Shermin, and you might know me from my search for the one. Now that that is done and dusted, I'm on a new quest now. One that involves my all-time favourite manga, Berserk. And the artist behind it, Kentaro Miura.
4: Kentaro Miura is a very private person. He's some, like, figure shrouded in mystery.
3: But with Miura no longer around,
5: I guess I'm 34 years too late.
3: I'm banking on others to tell me more about him.
5: How is Kentaro Miura's personality like? I'm
3: so desperate, I'm even reaching out to manga legends. Just to find out more about Berserk and Miura. Catch Shermin's Manga Mayhem, 30th May, Saturday on CNA.
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9: My grandpa was the first one who came to Hong Kong.
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12: Sawadee
13: Tengo es que puedo coger lo bueno de la cultura china y quedármelo, y lo bueno de la cultura española y quedármelo.
14: I can't do anything because I stay in India 10 years.
15: I'm BT.
16: I'm proud of being Filipina, and at the same time, I'm proud of what I achieved here in Barcelona.
17: 지금은 인도에서 거의 가족처럼 함께하고 있습니다.
18: 남이 많은가?
19: Things can coexist together, and that's the beauty of Hong Kong as well.
0: When I leave to the Chennai, I feel like, oh God, I'm home.
9: The New Locals, Season 2, on demand at cna.asia.
8: East Asia, a region steeped in history, now helping to write the future of our world. From the corridors of power to the region's most remote corners, we'll break down the news driving some of the world's largest economies and explain why it matters.
1: On East Asia Tonight, with me, Otelie Edwards.

0: Singapore's Chief Justice, Sundaresh Menon, warns of what he describes as a truth decay as social media adds to various voices of what is true and creates an echo chamber. This poses a serious challenge for courts whose core mission is finding truth based on facts. Well, it's one of the few concerns shared during a media session, and Nasha Rohin sits down with the Chief Justice.
1: I have been concerned about the breakdown of truth for a long time.
2: Speaking to the media, Chief Justice Sundaresh Menon shared that multiple opinions could cloud the public's perception of evidence-based truth and create a feedback loop of one viewpoint.
1: The fact that there's a very real sense that there's no such thing as objective truth because people don't want to have truth dictated to them is another factor behind it. So all of these contribute to the problem of truth decay. And I think social media has contributed to it as well because anyone now has access to mass media and mass reach. And it gives you the opportunity and the platform to propose the viewpoint that you think is true. Now, this has a huge challenge for courts because we are fundamentally truth-seeking institutions.
2: He adds that case summaries are available to the public for their understanding. It relays how decisions are made based on the facts. The judiciary is also facing other concerns in the near future.
3: This year, Singapore celebrates 200 years of its modern legal system. But one major test it faces in the future is artificial intelligence. It can transform legal work and improve the access to justice. And current guidelines on artificial intelligence means that court users like lawyers and self-represented persons have to check the accuracy of whatever is submitted in court. But as technology advances, this approach could change.
1: I think it's such a moving space that we'd have to continuously rethink our approach. But what I said was, at the time when we did launch our guidelines, we took a decision at that time not to be too prescriptive and to approach it from the point of view of saying, you are responsible for this, and if you've used AI, good luck to you, but it's not going to excuse you. And so we took an approach that was slightly different to what some other jurisdictions have taken. But I'm not saying that we are never going to change that position.
2: Other than the use of AI in practice, the concern is also how it might shape the new cohort of lawyers.
1: I imagine that AI would have been a very significant part of their university experience. And moving on from there, when they come to work, we have to watch that space. And I think we have to start imagining the qualities of the lawyers of tomorrow, where what you are going to want is not just legal knowledge and legal skills, but an ability to work with technology in order to multiply the potential of your legal skills and knowledge. And I think we are searching for the answers to that.
2: But keeping young lawyers in the industry long enough to build skills is a growing problem. A recent survey showed that one in three new lawyers may quit within 3 years due to workload and poor culture.
3: So apart from the attrition and artificial intelligence, what are some of the biggest risks to the sustainability of Singapore's legal sector?
1: I do think it is unhelpful for my generation, senior people, to brush this off as a problem of young people and say, oh, you know, you'll grow up and get tough. I don't think that's helpful because I think their conditions and their circumstances are different. And there are a number of different things that I think is impacting them, and we have to be very sensitive and

0: alive to those realities. The problem of sustainability comes up because if people are leaving the profession because they find that the push factors are too strong, the concern I have is that down the road, we're not going to have enough lawyers to operate at the kind of level we need them to operate to fulfill our aspirations for Singapore.
1: A committee has been set up at the opening of the legal year to address these concerns. In the meantime, CJ Menon says he will keep conversations with these young lawyers open to ensure the call to the bar remains answered.
2: A study has shown that Singlish is growing in its usage and acceptance. Plus, more people say using it gives Singaporeans a sense of identity. At least one academic says this does not necessarily have a negative bearing on other languages in the country. The Institute of Policy Studies survey on race, religion and language involved 4,000 Singapore residents. Self-reported Singlish proficiency grew to almost 58% compared to nearly 47% in 2013. Now, this proficiency varies with age. 4 in 5 of 18 to 35 years old say they speak Singlish well. Those who agreed that Singlish gives Singaporeans a sense of identity rose to about 58% from 50% in 2018.
3: Because the development of one language does not necessarily come at the expense of another. So it is possible that we see a future where both Singlish and English proficiency and also mother tongue language proficiency and frequency of use increases.
2: The Speak Good English movement says it appears that English and Singlish are coexisting happily. Identifying with Singlish does not mean that Singaporeans are not speaking well. The movement's goal is not to convince Singaporeans to identify with one language over another. What it focuses on is ensuring that Singaporeans understand the differences between standard English, broken English, and Singlish.
3: More crucially, we need to see whether Singaporeans are clear about which domains that each register belongs to and when is it appropriate to use Singlish, when is it appropriate to use English. If they are clear, and we call this code switching, you know, so, and if we are clear about this, then it's not a cause for concern.
2: And that's Asia Now for this hour. Don't forget headlines anytime at cna.asia and CNA 938 Radio Plus. We're on Facebook and YouTube.

0: Saturday on Japan Hour. It's a three-day cycle from Kanazawa to Rokasaki, from Noren to Lacquerware. A full-on seafood meal to a DIY street-style barbecue. Viewing all 40 varieties of cherry blossoms to cycling on a beach that stretches across 8 kilometres long. Japan Hour, Saturday on CNA.
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0: WFG, committed to empowering a brighter future. Zip Air, no fuel surcharge from 216 Singapore dollars. And IHI.
1: I'm back! My name is Shermin, and you might know me from my search for the one. Now that that is done and dusted, I'm on a new quest now. One that involves my all-time favorite manga, Berserk. And the artist behind it, Kentaro Miura.
2: Kentaro Miura is a very private person. He's some, like, figure shrouded in mystery.
1: But with Miura no longer around,
3: I guess I'm 34 years too late.
1: I'm banking on others to tell me more about him.
2: How is Kentaro Miura's personality like? I'm
1: so desperate, I'm even reaching out to manga legends. Just to find out more about Berserk and Miura. Catch Shermin's Manga Mayhem, 30th May, Saturday on CNA.
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16: 지금은 인도에서 거의 가족처럼 함께하고 있습니다.
17: 남이 많은가?
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0: Leaving Singapore to work overseas. Few do it, but what do the numbers say? In Dubai, tax-free income, but not always more money in your pocket. In high-tax Sweden, bringing home less, but a different kind of payoff. And when the maths stops working, why some choose to come home. Missile alerts on her phone were a part of daily life for Cheryl in Dubai when war broke out in the region in early March. It was something she didn't expect when she moved overseas. And it wasn't the only surprise. Cheryl moved to Dubai while waiting for her BTO, a new-build government flat in Singapore. Instead of renting or staying with family, she and her partner chose to work overseas.
1: We didn't want to rent, we didn't want to stay with our parents, and so another option for us was actually to look overseas. So I'm also learning from Middle East, and I hope to be able to bring that back so that eventually when I become a marketer in future, my goal is actually to be able to be more of a global marketer.
0: It's not a common path. Only about 3% of Singaporeans have ever worked full-time overseas.
2: I think it's uncommon because Singaporeans are very practical people, and when it comes to whether the grass is greener on the other side has many factors to it, right? And one of the big factors would be their salary.

0: Financially, Dubai seemed like an upgrade for Cheryl. The city is tax-free, which means your salary comes to you in full. But reality was a little more complicated.
1: People underestimate the total compensation gap. It really boils down to two areas. First is the employer's contribution on their CPF. So in Singapore, when you earn an income, the employer contributes another 17% of your salary into your CPF accounts, and this is up to a monthly salary ceiling of up to $8,000. While this amount is not reflected in your paycheck, but this real wealth being built up in your CPF accounts, and this will help you to build wealth over the long term for your housing needs, as well as your retirement needs.
0: That's up to 37% of your income going into savings automatically. And when you leave Singapore, you're not just losing income, you're losing the entire structure. When Cheryl did the maths, the difference was clear.
2: But I thought that I'll be taking home more money. One thing that we didn't account for would be that 17% employer contribution. We might not see it in our bank accounts. We only see it when we log into CPF and we realize that actually there is some money that is still going in. But in Dubai, there is nothing like that. You would have to save for it yourself. So I think for us, that was something that we completely overlooked. So for example, I did a simple calculation. If you were earning the same salary per month, minus everything, minus the income tax in Singapore, and also after that, adding the 17% CPF contribution by your employer, in Singapore, annually, you're actually earning $10,000 more.
0: So Cheryl rebuilt the system herself, saving the same 37% manually. But unlike CPF, nothing forces that discipline.
2: So I started to put aside 37% of my salary for saving. I would actually accumulate months of it at a time and then transfer it back to Singapore so that I can invest in ETFs here. Ultimately, my goal was to come back to Singapore. I wouldn't see myself currently, at least, to live in Dubai forever. So when I came back to, if and when I come back to Singapore, I want to be able to have enough for like the BTO as well as maybe any medical bills. All these will require the equivalent of what I have in my CPF if I were working in Singapore.
3: That means you have to have your own systematic savings and have a strategy behind that. If you would like to, voluntary CPF contributions. Yeah, the CPF doesn't stop you from doing voluntary CPF contributions. You can do that as well.
0: Even with rising tensions in the region, Cheryl is choosing to stay. Working in the Middle East has given her exposure to new markets and a different pace of growth.
2: Because in Southeast Asia, things like Shopee or like TikTok Shop or live stream is very, very big, but it's only starting to pick up in the Middle East now. So that's an interesting factor. I find that I'm able to draw my experiences from Southeast Asia and apply it to Middle East. At the same time, there's a lot of nuances in the Middle East, like the consumer behavior is totally different.
0: Exposure to the region has been a big plus for her, both professionally and personally.
2: It's worth it because we love to travel, so we get to explore parts of the world we've never heard of or, you know, desired to go before. Now I've been to countries like Oman, Qatar, Saudi Arabia, and of course going to Europe as well. That's really interesting because it's a country of hustlers. I've been to a few networking sessions and I always meet entrepreneurs as well. And I think that kind of energy kind of rubs off on you. You become a bit more ambitious with what you want to do in life.
0: But there are hidden costs. Before moving, Cheryl lived with her parents, keeping expenses low. In Dubai, her savings rate dropped as she set up home for the first time.
2: When I first moved, I had to spend a lot on house setup because we got an unfurnished place, so we had to buy furniture. Besides that, also just a lot of admin comes into gold. A lot of admin goes into setting up your profile in a new country, whether it's visa or like health costs or even like blood tests, things like that.
0: Day-to-day living is a mix of trade-offs. While rent and a car is cheaper than in Singapore, Dubai's expat culture also makes it easy to overspend if you're not careful. Cheryl keeps costs low by eating at home often and living near public transport.
2: We started to track the expenses, so we have a better idea of how much we're spending and how much we can actually save. I think when I was living in Singapore, I didn't do it so diligently as I do now. So definitely it takes a lot more effort.
0: Experts say before making the move, you need to be clear why you're going and how it fits into your long-term plans. That includes planning for the hidden costs, from housing setup and healthcare to visa fees and having an emergency buffer of up to a year.
3: What are the real costs of living overseas? Will my salary be justifiable for my move, right? Healthcare, in terms of healthcare expenses, rental and things like that. So it's important to review your investments, review your insurance, because, for example, insurance, some insurance policies don't cover you while you're overseas. Like, for example, your hospitalization plan, you need to be in Singapore for at least 180 days before they cover you. Yeah. So if you're away for more than 6 months, you would need to buy another, you need to plan for your healthcare overseas to get another plan altogether to cover you overseas.
0: So is tax-free always better? Perhaps not always. For Cheryl, it meant learning one key lesson. If the system doesn't force you to save, you have to do it yourself.
2: Because ultimately, I think what the Singapore government has done is really great for people because it does give us a safety net, but eventually costs are rising. And I think a lot of people realize it can't just depend on CPF to retire. Ultimately, you would still need to do your own kind of investments or savings or side hustles or whatever on the side in order to save a little bit more money for their futures. So for me, I think I'm not that worried. Even though I continue to work in Dubai, I would still be saving on my own as well, so that I, no matter where, whether it's Dubai or another country or Singapore, I would have enough for my future.
0: Coming up, the Singaporean who moved to one of the world's highest tax countries and why she says it's still worth it.
4: Recognised among the world's best, CNA takes home 22 awards at the World Media Festivals 2026.

0: 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Understand Asia.
1: I'm back! My name is Shermin, and you might know me from my search for the one. Now that that is done and dusted, I'm on a new quest now. One that involves my all-time favourite manga, Berserk. And the artist behind it, Kentaro Miura.
2: Kentaro Miura is a very private person. He's some, like, figure shrouded in mystery.
1: But with Miura no longer around,
3: I guess I'm 34 years too late.
1: I'm banking on others to tell me more about him.
2: How is Kentaro Miura's personality like? I'm
1: so desperate, I'm even reaching out to manga legends. Just to find out more about Berserk and Miura. Catch Shermin's Manga Mayhem, 30th May, Saturday on CNA.
4: What if you knew you'd earn less outside Singapore and still chose to go? That's what 31-year-old Meg Huang did when she moved to Sweden. The product designer first got a taste of life there as an exchange student and decided to return to build her career.
5: I think I certainly did expect to take home lesser, because if I consider Sweden, I have to pay the rent, and I understand that there's higher taxes as well as a higher cost of living. And that is the reality.
4: In Sweden, Matt pays about 30% in taxes, though the tax rate can be nearly 50% at higher incomes. She estimates she could be taking home half of her Singapore take-home pay.
5: Once you earn like a

0: bit more than the rest, it's like instantly like 40 to 50% tax. So I think the idea of this society is that, you know, they want everyone to be like, kind of like, if you are rich, then we kind of, I see it as like punishment, because just because in Singapore it works a bit different, right? It's not so hardcore. It's maybe like 20% on the richer part. Yeah, but here it's like more hardcore.
1: And there's another cost, CPF, Singapore's Social Security Savings Scheme. In Singapore, both you and your employer contribute, and that builds your housing and retirement savings. Once you leave, the system is put on hold. On a $5,000 salary, that's roughly $1,800 a month not going into your CPF. That could add up to more than $100,000 over 5 years. Matt does contribute to a Swedish pension, but unlike CPF, it can't be used for housing or other expenses. In Sweden, 18.5% of a worker's income goes towards the public pension system, mostly funded by employer payroll contributions.
0: It's something that's ingrained in my mind growing up as a Singaporean that, you know, this is how I will grow old. But then here it's like, it's not as good. I think the interest rate is not as high. And then also I can't really take it out to buy anything. So I can only wait till I'm like 63 or 65 to take out the money. So I do understand that there is some opportunity cost, and I'm sacrificing like 4 or 5 years, if I'm here for 5 years, of that CPF accumulation.
1: So if you're planning to work overseas, experts say you should plan for lost CPF contributions and build your own investment plan.
2: I think the first question is to ask yourself why you are moving overseas to work. Is it for career growth? Is it for a financial opportunity or life experience for that matter, right? And this is the first one, the why. What am I truly gaining from this overseas stint, right? And because I need to factor expenses, right? I need to factor being away from loved ones, right? And I need to factor insurance, currency risk. Yeah, so the why is important. And whether you are returning to Singapore. So this return is it in the plan to return or not in the plan to return? So it affects your whole planning altogether, yeah. Because if you're intending to stay there overseas for the long run, say 10 to 20 years, then of course your planning changes.
1: Day-to-day living in Sweden also comes at a higher cost. Groceries, transport, and that Singaporean favourite, eating out. It all adds up.
0: Of course, if you compare like eating restaurants to restaurants in Singapore and Sweden, I think it's comparable. Like cafes to cafe is comparable. But of course, you know, Singapore, everyone knows that there's like hawker and food court, and you can't beat those prices.
1: But not everything is more expensive. Housing, for instance. Instead of renting, Meg decided to buy. Her monthly mortgage and utilities come up to about $1,550 for a two-bedroom apartment in the city.
0: My monthly mortgage now is like similar to what I would have paid for rent.
1: With more predictable working hours in Sweden, Meg is spending differently. Less on eating out and more on experiences.
0: So I think winter sports is one of them. So I think I spend a lot more in like all these activities. But then when it comes to like eating out, I think I've like reduced to basically maybe only like once a week. And even like when I go to work, I always pack my own food just to like not overspend and over budget. Yeah, there's a significantly lesser pressure here to keep up because like there's nothing to keep up. But then when I went back to Singapore recently to visit, I realized that pressure to like keep up, like it comes again.
1: To keep building wealth, Mac continues to invest. But even investing looks different overseas.
0: I have to convert like Swedish crowns to Sing dollars or US dollars, and then I kind of lose in that exchange rate.
1: So while wealth accumulation may slow in the short term, the gains come in other forms. Career progression, global exposure, and a different pace of life.
0: I think working abroad has exposed me to an environment where it's like all different nationalities. Like I have people from like Ukraine, UK, America, Vietnam, India, Pakistan. So it's like all these help me to be able to learn communication style of different places and also stakeholder management when they are all different cultures. So I think that really helped me a lot.
2: It's how

0: do you adapt when you're exposed to different cultures, different way of communication, and in terms of living and working at the same time? I also feel that it's confidence. It builds confidence because you're so comfortable with where you are in Singapore, and once you, and when you're overseas, you need to rebuild that confidence overseas.
1: But Meg is aware that this kind of trade-off doesn't work for everyone.
2: Primarily because I don't have any like financial burden, so I didn't have a housing mortgage in Singapore. I have no like children, or I don't have any like loans and stuff thanks to my family. So I think the whole environment makes it very like safe for me to go and explore this thing, and then understand that maybe at this point, financial accumulation is not, doesn't have to be the first thing in this season.
1: For those considering working overseas, the key is understanding the trade-offs clearly. Not just what you might lose, but what you stand to gain as well. And there are steps you can take to financially buffer yourself. So was working overseas worth it? If the goal is maximizing wealth in the short term, working overseas may set you back. But for Meg, it's still an investment in her career growth, perspective, and in the type of life she wants to live.
2: I think the gains and the benefits that you get from living abroad is very intangible. Even I have to remind myself this now, because whenever I look at the finances, it's like, I am, you know, losing a lot in terms of like, you know, even the currency strength, right? Like, Kronos is very weak, Singapore dollars is pretty strong. So when I start to like get into that rabbit hole, I'm like, I'm losing a lot. But you can't really compare like this all the time.
1: Coming up, she built a life overseas, but made the tough decision to leave it behind and come home.
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4: Orchard Plaza holds a maze of unassuming doors that transports you straight to Japan. 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
5: In 2024, Singapore had over 13,000 dengue cases. How does a tropical city perfect for mosquitoes to thrive fight back? By breeding even more of them.
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0: Preetsingh thought moving overseas would mean earning more. Instead, she earned the same, but ended up saving far less. 2 years later, she made the tough decision to leave her dream life.
1: I think I cried for 2 weeks straight.
0: In 2023, after years of wanting to live overseas, Yitsing finally made the move to Melbourne, Australia, taking on a role in social media marketing while waiting for her BTO.
1: I also started thinking, to be good at my job, to be good at marketing, I can't just be thinking from a Singapore's perspective. And I also felt like the world is so big and life is not meant to be lived in one place. So yeah, I wanted to try living overseas for a while.
0: She started on a working holiday visa, but turning that into a full-time job wasn't easy.
1: So I actually applied for, I think, 800 plus jobs. I had 30 interviews and only one employer who was willing to sponsor me.
0: When she settled in, the lifestyle was everything she imagined. Work ended at 5:30. It changed how she thought about life, even family.
1: And then there was once I had a meeting that dragged on like 10 minutes after working hours. Then she was like, oh, I'm so sorry for making you stay late. My colleagues that were parents, they were able to just when their kids end school at maybe 3 o'clock, they are able to just leave work and pick up their kids and then they'll go back home and continue their work. So I really respect that, they take this so seriously. And it was also only in Melbourne that I started considering having kids.
0: But financially, something didn't add up.
1: So when I first got my first salary, right, I got a shock because they pre-deduct your salary. And then I realized that I was paying more a month in taxes in Australia compared to a whole year in Singapore for the same salary. The AUD was always slipping when I was there. So then when I converted it back to SGD, I'm like, oh no, I'm earning much less.
2: So don't just compare headline salary figure. Consider your net savings after this trade-offs in these three areas of tax, cost of living, as well as healthcare protection.
0: Yitsing realized that her salary didn't stretch the same way anymore. In Singapore, she could save up to 70% of her income living with her parents and being frugal. But in Melbourne, after tax, daily expenses and currency conversion, her net savings dropped significantly.
1: So yeah, public transport was another one that really surprised me because in Melbourne, each tab was about $5 plus. So even if you are taking like one train stop or one tram stop, it will be $5 no matter what. And that really adds up because on the way there to work, on the way back, it's already $10. So in the end, we ended up buying a car because petrol was just cheaper.
0: Everything added up, even socially.
1: And also because we didn't have friends in Melbourne and I had to go out and make friends, right? And obviously for new friends, I can't be doing this and be like, oh, can you go somewhere cheaper with me? So that was some expenses as well.
0: She realised she was not building wealth the way she used to.
1: So financially, I was obviously not saving as much. And I felt like, I'm a very obsessive person. I have a Google sheet that tracks my investments and my savings, my net worth every month. So obviously the graph wasn't growing as much as it used to in Singapore. And then I was like, I feel like it would definitely delay retirement if I were to stay in Australia.
0: So eventually, she and her partner made a decision. For this stage of their lives, building wealth for the future mattered more. So they decided to return home.
1: So we decided, for sure Singapore is a better place if you want to save money, if you want to try to grow your investments.
0: Back in Singapore, she's now freelancing and her time overseas is paying off in a different way.
1: I feel like it definitely makes me more marketable because when people look for someone in social media marketing who can talk to APAC audiences, I can say that I have the Asia part and the Pacific part of it.
0: The life she built in Melbourne didn't fail, but it came with a financial trade-off. For now, she's chosen to rebuild her finances from home, with the option to reopen her Melbourne chapter later on her own terms.

0: When markets are volatile, when is buying the dip a smart move? Why Singapore investors can get weaker returns even when Wall Street is up? Plus, cooking gas made from sewage. Can it really cut energy bills? Money Mind, Wednesday on CNA.
1: Biodiversity is booming, which is inviting for some local foragers and farmers who embrace edible wildlife.
2: We're the largest organic banana grower in Singapore.
3: This is a gem.
2: Amazing. Yeah. So the mulberries are from the garden.
4: No, that's delicious.
5: Singapore is ramping up conservation efforts locally and across the region.
6: I really do love reptiles and finding out about them, so I really love my job.
7: The building must relate to the lives of the people.
8: 目前还是一直要创新一些新的东西。 我也不希望人家把我看作是80岁的人。
9: There are those who dare to be different, who have made their mark in Singapore and beyond.
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13: What is causing all this anxiety?
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11: Journalism you can trust. CNA.
15: From the scans that were provided to us, we tried to do a plus and a minus to figure out exactly how much is the defect level.
16: A sunken chest is basically there's a depression in the chest. The patient actually had some difficulty fully expanding his lungs when he breathes. So the whole idea and intent behind the surgery was to create another implant that could be placed over the bone deficiencies.
17: Do exactly what you're planning on doing in the actual surgery. This is the bone model of our patient Hamza. He's a 19-year-old who's got this bone tumor in the back of his knee.

0: I'm one of the consultants in the orthopedic department of Singapore General Hospital. My subspecialty is in musculoskeletal tumor. When you talk about cancer care, of course, things don't always go according to plan, and I still, you know, grapple with it every day. And you get emotionally attached. And I think the biggest challenge is to separate that work and personal life. And I'm still learning until this day to kind of have a boundary. My son, he's 13 this year. At the beginning of the pandemic, he just came up to me and he said, "Oh, Papa, can we get a 3D printer?" This is a huge spread of all our 3D prints over the past couple of years. When we first started off, none of us know anything about design. So I started watching tons and tons of videos, trying to learn how to design things. If you have a simple device like a bone stand, for example, you can start off.
1: This one is like my first design, like a sword. There's this, which is like a toy that I play with quite a lot.
0: Not in a million years would I have thought that this hobby will eventually translate to my work, my clinical practice and so on, yeah. Because in our department, we have trauma presentations every week. And it got me thinking, look, if we can somehow print the patient's bone model, we can actually do pre-planning pre-operatively. We can actually get the patient's digital file from a CT scan, convert it into a printable file, and then print it out.
2: We are on the way right now to Mount Novena, where we'll be meeting with Dr. Tan Kasu. He will be holding an online workshop for this group of surgeons based in India to learn how to use our nasal mesh product.
3: There are similar products on the market. This one is pretty unique in the sense that it's non-permanent. But therein lies the challenge. When you use this product, you have to factor that it's not going to be there forever. And that modifies how you use it. And that's what probably I will be trying to explain to the Indian doctors.
4: Osteopoint is a Singapore medical device manufacturing company. We 3D print medical devices that meet our surgeons' and patients' needs. A 3D implant works on the basis of creating a microenvironment that is filled with certain structures to allow the infiltration of blood vessels and bone cells into the structure. The working principle of our product

is such that we want to allow blood vessels and bone to grow into the product, not just around and over. Right, we want it to really occupy the space and the volume that we've created. That is why it's designed with this very porous structure, as you can see.

0: development in 1996. The academic field and research field has developed very quickly over the years, and we have been able to create certain tissue engineered solutions in the lab.
1: Good healthy cartilage is always a luxury, which we don't always have. So down here, you can see, I measure the size and I cut the implant. So down here...
0: In some cases, actually, the inside of the nose is crooked, so it leads to breathing difficulties. In order to correct that, we use this mesh to strengthen the tissue that separates the two nose canals, and then thereby allows the patient to restore their breathing efficiency.
2: What we use as an internal splint?
1: Yes, something like this.
2: Okay.
1: Yeah, so that's my application of it.
3: Have you actually tried to mold it by warming it?
1: I've requested for the company to make small strips of slightly curved one to see whether I could incorporate it as an ala ring graft.
2: If they didn't... I could take a leave now. The patient is waiting.
1: Okay. Nice talking to you.
0: Over here, we have an array of standard design implants all the way to customized implants on my right. A sunken chest is basically a depression in the chest. The patient actually had some difficulty fully expanding his lungs when he breathes. So we proceeded to take the CT scan of the patient, and then this is actually a 3D printed model of the bones in his chest. You can see that there are quite severe curvatures that are less normal. They dive downwards too quickly. So the whole idea and intent behind the surgery was to create another implant that could be placed over the bone deficiencies and then allow the patient to then grow back the bone as required in order to restore the cosmetic appearance of the chest. From the scans that were provided to us, we tried to do a plus and a minus to figure out exactly how much is the defect level.
4: I feel that there's good symmetry in this case because it's not just the sternum that is unequal, but also the rib itself and the cartilage. Stanley is a patient of mine. His condition is severe enough that his lungs and his heart has been compressed by the deformity, such that he has got poor effort tolerance and inability to breathe properly. So I reached out to osteopath and the engineers, the radiologists, myself and the orthopedic surgeons worked very closely in planning for the surgery, and the design had to go for a few iterations before final prototype was designed.
0: At the initial stages, it was quite exploratory because we weren't sure how best to support the patient needs as well as the surgeon's needs. But as we discussed and developed the solution along the way, we got a much better idea of what he wanted to achieve.
4: This really compensates for the deformity, and it's really only possible with the collaboration with the three-dimensional planning.

0: This 3D print allows us to print bone models as large as 49 centimeters tall. Sometimes we have to print pelvis or even femur, you know, the thigh bone. These are actually from various patients' CT scans. So this is the bone model of our patient Hamza. He's a 19-year-old who's got this bone tumor in the back of his knee. So this is a print of the top of a shin bone. And if you turn it around, you can see the bone tumor at the back of his knee there. And you can see it's very large, and it's actually where the vital structures are. So your blood vessels and nerves are usually running right at the back here. It's being pushed away by the tumor running this way. Did you have trouble with the cartilage portion of the tumor?
1: I think it was okay, because by comparing the CT and the MRI, and sometimes even fusing the CT with the MRI, I'll be able to get the tumor boundaries quite nicely.
0: Right.
1: Yeah, so I don't think it was much of a...
2: I help take patients' medical imaging and transform it into medical models or medical devices for patient care. One of them is what we call rehearsal models. They allow the surgeon to practice the surgery beforehand so that it's more accurate when they do the surgery proper. What we do in radiology is that we work very closely with our clinical counterparts to take the imaging and put it in a form where it's able to be 3D printable. 3D printing has been more prominent over the last 5 years. The first reason is that individualized care is becoming more important.

0: and some of the newer printers have become cheaper, better. Some of the materials such as resins, filaments, have also become cheaper and better. And thirdly, the adoption of these technologies is easier due to just the collaborations that exist within our ecosystem. So SGH is looking to start a 3D printing center. This way, we are able to develop surgical guides and maybe one day implants in-house.
1: When markets are volatile, when is buying the dip a smart move? Why Singapore investors can get weaker returns even when Wall Street is up? Plus, cooking gas made from sewage. Can it really cut energy bills? Money Mind, Wednesday on CNA.
2: The first thing in the morning as Asia wakes up to a new day. Get up to speed with major events shaping lives in the region and other parts of the world.
3: Putting things in perspective with eye-opening reports and expert analysis as a new era of global politics breeds power struggles and shifting alliances.
2: We get to the heart of the matter and take stock of the issues you're invested in with on-the-ground reports and wall-to-wall coverage. Viewing it all from a regional lens because we put Asia first.
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1: My name is Hamza. I'm 18 years old.
2: See how I'm at the state.
3: Extra to the
2: Singapore. No, I just want to see the state of how I was.
4: He was complaining of swelling at the back of his right knee. So initially we thought it's just an injury due to his sports, like, because he plays football and badminton and hockey and all that.
3: To
4: I feel very saddened. I hope he will be doing his activity as per normal, not like now, because after waking up or standing up, he will be limping. We've heard of 3D printing for spare parts, school projects and all that, but 3D printing in medical, I think I heard it first time.
5: In Hamza's case, his particular bone model took about a day and 12 hours to print. One-to-one life-size representation of the bone helps us as a surgeon to plan the surgery, like which angle to take, what to avoid, and that kind of thing. Okay. I think if you talk about 3D printing, the misconception is that everyone thinks it's a new thing. It's actually not.
6: Right, going in.
5: But it wasn't until the year about 2005, the original patent from 1980s actually expired, then it became more accessible to the general public, to the masses.
6: So this will be our no-go zone pin. This might slip. It's going to start like that.
5: I believe healthcare is one of the major driver in 3D printing technology. Singapore General Hospital actually utilized 3D printing technology in the early 2000s on a pair of Nepalese conjoined twins. It's not until recently when we started doing more advanced 3D printing.
6: Okay, we put in this pin, right, as a landmark.
7: Okay.
6: This pin tells us that we shouldn't go anywhere proximal to it.
5: Mm-hmm. Having a 3D model, we can actually do preoperative planning. You do exactly what you're planning on doing in the actual surgery. But because you've got a controlled environment, you don't have the pressure of time, then you can stop and think, you can discuss with your colleagues, make plans and troubleshoot things. It gives you that confidence, number one, and it kind of gives you that little buffer for pitfalls. You know, you're allowed to make mistakes on the 3D bone model, absolutely cannot make mistakes on a real-life patient, obviously.
6: All right, so that's the bone graft. I'm going to put it around here. Perfect.
5: The ability to pre-operatively plan things probably cut down the surgical time by at least about an hour.
7: Actually, why was this case more challenging?
6: There's a bit of overgrowth there as well. So
7: okay.
6: It's actually not just one plane, it's
7: okay.
6: Like one, two, and then three.
7: Oh, yeah. Okay. So this kind of like...
5: For Hamza's case, because of the location of the tumour, it's right next to the blood vessel and nerve, and that's what we are most concerned about.
7: Oh, okay. So this kind of like helps you?
6: Yeah.
5: We're actually combining 3D printing technology with computer navigation in surgery.
6: This is the patient's bone. You've got this sensor device, it's called a tracker. So that's picked up by an infrared camera, which is behind you there. And you need to tell the computer, where is the tip of my device? And you use this device, you basically pop it in, you register it. From there, you see, if you look at the screen later on, you can see that there are three different planes. There's a frontal plane and then there's a side plane as well. So that allows you to, you know, determine the correct angle, because it's all shown on the screen, actually. Yeah. This certainly helps, because the navigation system allows me to be very precise with the angle of the bone cut. And there's very little margin of error around this area. There's no anatomical plate for it, so we just have to contour it ourselves.
8: One of the things we need to check with Dr. Chu is the length of the screw he's using. Mm. Just so that when he puts it through, including the rib cage, it doesn't extend beyond the other side of the rib.
9: There needs to be some supports within here to actually print it out like
8: mm-hmm.
9: that.
8: Mm-hmm.
9: The circular part here is a little bit challenging to put it on so that when we print this, the plate holds this together.
8: The benefits of using 3D printed implants lies in the fact that we can customize it to the patient's specific needs. We go through several rounds of discussion and design in order to determine the best design based on the surgical approach. After that phase has been completed, we would produce the implant in our production facility, and then we would supply the implant sterilized.
10: On the day of surgery, everyone was very excited but cautiously optimistic.
3: We were aware that this is the first time that we are attempting this kind of hybrid surgery. And because of multiple disciplines collaborating together, there was a lot of coordination.
8: Having foreign implants in the body long term may create situations such as delayed complications or late infections. And if we are able to apply a bioresorbable solution or an absorbable implant into the patient and effect natural tissue regeneration, we would be able to reduce or completely eradicate this long-term risk. Prior to the availability of custom-made or 3D-printed implants, surgeons would have to make do with standard-size implants, do adjustments and modifications in the operating theatre. With the availability of 3D printing, it reduces the complexity of the surgical technique, it improves the precision, the accuracy of the procedure itself, and hence there is a likelihood to reduce the risk that's related to post-operative complications.
3: This surgery was complicated because it involved multiple stages. First, harvesting the bone marrow. Secondly, using the bone marrow to incorporate into the implant. And thirdly, to insert the implant in a minimally invasive method using keyhole surgery. And the implant was finally inserted and surgery was successful. We ended the surgery fairly early and everyone was in good spirits.
0: Saturday on Japan Hour. It's a three-day cycle from Kanazawa to Rokasaki, from Noren
10: Seki
0: to Lacquerware, a full-on seafood meal to a DIY street-style barbecue, viewing all 40 varieties of cherry blossoms to cycling on a beach that stretches across 8 kilometres long. Japan Hour, Saturday on CNA.
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0: Journey across Asia through stories of change, resilience and rediscovery this June on CNA. As countries across Asia race towards cleaner energy, communities are rethinking how they power their everyday lives. From solar fields to offshore wind farms, witness the transition towards a more sustainable future. In Power to the People. Hikikomori, a growing phenomenon of social withdrawal, is now affecting youths in Singapore.
12: They always hide under the bed, doesn't want to go to school.
0: Follow four individuals over 6 months as families search for answers and possible solutions in shutdown. And as Singapore transformed over the past two centuries, so too did its rivers and waterways.
13: Before Raffles came to Singapore, it was once a wet rice paddy field.
0: Rediscover the water channels that once shaped the island in Lost Rivers this June on CNA. 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
17: CNA's app and website just dropped a new feature. Games. Easy to play and great for quick breaks on a busy day. We have 5 games. Here's Buzzword, where you form as many words as you can using the given letters. All words have to include the centre letter. Make it extra fun by inviting a friend to a challenge. Over at Guessword, you have 6 chances to uncover the hidden word, using the colour feedback to see if you place the letters correctly. In Mini Crossword and Mini Sudoku, challenge yourself by completing them in the shortest time possible. Feeling stuck? You can always play with a friend or ask for help. We also have an all-time favourite, word search. There's only one rule. Drag from the first to the last letter in any direction, including backwards and diagonally. Here's the fun part. When you sign in, you can build streaks when you play daily, earn badges, and even if you miss a day, you can use a freeze to save your streak. Have fun!
3: So far, the scars are healing well, and I think more or less quite equal. We'll let time take its course and let the wound heal, and then we'll see how things go from here. So I met Stanley about 6 months after surgery. He is in good spirits. He's very happy that the outcome is what he desired. And of course, this is the implant that we have put in to equalize on both sides.
1: Before I had the surgery, I couldn't really like go out and swim or take off my top without feeling very self-conscious.
3: So I do expect some pain occasionally. Do you get any pain?
1: Yeah, I still do.
3: Okay, but bad pain disturb your sleep, for example?
1: It happens when I wake up, so it's still bearable. Having the surgery has definitely improved my confidence and made me feel like day-to-day life is a bit better.
3: Okay, so just be careful when you do contact sports, don't get injured. Huh?
5: Before surgery, now I don't have a particular routine, but I have to make sure I have my coffee. That's very important. As you can tell, I'm a big coffee lover. Today is Hamza's surgery day, actually. I mean, we've done a lot of preparation for it, and I'm optimistic that I think it's going to end up with a good result, I hope. Every time you deal with a tumour that is close to vital structures, I would always consider it as a risky procedure. When the tumour is removed safely without injuring the nerve and vessel, that's when I can kind of sigh a bit of a relief, I think.
8: So have you thought about building muscle, going to the gym?
1: Now, after the surgery, I've been trying to do a bit more exercise. Oh. See if with the implant that I can have like a nicer shape to my chest, I guess. Yeah. So right. I'm actually like very appreciative that I could have gone for the surgery.
8: Yeah, so I think meeting Stanley was quite an enriching experience for myself. It's very rare that as manufacturers of devices, we get to have this close-up interaction with patients. And it's very inspiring that we can impact somebody else's life through our actions. All the effort and the hard work to design such an implant and make it available to him in a safe and effective way, I think it would be the dream of all engineers out there. So it's a combination of a plastic, another component is calcium phosphate. They usually have to do a procedure. I'm trained as a mechanical and biomedical engineer, so people are always surprised that I'm helping surgeons save lives. Because this field is very fascinating, it's very dynamic, every case is unique, every patient's needs are different, it really makes the day-to-day operational activities very exciting.
5: It's definitely a technically challenging surgery. There's so many vital structures nearby and so on. I do have to say the 3D printing for pre-op planning really helped in the preparation. It helped me like realize what to avoid, what not to do, kind of thing. We just finished a couple of minutes ago, so it took us about 5 hours or so. Yeah, everything went according to plan, thank God. We managed to take out the tumor safely. Because we didn't sacrifice any major structures in Hamza's lower limb, so we managed to preserve all the blood vessels, nerves. So I'm expecting him to have a full recovery, and I'm looking forward to actually seeing him, you know, back playing sports and all that. So yeah.
8: The most easily replaceable body part would be bone, but with an aging population, there would be instances where we may even need to consider replacing joints or certain soft tissue structures such as the tendon or the ligaments. the holy grail of applying tissue engineering 3D printed solutions is to have the solution in the hospital. When the patient comes to the hospital and requires a solution, it can be made immediately or within a very short frame of time, and then be replaced the defective organ or tissue.
5: There's still a lot of research and development undergoing at the moment. So bioprinting is actually printing live biological cells, printing a kidney, printing a heart. You might have heard that people have successfully printed ears, for example. So the next couple of decades is going to be very exciting.

CMA wins big at the New York Festivals 2026 with an outstanding haul of 16 awards, including 11 gold, 2 silver and 3 bronze. Recognized on the global stage for trusted news, excellence in journalism, and compelling documentaries. CMA, understand Asia.

0: Headline news this hour. Iran's Revolutionary Guard says it has the right to respond to any violations in the ceasefire with the United States. And this after the U.S. bombed targets in southern Iran in a fresh escalation of the conflict. The U.S. Central Command says it hit missile launch sites and boats attempting to lay mines in what it called self-defense strikes. CENTCOM says attacks will continue with restraint even as Iranian officials visit Qatar to discuss a possible deal with Washington. South Korea announces plans to develop domestically built nuclear-powered submarines within the next decade, citing growing nuclear and missile threats from the North. President Lee Jae-myung is seeking to strengthen self-defense capabilities after getting the nod from the U.S. last year to build conventionally armed nuclear-propelled attack submarines. But meantime, Seoul says North Korea launched a short-range ballistic missile as well as several unnamed projectiles off its west coast. Now, South Korea's Joint Chiefs of Staff beefing up its surveillance posture as a response. Philippine President Ferdinand Marcos Jr. begins a four-day state visit to Japan looking to shore up defense ties. He is set to meet Prime Minister Sanae Takeuchi to discuss concerns in the West Philippine Sea as well as the Middle East. Mr. Marcos Jr. says the two leaders will also be announcing key initiatives in security and maritime cooperation. And ahead next hour, East Asia Tonight, Neha Punia for CNA is here to tell us what we can expect.
1: The gathering of top diplomats from the US, Japan, India and Australia in New Delhi, the first sign for revival of the Quad, which has not seen a high-level summit in nearly 2 years. I'll be breaking down what came out of that short meeting between the group's foreign ministers, which took place amid continued energy disruptions from the Middle East conflict and security concerns in the Indo-Pacific region. Don't miss East Asia Tonight with me, Neha Punia, less than an hour from now, right here on CNA.

0: This is Singapore Hour, where we don't just explore the flavours of the city, but the stories behind them. Now, if there was one dish that sums up Singapore's diversity, it's curry. Rich, spicy, and endlessly varied, every culture has its own version, and no two plates are ever the same.
1: Give me your best pop okay?
0: Pop okay!
1: Have to do the action, if not people won't get it.
0: Okay.
2: Chicken rice gets all the glory. But if you ask me, curry should be Singapore's national dish. As the founder of a Japanese curry restaurant, I spent years dissecting every type of curry on the island. To me, its flavours have depth, complexity, and sheer diversity, all in one single dish. To me, building curry is like building a house, a long process where flavour is developed layer by layer. Today, I'm taking you to the iconic spots that made my own curry better. First stop, we are at one of the city's oldest hawker centres built in the 50s, visiting a curry stop with an even longer history. This is Dawn, third generation owner of Lu's Hainanese Curry. It's a unique Singaporean hybrid, a choice of dishes where British colonial influence, Chinese and Peranakan home cooking collide, all married together by a thick, velvety curry.
3: This Hainanese curry rice stall was started by my grandfather as well as his brother-in-law. So his brother-in-law used to work in a Peranakan house where he worked as a house chef. So he learned all the curry-based food from them. And during the British times, a lot of the Hainanese immigrants actually worked for the British. So that's where we learned the pork chop. Our curry recipe is 80 years old, so we started since 1946.
1: Okay.
3: We have not changed any single thing about our recipe. So our curry actually takes 3 days to make. It starts from the raw ingredients, lemongrass, blue ginger, yellow ginger. We'll chop everything up by hand and then grind everything. And then we will fry it into a paste that we'll use it for our curry.
2: At Lu's, they also insist on using freshly squeezed coconut milk for their curry concoction. A commitment to quality, passed down from Don's father.
4: So咖喱最难的部分就是说啊，你必须不断的去搅，因为如果太过大火的话，你会把那个咖喱烧焦。哇，好辛苦哦。对着那个火啊，肯定是很热的了。不过都习惯了啦，做了几十年，不能够偷工减料啦，都食材要新鲜。
2: This one. Visually, this plate isn't made for Instagram. But this queue is.
1: Thank you.
2: My heavy hitters, the breaded pork chop from the British era, some Peranakan sole braised cabbage, and a fiery Malay-influenced sambal sotong.
1: You can really taste that fresh coconut milk in there. And same can be said about the whole plate. You taste the freshness. All ingredients.
4: 我之所以能够坚持在这个行业，是因为我找到了一帮好的员工，就是因为有他们的动力，促使我一直坚持下去了。Actually,
3: Hainanese curry rice originated from Singapore. It didn't originate from like the Hainan province. This is something that is very precious in our Singapore culture. So that's why I feel that it's very fulfilling to continue this legacy.
1: Okay.
2: Next, another institution, nestled in the lush enclave of Dempsey Hill. A household name with a history dating back to the 1950s. They've kept the South Indian tradition alive for decades. No plates, just rice served on a fresh banana leaf with a non-stop rotation of curries and sides. But there's only one curry that rules them all, fish head curry.
1: Right, let's go. Oh, star of the show. The aroma just wafting into my nose. My taste buds are watering. I really love fish head curry because of the nice tangy quality, great acidity. Wow. That is a fresh fish. This is a fish head curry.
2: The guardian of this family legacy that spans three generations is Jodi, granddaughter of founder M. Veerasamy. Most kids grow up with a playroom. Jodi had an entire restaurant.
4: This whole place is filled with a lot of my childhood memories. Sometimes I used to go around serving papadams to the customer. So this is basically like a childhood home for me. My grandfather, he is from South India, Tamil Nadu. He's a very good cook. There was a group of merchants who came to Singapore. They brought along my grandfather to cook for them. That's when it occurred to him, oh, maybe I should start my own food business. There are many, many popular dishes in our restaurant. We passed down by my grandfather's recipes. But of course, the star of the dishes is fish head curry, definitely. Yeah. Fish head curry is not usually widely served in South India or even India, actually. So fish head curry is truly a Singaporean dish. It was invented by somebody called Mr. Gomez. He invented this dish to suit to his Chinese customers. So my grandfather also introduced this fish head to his menu, and he also brought his own spices and his own ideas into this special recipe. That makes him one of the first few person to start fish head curry in Singapore. I think, wow, grandfather is still watching over us, watching his little baby growing up. So I think I have that responsibility to keep on this business as many years as I can possibly.
2: Jody's grandfather took a local craving and crafted what is, without a doubt, one of the best fish head curries in Singapore. I head to the city's historic Malay quarter, Kampong Glam, to meet a family that's been serving up nasi padang since the 1950s, with customers facing the delicious dilemma of which curries and dishes to grace the central dome of rice.
5: Our story actually started from 1950s when my grandma actually came to Singapore from West Sumatra. So she had nothing but just skill of cooking. Right. She started a stall, just a wooden plank, and she cooked about 8 dishes to go in with rice lah. She's a very strong woman. We are actually preserving this cuisine called Minangkabau Nasi Padang. Okay. It's originated from West Sumatra. Me and my family has actually preserved this for 3 generations. From 8 dishes, we have 50 over dishes now. We cook 8 fresh every day to ensure that the freshness and also the quality is being maintained. We have 8 to 10 curries, consists of chicken, fish, vegetable. Over the years that I've been working, I see like customer favorite is ayam gulai. It's an Indonesian way of saying curry. That's the best dish lah.
2: Ayam gulai, chicken bathed in a vibrant turmeric gold gravy. 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
6: From day one, from how my grandma cooked to my mom and to me, it's the same way. 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Good ayam gulai is supposed to be not so spicy. The chicken has to be tender. And of course, important part, the gulai is supposed to be rich and silky, not oily and watery. There's no secret. It's all about no shortcuts, be disciplined. We cook the same way how we do, like from the ingredient and then from the discipline that we put on. It's carry memories, you know. Like when I cook, I remind how my mom used to cook and how my grandmother used to cook. It's all about love and cooking. It takes hard work and patience.
7: It's really damn good. You need to try. It really takes the effort that goes inside. I'm super happy and this is going to live on for generations to come.
2: Thanks to the brothers, the restaurant has opened another 2 other outlets with an additional catering arm, future-proofing their legacy for generations to come. My last curry craving, we head far east to the neighbourhood of Pasir Ris. It's a stall whose name is always fun to say out loud, Nonya Pok Pokke.
8: The Pok Pokke is just a clucking of the chicken.
7: Give me your best Pok Pokke.
8: Pok Pokke!
7: Pok Pokke? Yeah. Okay.
2: This is Sarah. At 23, she decided to trade the corporate ladder for a life of curry. Authentic Peranakan food in a hawker centre is a rarity. It's a cuisine built on hours of labour, usually reserved for restaurants. Hence why Sarah has a concise menu of only 2 dishes, one of them being the Curry Kapitan.
7: So what makes Nonya Curry Kapitan different from other curries in Singapore?
8: One of the main differences is that our curry that we do is slightly thicker than the other kind of curries that you find outside. We also use the kaffir lime leaves and as well as a bit of lime juice, so you get a little bit of like the tangy flavour. I learned this recipe actually from my dad. He's actually not a peranakan, but he used to be a chef. It's just the ratio and the portion of each ingredient that you put in that will actually change the taste of the dish. Yeah, so I think my dad has found the best ratio for each ingredient. I mean, I like it lah.
7: Yeah.
8: I think that's why it's very unique. The main reason why I even opened up the store at the hawker center is so that I can keep the cost price lower and so that it can become more accessible for more people to try.
2: I've seen this curry kapitan go for $45 in this city. Finding a dish this legit at this price point is an absolute steal.
7: You've got such a spread in front of me. Although we are at a food court, I feel like I'm eating in a full-fledged Nonya restaurant. Ooh, that is great. Oh, it's very good.
8: There is quite a bit of labor of love. Because I think like the best food, right, is when it's prepared and cooked from the heart. I'm half Peranakan.
7: Okay.
8: Mom is a pure Peranakan and my dad's a pure Teochew.
7: I see.
8: And I grew up eating Peranakan cuisine because my dad had a lot of interest in learning how to cook and I eat it and I feel very like nice and satisfied and like just to me it's like very it's just very shiok lah.
2: Sarah might not be cooking from a generations-old recipe book, but by making it accessible, she's keeping this recipe alive for a whole new audience. A curry recipe isn't just a list of spices. It's a footprint of those who came before us, a memory of love passed down, and a treasure worth protecting for the future.

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1: He sounds Russian. He looks Russian. But don't be fooled. He's about as Singaporean as it gets. We're about to meet Vas, who came here as a kid and never left. Today, he speaks the local languages, has done military training, and calls this place home.
2: I was a private hire driver. I remember I was picking up this uncle.
3: Good morning, sir.
2: He got in the car. He looked at me and he says, "Hey, why are you driving this? This job only for Singaporean." I look at him and say, "Sir, I am a Singaporean." "Oh, okay, then good.

0: Hi everyone, my name is Bas, also known as Anmol Car Dealer on social media. And after doing many things throughout my life, now I'm a car dealer with V Automotive. Funny thing is, even though I'm a car dealer, I don't have a personal car, but I do have a lot of cars. So these are some of the coolest ones from our collection. This right here, super fast, a little bit too fast. This right here, super rare, one of nine in Singapore. However, the coolest and the most special car in this collection is definitely that. Only one in Singapore. What do car dealers do? Well, obviously we buy cars, we sell cars, and we also help other people sell cars through consignment. So now we are going to my customer's place to pick up his car. So of course I need to bring my things, my phone, extra pen, clipboard with a handover form. Hi, good morning.
1: Hi, Bas.
0: Hey, thanks for accommodating the today's viewing. So as usual, I'll be picking up your car, then return to you after we are done.
1: Okay, no problem.
0: Help me sign.
1: Okay, yeah. Here you go.
0: We try to differentiate ourselves from other car dealers by providing more customer service. A lot of people find it very troublesome to sell car, especially through consignment, because you know you need to arrange schedules for the buyer, for the seller. I want my buyer to be happy with what they buy. So I try not to be too pushy. Some people might say I'm a lousy salesman, but then we do have quite a few repeat customers, so I'm not too sure about that. Another thing I like about being a car dealer is that I get to interact with a lot of different cars.
2: Wow.
0: Since a young age, I always had affinity to cars, partly due to my parents. They always used to buy me these matchbox cars to play with. So I always liked cars, but somehow my work life never brought me to here until recently. And even a lot of my friends were saying like, how come it took you so long to become a car dealer? This is so natural for you. So I guess I'm happy I finally arrived where I'm supposed to be. Yo, 我是 Anmol Car Dealer, and 今天我要给你看这个车. Have a look. We do marketing TikTok for the cars we sell. I know a little bit of Chinese. I learned it in school, and I did one TikTok in Chinese.
3: 今天我有很多车给你看。如果你喜欢很快的车，我有这个.
0: Also for Deepavali, I did one TikTok in Tamil.
3: Car Dealer. Yelakum inia Deepavali vartukum.
0: In my job, I sometimes do have to speak in Chinese because some of my vendors totally zero English.
3: This is Achun, our reliable spray shop. Because Achun does not speak English, over here I get to practice my Chinese a little bit. This is also. This is the
4: first time. There is
0: so I'll just tell him, this is the first time. I think in Singapore, it's actually quite easy to overcome language barrier challenges because nobody really judges you on your accent. People genuinely want to understand you.
3: 老板,我的华语可以吗?
4: 可以,10分打10分.
0: This is my hood. So I've lived in Queenstown ever since I came to Singapore more than 20 years ago. I really like this area. Unlike a lot of other central areas, this place is very quiet and peaceful at night. One whole chicken, roasted.
5: Okay.
0: Right, two packet.
5: Привет, я дома.
0: Как дела?
5: Принес.
0: Chicken rice. Кепок. Вилки и ложки пока возьми. Да, порезанный. Да, неси. In Russia, I come from a very small town called Nakhodka, only 150,000 people. In terms of entertainment, we had one cinema with one screen for the whole city.
6: So first time I came to Singapore is in 2000, but for business trip, like 1 month.
0: He brought a camcorder. Yeah, and then he showed us the video of Singapore and then brought all these fruits. This is rambutan, this is how you eat. This is longkang, this is how you eat. My first visit to Singapore was in the year 2003. Mom and I, we came to visit him in Singapore, and it was it was like traveling to the future, quite literally. escalators everywhere, double decker buses, never seen them before.
6: Then in 2004 in Singapore, my previous company offered me employment. So company pay for education. It was very good condition compared with Russia at the time. Life level and most important safety was much higher. But in Singapore, all this English, I was worried about this.
0: In Russia, I did learn English, but it was at a very basic level. I guess I'm fortunate enough to be quick to adapt, and in school they had intensive English program, so managed to catch up.
3: Okay, so today I'm catching up with my army friends, and we are going to Kapitan, where you can get the most authentic Eastern European food. О, привет!
2: О, Василий,
3: давно не
2: привет!
3: Видишь. Как дела?
0: Да. This is my friend, Vadim. He's the owner of this restaurant, Капитан.
2: Oh, I know him for quite a while. So I know when he was like 14 years old. 4 or 5 years ago, he used to work with us.
3: So how was my performance as an employee?
2: So pretty helpful. They like him to stay, but he decided to go.
3: Okay, so these are my army friends, Fami and Kai, and we met during our national service. The time where I felt the least like outsider. Because I guess, really, because once you wear green, there is no question.
5: I didn't think I would see Angmo and BMT. And then when we started talking, as someone who had come back from overseas, I was like, wow, this person is more Singaporean than I did.
7: Firstly, he knows the pledge. He knows the national anthem. He knows all the local areas that sometimes I do not even know.
3: So anyway, I got my citizenship during national service. During our time, there was accelerated citizenship program. You can only use it while you are in national service. So straight away, I fill up, send the paperwork. And then when we were doing overseas training, my mother calls me and says, you received a letter. Oh, congrats, you are now Singaporean. Now being a new Singaporean, I went to jungle to fight the mission with a new motivation, so-called. Yeah. Friend, long time no see. How are you?
8: What time ready?
3: Hi, so this is my friend Fabian. He's my car khaki. Yeah, we met each other through a common car group. My very first time going to road trip to Thailand was with Fabian.
8: Why am I here?
3: Okay, we are here to check out Singapore car vending machine. Lao Pan, hello!
9: Hey, how are you?
3: Good, good.
9: My name is Gary. Here are all the cars that we have for sale. So you can choose cars that you like.
3: Well, obviously, let's go for something fancy. You got Testarossa?
9: Yes.
3: Okay, can I have a look?

0: just
1: yeah, so we were in a group. Then after a few meetups, we found we had some common interests, common points of view in terms of like cars and things like that.
2: When I met him, he was not so Singaporean yet. A little bit of Russian, so it's like hot-headed. Now he's more calm, and we are all surprised by the achievements that he has gotten so far. So I truly congratulate you.
1: Thank you. Bring drink to future.
2: Yep. My half glass there. Why?
1: During my very first trip to Singapore, I love this place very much. And I still remember how I was with my mother on the way to the airport on this Benjamin Sheares Bridge. And I made a wish to one day actually live here. So wishes do come true. As you can see, I'm here and spend more than half of my life here. About me going back to Russia, I don't think anywhere in the near future. I mean, I'm Singaporean. I wish to have my children here as well, because I think Singapore is a perfect place to have a family. Now this is my home.
3: CMA wins big at the New York Festivals 2026 with an outstanding haul of 16 awards, including 11 gold, 2 silver and 3 bronze. Recognized on the global stage for trusted news, excellence in journalism, and compelling documentaries. 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
3: This is Singapore. We don't give up.
4: 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Here's Buzzword, where you form as many words as you can using the given letters. All words have to include the center letter. Make it extra fun by inviting a friend to a challenge. Over at Guessword, you have 6 chances to uncover the hidden word, using the color feedback to see if you place the letters correctly. In Mini Crossword and Mini Sudoku, challenge yourself by completing them in the shortest time possible. Feeling stuck? You can always play with a friend or ask for help. We also have an all-time favorite, Word Search. There's only one rule, drag from the first to the last letter in any direction, including backwards and diagonally. Here's the fun part. When you sign in, you can build streaks when you play daily, earn badges, and even if you miss a day, you can use a freeze to save your streak. Have fun!
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7: I've never been to a live rugby match before, so I'm really excited.
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7: 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So let's go.
8: Let's go.
9: Singapore's iconic National Stadium is one of the venues hosting the HSBC 7 series of tournaments organized by World Rugby. 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And all those hungry fans need to eat. Good thing there's no shortage of great food around here.
8: Our first energy boost stop is breakfast at a very special place that is a short 10 minutes drive from the National Stadium, Dignity Kitchen at Boon Keng Road. And Jasmine, what makes it special isn't just the delicious food, but the people behind the food.
7: Oh, the people? What do you mean?
8: Jasmine, this is one of Singapore's most inspiring social enterprises. Let's go. This way.
9: More than half of the staff in Dignity Kitchen are from communities of persons with disabilities, and they offer a variety of local hawker delights, from claypot rice to even traditional cakes. And those are a favourite of mine for any occasion, even breakfast.
8: Refreshing. So Jasmine, apart from coffee, I've also ordered 2 types of cakes for us made by resident expert baker Ruby, who's hearing impaired. So over here, we have a childhood favourite of mine, the honeycomb cake. Let's start with the honeycomb cake first.
7: I'll start over here.
8: Mmm.
7: Oh, I love the sponginess.
8: Right.
7: Not too sweet as well.
8: And I think what's really interesting is why it's called the honeycomb cake is because of the honeycomb-like holes. Fun fact. And especially for anyone who doesn't really like cream on cakes, this is the perfect dessert for them.
7: Yeah, it's a perfect cake in the morning.
8: And this is the Onde Onde cake, inspired by the traditional Onde Onde design.
9: The result is a multi-layered pandan sponge cake filled with caramelized palm sugar and shredded coconut, all covered in a light coconut cream frosting and a generous coating of desiccated coconut.
7: Oh, wow, so soft. Look at that. Mmm. I love the slight crispiness of the coconut. Is that coconut?
8: Desiccated coconut.
6: It's light, it's creamy. You can taste the full-on pandan flavor with the palm sugar.
7: It's not too sweet, it's a good balance.
6: Exactly, which is why we can have it for breakfast.
8: You know, Jasmine, I'm so happy to see social enterprises succeeding. But we do need to knock on.
7: Knock on? You mean move on?
8: No, it's a rugby term, remember? Come on, keep with the program. Let's go.
6: Jasmine, what do rugby players do before they hit the field?
7: They carb load.
6: Exactly. And in the spirit of carb loading, we're going to have a hearty lunch of one of my favorite rice dishes right here at Crispy Chaos.

Crispy Chaos is located at Jalan Binaan Kapal Food Center, which is about a 10-minute walk from the National Stadium. And we are here for their nasi sambal goreng, which is a popular

0: So I'll take some rice, I'll take some sambal goreng, and then the squid. Okay.
1: Let's go.
0: There we go. It's so delicious. I might cry.
2: Cry.
0: It's so good. And did I taste coconut just now?
1: Exactly. This is a savory coconut, which makes for a perfect topping for this sambal goreng.
0: I'm very surprised because I thought usually it's with sweet dishes, but this goes so well and ties everything together.
1: The sotong, or the squid, is very soft, it's very tender. I mean, it's very easy for squid to be very chewy, but this is not.
0: It's not too spicy as well. It's good balance. I don't feel the need to reach for my water. I think I can finish this well.
1: Well done. I'm so proud of you. Now that we're fully carb loaded, Jasmine, I think it's time for us to go catch the match.
0: Yeah, I need to walk some of the carbs off.
3: But before we get to the match, one quick stop to freshen us up.
1: You know, Jasmine, after all that walking in this heat, I think we need to cool down and get a little sweet treat, and I know just the right place to get it.
0: Air conditioning and dessert.
1: I'm in. Let's go.
3: Located in a mall right next to the National Stadium, this Chocolate Origin outlet is part of a homegrown chain that has been delighting Singaporeans with premium Belgian chocolate desserts.
1: Are we ready? Let's do this. Oh! Just look at that Belgian chocolate center oozing out. And don't forget the ice cream. That's what makes it the signature. Are you ready for this, Jasmine? Open your mouth. She's speechless. She can't say anything.
0: The ice cream really blends well with the lava cake. Now you know what I'm talking about.
3: Timing is everything with lava cake for that perfect molten center. Too long in the oven and it's just a regular chocolate cake. Too short and it's soup.
1: I think it's time for us to move on to the dark chocolate gelato that's been waiting for us.
0: Oh wow, it's very soft. Let me give it a try. It's not as creamy as ice cream. I love the texture, very smooth.
1: I feel so sophisticated eating this dark chocolate gelato. Just the way it's called, you know, dark chocolate gelato. And Jasmine, actually I realised not many people know that chocolate pairs perfectly with sports because it releases dopamine and endorphins, which are the same chemicals your brain releases during exercise. It gives you quick energy from the natural sugars, which is why some athletes consume chocolate post-competition. It also elevates your mood.
0: Which makes sense because I feel more boosted now and I'm ready to go.
1: Now it's time to head to the stadium.
3: The National Stadium's vibrant festival atmosphere welcomed us before an electrifying live match. The 55,000-seater arena was absolutely buzzing. And seeing the New Zealand women's team take the win right here in Singapore, that's the kind of world-class action we get to experience at home.
1: After that brutal rugby action, players usually need some serious fuel recovery. Lucky for us, I know just the place for us to have our own recovery.
0: But where are we?
1: Haji Kade Food Chain at the Lavender Street outlet.
3: In the 1950s, Abdul Kadir recognised an opportunity where others saw waste. Meat suppliers discarded bones after selling the meat, but Kadir began using these bones, stewing them for hours until the marrow became rich and buttery. This innovative approach led to the creation of sop tulang, a unique Singaporean dish.
0: It looks very intimidating.
1: Ah, don't worry, Jasmine. I'm going to show you the proper way to eat it. But first, because this is going to get messy.
0: Thank you.
1: So what are we waiting for? Help yourself to a bone.
0: Okay, just get this one over here. Wow.
1: Now watch and learn.
0: So just go for it.
1: Go for it.
0: Okay.
3: It's actually not as tough as it looks, since the hours of stewing the bones softens the meat and cartilage.
0: It's much softer than I expected it to be.
1: And don't forget, there's actually marrow inside the bone.

0: And let me show you how I usually get it out. You just keep shaking, use your hands, knock it.
1: Is that what it is? It's everywhere. I think mine's empty.
0: So I think you better take another piece.
1: Let me finish eating this one first.
0: And I'm gonna go ahead and try the French loaf. It goes perfectly with the gravy because it really helps to soak it up. And who knows, your marrow that's missing is actually inside.
1: Yeah, I'll give it a go as well.
0: Really?
1: It's not that spicy. It's the perfect balance of tomato and spice.
0: And if you're lucky, you'll find bits of mutton in it. Look at this.
1: That was one of the most incredible eating experiences I've ever had. I'm so satisfied.
0: Oh, I'm so glad you are. You know, we got to enjoy both an intense live rugby match and an equally exciting food exploration.
1: Now we'll probably need to do an intense workout.
2: I'm back. My name is Shermin, and you might know me from my search for the one. Now that that is done and dusted, I'm on a new quest now. One that involves my all-time favourite manga, Berserk. And the artist behind it, Kentaro Miura.
3: Kentaro Miura is a very private person. He's some, like, figure shrouded in mystery.
2: But with Miura no longer around,
1: I guess I'm 34 years too late.
2: I'm banking on others to tell me more about him.
3: How is Kentaro Miura's personality like? I'm
2: so desperate, I'm even reaching out to manga legends. Just to find out more about Berserk and Miura. Catch Shermin's Manga Mayhem, 30th May, Saturday on CNA.
4: 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Plus, cooking gas made from sewage. 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
6: Plot of land which the region of Johor currently owns.
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10: 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Under our neighborhoods is a maze of pipes moving water away nonstop. But today, there's a problem. A clogged pipe. This is where Janice and her team come in.
13: We operate one of the world's most reliable sewage network, comprising 3,700 kilometers of sewers and 48 km of deep tunnel sewage system, the DTSS. We are in charge of two critical functions. The first is to make sure that every single drop of water is being collected. The next is to ensure that every drop of water that we collect is actually fit for recycling at the water reclamation plant.
10: Managing around 100,000 manholes and 3,700 kilometers of public sewers, the Public Utilities Board has a systematic inspection and maintenance regime in place for the public sewers. Here, faced with clogged pipes, the maintenance team gets to work.
13: Sewage maintenance is actually a very highly visible job, although the pipes themselves are actually underground.
10: While Janice focuses on strategic decisions and shaping the long-term maintenance of the sewer system, Hafiz oversees day-to-day operations.
14: What was covered inside the toolbox?
10: Ensuring the sewers keep flowing and issues are dealt with before they surface.
14: Today we do the sewer cleaning. Before we start the work, anyone not feeling well?
15: I'll okay.
14: Okay, can. So no shortcuts, huh? Do safely, and we can go home safely as well.
10: Together, Janice and Hafiz ensure the network runs seamlessly behind the scenes every single day. The crew tackles 150 to 200 blockages a month. About 70% of the chokes are caused by non-disintegratable waste dumped into the sewers.
14: The manhole, which is about 110 kg, we observe a floating scum around the manhole, which we need to remove it.
10: This is also where you learn what people try to flush away.
13: Blockages that can arise due to oil, grease that comes from the eateries, or even rubbish that's being thrown down into the sewers, like your rags, your wet wipes, sanitary products.
10: It's hardly the most glamorous task. Unclogging sewer pipes can be a full-scale assault on the senses, but it's essential work.
14: Okay. Big one. Take out that one, then after that we try to flush. Okay?
10: After manually loosening the obstruction, the team uses a high-pressure water jet to blast the debris clear.
14: We need to insert a high-pressure jet into the manhole towards the sewer alignment for cleaning. Once the cleaning is done, we also did a CCTV inspection to check for any structural defects.
10: Remote-controlled cameras are then deployed to check if the sewers are in good condition and water can flow again.
14: After the inspection is done, we will do another zoom camera just to check on the pipe surface on the quality of the cleaning.
10: Once the blockage is gone, the water journey can move again.
14: We encourage public to do their part, throw all the unwanted rubbish properly and not into the toilet.
10: With Janice and Hafiz's team keeping things flowing, the used water can finally hit the express lane. The Deep Tunnel Sewerage System, or DTSS, runs 206 kilometers across Singapore, built 40 to 60 meters underground so that it can do its job without disrupting life above. Running largely on gravity, it carries used water to centralized treatment plants in Changi, Kranji, and soon to us. And to help us understand the DTSS, here is Xiao Qiang, Deputy General Manager at Changi Water Reclamation Plant.
16: The lowest point of the deep tunnel sewage system can go as low as 25 stories. And the deepest part of the deep tunnel sewage system is about 6 meters, which is almost as wide as the MRT tunnel.
17: The first phase has already commissioned in 2008, and it connects the Kranji Water Reclamation Plant in the north, as well as to the Changi Water Reclamation Plant in the east. phase two of the deep tunnel sewage system is currently under construction. Used water from the south and from the west will be transferred to the plant in Tuas.
10: This didn't happen because Singapore loves mega projects. It happened because we've always known water cannot be taken for granted. For decades, Singapore had to plan around water dependence and water rationing. It was the hard truth that our water supply can be uncertain. So the national strategy became simple. Don't just find water, make water last. At Changi Water Reclamation Plant, this is where transformation happens. The water reclamation plant treats 1 million cubic meters of water a day. That's enough to fill 800 Olympic-sized swimming pools. The used water that arrives here, it's contaminated, filled with waste, chemicals, bacteria, and everything that's been flushed or drained across the island. First, remove what shouldn't be there.
17: The first stage of our treatment is what we call a preliminary treatment. So basically, it's a series of bar screens whereby we try to remove the bigger particles. We don't know what is coming into the used water network itself. I mean, we even found a bicycle before.
10: Then powerful pumps push the used water from deep underground into the treatment system.
16: This is the membrane bioreactor. So here, our microorganisms is being added to remove any nutrients. Then this solution is then sent to the membranes for filtering.
10: Even the solids are reused and sent to digesters to produce biogas, which helps power the plant. After that, it is tested to ensure the water that comes out is clean enough.
16: Before the final effluent is being sent for new water production or discharged to the sea based on the required standards.
10: But in Singapore, for some of this water, the journey doesn't end here. Some of the treated water takes one more important journey. It goes through an additional purification process to become new water. New water is a recycling program that purifies wastewater through microfiltration, reverse osmosis, and ultraviolet disinfection, while used mainly for industry applications and cooling during dry periods. Some of it is added to our reservoirs to blend with raw water.
17: Our water situation in Singapore is definitely stressed. Our population grows, our economy grows. All this require water.
10: Since Singapore has no natural water sources, we rely on four national water strategies. Imported water, rainwater collected in reservoirs, desalinated seawater, and new water. Turning used water into a high-grade resource again. From toilet to tap. It's a cycle most people never see. In Singapore, water doesn't really go away. It goes on a journey, and then it comes back. That loop is the real innovation.
17: It is knowing that my work actually impacts every Singaporean. My son asked his friends to thank me. They were saying, oh, you must thank my papa because, you know, he's working very hard to give your water.
10: So the next time you wash your hands or pour a glass of water, remember that behind that is a team and a system, always planning ahead.
9: You don't have to miss even a moment of Singapore Hour because you can catch all our stories on CNA Insider's YouTube channel. That's it from us today, but there's always more to explore. I'll catch you then.

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0: Johor Tinggi is actually a Thanksgiving possession, praying for prosperity.
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1: Good evening, I'm Achille Edwards. Tonight's top stories from East Asia. The Quad group of countries launches an Indo-Pacific maritime surveillance initiative as China grows more assertive across the region, while also stepping up cooperation on critical minerals and energy security. Now, China urges all sides to uphold a ceasefire after U.S. strikes in southern Iran and Tehran shot down a drone. Hopes for a final peace deal remain, but an agreement could still take days. Now, Seoul boosting its underwater deterrence to counter North Korea's threats with plans for its first nuclear-powered submarine by the mid-2020s.

2030s. This as South Korea's military detects fresh missile launches by the North, with several projectiles, including a ballistic missile, landing into the Yellow Sea. And Philippine President Marcos heads to Japan for a four-day state visit, where he will meet Prime Minister Sanae Takaichi. And talks are expected to focus on boosting defense ties and energy security.

0: Thank you. It's an honor to have this precious award once again after everybody done their
1: best. Also tonight, a triumphant return for BTS on the world stage. The K-pop superstars winning Artist of the Year at the American Music Awards for the second time. And an elderly Japanese security guard finds unlikely fame, armed with nothing but duct tape, patience, and a steady hand. Quad foreign ministers have reaffirmed their stance on maintaining a free and open Indo-Pacific and announced a series of pacts on energy security and critical minerals. Now, the bloc also released joint statements of concern over recent maritime activities. They condemn attacks on commercial shipping and oppose future measures that do not align with UN Treaty on Maritime Movement. Now, they also raised concerns over the militarization of disputed features in the South China Sea. China's foreign ministry says it does not support exclusive camps in response to the group's announcement. We've got Neha Poonia for CNA joining us live from New Delhi. Neha, first off, help us break down all the new initiatives announced after the Quad Foreign Ministers meeting today.
2: But Delhi, this group was meeting under tremendous scrutiny. That meeting taking place just down the road from where I am right now in the heart of New Delhi. And what we saw was the foreign ministers of the Quad grouping have expressed tremendous optimism about the potential of the group, also trying to put up a united front. Marco Rubio calling this a group that is aimed at ensuring, action-oriented deliverables and practical cooperation. And to that effect, they've announced a host of PACs, the first one most significant being a joint infrastructure project, the first of its kind by the bloc to build a port in Fiji. Now, the Quad minister saying this is in response to insufficient port capacity in the Pacific Islands. They've also, like you said previously, announced a critical minerals initiative. It's a framework, they say, that will help build resilient supply chains in a transparent manner for emerging technologies. They've also announced this is important, and in energy security pact. We don't have too many details, but Marco Rubio is saying that this is going to help build energy resilience in the region, and that the US is going to host a meeting to this effect towards the end of the year. And this is important because we've seen what the impact of the Iran war has been in South and Southeast Asia. Countries here paying an outsized price for the ongoing oil crisis because of a bulk of those oil and gas supplies coming through the Strait of Hormuz to this region. And the U.S. indicating it wants to work with Quad nations to try and address some of those energy security issues. They've also talked about accelerating collaboration to conduct more maritime surveillance in the region. And of course, something that underpins the group is the idea of a free and open Indo-Pacific. And there were lots of references to that with Quad foreign ministers saying they're going to continue to work together to try and ensure they uphold that principle.
1: So quite a number of announcements made. Neha, does this meeting then mark the revival of the Quad, perhaps as a counterbalance to China's growing assertiveness in the Indo-Pacific?
2: Absolutely. I mean, that's the signal

0: certainly that the foreign ministers were trying to convey, according to experts. Because remember, before this meeting happened, the last meeting had only happened in July 2025. And there were many questions about the relevance of the group, given the sort of focus the US has had on the war in Iran and also on resetting ties with Beijing. We've seen how for the US in the last 2 years, we've heard them talk about China more as an economic rival and not as a strategic one. And that's led to questions about what it is that this group can then work together to do to try and counterbalance China's growing assertiveness in the region. But Marco Rubio, using his visit to New Delhi to continuously counter that, saying that this is still a relevant group. The Quad, he says, is a cornerstone for America's foreign policy in the region, and it is an important group of like-minded strategic allies, he said. But, you know, there's still questions, Otelli, about what happens next, because the much-talked-about, much-delayed leader summit has still not happened. Marco Rubio saying it could happen towards the end of the year, but New Delhi would like President Trump to travel to New Delhi so he can, so you know, the summit can be held here before it can pass on the chairmanship to Australia. We still don't know if that's on the cards, but Quad foreign ministers certainly indicating that they will continue to who's relevant to the region.
1: All right, many thanks for that report, Neha Punia for CNA in New Delhi. A fragile ceasefire under growing strain. Iranian forces say they downed an American drone after the U.S. military struck targets in southern Iran. The U.S. Central Command called the strikes defensive actions and that it will continue to act with restraint during the ongoing ceasefire. The Revolutionary Guard says that it reserves the right to retaliate against any violation by the U.S. China has again urged all sides to observe the truce. Now, uncertainty also surrounds efforts to reach a deal. U.S. Secretary of State Marco Rubio says that an agreement could take days. Iranian negotiators have met with Qatar's prime minister to lay the groundwork for future talks.
2: در این مرحله ما به هیچ عنوان راجع به جزئیات موضوع هسته‌ای صحبت نخواهیم کرد. این یادداشت تفاهم 14 بندی متمرکز هست بر خاتمه جنگ. اگر این اتفاق بیفته در یک بازه زمانی 60 روزه راجع به موضوعات مرتبط با هسته‌ای گفتگو خواهد شد.
1: Well, for more, I've got Blake Sifton for CNA joining us live from Tel Aviv. Blake, so these latest strikes by the U.S., to what extent will it threaten the ceasefire?
3: Good evening. Now, we've seen an exchange of fire between the United States and Iran in recent weeks in the Strait of Hormuz in limited skirmishes. But these attacks by the United States really do come at a very precarious moment, of course, with Iranian negotiators in Qatar. And an extension of the ceasefire, a deal to reach an extension, really did seem imminent over the last few days. Now, U.S. Central Command has seemed to downplay these attacks, saying they're showing restraint, calling them self-defense to protect our troops from threats posed by Iranian forces. Of course, they say they struck Iranian boats that were laying mines as well as missile sites. Now, for their part, the Iranian Revolutionary Guard say that they have the legitimate and definite right to respond to what they call violations of the ceasefire by American forces. They say they destroyed an American Reaper drone as well as fired on an American jet that crossed into Iranian airspace. So these kind of attacks and counterattacks really do show the potential for the situation to degenerate and potentially spiral out of control. Now, today we've also heard from Iran's supreme leader. In a statement on Telegram, he said that Gulf countries would no longer be a shield for U.S. bases. And of course, he has not been seen in public since the initial airstrikes of this war that killed his father. And there are reports that he communicates with his deputies through a complex network of couriers, and that is delaying messages to those deputies, to other Iranian leaders, and is delaying the potential for a deal between the United States and Iran.
1: And Blake, on top of that, we have intensifying Israeli attacks in Lebanon. And how is that going to affect prospects of a deal?
3: Well, that's right. Just the last little while, the Israeli military came out and said that they struck over 100 Hezbollah targets in southern Lebanon, as well as the Bekaa Valley in eastern Lebanon. That comes after Prime Minister Netanyahu said in a statement that he had ordered the Israeli military to intensify blows against Hezbollah. And there are reports in Israeli media that an emergency call-up of reserve soldiers has begun as part of a potentially wider military operation in Lebanon. Now, all of that follows what has really been a seismic strategic shift on the ground in Lebanon in recent weeks, where Israeli forces are positioned some 10 kilometers deep into Lebanon. Hezbollah is increasingly using the kind of small first-person view suicide drones that have become ubiquitous in the war in Ukraine and really transformed the battlefield there. They are using those against Israeli forces and against Israeli vehicles. They are connected to a thin fiber optic cable, which means they cannot be jammed. And Israeli forces have essentially had no response to them. They are now conducting most of their military operations at night and remaining indoors for fear of really the menace of these drones. And calls by the Israeli public for a greater response in Lebanon have been mounting. Throughout what's been a very shaky ceasefire, the Israeli military has seldomly struck Beirut. Under pressure from the United States, they have mostly concentrated their daily airstrikes on southern Lebanon. But there are now fears that they may expand those further into the east of Lebanon, as well as into Beirut. There are reports that people are now leaving the southern suburb of Beirut, which is a Hezbollah stronghold. And Iran has said very clearly that they want an end to Iranian Israeli attacks in Lebanon as part of a wider deal with the United States. So an expansion of these Israeli attacks could potentially jeopardize those talks between the United States and Iran.
1: And many thanks for that update, Blake Sifton for CNA in Tel Aviv. Now, we are going to go for a short break now, but coming up on East Asia Tonight, Taiwan's TSMC is powering more than just the AI chip boom. It's now lifting TAIEX up the global rankings, helping it overtake India by market capitalization. Plus, a Samsung Electronics Union representing workers outside the ultra-profitable semiconductor division asks the court to block vote on pay deal. Details in a short while.

0: When markets are volatile, when is buying the dip a smart move? Why Singapore investors can get weaker returns even when Wall Street is up? Plus, cooking gas made from sewage. Can it really cut energy bills? Money Mind, Wednesday on CNA.
1: We're in a chaotic moment.
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11: 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We have five games. Here's Buzzword, where you form as many words as you can using the given letters. All words have to include the center letter. Make it extra fun by inviting a friend to a challenge. Over at Guessword, you have 6 chances to uncover the hidden word, using the color feedback to see if you place the letters correctly. In Mini Crossword and Mini Sudoku, challenge yourself by completing them in the shortest time possible. Feeling stuck? You can always play with a friend or ask for help. We also have an all-time favorite, Word Search. There's only one rule. Drag from the first to the last letter in any direction, including backwards and diagonally. Here's the fun part. When you sign in, you can build streaks when you play daily, earn badges, and even if you miss a day, you can use a freeze to save your streak. Have fun!
12: Hello again, you're watching East Asia Tonight, and we've got Olivia Marzuki joining us for the very latest in business. So Liv, oil markets, they're apparently reacting to the latest US strikes in Iran. Tell us, what are investors watching for?
13: Well, they're watching two things, I'll tell you. So first, whether the fighting will disrupt oil supply, and second, whether US and Iran can keep peace talks alive. Oil prices are moving mixed following US military operations in southern Iran. Brent is moving up again at $98 a barrel, nearly $99 a barrel, and WTI easing slightly to $92.60. Investors weighing on Washington's mixed messaging on the peace negotiations with Tehran. And Japan's Nikkei share average fell today, retreating from a record high in the previous session as investors locked in their profits and rising oil prices weighed on sentiment. The Nikkei ended marginally down, and the broader topics just a touch underwater. Now, South Korea's KOSPI back from the long weekend, hitting a new all-time high past the 8,000 level. Boosting sentiment was hopes that Washington and Tehran may be nearing a peace deal. The won strengthened against the greenback, and strong gains there for chip-making giants. They soared to record levels before pairing some of those gains, ending the day firmer by 2.2% for Samsung and 5.7%, nearly 6% higher for SK Hynix. Well, Chinese stocks ending the day flat after a correction in tech shares. Investors are also jittery around Beijing's crackdown on illegal cross-border trading. Shanghai there ending the day 0.17% down, and Shenzhen a little bit above water. Hang Seng also closed slightly in the red, but excitement towards chip making boosted semiconductor stocks in Hong Kong. following news of Huawei's potential tech breakthrough. Chip makers SMIC and Hua Hong bucking the wider weakness. They climb more than 16% at one point before pairing some of those gains. They still ended firmly in the positive territory. Huawei announced yesterday that it will start making 1.4 nanometer chips with its own logic folding technology within 5 years. The process could help China narrow the gap with TSMC and boost the development of Chinese AI models. But experts say the technology remains unproven and will depend on the success of Huawei's Kirin mobile chip launching later this year, the first products to use the process. Taiwan's TSMC boosting the island's stock market up the global rankings, overtaking India by market capitalization. TAIEX is now ranked fifth globally at $4.95 trillion U.S. dollars, edging past India at $4.92 trillion. The jump comes just over a month after the benchmark overtook the U.K. and Canada. Both Taiwan and South Korea are riding the AI boom, with tech heavyweight stocks surging. Taiwan's ascent is largely driven by TSMC, which now accounts for more than 42% of the benchmark index. The chipmaker's shares have rallied 49% so far in the year. Analysts say that Taiwan's stock market still has room to grow after regulators raise limits on how much domestic funds can invest in a single stock. That's a move that JP Morgan Chase says could bring in more than $6 billion in inflows. Experts say that the surge in Taiwan's market value alongside India's decline highlights two key forces shaping markets in 2026. First, soaring oil prices from the Iran war are hurting growth prospects for energy-importing economies like India. Second, optimism over AI is fueling global rally in tech stocks, benefiting manufacturing hubs such as Taiwan and South Korea. China's electronic and electric vehicle export machine continued its aggressive global expansion as shipments rose 40% on year last month. Brazil was a top importing nation. Shipments of Chinese EVs to Brazil rose 220% in April. Thailand and the Philippines also among top five export destinations. Shipments to Indonesia dropped 10%. Regionally, Asia received the largest share of Chinese EVs, with exports 20% up on year. Europe ranked second with 36% more shipments. Notably, exports to markets in the EU rose 41%. And domestically in China, EV registrations in April rose 2.8% on month. And this means that fully electric vehicles accounted for nearly 42% of all newly registered vehicles in April, versus 38% in March. Registrations of hybrid vehicles increased to 13% of all new registrations. Experts say consumer demand has shifted in favor of EVs as oil prices remain elevated. Ferrari's bet on going electric failing to win approval from investors and buyers, with its shares sinking today after it unveiled its first ever fully electric model. Ferrari CEO has hailed the launch of the Luce as new chapter for the 86-year-old Italian sports car maker. The company says the choice of name, which means light in Italian, is meant to evoke clarity and direction. But the light at the end of the tunnel for Ferrari could still be far, with shares of the Milan-based automaker down more than a quarter over the past year. Rival European marquees such as Lamborghinis and Porsche have also scaled back EV plans, citing weak demand. South Korea is keeping a closer watch on overseas private debt investments at a time when regulators around the world are scrutinizing the trillion-dollar industry. The financial watchdog says private credit holdings by Korean pension and state-run retirement funds rose to about $17 billion by the end of February. That is 55% higher than around $10.8 billion in 2023. The regulator says the bulk of the exposure is to debt in the U.S. and Europe. State-run funds also said to have a more concentrated risk, with about a fifth of their exposure tied to the tech sector. Private debt refers to lending outside public bond markets and traditional bank loans. Companies may use it because fundings can be faster, more flexible, and easier to customize. The announcement comes as global regulators monitor the potential risks in the $3.5 trillion private credit market. Wealthy investors have lined up to withdraw money from some private credit funds amid concerns that AI could potentially disrupt parts of the industry. A Samsung Electronics Workers Union representing the Consumer Electronics Division says it has asked a court to block a vote on a pay deal that mainly benefits employees in the company's chip unit. The agreement, reached last week, primarily benefits workers in its highly profitable semiconductor business. Some are estimated to receive about $416,000 in bonuses this year, while those outside the chip unit could get about $4,000. The Samsung Electronics Co-Union took up legal action after being told it had no right to join the ballot. It had left the negotiating team before the tentative wage deal was settled due to concerns that chip-making divisions are being disproportionately favored. It is among Samsung's smaller unions, with about 13,000 members. A separate association representing about 20,000 chip and non-chip workers has also said it was upset with the terms of the deal and will vote against it. The ballot by unionized workers began on Friday and is due to conclude on Wednesday. The co-founder of one of the world's leading AI companies have called for stronger oversight into the rapidly expanding sector. Anthropic's Chris Olla said that artificial intelligence governance cannot be left solely to tech companies. Mr. Olla spoke at the presentation of the Pope's first encyclical, which called for regulation on AI. The Anthropic official echoed the calls, saying that stronger external oversight of the sector is needed because companies like his face commercial, geopolitical, and personal pressures that do not always align with society's broader interests. A Financial Times report found that the tools can strip safety measures from Meta and Google models in minutes. Once modified, these models reportedly answered unsafe prompts involving malware, biological weapons, and child exploitations, raising fresh concerns for AI companies and regulators. That's pretty much all I have in business for now, Otelli. Back to you.
12: Thanks so very much for that, Olivia. Well, we are going to go for a short break now, but coming up next, the Philippine president heads to Tokyo on a state visit with a focus on economic and defense deals. As Quad countries, including Japan, launch initiatives on energy security and critical minerals, we'll be speaking with a Japanese expert after the break to help us unpack this all.

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1: Orchard Plaza holds a maze of unassuming doors that transports you straight to Japan. I'm taking you to my heavy hitters, all tucked behind a facade you have probably walked past many times.
2: In 2024, Singapore had over 13,000 dengue cases. How does a tropical city perfect for mosquitoes to thrive fight back? By breeding even more of them.
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0: This is East Asia Tonight, and here are the headlines we're following. The Quad launches a new Indo-Pacific maritime surveillance initiative amid China's growing assertiveness in the region, or deepening cooperation between members on critical minerals and energy security. China urging all parties to uphold a ceasefire after Iran says it shot down an American drone, and Washington carried out what it calls defensive strikes in southern Iran. U.S. Secretary of State Marco Rubio says an agreement on ending the war could take days. And South Korea says it is looking to launch its first nuclear-powered submarine by the mid-2030s under a new program aimed at countering North Korea's nuclear and missile threats. President Lee Jae-myung says that the program will build on the basis of the nation's strong alliance with the U.S., while the defense minister says the submarines will be developed and constructed in South Korea. Now, the announcement comes as North Korea launched several projectiles off its western coast, including at least one short-range ballistic missile. The South Korean military says the projectiles flew about 80 kilometers before landing in the Yellow Sea. North Korean leader Kim Jong-un has declared the country's nuclear status irreversible. Now, to help us break down what South Korea's defense ambitions mean for the peninsula and its allies, well, my colleague Grace Shin, she joins me now in the studio. So, Grace, help us understand what exactly is South Korea trying to build here and how is it different from the submarines that it has now?
1: Well, South Korea already has a capable submarine fleet, but its current submarines are conventionally powered, meaning that they're not powered by a nuclear reactor. So while they can be quiet and they can carry missiles, they have limits. At some point, they need to recharge the batteries or take in air, which means that they have to come close to the surface or surface, meaning that it's very easy to detect. Now, what Seoul wants to build is a nuclear-powered submarine, which does not mean a nuclear-armed submarine. Now, a nuclear-powered submarine refers to how exactly a submarine can move. It uses a small nuclear reactor to provide energy for propulsion, whereas a nuclear-armed one means that the submarine carries nuclear weapons. So South Korea says it's not trying to do that. The military advantage of having a nuclear reactor to provide energy is endurance. It will allow the submarine to stay deep underwater for much longer, and it can also travel farther and much faster. So for South Korea, this is about having a much longer-lasting presence under the sea. And as you mentioned before, with North Korea's growing missile threats, especially with North Korea trying to develop submarine-launched missiles, Pyongyang can launch missiles from underwater, and South Korea just wants to be able to find and follow and respond in advance. And that's why authorities are referring to developing an underwater kill chain, seeing and being able to detect North Korean submarines early enough before any damage is made. And as you mentioned, South Korea wants to develop this by the mid-2030s.
0: Mm-hmm. So, I mean, whenever you mention nuclear, you know, that tends to raise eyebrows. But as you've mentioned, these submarines, they are not nuclear armed. So why is non-proliferation still an issue?
1: It's because nuclear, I think it does raise a lot of eyebrows here, because the sensitive part is not only about whether the weapon itself is nuclear or not, it's whether the fuel and technology used to power a submarine is. And South Korea, as you mentioned, is drawing a very clear line here. It's saying that it will not possess nuclear weapons, as it is rightfully to do so as a party of the Nuclear Non-Proliferation Treaty. But a nuclear-powered submarine still requires nuclear fuel. Seoul says that it will use low-enriched uranium and work closely with the U.S. while obliging to the non-proliferation obligations. And if we take a history lesson real quick, it was in the 1970s with concerns that Seoul may pursue its own nuclear weapons program during the Cold War. But South Korea had committed to not to ever acquire nuclear weapons and place its nuclear activities under international safeguards. But the gray area for many other countries that are all part of the NPT is naval nuclear propulsion, because while the non-proliferation system was designed to stop the spread of nuclear weapons, it never really specified or dealt with every neat detail for nuclear propulsion. But even if submarine is not carrying nuclear weapons, South Korea still has to prove and is willing to prove that the nuclear fuel won't be diverted for any weapon repurposes. That's why Seoul is talking about working with the IAEA very closely. And it's sending the message consistently that this is more about propulsion, not proliferation. But the burden now is whether Seoul can actually convince the U.S. and the IAEA and other governments that the program, this program, will be transparent and tightly controlled.
0: So elaborate a little bit more on that. Curious to know, how does this fit into South Korea's relationship with the U.S.?
1: This is where the story becomes more of a submarine story and more of a geopolitics story, because South Korea definitely has strong capabilities to build its own ships and civilian nuclear industries. But given that nuclear submarine propulsion is one of the most sensitive technologies in the world, it also needs to work closely with the U.S. The South Korean government says it has secured American support for nuclear-powered submarines during the last year's summit, the APEC summit in the sidelines in Gyeongju. But that's best seen by many experts as a political green light, not a finished deal. So many

details need to be outlined. For instance, who supplies the nuclear fuel? What technology can be shared? And how will the fuel be monitored? Where will the submarines actually be built? And the last point could become quite contentious, given that the U.S. and South Korea have a strong rock

0: pointing to the Philadelphia shipyard acquired by Hanwha Ocean as a possible construction site. But South Korea's defense ministry mentioned today that the submarine should be built with technologies native to South Korea and built in South Korea. So many details there as to how far the extension of the U.S. military presence in South Korea will go remains an issue. So taken together, the message right now is that Seoul wants more military autonomy, but still within the U.S. alliance. It's not trying to break away from Washington per se, and it still relies on Washington, but it still wants its own autonomy. So the broader significance is South Korea's nuclear-powered submarine will be a test of how far it can strengthen its own deterrent while staying within the U.S. alliance and the global non-proliferation system.
1: All right. Well, thanks very much, Grace, for explaining that to us. I was just talking to Grace Shin there on the implications of Seoul's nuclear submarine program on the Korean Peninsula. Now, the flagship of South Korea's submarine fleet has docked in Canada's British Columbia, where it is serving as a floating floor model in Seoul's pitch for Ottawa to buy a dozen like it. The crew of the ROKS Dosan An Cheongho arrived in Canada on Saturday, following a voyage that lasted nearly 2 months and covering nearly 15,000 kilometres. Well, that journey also sets a record for the South Korean submarine force by completing the first ever crossing of the Pacific. Now, the vessel was officially welcomed at the Canadian Forces base Esquimalt yesterday. Well, its arrival comes ahead of exercises with Canadian and other partner forces. Hanwha Ocean, which built the submarine, is one of the two bidders for the multi-billion dollar contract to supply Canada's new submarine fleet. Philippine President Ferdinand Marcos Jr. begins a four-day state visit to Japan today, as both countries mark the 70th anniversary of a normalization of ties. Now, Mr. Marcos is set to meet Japanese Prime Minister Takayuchi, and they will be discussing the country's strengthened strategic partnership, including maritime security, food security, and efforts to manage oil price shocks that's linked to the Middle East conflict. The Philippines says that it will push for deeper operational cooperation with Japan, including information sharing, defense coordination, equipment transfers, and support for modernizing its armed forces. Now, both sides are also expected to announce new agreements on defense, trade, investment, and human resources. Well, quite a flurry of diplomacy is unfolding across Asia, and to help us unpack the region's security climate, I'm going to bring in Tomohiko Taniguchi, special advisor at the Fujitsu Future Study Center and also former special advisor to the late Japanese Prime Minister Shinzo Abe. Thanks, Dr. Taniguchi, for joining us yet again. Let's just kick things off with the big picture question here. Now, quite a few things happening. When you put together President Marcos' visit to Japan, we've got their Quad meeting in Delhi and also the run-up to Shangri-La Dialogue, which is happening here in Singapore. So, Dr. Taniguchi, what sort of a bigger strategic picture is emerging about where Asia is heading exactly?
2: It is not a substantial departure, but a logical step ahead of what these countries have made already. For instance, Australia has chosen to buy a cutting-edge destroyer from Japan. For Japan, this is going to be the very first attempt to sell weapons of that nature to other countries. So Australia, Japan are bound by strong security cooperation. Now, the Philippines and Japan have chosen to become quasi-alliance partner in addition to Australia and Japan. And India, Japan, Australia, and the United States, original Quad member countries, are reinvigorating, in my view, their strategic value. There has been zigging and zagging, trying to see the direction clearly for Quad members, Quad member countries. But now, with the threat from China more apparent, and with the closure of the Strait of Hormuz, making a wake-up call to all these countries' leaders, I think they're coming back to their strategic foundation. And that's what's occurring all at the same time.
1: So I want to pick up more on the Quad because its agenda seems to be widening, right? I mean, the Quad is now moving into maritime surveillance. They're talking about critical minerals and energy security. But for Japan specifically, how do these initiatives fit into Tokyo's wider Indo-Pacific strategy?
2: Quad.

0: was originated by the late Prime Minister Abe. He published an article called Asia's Democratic Security Diamond. If you connect four dots of Hawaii, Tokyo, Darwin, Australia, perhaps Perth, Australia, and India, you can have a diamond-shaped picture. And that's a quad. And in that diamond-shaped picture, you get seas of East China Sea, South China Sea, and parts of the Indian Ocean. So it's a pledge for these four maritime-oriented democratic nations to work always together to safeguard the free and open nature and the rules-based order of the Indo-Pacific. So that's that being a strategic foundational concept. As I say, those four leaders are coming back to where Quad began.
1: And now to Marcos's visit to Tokyo. I mean, it's sort of framed around diplomacy and partnership, but I mean, Japan is seeing Philippines more in terms of its regional strategy. So I'm trying to understand this because Japan just last month allowed lethal weapons exports. And given that its regional security role is also growing, what sort of defense cooperation do you think could emerge from Marcos's visit to Tokyo?
0: The first thing that I should say is it's long overdue. Not only President Marcos, but his predecessor, President Duterte, has repeatedly urged the Japanese side to change Japan's peacetime peaceful constitution at once and do much, much more on Japan's defense, beefing up of Japan's defense. But President Duterte was staunchly anti-America. Now, President Marcos is more strategically minded, if I may say, in cherishing the relationship with Japan and with the United States, aware that these three nations combined could give a strong deterrence capacity for the Philippines vis-a-vis China. Now, for Japan, it's all about Taiwan, because Taiwan is neatly sandwiched, if you look at the map, between the Philippines and Japan, two of the staunchest allies of the United States and democratically mature nations. So if the Philippines has chosen to become more like an alliance partner to Japan, it's going to be very much a welcoming sort of development for Japan.
1: So just to push that point further, so if the Philippines becomes one of the first recipients of Japan's lethal defense hardware, what message would Tokyo then be sending to the rest of ASEAN?
0: I'm not sure if the Philippines is going to be the first, because the plan is going on between Australia and Japan, and Australia is planning to buy the cutting-edge frigate from Japan. And you've just covered what South Korea is doing vis-a-vis Canada, showcasing South Korea's defense and shipbuilding capacity, eyeing the opportunity for Canada to procure South Korea-made weapons. So South Korea is much, much more advanced as a weapons producer and weapons exporter. So what Japan is going to do is just a baby step forward. Mm. Nonetheless, because Japan has done nothing of that nature, it's a very significant step forward.
1: Mm. So for Southeast Asia, I mean, Japan is often seen as, you know, being less polarizing of a security partner than, say, China or the U.S. But I mean, how far can Japan go as the region's preferred hedge without ruffling China's feathers, you know, even more?
0: Well, it's a fine balance to be struck all the time. In China, you've got Japan's companies have got tremendous amount of economic stakes. No Japanese leader, Sanae Takaichi included, cannot ignore the accumulated amount of stakes that Japanese businesses have had. And when it comes to ASEAN, you must always highly appreciate the unity and centrality of the ASEAN nations. So it's not in the interest of the Japanese to appear as if the Japanese are looking down upon anyone else. Rather, the Philippines and Japan could set a precedent and a sort of a model for other nations to follow, because everyone in the ASEAN nation is

0: fearful of the behemoth in their neighbor, namely China. But the Philippines and Japan can stand firm and tall by cooperating with each other. That's going to be giving a very good lesson to follow for other ASEAN nations as well.
1: So in a nutshell, if you could just recap this all for us, what is that major breakthrough that you would be looking out for Marcos's visit in the days to come, since he'll be there for 4 days?
0: One of the significant symbolic events will be to sign the GSOMIA agreement, which is to jointly share highly sensitive military intelligence. And if you have that sort of agreement between two nations, you're now looking at an alliance taking shape between the Philippines and Japan. That's one. And more symbolic, President Marcos is going to give the highest civilian orders both to the emperor and empress. So that also is going to cement the already good relationship between the two nations.
1: All right, we'll certainly be looking out for those. Thanks very much, Dr. Tamohiko Taniguchi, Special Advisor, Fujitsu Future Studies Center, and former Special Advisor to the late Japanese Prime Minister Shinzo Abe. Well, we're going to go for another break now, but coming up on East Asia Tonight, an elderly Japanese security guard is winning fans one strip of tape at a time, turning ordinary signs into works of art.

0: globally recognised, trusted by audiences. CNA, understand Asia.
1: I'm back. My name is Shermin, and you might know me from my search for the one. Now that that is done and dusted, I'm on a new quest now. One that involves my all-time favourite manga, Berserk. And the artist behind it, Kentaro Miura.
2: Kentaro Miura is a very private person. He's some, like, figure shrouded in mystery.
1: But with Miura no longer around,
3: I guess I'm 34 years too late.
1: I'm banking on others to tell me more about him.
2: Oh, how is Kentaro Miura's personality like? I'm
1: so desperate, I'm even reaching out to manga legends. Just to find out more about Berserk and Miura. Catch Shermin's Manga Mayhem, 30th May, Saturday on CNA.
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6: 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Nobody can exactly tell you why.
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0: A Starbucks in South Korea has seen a sharp drop in sales after backlash from a marketing campaign. The promotional event, dubbed Tank Day, referenced a military crackdown on pro-democracy protesters back in 1980. And reactions included criticism by President Lee Jae-myung. The chairman of Sinsegae Group, which owns a controlling stake in Starbucks Korea, made a public apology at a press conference today. He also appealed to the public not to take out their anger on Starbucks Korea employees and frontline workers.
1: 어떠한 변명도 하지 않겠습니다. 이번 일에 대한 모든 책임은 저에게 있습니다. 제 잘못입니다. 저를 포함한 신세계 그룹 구성원 모두 우리 사회의 역사와 희생을 기억하고 늘 국민의 마음을 깊이 이해하고 존중하겠습니다.
0: An internal investigation did not point to any intentional wrongdoing, but it did expose, quote, serious flaws in its risk management framework. Shinsegae fired the head of Starbucks Korea last week after apologizing over the campaign. Though Starbucks global headquarters in the U.S. said it is aware of the gravity of the situation. A backlash from the marketing blunder is also spreading to the entertainment industry. Some celebrities are facing criticism after being spotted holding Starbucks beverages. Videos have also been posted of individuals smashing Starbucks branded mugs. Well, meantime, K-pop making one of its strongest showings yet, the American Music Awards, taking home 11 awards across categories. And in a comeback like no other, global stars BTS scores a triple crown, including the coveted Artist of the Year honor, beating out competitors such as Bad Bunny, Taylor Swift, and Sabrina Carpenter.
2: Our biggest thanks and gratitude, as always, goes to the armies all over the world.
0: The leader RM referring to the nickname for BTS fans. The band first won the honor back in 2021 as the first Asian act to do so. Became the only Asian act to win it twice. The Korean septet, who recently returned to the world stage after military service, also claimed Best Male K-pop Artist and Song of the Summer for the single Swim. A song of the year went to Golden, the upbeat tune from Netflix animated movie K-pop Demon Hunters, beating strong contenders including Alex Warren's Ordinary, as well as Taylor Swift's The Fate of Ophelia. Now, the trio behind Golden EJ, Audrey Nuna and Ray Ami won Best Vocal Performance. The film itself nabbed the Best Soundtrack. Cat's Eye, meanwhile, emerged as the new Artist of the Year, alongside wins for Best Music Video for their song Gnarly, as well as Breakthrough Pop Artist. They are a global girl group with members from four countries. Now, an elderly Japanese security guard is finding unexpected fame making signs, not with a printer or a paintbrush or even a design software, but with something far more humble, the ubiquitous duct tape.
3: One of Japan's most in-demand graphic designers is neither a hip nor an artist by training. He's a 72-year-old security guard at a train station in Tokyo, making signage out of duct tape. Shuetsu Sato said it all started when he was asked in 2004 to help travelers navigate the sprawling Shinjuku station.
4: Soon,
3: Sato was getting requests from all over Japan, for movie posters to work for corporate giants. One of his latest projects is collaborating on a logo for Nike's new store in Shinjuku Shopping District. Last year, Sato even won the Japan Sign Design Association's Platinum Award for his unique typography, now known as Shuetsu Tai, after his name. But for all his popularity, the septuagenarian is never charged a set fee, leaving compensation up to his clients. One time, a station master thanked him with a pair of new socks.

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1: Plot of land which the region of Johor currently owns.
2: What is causing all this anxiety?
3: What I'm hearing from kids a lot more these days is they are giving themselves the pressure.
0: Journalism you can trust. CMA.
4: Drugs like this are part of the new wave that we are seeing in the drug market.
5: 17-year-old Chinese male smoking weed. He was pronounced dead the same day. But there was no weed in the system.
6: Somehow told me, hey, this is similar to weed. It's more intense. After a while, people start overdose.
7: They are calling this the soft drug. It's okay to take them because you won't be able to be caught.
8: That is mushrooming of clandestine labs.
9: मैंने एक लैब में खुद गया हूँ बनते हुए देखा हूँ. Astronaut जैसा suit पूरा ऊपर से नीचे suit full cover.
10: Drug syndicate is very smart. When you come up with a new testing methodology, they would actually design a new one to circumvent.
11: It's that cat and mouse game.

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1: Midnight later tonight here in Thailand, it's too little too late.
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0: Each one doing what each one wants.
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6: My grandpa was the first one who came to Hong Kong.
7: I'm from Nepal and I live in Lisbon for many years now.
8: I feel that Thai people see me as a part of London.
9: Sawadee
10: Tengo es que puedo coger lo bueno de la cultura china y quedármelo, y lo bueno de la cultura española y quedármelo.

0: I can't do anything because I stay in India 10 years.
1: I'm BT.
2: I'm proud of being Filipina, and at the same time, I'm proud of what I achieved here in Barcelona.
3: 지금은 인도에서 거의 가족처럼 함께하고 있습니다.
4: 남이 많은가?
5: Things can coexist together, and that's the beauty of Hong Kong as well.
0: When I leave to the Chennai, I feel like, oh God, I'm home.
6: The New Locals, Season 2, on demand at cna.asia.

0: morning, America. A sunny day in New York for the auction of the largest dinosaur fossil on record.
1: They found the most complete Stegosaurus ever discovered.
0: But specimens like these rarely go for sale, so it's really just a guess right now.
2: And now the much anticipated Lot 13 Stegosaurus Apex, a mounted Stegosaurus skeleton. And Sotheby's is thrilled to present to you today, Apex, the most impressive, likely the most complete, and probably the most important Stegosaurus ever to be uncovered, let alone to come to market. For that, we can open Stegosaurus at... $3 million. $3 million now, at $3,200,000, at $3,200,000, ahead of you online, at $3,200,000, at $3,500,000 already, $3,800,000, Emily draws blood first, $4 million already, with Cassandra, at $4 million.

0: It's just so much bigger than any other that has been found. So it is somewhere between 79 and 85% complete, which is an incredibly high percentage. I think most people, when they go to the museum, they don't realize what they're looking at is usually a replica. It's 0% complete, or maybe half of it is complete. We're looking at approximately 27 feet long when measuring from the tip of the nose to the tip of the tail. About 11 and a half feet high, 6.5 feet wide. I couldn't even lift up the femur by myself. Like, it's a three-person job just to lift up a femur. So it's an incredibly heavy animal. The estimate is $4 to $6 million. You know, an estimate is just an estimate.
1: $5 million, a cool $5 million from Cassandra.
2: At $5 million, with Cassandra's bidder at $5 million. All eyes on you, Adam.
3: I had a few guys from auction houses contacting me. They were asking me, like, hey, what do you think about valuation? And I asked them about, like, oh, what's the completion rate? You know, who found it? And as I learned more and more data, I said, if this is exactly as you guys describe it, then it's going to go for a lot more. And they're like, really? You think it's going to exceed the high estimate? I'm like, by, like, at least twofold.
2: At 18 million. 22 million.
1: What will we do, Cassandra?
2: I'm here for you, don't worry. With Cassandra at 24 million. 27 million with Adam Stackhouse. $30 million with Jody. 32,500,000. It's against the rest of you.
0: We have no idea what it will sell for. It's big, it's attractive, it's scientifically

0: incredibly important.
1: They're just numbers at this point. Am I selling dirty? $39 million. $39,500,000. Thank you, Adam. $40 million. With Jodi Pollack on the phone at $40 million. At $40 million then, we're all sure. Last chance for Apex at $40 million. Last chance, Adam, at $40 million. Fair warning, it's with Jodi Pollack at $40 million. Shall I sell, Adam? At $40 million then. That's yours, Jodi. Sold.

There has been a real inflationary push for certain types of fossils. The demand side of it, I would say, is driven by a few fronts. One of them is probably, I like to say, Hollywood.

I would say another would be just general interest, maybe from very serious collectors. When I say serious, it can mean collectors which are really hardcore and really want to go out there and collect this particular species. And I can also mean collectors with serious money.

0: I think people who like to collect are just people who like to appreciate art and history. But here you can see my apartment. I'm staying here on the top. This is a very nice street, very quiet. And yeah, so we're entering now. So here's on the right. My name is Ralph. I live here in the Philippines and I'm a tech entrepreneur. Remember Michelle from my birthday party two years ago?
1: Oh, 2 years
2: ago. Sorry, so bright.
0: In 2023.
2: Where's the Jurassic Park music?
3: I don't know. Actually, we should play Jurassic Park music.
0: These two dinosaurs are 155 million years old. This is an Allosaurus, a juvenile, and this is the Diplodocus, the long neck. One is the carnivore, one is the herbivore, so I thought it's like an amazing pairing because they were found also in the same site.
1: Yeah.
0: So they possibly lived in the same time around 155 million years ago in the US.
4: Museum, you basically just get the shape and a little bit of the color, but here you can really tell, like, you can see the texture, you can feel the you can really see every minor detail about it. It's not there in a museum, because in a museum you'd see it far away, you just see, oh, that's cool, that's what the skeletons look like. But here it's really like, wow, it's right there in front of me.
5: What we see here is just Earth. It's not a bone, we're clear on this, right? So my analytic point here is, first of all, I would love to know what was the real position of this dinosaur when I found it.
4: The reason it's positioned in more of a lifelike, you know, hunting, predator-prey manner is to make it more lifelike, to kind of visualize what actually happened 155 million years ago. Probably when they were

0: I like to do new things. I like to do things which are different from others. And same in my business. I chose a niche of my business which is not pursued by anyone. And same with the dinosaurs. In terms of like business, I think Asia and especially Southeast Asia and South Asia is very much coming. So the stigma of the third world is finally going away and people are rising into the middle classes. So these countries are really up and coming. So I think that's like a very, very big new market for the collectors, collectibles.
1: It's still quite a new market in Asia. I would say our societies are very kind of pragmatic, very financially driven. I think we're finally getting to the stage where if you look at the hierarchy of needs, you know, you've covered your basics and now like, okay, what's gonna make me feel self-actualized? What's gonna make me happy? And what's gonna stimulate my curiosity, what's going to inspire me. So I think we're at that stage now where, yeah, I think out here in Asia, people are ready to invest.
2: Hey, what's up? Nice to meet you in person. Heard so much about you.
3: Wow.
2: I'm Cliff. Hey, good to meet you. My shipment from the US just came in. So I was here documenting, working here with Don. He's my photographer. So we were just taking pictures of different fossils right before we packed them up and sent them off for shipping. It's been beautifully restored.
3: Where is it originally from?
2: From Eastern Montana.
3: Okay.
2: Yeah, so currently it's in Europe.
3: Museum
2: it's been sold.
3: Private?
2: Private.
3: All right, okay.
2: Yeah. Yeah, it's 60% original. Yeah.
3: And what's the age of it? How many million years?
2: So these are approximately about 68 million years ago.
3: Yes.
2: Yeah. And you can see kind of the detail on it is.
3: Looks fantastic, especially the horns. Yeah.
2: The horns were completely original. Also, we were quite lucky. Yeah. I think out in Asia, a lot of issues for clients is space because, you know, like you look at it in pictures and you don't realize, like, when you see it in person.
1: I think out here in Asia, we have a more conservative culture. But like I said, I think we're coming to our own. But it really takes some people who willing to take the risk. They're like, okay, like, hey, none of my friends are collecting this. I'm gonna be the first. That's a big risk. It takes pioneers like Raf who have the courage to be like, okay, this is interesting, this is valuable, this is beautiful. I want it.
4: It's interesting, mainland China and Mongolia have incredible fossils. But those cannot be excavated and exported. So if you wanted to buy a dinosaur, if you're in China or in the Asian region, you have to get one from the United States. You can't really get them from over there. Most other countries in the world where you're going to find dinosaurs of this kind do not consider dinosaurs personal property. They belong to the government, no matter where they're found. In the United States, dinosaurs belong to whoever owns the land.
5: On Asia Tonight, initiatives from the Quad on maritime intelligence and critical minerals as foreign ministers meet in Delhi. Plus, Tehran says it has every right to hit back after U.S. claims self-defense in its attacks on southern Iran. 8 p.m. Singapore, Hong Kong time.
6: CNA wins big at the New York Festivals 2026 with an outstanding haul of 16 awards, including 11 gold, 2 silver, and 3 bronze. 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
7: Orchard Plaza holds a maze of unassuming doors that transports you straight to Japan. 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
8: 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How does a tropical city perfect for mosquitoes to thrive fight back? By breeding even more of them.
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6: Journey across Asia through stories of change, resilience, and rediscovery this June on CNA. As countries across Asia race towards cleaner energy, communities are rethinking how they power their everyday lives. From solar fields to offshore wind farms, witness the transition towards a more sustainable future. In Power to the People, Hikikomori, a growing phenomenon of social withdrawal, is now affecting youths in Singapore.
10: They always hide under the bed, doesn't want to go to school.
6: Follow four individuals over 6 months as families search for answers and possible solutions in shutdown. And as Singapore transformed over the past two centuries, so too did its rivers and waterways.
11: Before Raffles came to Singapore, it was once a wet rice paddy field.
6: Rediscover the water channels that once shaped the island in Lost Rivers this June on CNA.

0: I get up every morning excited to go dig. I just do, because you never know what you're going to find next. I have no formal schooling in paleontology, but every day we're finding teeth, we're finding claws, we're finding sexy dinosaurs. It's just absolutely fun.
1: Tucson. There you go. All right, buddy. Can't wait to see what we discover today.

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Come on. Let's go. So, yeah, we're in a remote spot of eastern Montana in the United States, and it's a well-known area for dinosaurs. It's called the Hell Creek Formation. Muddy out here today. This is a big Triceratops femur that I have jacketed and pedestaled and jacketed and put a brace in it so the jacket can't flex and I can get it home safely and then prepare it. Where are we gonna find the next dinosaur, Tristan? Which hill is he in?

Get a bottle of glue ready, so if I do find something, I can stabilize it right away. I don't dig in just any old layer. I don't just randomly start digging. You have to have some indication on the surface that there's a fossil there to go after. And definitely, these pockets are fun. You just never know. You know, the next flick of the knife might be a 6-inch T-Rex tooth. I watch for colors mostly. So there's a little piece of fossil right there. That's a big Triceratops tooth, a very big one. Yeah, that's really cool. So this one is probably, it's got a tiny bit of weather wear on it. So this tooth was used. I don't think it's a shed. I think this animal probably died because it's just, I don't think he'd shed it without wearing it down this a little bit more. There's a little tiny bit of feeding wear on the tip. The crown of this tooth, it's just a massive Triceratops tooth. It's a little rough. I mean, it's got a beautiful big crown. The roots are missing. So that all determines the value as to what someone's willing to pay is, you know, how complete it is, how beautiful it is, how nice it is, how perfect it is. So the expenses are paid for the day already. The gas to get here, the tires, the wear and tear on my pickup. Heck, we're getting a good start to it.

This is some of the things we have prepared. I have four cases in here, and each one has different fossils in it. This is a toe, a dinosaur toe. Yep. I'm starting to be able to put feet together based on the pieces that we're collecting, and anatomically they look pretty good together. I can't say that they all go to one dinosaur, but if we can get the right match size-wise and everything, we can start to build feet and arms, and you know, you can kind of recreate what that dinosaur might look like. These are two of the larger teeth that we've collected out of that site. And yeah, everybody wants one of these. they're the epitome of what you know, if you find a T-Rex tooth, it's just awesome. It's insane. I hate to even say it on camera right now, but the market has really went up on T-Rex teeth in the last few years. It used to be $1,000 an inch, now it's around $10,000 an inch. Of course, varies on condition and preservation. If they're museum quality 6-inch tooth, you're looking at $75,000 to $100,000 for a single tooth. So this tooth here, I believe, goes to this jaw. It slides right in there perfectly, and anatomically it matches that position in the jaw.

0: I signed a non-disclosure. I can't tell you what they brought. To be honest with you, I wish I had them for sale right now. Imagine what they would bring right now in this market. I definitely need to be paid for what I'm doing. I mean, I can't do this for nothing. Those people that are out here collecting them and doing the work and saving these dinosaurs from the second extinction, and I like to say that, well, that's what we're doing. We're saving them from the second extinction of natural erosion. If you don't collect a fossil, it weathers away. If we don't save them, they rot away and they're gone. It's going to take 5 years of my life to finish this site, and yes, I do want paid for that work. Of course, the academics are upset that I sell fossils, some of them.
1: I would be very happy if the market stopped tomorrow. And the reason for that is that we are losing data. The dinosaurs are the data, they are the information. They're our only means of knowing about the true history and biology of these animals. And when they're just sold off to become someone's object art in their home, really hurts science in a very measurable way. This is the main public exhibit of Dinosaur Discovery Museum. I designed this back in 2004.
2: Any new fits?
3: Yes, it comes right here so you can see a little bit of...
2: May I take a look at that?
3: This?
2: Yes. Yeah, is it stable?
3: Yes.
2: All right. Yeah, that's really quite amazing. Since 2006, I've had an active field program in southeastern Montana where I take students out to dig up dinosaurs in the Hell Creek Formation, and we've built up a collection of over 100,000 fossils over the years. So what we have is a half a crocodile tooth that Andrew picked up. He also picked up a bone from the skin of crocodiles. They have these little bony plates called osteoderms. We don't get rid of anything. We keep all the information because they might be useful in the future in some way. We can't assume that any of these fossils are expendable or useless, even though they may look like it. They still contain information that might be relevant to somebody someday. Yeah, we collect and catalog everything. In paleontology, we have ethics. And part of our ethics is that the fossils we study should be in a public trust repository where that fossil will be for all time. A private ownership of a fossil carries no such guarantee, right? A person could deny a scientist access. The market's been devastating in terms of our knowledge of T-Rex. There are 61 specimens in public trust, and there are at least 70 T-Rex in private hands. And so we're missing over half the sample size of T-Rex. And if we want to know just basic things, like if there's a difference between males and females, we need between 70 and 100 fossils, individuals, ideally of the same growth stage, to see if there's any pattern there. Imagine if all we knew about people on this planet was based on 60 specimens. I don't think we could say we really know anything about people. So in this circumstance, how can we claim to know anything about T-Rex? And so what excuse is there for people to just collect these things and sell them off?
4: 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Japan Hour, Saturday on CNA.
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12: The goal here is clear.
14: That's where the risk lies.
12: We dive deeper for what it means and why it matters to you.

A new chapter in the race to the moon. NASA outlines a multi-billion dollar strategy for a sustained lunar presence just days after China's latest crewed space launch. On the next Asia First, we take a look at the focus of this plan and its impact on the future of space exploration.

0: I want to show you this muscle, so. You see the outer jaw, then the inner jaw also. So it has two sets of jaws. But this one was the one in Jurassic Park. I was 10 years old when my mom bought me my first fossil. It was just a trilobite. For me, being able to behold these physical specimens made natural history basically stay true to me. A very physical manifestation of deep time that I could carry on all the years of my life till today.
1: Hey, hello, come in.
2: Yeah.
3: Bro! Wow, I never see you for ages. Welcome back. Wow, how many now? Hello!
4: It's like mini Jurassic Park.
0: Yeah, look at this. There must, I think, be something to be said for Jurassic Park, which ignited an entire generation of fossil collectors.
5: Okay, would you like to take your shoes off with Daddy? And then we go inside, okay? Okay, it's a bone, that's right.
0: I have a group of fossil friends. We have grown close over the years just because of our shared passion in collecting. I'll show you my... I recently got one Spinosaurus cord. Don't know whether you saw. The packaging cracked it. So it came... The tip came off. But you can see some the... inside is hollow one. So I thought quite cool. I think when you can have a community, a group of friends who are all sharing their interests and we're learning from each other and we're trading fossils with each other, the human element, social element makes it really rich. And we decided to, let's make a thing of it. So I founded it as a group on Facebook, Singapore Fossil Collectors, and it grew quite big. Today we have maybe close to, I don't know, a couple of thousand members, not only from Singapore, but we also have built strong, real friendships from people all over this region, in Thailand, in Malaysia, in Indonesia, in Myanmar, for example.
6: So generally, when we meet, the things we do is we sometimes trade fossils, because you know sometimes we have had it for years and we would love to get new pieces. So that's what we are doing here. We bring our good stuff out in hopes that we can trade for other people's good stuff. Then this one I'm selling on behalf of someone from Hong Kong. So this is a genuine Sitakosaurus tooth. And if you look at here, you will be able to see teeth. So this one has less than 5% restoration. Zero to 5% restoration. The skull, the guy is selling this for 1399 SGD. I also have a bunch of dinosaur teeth over here. Some Rebrachiosaurus teeth for $89 and Sitakosaurus teeth for $149 and Carcharodontosaurus teeth for around $200 plus. This here is the tooth of a Spinosaurus. So you see, it's around the length of my entire face.
7: Keep smiling.
0: My wife has been very tolerant of this hobby of mine, and she certainly would not go out of her way to encourage me to acquire a fossil, but she lets me express myself. As long as I'm taking care, I'm being responsible generally, I'm showing up, spending time, I'm not over-investing in a fossil at the expense of something.

0: where it exists yet. Fossil collecting is not tightly regulated at all, and there's no association that is global in nature that everybody knows and respects that we can ascribe to with a code of ethics that says, for example, if I come across a fossil of potential scientific value, maybe I need to check in with the museum or paleontology staff to see, is this right or wrong?
1: Bye-bye, Judy. Bye-bye. Bye-bye.
2: You want to bite? You want to bite?
3: It's okay, it's okay. Ah!
4: Stegosaurus now has a price on its head, and it's become a very rewarding target for commercial collectors. Commercial collectors are not scientists. It's not the PhDs out there collecting dinosaurs to sell on the open market. Now, these are amateurs that have seized upon the opportunity to exploit the situation on private land. If they're not credentialed and they call themselves paleontologists, then they're misleading the public. And I think that's the wrong thing to do.

certain group of scientists, people like Thomas Carr, who talks about him disappearing into private collections and who refuses to even look at something that's in a private collection. That's very short-sighted. That's ignoring information which is right in front of your face. That's not the scientific method. I think any time a fossil is found and collected, it's been saved, because the natural forces of weathering are destroying them every day. There are way more fossils destroyed every year than there are fossil collectors that are able to go out and get them and to save them for science. And so this is very short-sighted to think that you are the only one who should be allowed to collect them, because you have some sort of, God has touched you with his finger and said, you are the one that can collect these fossils. Probably the most important thing we're known for are Tyrannosaurus rex, in particular the T-Rex Stan and the T-Rex Sue, because we discovered both of those, and they're the two most complete and the two best known Tyrannosaurus rex that have been discovered to date.

So this is our part of our cast warehouse, and you can see there's some casts here, but there's also mostly molds. So some of these really big things here. This is Lane, part of Lane the Triceratops, which is one of the very best Triceratops in the world. So this floor is molding and casting, and we do not get public funding. We are funded only by the sales we make, whether it's an original fossil or a cast of that fossil. And Stan, when it was sold without the IP rights. And so we retained those so that we could maintain our business, because a lot of our business depends on duplication and selling of Stan skeletons. So otherwise we wouldn't be able to have as many people working here. We have created now something close to 100 casts of the Stan skeleton. This gives us an idea, our first look at what this dinosaur looked like, which is pretty cool. Right now it's $150,000 for a complete mounted skeleton, but you could do a skull for $15,000. Or a tooth for about $100.

Fossils in private homes also serve a purpose. There's certainly going to be people come seeing them. This is another opportunity for a little kid to hold that fossil in his hand or touch that fossil because they're more accessible in that home. Maybe not to as many people, but you know, that fossil in somebody's private home might inspire the next Einstein. Scientists should be willing to work with that private collector to scan that fossil, to make molds and casts, to preserve the data that fossil represents. If you befriend this collector, perhaps that collector will donate that specimen to your museum. So the collectors are not the enemies.

0: I'm back! My name is Shermin, and you might know me from my search for the one. Now that that is done and dusted, I'm on a new quest now. One that involves my all-time favourite manga, Berserk. And the artist behind it, Kentaro Miura.
1: Kentaro Miura is a very private person. He's some, like, figure shrouded in mystery.
0: But with Miura no longer around,
2: I guess I'm 34 years too late.
0: I'm banking on others to tell me more about him.
1: How is Kentaro Miura's personality like? I'm
0: so desperate, I'm even reaching out to manga legends. Just to find out more about Berserk and Miura. Catch Shermin's Manga Mayhem, 30th May, Saturday on CNA.
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5: 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Plus, Tehran says it has every right to hit back after US claims self-defense in its attacks on southern Iran. 8 p.m. Singapore, Hong Kong time.
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see the dinosaur tail sticking up. It all makes sense later.

a lot of goodies. Prehistoric goodies. I really want to spread the joy of fossils and paleontology. In Singapore, we don't have any fossils.

0: So when I was young, I was interested in it, but there was no creative channel to express it. And if we could bring this to the schools and as a multiplier, reach maybe hundreds of kids, thousands of kids, to me, it's a gateway into science. Some fossil collectors can be precious about the fossils. And true enough, certain specimens are very difficult to handle. A T-Rex tooth. Dinosaur skin. Got some other, this is a Psilophysis, the first dinosaur ever. This is the oldest life form on the planet. These are stromatolite, about 3.4 billion years old. Morning guys, come on over. Do you know what we have here today?
1: Fossils.
0: Yes, fossils and dinosaurs. Come on over, I'm going to tell you a little bit more about them. Guys, ready? Are you ready? Eee, look at him. Crazy? Can you see him?
1: Is he alive?
0: No, they're all dead already. Who has seen Jurassic Park here?
1: Me!
0: Yes? What's your favorite dinosaur? Who's got a favorite dinosaur here? What's yours?
1: T-Rex.
0: T-Rex, okay, good. So, this is a T-Rex tooth. Actual T-Rex tooth. Okay? Actual T-Rex tooth. You have it. So you look at the T-Rex tooth, right? What's special about the T-Rex tooth is that if you look at the cross section of the tooth, what shape is this? What shape? It's what you call a D shape. Letter D. Can you see a big letter D? Yeah, so this big letter D is good to crunch bone. And only the T-Rex likes to crunch bones, okay? Okay, who wants to touch a T-Rex? Anyone wants to touch a T-Rex? Over here, we have an actual T-Rex bone.
2: Bringing fossils and dinosaurs, actual specimens, into the reach of kids, for me at this moment, is my greatest joy around fossil collecting. To be able to infect them with the awe and the wonder of being able to handle fossils, be able to see fossils, to talk about fossils, and for them to see that there is someone in Singapore that actually indulges in this kind of fantasy.
0: So, guys, can anybody tell me what is this? Huh? No, what is this? What does it look like? It's actually dinosaur poop. Dinosaur poop. Who wants to smell dinosaur poop? I got one big piece here for you all to smell. Who wants to smell it? Yeah, you want to sniff it? Yeah. Don't break it, just touch it with your finger. Yeah.
2: I think to be objective about it, any market that for which there is demand and you see pricing go up is a reflection of interest in paleontology, interest in dinosaurs and fossils. So I think where it becomes unhealthy is where very scientifically significant fossils are out of the hands of museum budgets, that it starts getting a bit unhealthy.
0: The packing part is not easy to optimize all the space.

I think overall price appreciation is great. I think we should also be cautious that there's not a complete mania where things become overpriced. But what's helpful is that there's a genuine scarcity. You know, to find a fossil like Apex is super rare. To find a skull, let alone a full skeleton, is super, super rare. And then, you know, to put together the right professional crew to excavate it, there's less than 10 crews in the world who can do that.

0: All right, so we're on a dirt road out in the middle of South Dakota, kind of a secret location.
1: Jen, you good?
2: All right.
1: Let's go on out here for a little bit.

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Just to give you an overview, that little central knob, you can see where there's a big pit where people were digging. That is the main mosasaur. It's about a 16 to 20 foot long mosasaur. Let's see, Jen, you got a whisk broom? Let me get your whisk broom real quick. Thank you. Thank you, thank you. So right here, it's hard to see it, but it's upside down. Right here, what we see is the brain case. Little difficult with all that loose shale around it. Once I get that cleared off, you'll be able to see it better. But this is the back of the skull. We have the left jaw hinge, that's the right jaw hinge. But the string of vertebrae start here. So there's your neck, this is the neck vertebrae, then you're into the back vertebrae back here. So vert, vert, vert, vert, vert. And then we have articulated ribs, one there, another one there, another one there. So we've got an articulated skeleton here with a giant concretion right in the chest cavity, which is kind of odd. So very, very important skeleton, potentially. Scientifically significant specimen. Yeah. So that's the lower jaw. And if you come a little closer, you'll be able to see the teeth. Tooth, tooth, tooth. Have you guys seen Jurassic Park? Got a lot of really cool things right about mosasaurs. They also got a lot of things wrong. In the movie, when it opens up its mouth to swallow that poor secretary, it's a horrible Hollywood death, wasn't it? But anyway, when it opened up its mouth and you could see straight down into its throat, you could see that it had these teeth that lined the top of the palate going all the way down to the throat. Well, that's what that is right there. That is a pterygoid bone. It's one of the unique adaptations of mosasaurs, where they had these little teeth that were going straight down into the throat. That mosasaur back there, that could take all summer or two summers to get out of the ground. It could take 2-3 years to prepare it, clean it up, mount it. I'm not a welder, so I gotta go invest a whole bunch of money for a proper welder to go ahead and weld a skeletal mount for it. And then we have to market, we have to advertise it, and sometimes we have to get to the auction. If it goes to the auction and sells at auction, the auction house wants 20% or more.

0: Ben. I'm Ryan's Ben.
1: What did you say, Ben?
0: Yeah.
1: Okay. Hey.

0: I'll show you this tray card. It's 60 pounds. How it's mounted, you see this is the base, but it's obviously an adult. It's 29 inches, 30 inches straight. And what's great about this, when it was found in one piece.
1: I want to take a picture like that. He's going to supply me with pictures, which is great. Sotheby's is in town right now, by the way. So here's the thing. Ron told me that he has interest from a client.
0: Oh, already, absolutely.
1: Right?
0: Well, who wouldn't want this as a...
1: That's the thing. That's why it's the most perfect auction item. Because, you know, you're asking 25, but the point is, you get people fighting over it. Okay? And I already have a history of success with Triceratops. So like I said, the last one I sold at Sotheby's was 65, you know? And I told Ron, I said, it's gonna, you know, minimum, it would be like 40,000, you know? And you, by the way, you could even start it at 25. You let people fight for it.
0: You reach a broader audience.
1: That's right. Especially a company like Sotheby's. These guys spend a ton of money finding the stuff, okay? How many trips does this guy have to make from Texas to his quarry? How many people does he have to hire to, you know, dig it out and clean it up? So he already has a lot of money tied up in these items. I reach everybody. In other words, I reach all the clients everywhere, you know, internationally. I reach Asia, I reach the Middle East and all that. You know, I'm gonna do Christie's first because she's here. But I'm not gonna go that route if you're going to like hesitate and think you need to sell it here, you know, because I hate to get them all worked up about it. Sotheby's and Christie's will definitely get you the higher price. You know, I've known you for so years. I want you to get the best shake.
2: Okay. Man, I am happy I bumped into you, Carter.

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Easy to play and great for quick breaks on a busy day. We have 5 games. Here's Buzzword, where you form as many words as you can using the given letters. All words have to include the center letter. Make it extra fun by inviting a friend to a challenge. Over at Guessword, you have 6 chances to uncover the hidden word, using the color feedback to see if you place the letters correctly. In Mini Crossword and Mini Sudoku, challenge yourself by completing them in the shortest time possible. Feeling stuck? You can always play with a friend or ask for help. We also have an all-time favorite, word search. There's only one rule, drag from the first to the last letter in any direction, including backwards and diagonally. Here's the fun part. When you sign in, you can build streaks when you play daily, earn badges, and even if you miss a day, you can use a freeze to save your streak. Have fun!

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1: Good evening, I'm Lokwe Su. Tonight's top stories. Marco Rubio insisting the Quad grouping remains central to strategy in Washington, with war in the Middle East driving action at the latest meeting on energy, critical minerals and maritime security. But America's top diplomat plays down chances of quick and easy resolution with Tehran after fire from both sides. The US says in self-defense and Iran insisting it was only taking reciprocal action. The Chinese foreign minister chairing a meeting of the UN Security Council and taking the chance to restate Beijing's position on a world order anchored in United Nations. Rescue is trying, but so far failing, to reach seven villages trapped for a week in a flooded cave in a province in central Laos. Efforts now focus on finding alternative points of access.

And also tonight, the holiest day in Islam, Muslims mark the climax of Hajj with more than 1.5 million making the pilgrimage to Mount Arafat in Saudi Arabia. Scorching temperatures in Europe, a heat dome in the west pushing the mercury way above normal levels. Several deaths have been reported. And in business, Sri Lanka's central bank delivers a shock interest rate hike to cool inflation fueled by soaring energy costs. South Korea's financial watchdog sharpens its focus on overseas credit amid concern that AI-driven

0: disruption could spark heavy withdrawals. The Quad grouping has agreed to jointly monitor waters in the Indo-Pacific. The US Secretary of State and counterparts from India, Japan and Australia in New Delhi, where they also announced a joint infrastructure project in the Pacific Islands and collaborations on energy and critical minerals.
1: A show of renewed unity among Quad nations with a fresh push on security in the Indo-Pacific. Without naming Beijing, the allies say they are seriously concerned about a situation in the South and East China Seas. China has overlapping claims with the Philippines and Japan in these waters, sometimes resulting in violent confrontations.
2: On the issue of maritime security, there are two big announcements. The first is the launch of the Indo-Pacific Maritime Surveillance Corporation initiative, which is going to leverage each of our country's maritime surveillance capabilities in the Indo-Pacific to enhance information sharing. Related to that, of course, is also the expansion of the Indo-Pacific Maritime Domain Awareness Initiative, which provides and can provide near real-time commercial maritime domain awareness data to countries throughout the Indo-Pacific.
1: In another first, the Quad unveiled plans in the Pacific, where China has been growing its presence through investments and loans.
3: We are launching a pilot for port infrastructure in Fiji. And I was in Fiji just a couple of weeks ago, and I know how important this will be to that country. It's a practical demonstration of our collective ability to deliver high-quality, resilient infrastructure in partnership with the region.
1: The Quad also working to reduce dependence on China-dominated supply chains for critical minerals, key ingredients in the making of semiconductors, defense systems, and clean energy tech. The Quad failed to hold a leader summit last year, raising questions over its long-term direction. But officials insist the grouping is central to maintaining a free and open Indo-Pacific.
4: Whether it is economic activity, energy trade, or maritime commerce, the Indo-Pacific will become even more important to the world. The responsibilities of the Quad will grow commensurately, and we must prepare for that.
1: China has criticized the Quad as a Cold War-style grouping aimed at containing its rise. It says cooperation between countries should not target any third party and undermine mutual trust.
0: Kate Fisher is monitoring developments with CNA from Washington, D.C. Neha Punia has the latest for us from New Delhi. Let's start with you, Kate. Concerns since Mr. Trump re-entered the White House on how committed the U.S. is to allies, including those in the Quad grouping. So Mr. Rubio is saying, confirming it's a place in U.S. global strategy. What does that say really about Washington's foreign policy at this point?
5: Well, yeah, I think it does elevate the Quad to, you know, not just a forum for dialogue, but a practical geopolitical mechanism that can really have some effect. It will see supply chains elevated as an issue that this forum can talk about, maritime security, technology. So it's not just about balancing China, but all these other things as well. And I think it also shows how there is some continuity between administrations, that a recognition that the Indo-Pacific is a vital geopolitical arena for the United States. And it kind of cements the Quad as permanent infrastructure rather than something that perhaps Donald Trump wasn't as interested in, and just reaffirms that the Indo-Pacific is one of, if not the top geopolitical issue for the Trump administration. And also, I think it shows that it's not just about balancing China, but also it goes beyond defense. Now, there was a lot of discussion about supply chains and critical minerals, showing that

0: it can have a wider remit.
1: Dr. S. Jaishankar, so that's India's foreign minister, describing talks as an exercise of considerable value. But we heard Kate there, the concerns about balancing China. Not such a welcome response from Beijing.
2: That's right. You know, we've heard from Beijing, Wei Su, and it's an iteration of a response they've issued in the past as well. They've said that we do not support exclusive small circles or bloc confrontation, and no cooperation should undermine mutual trust and cooperation among regional countries. You know, China has viewed this grouping with a fair amount of distrust, saying it's an attempt to contain its progress, something New Delhi has denied. And the reason why we're hearing that sort of response from China is because of the announcements that have been made, a lot of them focused on China's dominance in the region and countering, counterbalancing that, in particular, of course, the Quad Critical Minerals Initiative, which Quad foreign minister says aimed at ensuring that they create trusted critical mineral supply chains, an area that Beijing currently has dominance in. They've also, of course, announced the first joint infrastructure project, which is to jointly build that port in Fiji. Quad officials saying this is to respond to insufficient port capacity in the Pacific Islands. We know that this is something China excels in, you know, building infrastructure quickly in the region, and Quad wanting to step up on that front as well. Of course, the other focus is on maritime surveillance. We've heard from Indian officials. They've said categorically this is not the militarization of the Quad. This is aimed at sharing information in real time and helping those countries in the region that don't have access to logistical resources that Quad nations do. So, you know, New Delhi also taking a stance it has in the past, which is to say this is not a bloc that's against a particular country. It's more about like-minded countries working together.
1: Neha, these agreements that you just outlined, they are between foreign ministers in New Delhi. Of course, hopes that this might lay the groundwork for an even higher level meeting involving leaders. Now, this did not happen last year. Expectations that there might be a Quad meeting involving leaders this year.
2: That's right. You know, that was the expectation, Wei Su, when the Quad foreign minister sat down for what was a very brief meeting, under an hour. The expectation was that they would discuss when the next leader summit could take place. It was supposed to happen last year, but given India-US trade tensions, Donald Trump did not travel to New Delhi, so that summit did not happen. There was talk of possibly coming upon a date at this forum, deciding when that date for a leaders level summit could be, potentially end of the year, but there was no such announcement made. Quad foreign ministers were asked later about whether or not this was discussed. They've said they all remain committed to helping arrange a date for that eventual leaders summit, but there is no confirmation of whether it's even going ahead. New Delhi would like to host it. It's the current chair. It maintains that its chairmanship continues, and it's unclear when it's going to hand over to Australia. But it's looking increasingly likely that a leaders level summit may not happen this year, given scheduling concerns and conflicts that already exist with the Indian Prime Minister's planned engagements and his travels abroad. But there are questions around the relevance of the group. Foreign ministers saying they remain committed, they will continue meeting in this format. But, you know, the fact that the leader summit has not happened, does that blunt the capability of this group to send out that united message? That's what many experts are talking about. But it's unclear whether any sort of consensus can be found later, perhaps.
1: Well, thanks. Neha Pune, that she was speaking to us from Delhi, of course, where the latest Quad meeting of foreign ministers has been held. And back to you, Kate. Kate Fisher from Washington. Of course, this meeting taking place as war continues, or rather a resolution to the war, hopes for an extension to a ceasefire that continues. But we have seen no positive signs of that actually taking place at this point. This war in Iran, how has that, or anxieties because of war, did you see that having an impact on the types of agreements reached by Quad foreign ministers?
0: Yeah, I think it's really kind of rather than derail the agreements, it's accelerated them to an extent. It's really focused the minds of these foreign ministers about the potential for crisis in waterways. So we've seen agreements over intelligence sharing, much more advanced intelligence sharing now, also joint projects on things like reinforcing port infrastructure in strategic areas like Fiji, for example. So I think that rather than just looking ahead strategically at how to counter China's influence in the Indo-Pacific, it's kind of really this, the crisis in Iran has really focused them on the vulnerabilities that that's exposed on things like fuel supply and maritime security. So I think it's kind of elevated what the Quad has achieved at this meeting rather than had a slowing or distracting effect, despite the kind of internal geopolitical issues amongst the each individual country's relationship with Iran. So it wasn't really an anti-Iran meeting, but it was really clear that these countries were looking at the problems exposed by what's happened in the Iran conflict and looking to beef up their intelligence, their infrastructure in terms of fuel supply and economic security, and not just as it regards to China's influence in the region.
1: One, the Middle East might have focused, as you suggested, on issues of disruptions to supply, disruptions to energy. But you could also argue that war in the Middle East could have taken attention away from much-needed unity in the Indo-Pacific or the Asia-Pacific. How would you assess that?
0: Yeah, I think that's right. It could have done, but it appears from certainly what Marco Rubio has been saying and the deliverables that have been announced at the end of this meeting that actually some really important and tangible results have happened between these foreign ministers, and they have decided on some significant advances in their relationship. And I think it could have had the potential to derail negotiations for sure, but actually I think it's had the opposite effect and really focused the minds of these ministers and got them to agree to perhaps more than they would have done without the example of the Iran war going on at the same time. You know, instead of just looking at this forum, the Quad Forum, as a strategic China countering mechanism, they're also using it as a kind of way of crisis management. You know, how can they make sure that immediate changes are made to try to beef up their maritime security and their fuel supply lines? So it could have derailed it, but I think instead it's had the opposite effect.
1: All right, Kate will be staying us in just a short moment to take a look at other issues arising from this push to extend the ceasefire between the U.S. and Iran. Meanwhile, moving on to some other news. Donald Trump now making normalization with Israel a priority in peace talks between the United States and Iran, but expanding ties with Israel by widening sign-up to the Abraham Accords could prove difficult. All these accords refer to a set of U.S. brokered agreements launched during Mr. Trump's first term in office in 2020. Well, they aim establishing ties between Israel and Arab and Muslim majority countries. The first breakthrough in September 2020 when signings from the UAE and Bahrain, Morocco and Sudan later joined, with Kazakhstan the most recent country to sign up to these accords. They opened the door to closer cooperation with Israel in areas such as trade, tourism and security. Donald Trump now putting fresh pressure on regional powers to join those accords. His top priority would be Saudi Arabia, Washington's biggest prize given its political and religious influence across the Arab and Islamic worlds. The U.S. leader has also called on Qatar and Pakistan to join. But many are resistant, as normalizing ties with Israel would come at large, great political costs. The question of an unresolved Palestinian statehood. Pakistan has already rejected Mr. Trump's call, saying it will not recognize Israel without a Palestinian state. Saudi Arabia has also said any normalization depends on credible progress towards a two-state solution. The U.S. president's focus on the Abraham Accords marks a shift in his Middle East policy, seeming to put a focus on Tehran's nuclear program in the backseat. Now, it seems Washington is more keen on a broader regional reset, but which could ultimately leave its biggest disputes unresolved. And still ahead on this bulletin, a sharp rebound in Singapore's manufacturing output, beating forecasts in April with double-digit growth.

0: Saturday on Japan Hour. It's a three-day cycle from Kanazawa to Rokasaki, from Noren
1: Seki
0: to Lacquerware, a full-on seafood meal to a DIY street-style barbecue, viewing all 40 varieties of cherry blossoms, to cycling on a beach that stretches across 8 kilometres long. Japan Hour, Saturday on CNA.
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0: CNA wins big at the New York Festivals 2026 with an outstanding haul of 16 awards, including 11 gold, 2 silver, and 3 bronze. Recognized on the global stage for trusted news, excellence in journalism, and compelling documentaries. CNA, understand Asia.
12: In business, Sri Lanka's central bank has delivered a larger than expected hike in interest rates, raising the benchmark by 100 basis points to 8.75%. Oh, that's its biggest hike since a similar move at the height of its financial crisis in 2023. Sri Lanka's monetary authority says the decision was made to curb rising inflation triggered by war in the Middle East, as well as to stabilise its depreciating currency. This comes a day ahead of an IMF meeting where Sri Lanka was hoping to secure a $700 million US dollar loan to bolster its reserves. The economy has been recovering from its worst crisis in decades, aided by IMF loans. But the war has renewed imported inflation and weighed on its currency. Sri Lanka is fully reliant on imported fuel. Authorities have imposed a 50% surcharge on private vehicle imports, introduced fuel rationing and raised electricity tariffs to stabilise the currency. Now, Singapore's manufacturing growing 17.6% on year in April, higher than the previous month's revised 9.2% and beating market forecasts.

0: Electronics sector leading the gains with a 44% growth on year, with strong performance in the consumer electronics and semiconductor segments, are thanks to robust AI-related demand. General manufacturing also expanded 16.9% due to higher production of structural metal products as well as beverages. The chemical sector, however, contracted by almost 18% on month, pulled down by petroleum. This on account of lower output in the petrochemical segments due to disruptions in feedstock supply. Still, one analyst's outlook in the second half of this year could be propped up by construction growth.
1: This actually raises demand for building materials such as structural metal products. Well, you may think that construction is only a small share of the economy, but guess what? The manufacturing sector in itself is also benefiting from this construction strength. So I think overall we have multiple tailwinds that are going for the manufacturing sector. And this is more than offsetting the weakness that we are seeing in the chemical segment.
0: South Korea planning to keep a close eye on overseas private debt investments, given greater global scrutiny of a $1 trillion industry. The financial watchdog says private credit holdings by Korean pension and state-run retirement funds rose to about $17 billion by the end of February. That's up 55% from the about $10.8 billion in 2023. The bulk of exposure to debt in the US and Europe. State-run funds are said to have a more concentrated risk, with about a fifth of exposure tied to the tech sector. Private debt refers to lending outside public bond markets and traditional bank loans. Its attraction for companies is in greater speed and flexibility in raising funds, which are also easier to customize. Global regulators increasingly attuned to potential risks in the $3.5 trillion private credit market. Wealthy investors have lined up to withdraw money from some private credit funds amid concerns that AI could disrupt parts of the industry. Taiwan's TSMC giving a big boost to the largest stock market and now overtaking India on market capitalization. The TAIEX now ranks world number 5 at $4.95 trillion, edging past India at $4.92 trillion, the benchmark overtaking the UK and Canada earlier this year. Both Taiwan and South Korea are riding the AI boom with surges in tech heavyweight stocks. But Taiwan's strength coming largely from TSMC, which now accounts for more than 42% of the benchmark index. The chipmaker shares have rallied 49% so far this year. And let's say the stock market, though, still has room to grow after regulators raised limits on how much domestic funds can invest in a single stock. A move that JP Morgan Chase says could bring in more than $6 billion in inflows. Experts pointing to two key forces shaping markets this year. The Iran war driving up oil prices are hurting growth prospects for energy importing economies such as India, while optimism over artificial intelligence is fueling a global rally in tech stocks, with strong gains for manufacturing hubs such as Taiwan and South Korea. More than 2,000 retailers in Singapore will get an AI boost to tackle challenges like rising operational costs and shorter product launch cycles. An updated guide will help them identify tools that they can use, from optimizing inventories to digital training resources. The fresh guide is launched by Enterprise Singapore and the Infocom Media Development Authority. With double the number of solutions, more than half are AI tools, including support for customer engagement through personalized support and recommendations, and predictive analytics to forecast demand.
2: These priorities point to where we must focus our efforts together. Because Singapore's economic future depends on our ability to help our businesses, especially our SMEs, adopt the tools of tomorrow. We must also create the right conditions for bold, new ideas to take root and to grow. This is especially important as AI advances rapidly and redefines how businesses operate, compete, and serve customers.
3: We are looking at where the trends for AI are going beyond generative AI, Gen AI today. You have some agentic AI solutions that are actually coming up on the market, potentially even embodied AI. You see some of that in robots, right, that are actually in the market. But we are keeping a close watch and we're monitoring to see whether there are advanced solutions that we feel would be suitable to the retail sector.
0: Malaysia reportedly imposing a 10% import duty on some gold bar shipments. The tax said to have been in place since early this month, although local bullion prices showed no similar increase. Local bank also told customers this week that it will pass on any 10% import duty on gold investment products. The measure reportedly left some inbound cargo stuck at customs or diverted at extra cost. Is believed to have rendered some shipments unprofitable. A Royal Malaysian Customs Department spokesperson says there will be talks with the sector to discuss imports of, quote, minted gold products. Investor interest in this safe haven asset has intensified since prices rallied to a record this year amid geopolitical uncertainty. Imports of non-monetary gold to Malaysia so far this year have reached $2.5 billion, while the shipments in April amounted to about $590 million. That is a dip from the previous month's close to $725 million. Still ahead on this bulletin, South Korea unveils plans for homegrown nuclear-powered submarines. My colleague Grace Shin joins us live with more on those defense plans. The Philippine president has landed in Japan, Ferdinand Marcos Jr. paying his first visit since Prime Minister Samaya Takaichi came to power last year.

0: out you come.
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Easy to play and great for quick breaks on a busy day. We have 5 games. Here's Buzzword, where you form as many words as you can using the given letters. All words have to include the center letter. Make it extra fun by inviting a friend to a challenge. Over at Guessword, you have 6 chances to uncover the hidden word, using the color feedback to see if you place the letters correctly. In Mini Crossword and Mini Sudoku, challenge yourself by completing them in the shortest time possible. Feeling stuck? You can always play with a friend or ask for help. We also have an all-time favorite, Word Search. There's only one rule, drag from the first to the last letter in any direction, including backwards and diagonally. Here's the fun part. When you sign in, you can build streaks when you play daily.

0: earn badges, and even if you miss a day, you can use a freeze to save your streak. Have fun!
1: And tonight's top stories, rescuers trying but so far failing to reach seven villages trapped for a week in a flooded cave in central Laos. Efforts now focused on finding alternative points of access. Our Quad foreign ministers align on energy, critical minerals and maritime security. The US Secretary of State says its grouping with Japan, India and Australia remains central to strategy in Washington. But Marco Rubio playing down chances of any quick and easy resolution with Tehran after fire from both sides. The US says in self-defense, but Iran insists it was just taking reciprocal action. And we're looking at conflict in the Middle East. Kate Fisher joins us again. She's coming to us from Washington, D.C. And we also have Blake Sifton reporting for CNA live from Tel Aviv. Blake, let's start with you. Earlier we mentioned this, Mr. Trump tying this deal with Iran to expansion of the signing of the Abraham Accords, extending that to U.S. partners in the Middle East. Well, that is unlikely given the cost that these countries will have to take should they sign up to normalizing ties with Israel.
2: Well, that's right. President Trump has called on six Muslim-majority countries involved in this potential Iran deal to join the Abraham Accords. They include Egypt, Jordan, Turkey, Qatar, Saudi Arabia, and Pakistan. And that is very unlikely to happen anytime soon for various reasons. To start with, Egypt and Jordan have peace treaties with Israel and have had them since 1979 and 1994. So it's unclear why they would be required to join the Abraham Accords as well. Turkey has relations with Israel. At times they've been friendly, but they have soured completely since the war in Gaza began. Now, convincing Saudi Arabia to join the Abraham Accords is a long goal of the Trump administration, but they have said they will not consider joining the Accords until serious progress is made towards the establishment of a Palestinian state. Similarly, Pakistan has said that they will not form relations with Israel until a Palestinian Now, there was a brief mention about creating pathways toward a Palestinian state as part of President Trump's Gaza peace plan, but efforts towards that peace plan have stalled completely since the war in Iran began, with stakeholders either distracted or under attack themselves.
1: Right, Kate. Blake, looking at the likelihood of anyone signing up to Abraham Accords, now, if this should throw a spanner in the works for any extension of a peace deal and a larger deal eventually between the U.S. and Iran, the strikes that we're seeing, both sides reporting strikes on each other, of course, each giving its own reasons for the necessity of these strikes. Will these set back any extension of the ceasefire between the U.S. and Iran?
3: I think it certainly has to be seen as a setback, and it reiterates what the Iranians have said kind of all along, that they have a real issue with trust with the American negotiators. Of course, when this conflict began in February, the Iranians were actively talking to the Americans at that point, yet America began these strikes. So it kind of reinforces their what they say about how they feel they cannot trust the US. And I think from that situation, it certainly is a setback. And it also kind of reinforces those hardline anti-American voices in the Iranian leadership who don't want to see a deal and diplomacy work with the US. It kind of gives them a bit more sway when it comes to what the Iranian negotiators do. But Marco Rubio, Secretary of State for the US, still sounding confident that there was a chance for a deal when he spoke in India to reporters, saying it is still possible. It will just take a few days, he said, because there is a lot of discussion over certain language in what's being discussed. But those discussions are continuing in Qatar despite these strikes. So we're still at a wait and see, as we have been for so long.

any discussion would involve, at least certainly for Iran, a ceasefire as well on Hezbollah in Lebanon. We have seen Israel account

0: night, they've carried out over 100 strikes targeting Hezbollah in southern Lebanon, but also crucially in the east, in eastern Lebanon, in the Bekaa Valley. And that came after Prime Minister Netanyahu said he ordered the military to intensify their blows against Hezbollah. There are also reports in local media here that an emergency call-up of reservists has begun, possibly ahead of a widened military operation in Lebanon. And all of that has followed a major shift on the ground in southern Lebanon, where Israeli soldiers are stationed some 10 kilometers into Lebanese territory. Hezbollah has begun increasingly using first-person view suicide drones, the kind of small drones that have transformed the battlefield in Ukraine. They are using those against Israeli soldiers, seemingly with impunity, because they're connected by a very thin fiber optic cable, which means they can't be jammed. And every day, Hezbollah is posting essentially dozens of videos of attacks targeting Israeli soldiers and Israeli military vehicles. Now, in response to that, the Israeli military is expected to begin widening their airstrikes, possibly targeting Beirut. Since a very shaky ceasefire came into effect last month under pressure from the United States, the Israeli military has mostly kept away from striking in Beirut as well as in the Bekaa Valley. And as you say, ending Israeli attacks targeting Lebanon is a major demand of the Iranian government. And if the Israeli military expands their attacks, it does have the potential to put the negotiations between Iran and the United States in jeopardy.
1: Well, thank you. Kate Fisher there and Blake Sifton making it very clear to us why it would be very difficult in a short-term ceasefire, an extended one between the U.S., Israel and Iran. Thanks for that. North Korea has launched several projectiles, including a short-range ballistic missile, into the Yellow Sea. South Korea's Joint Chiefs of Staff reporting involvement of different kinds of multiple rocket launch systems in an exercise aimed at testing capabilities against defenses from both Washington and Seoul. Today's launch, taking place at 1 p.m. local time from Chungju City, nearly 90 kilometers from Pyongyang. North Korea last launched a missile in mid-April, a barrage of short-range rockets that KCNA described as cluster bomb warheads. Well, meanwhile, South Korea has unveiled plans to develop nuclear-powered submarines as it looks to counter that growing missile threat from the north. Officials say the program would support what they call an underwater kill chain, the ability to detect and track North Korean submarines before they can be launched. But the word nuclear has raised an obvious question. Does this mean Seoul wants nuclear weapons? Grace Shin joins us with a closer look.
2: Thanks, Weesu. Now, South Korea's defense ministry has put a name and timeline on its nuclear-powered submarine plan. The project is called Changbogo-N, and Seoul wants to launch the first vessel in the mid-2030s. And officials say it will be developed and built domestically using South Korea's own shipbuilding, nuclear, and defense technologies. The key distinction here is this: nuclear-powered does not mean nuclear-armed. Nuclear-armed means carrying nuclear weapons, such as nuclear missiles or warheads. But South Korea says it's not seeking to do that. Instead, Seoul aims to use a small nuclear reactor just for propulsion. Because as of now, South Korea's submarines are conventionally powered, mostly diesel-electric. They can be quiet, and some can carry missiles, but they need to recharge batteries or take in air at some point, which makes them easier to detect. A nuclear-powered submarine can stay underwater for much longer, travel farther, and move faster. For Seoul, that means a more persistent underwater presence. This is where the phrase underwater kill chain comes in. The idea is to detect, track, and if necessary, respond to North Korean submarines before they can launch missiles. But even if these vessels are not nuclear-armed, they still raise non-proliferation questions because they require nuclear fuel. South Korea says it will use low-enriched uranium, work with the United States on fuel management, and build safeguards with the International Atomic Agency, Energy Agency, that is. And Seoul says it secured U.S. support last year, but that's best understood as a political green light, not a final agreement. And the difficult details remain. Who supplies the fuel? What technology can be shared? How is it monitored? And where the submarines are built? President Donald Trump had previously pointed to Hanwha's Philadelphia shipyard, while Seoul is now stressing domestic construction. So the real test is whether South Korea can build this capability while convincing Washington, the IAEA.

0: AEA and others that it remains a defense project, not a step toward nuclear weapons.
1: Philippine President Ferdinand Marcos Jr. has arrived in Tokyo for a four-day visit. The trip is expected to focus on defense cooperation, energy security and trade. The countries reportedly plan to upgrade ties to the highest level of a comprehensive strategic partnership. Mr. Marcos said to meet Japanese Prime Minister Sanae Takaichi to discuss their strengthened strategic partnership, including maritime security, food security and efforts to manage oil price shocks linked to conflict in the Middle East. The Philippine president and his wife will also be conferred prestigious Japanese orders by Emperor Naruhito on Wednesday. Both sides expected to announce new agreements on defense, trade investment and human resources. Well, this year marks 70 years of normalization of ties between the two sides. Tomohiko Taniguchi, special advisor at the Fujitsu Future Studies Center and former special advisor to the late Japanese Prime Minister Shinzo Abe, gave his thoughts on why strengthening the Japan-Philippine alliance is important amid rising tensions.
2: President Marcos is more strategically minded, if I may say, in cherishing the relationship with Japan and with the United States, aware that these three nations combined could give a strong deterrence capacity for the Philippines vis-a-vis China. Now, for Japan, it's all about Taiwan, because Taiwan is neatly sandwiched, if you look at the map, between the Philippines and Japan, two of the staunchest allies of the United States and democratically mature nations. So if the Philippines has chosen to become more like an alliance partner to Japan, it's going to be very much a welcoming sort of development for Japan. One of the significant symbolic events will be to sign the GSOMIA agreement, which is to jointly share highly sensitive military intelligence. And if you have that sort of agreement between two nations, you're now looking at an alliance taking shape between the Philippines and Japan. That's one. And more symbolic, President Marcos is going to give the highest civilian orders both to the Emperor and Empress. So that also is going to cement the already good relationship between the two nations.
1: And China's top diplomat is chairing a high-level meeting at the UN Security Council today. Wang Yi will meet UN Chief Antonio Guterres and other foreign ministers. Wang Yi's trip expected to lay the groundwork for Chinese President Xi Jinping's state visit to the United States later this year. This comes after a summit between Xi Jinping and U.S. President Donald Trump in Beijing earlier this month. Although those shots were relatively short on concrete deliverables, they did deliver on symbolism. Mr. Wang will proceed to Canada on Thursday for a two-day visit at the invitation of his Canadian counterpart. It'll be the first trip to Canada by a Chinese foreign minister in a decade, as Beijing attempts to cement warmer ties with Ottawa. And still ahead on this bulletin, a severe heat wave warning raised in India as temperatures cross the 45 degrees Celsius mark.

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1: When markets are volatile, when is buying the dip a smart move? Why Singapore investors can get weaker returns even when Wall Street is up? Plus, cooking gas made from sewage. Can it really cut energy bills? Money Mind, Wednesday on CNA. On this episode of Singapore Hour,
2: Orchard Plaza holds a maze of unassuming doors that transports you straight to Japan. I'm taking you to my heavy hitters, all tucked behind a facade you have probably walked past many times.
3: In 2024, Singapore had over 13,000 dengue cases. How does a tropical city perfect for mosquitoes to thrive fight back? By breeding even more of them.
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In business, British oil giant BP has removed Albert Manifold as chairman after less than 1 year in the role. The board said his removal was due to serious concerns about governance standards, oversight and conduct. It was also, quote, surprised and disappointed to learn of these issues that it deemed unacceptable. Board member Ian Tyler has been appointed interim chairman with immediate effect. Mr. Manifold's departure comes amid a prolonged period of severe leadership turmoil. Oh, he had come under heavy criticism in the run-up to the annual meeting last month for putting forward a resolution to reduce BP's climate reporting disclosures and also for blocking a resolution from shareholder activists. Shares of BP plunged as much as 9% on Mr. Manifold's removal, but they have since pulled back and some losses, although still close to 6% in the red. A Samsung Electronics Workers Union representing the Consumer Electronics Division says it has asked a court to block a vote on a pay deal because it says the agreement reached last week primarily benefits workers in its highly profitable semiconductor business. A sum in that sector could receive about $416,000 in bonuses this year, while those outside the chip unit could get just about $4,000. The Samsung Electronics co-union took up legal action after being told it had no right to join the ballot. It had left the negotiating team before the tentative wage deal was settled due to concerns that chip-making divisions are being disproportionately favoured. It's among Samsung's smaller unions, with about 13,000 members. A separate association representing about 20,000 chip and non-chip workers has also declared dissatisfaction with terms of the deal and have said they will vote against it. The ballot by unionised workers began on Friday and is due to conclude, or began on Friday and is due to conclude on Wednesday. Ferrari's bet on going electric failing to win approval from investors and buyers, with shares sinking today after it unveiled its first ever fully electric model. Ferrari's CEO has hailed the launch of the Luce as a new chapter for the 86-year-old Italian sports car maker. The company says the choice of the name, which means light in Italian, is meant to evoke clarity and direction. But the light at the end of the tunnel for Ferrari could still be very far off, with shares in the Milan-based automaker down more than a quarter over the past year. Rival European markets such as Lamborghini and Porsche have also scaled back EV plans, citing weak demand. Chinese stocks ending flat after a correction in tech shares. Investors also jittery around Beijing's crackdown on illegal cross-border trading. But the excitement towards a chip-making boosting, or excitement on chip-making boosting semiconductor stocks in Hong Kong following news of Huawei's potential tech breakthrough. Chipmakers SMIC and Huahong bucking the wider weakness. They climbed more than 16% at one point before paring some of those gains. They still ended firmly in positive territory. Huawei announcing yesterday it will start making 1.4 nanometer chips with its own logic folding technology within 5 years. Now, this process could help China narrow the gap with TSMC and boost the development of Chinese AI models. But experts say the technology is still unproven and will depend on the success of Huawei's Kirin mobile chips launching later this year, the first products to use this process. The search for seven people trapped inside a flooded cave in Laos has entered the seventh day, with rescue experts from Thailand and Finland joining in efforts. They continue to be hampered by bad weather. Villagers reportedly entered the cave about 125 kilometres northeast of capital Vientiane in search of gold. Heavy rain later triggered flash floods and a landslide blocking their exit. Around 100 people have gathered to help pump water out of the cave. The rescue teams have been unable to reach the group, believed to be about 30 metres beyond the furthest accessible point. Several Thai experts involved in this operation also took part in the dramatic rescue of the Wild Boars youth football team in 2018.
But experts are now facing a different set of challenges. The cave system in Lao is unmapped with unstable hydrology. Limited information and basic infrastructure in the remote area also slowing the operation. A forecast is warning of a prolonged period of extreme heat across Europe this week as temperatures in some regions hit new highs for the month of May. A heat dome, this is warm air trapped under a high-pressure system, is behind the sweltering weather not usually seen until peak summer. Britain reported its hottest May day on record yesterday, with temperatures hitting 34.8 degrees Celsius in some areas. Well, that's 2 degrees above the previous high. In France, officials say dozens of temperature records were broken in several cities as 8 regions were placed under a heat wave alert. Paris is sweltering under record May temperatures with highs of more than 33 degrees Celsius. Authorities reporting at least 7 heat-related deaths. 5 drowned while attempting to find relief. Other parts of Western Europe also feeling the heat. Spain forecast to peak later this week at 38 degrees Celsius, while Italy's eastern Lazio region has imposed restrictions on working outdoors to limit sun exposure. In Asia, soaring temperatures also taking their toll. In India, a severe heat wave warning has been issued across New Delhi and parts of the country's north as the mercury rose up to 45 degrees Celsius. Well, Muslims are marking the holiest day in Islam and the climax of the Hajj as pilgrims congregate on Mount Arafat in Saudi Arabia. Thousands of worshippers had gathered on the rocky hill and surrounding plains from daybreak, praying for forgiveness and blessings. Muslims believe Mount Arafat is where the Prophet Muhammad delivered his last sermon. The ritual is part of the Hajj, which is performed over several days. Saudi authorities calling on pilgrims to stay hydrated and protect themselves from the sun as temperatures hit 44 degrees Celsius in Mecca. More than 1.5 million people have joined the Hajj this year. The annual pilgrimage takes roughly 5 days to complete and coincides with Eid al-Adha celebrations. Well, that's Asia Tonight. Good night.

0: Journey across Asia through stories of change, resilience and rediscovery this June on CNA. As countries across Asia race towards cleaner energy, communities are rethinking how they power their everyday lives. From solar fields to offshore wind farms, witness the transition towards a more sustainable future. In Power to the People, hikikomori, a growing phenomenon of social withdrawal, is now affecting youths in Singapore.
1: They always hide under the bed, doesn't want to go to school.
0: Follow four individuals over 6 months as families search for answers and possible solutions in shutdown. 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
0: Rediscover the water channels that once shaped the island in Lost Rivers this June on CNA. 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
6: We are always drawn to abandoned buildings and forgotten places. The what ifs. The mystery of what used to happen here. As we became heritage guides, Stanley and I are always researching for our next walking tour. That's how we found it. The photos sparked our curiosity.
7: You can still see a little bit of traces of it. After coming across all these, it kind of prompts you like, hey, actually, what are all these worlds about?
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8: New World.
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6: had the largest stadium in Southeast Asia. It marketed itself as the most modern amongst the three worlds.
10: City without heritage is like a person without a memory. And something very fundamental is almost an existential need.
6: But just a century later, they have disappeared. Vanished.
11: Why did they vanish? Were the stories about the world real? Where do you start when there's nothing to see?
10: It's almost more than five decades.
6: And can

0: We recreate what we have not experienced.
1: The only way to find out more is a journey through time.

0: The worlds were filled with romance, rebellion, connection.
1: We dug through the archives, scanned microfilm, scrolled through articles. The facts are there, but where are the stories?
0: People who lived then, they're not around anymore.
1: Could it be a completely forgotten past that we don't even know about?
0: But there's only so much information that you can find about these places online.
1: We needed to talk to people, those who lived during that time, those who knew of people who lived then. Historians, anyone who could share anything.
0: Then, we got an email reply from Wang Hin, an architect heritage researcher, someone who had spent years reconstructing lost spaces.
2: During the interwar years, there was a pent-up demand for entertainment and leisure among the working masses, because the British did not really provide for them. The three worlds, really very vibrant, fascinating places that grew out of Singapore's increasing population and affluence and also urban growth. It's almost more than five decades. It's very difficult to recall that these places physically existed.
1: Wang Hin gave us sketches, photos, and most importantly, maps. With the information gathered so far, we can map out the worlds. The first amusement park to emerge was built in Singapore 100 years ago. It was aptly named New World. New World is located between Serangoon Road, Jalan Besar, Kitchener Road, and Petain Road.

0: This is the original gate of New World, ah?
1: No, it's not. This is the reconstructed New World Gate. Some parts of it are original, the metal parts, but not the columns.
0: One of the biggest revelation when he took us around the New World tour was that the gate wasn't the original gate, or wasn't at the original position.
1: The way this is approached is more like an interpretation, right?
0: Interpretation.
1: So this is put in place when City Square Mall opened in 2009. It's not the same location because we know that it used to be along Jalan Besar.
2: A reconstructed gate and an information plaque. That was all that was left of New World.
3: Actually, I have old photographs from the original compound.
1: Yeah, so you can see the gate post, right? Mm. The gate post carrying an archway.
0: Yep.
1: And you can see Xing Shi Jie.
4: There's a deepening interest amongst the younger generation. Naturally, there's a sense of curiosity to want to find out what they were like. Why these buildings were even built. Why these sites were important for people that they talked to.
5: Time has erased a significant portion of what remains of New World physically. But there are some hints to retrace, to understand what we know of them.
0: Oh yeah, there's an uncle. Maybe you can ask uncle.
1: Yeah, okay.
0: Hey, hello, uncle. Hello. 我想问你啊，那个以前的新世界的大门, 在哪里呢?
6: 剪刀饭隔壁的，你懂？
0: Caesar's Curry. 剪刀饭隔在隔壁而已。那个门很大了。很大。哦。So
1: that's Kitchener Road. You can see it's right far. So it should be somewhere around here. I think this is probably the spot.
0: Oh, right there?
1: Yes, I think so. I think this is probably used to be the gates where the original gates stand.
0: Oh, you mean this black building that looks very modern here?
1: Yes.
0: This original position?
1: Yes, this is actually, a much more recent building.
3: Yeah, it looks very out of place.
1: Yes. Do you have a photo? We can take a look, maybe check.
0: Let's see the old photo.
3: Oh, yeah.
0: Yeah. I think this one,
1: The three-story on the right-hand side of the balconies and then the two-story one with the tiles.
0: It was a eureka moment for me because I didn't realise that you can actually see that the new building was really out of place versus the conserved shophouse.
5: In the background, you can see that it's now just tall condominiums. But back then, just behind the walls of these shophouses is a whole brawling event space of carnival games and activities.
4: When you enter the alleyway beyond the shophouses, you are able to experience a totally different realm. This is really a place where everything is well lit and open and there are throngs of people. I would say the architecture of the walls were built to create surprise, creating something novel to attract people's attention.
2: But what we didn't realise was the sheer scale of it all. These weren't just neighbourhood fairgrounds. They were cities within the city.
5: Cities within cities.
2: Maybe we're not thinking big enough.
5: Perhaps to tell the story of the worlds, we need to find another way to bring people back in time.
2: We need to reimagine it, bring it back to life, and step inside.
7: We are going to turn archives into digital replicas of the three worlds. So that people of today can experience what existed before in history. To our knowledge, no one in Singapore has recreated the three worlds at this scope.
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2: CNA's app and website just dropped a new feature, games. 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We have five games. Here's Buzzword, where you form as many words as you can using the given letters. All words have to include the center letter. Make it extra fun by inviting a friend to a challenge. Over at Guessword, you have six chances to uncover the hidden word, using the color feedback to see if you place the letters correctly. In Mini Crossword and Mini Sudoku, challenge yourself by completing them in the shortest time possible. Feeling stuck? You can always play with a friend or ask for help. We also have an all-time favorite, word search. There's only one rule, drag from the first to the last letter in any direction, including backwards and diagonally. Here's the fun part. When you sign in, you can build streaks when you play daily, earn badges, and even if you miss a day, you can use a freeze to save your streak. Have fun!
0: When markets are volatile, when is buying the dip a smart move? Why Singapore investors can get weaker returns even when Wall Street is up? Plus, cooking gas made from sewage. Can it really cut energy bills? Money Mind, Wednesday on CNA.
3: We started with one photo, but found decades of stories behind it. The worlds may have vanished, but nothing leaves without a trace. We are hunting the clues.
4: This is the original gate of New World.
5: No, it's not. This is the reconstructed New World gate. Some parts of it are original, the metal parts, but not the columns.
4: But there are still hints to retrace, to build what we know of them.
6: We are using a game engine to do heritage work. The plan is to go through maps, photos, then rebuild the site the best as we can. It's like digital forensic modeling. I think if you can move around a 3D space, you're able to look at how big things are, walk around the stores. If you just look at 2D photographs, you can't capture that feeling. I was asking, is it like Haw Par Villa? Or is it a fun fair or circus or Pasar Malam? I tried to find information from the internet, but there isn't much out there about the three worlds. I started getting some archival photos from Wing Hin. It started becoming easier to visualize. And I started to build 3D models based on those old photos.
7: As the first mover, New World set many precedents that the other two worlds copied. First of all, it is the open-air fairground configuration. You have the larger structures that hosted the shows and a lot of drink stalls and game stalls along the way. So it kind of brought this mix of anchor attractions and temporary stalls and kind of created a labyrinth in which people will lose their way and buy something along the way before they reach the show.
3: New World was wild, noisy, eclectic, and made for the masses.
4: And while we made some headway with New World, we had two other amusement worlds to rebuild.

My name is Lee Wen Chiang. My friend calls me Uncle Ringo. My business is I operate the traveling funfair, traveling all over Singapore. My funfair consists of amusement rides, game stores, and many other novelties. My main business is to bring joy and happiness to the communities. And that's what I do best. And I'm still doing it now. 50 years ago,

Singapore, there wasn't any shopping center. If a family want to have fun, Great World or New World Amusement Park, that was the only place they go there. Today, the old Great World Amusement Park on the same ground is now they call the River City Mall.

0: Great World is bounded by Kim Seng Road, River Valley Road, and Zion Road.
1: So, are you all familiar with this neighbourhood?
2: Not really. Actually, we live quite a distance away.
1: Ah, okay. Well, it's actually a very interesting area that has gone through tremendous changes. Okay, here we are. Across the road, you can see where Great World City is. And actually, right at the junction, right, is where the old gates of Great World used to stand. This photograph, which is a very rare far shot, likely taken from across the river. This one is quite a distance, you know, the guys are quite tiny, right? Yeah, the people are quite tiny. It has always been an upmarket residential area. In the past, this stretch of Singapore River used to be a lot of old warehouses. The townhouses along River Valley for the rich tycoons and the family. It's a very stark contrast.
3: Wing Hin shared that the architect of Great World had built shed-like structures and activity spaces at its perimeters to attract the more affluent masses.
1: The gentry class, also the literati, teachers will hang out there.
0: Eager to differentiate itself from New World, Great World had a zoo, aviary, and even included European-esque activities within its walls. There were landscaped gardens reminiscent of idyllic Europe, an ice skating rink, and a car park to specifically attract the affluent, the only ones who could afford a car at that time.
3: Great World played to high society. For the first time in Singapore, newsletters were published on sports and literature alongside the spreads of Great World advertisements. These photographs of choral singers and the sports wrestler and opera performer at the Great World are inspired by those old advertisements.
0: So, at least there's something for people to remember Great World by, as they are doing their commutes daily along the MRT trains. There was a third world, one that was a lot more vibrant, a bit more risque, with stories too wild for the papers. They called it Happy World.
3: Happy World is located between Geylang Road and Mountbatten Road.

0: The first thing that stood out is how little there was left of Happy World. In fact, new apartments are currently being built on that plot of land.
1: If you book a house there, you wouldn't know that your house is situated on Happy World, or you just walk past there, it's just a construction site. That's because there isn't any information board erected at the original site of Happy World.
0: Perhaps this is how cities grow. But as we build, we have to make sure our stories do not fade away.
2: And when you're actually seeing it from above, you get an idea of how big the place used to be. Just walking around the boundaries of it, oh, it was quite a walk, for sure. It really gives you a good idea of how big it used to be.
0: Through our research, we realized that this world was referred to by two different names, Happy World and Gay World.
3: Further research.

0: Research revealed that the entertainment park began as Happy World, established in 1936. But a land dispute in 1963 led to the original landowner reclaiming his land back under a new management.
1: They then changed the name to Gay World.
2: From the start, it marketed itself as the most modern of the worlds. On the side, you have the cinema halls. Most well-known venue was the boxing stadium, right in the middle of the plan. You know, this is really a domineering structure. The stadium was marketed as the largest in Southeast Asia.
0: This world found its place on the regional map. Gay World was an even more vibrant space for entertainment, hosting sporting events.
3: Welcome to the Gay World Stadium.
0: Large-scale concerts, as well as trade fairs and exhibitions.
4: In terms of the sheer variety of entertainment, these worlds was something that really surprised me. Nowadays, it's more focused to one specific type of entertainment, but this was a place that really had it all.
1: We were getting the big picture of these spaces. But we still didn't know what it felt like to be inside the worlds.
5: The worlds presented a lot of earthiness.
6: That makes the audience at that time so excited.
5: It was raw.
7: Women of that era, they're very strong.
5: It was raunchy.
8: They were dances to entertain men.
9: I love to have this kind of dance.
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0: The three worlds felt unstoppable. But then, the music stopped.
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10: Orchard Plaza holds a maze of unassuming doors that transports you straight to Japan. I'm taking you to my heavy hitters, all tucked behind a facade you have probably walked past many times.
11: In 2024, Singapore had over 13,000 dengue cases. How does a tropical city perfect for mosquitoes to thrive fight back? By breeding even more of them.
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12: I'm back! My name is Shermin, and you might know me from my search for the one. Ooh. Now that that is done and dusted, I'm on a new quest now. One that involves my all-time favourite manga, Berserk. And the artist behind it, Kentaro Miura.
13: Kentaro Miura is a very private person. He's some, like, figure shrouded in mystery.
12: But with Miura no longer around,
14: I guess I'm 34 years too late.
12: I'm banking on others to tell me more about him.
13: How is Kentaro Miura's personality like? I'm
12: so desperate, I'm even reaching out to manga legends. Just to find out more about Berserk and Miura. Catch Shermin's Manga Mayhem, 30th May, Saturday on CNA.
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1: Plot of land which the region of Johor currently owns.
2: What is causing all this anxiety?
3: What I'm hearing from kids a lot more these days is they are giving themselves the pressure.
0: Journalism you can trust. CMA.
4: A new chapter in the race to the moon. NASA outlines a multi-billion dollar strategy for a sustained lunar presence just days after China's latest crewed space launch. On the next Asia First, we take a look at the focus of this plan and its impact on the future of space exploration.
2: When reality turned brutal, fantasy became a refuge. Because outside the gates, the real world was falling apart.

0: We got in touch with Xiao Han, anthropologist and game designer. He has done extensive research on the Three Worlds and its role during the war for a game he was developing.
1: Perhaps this alternative side of history could benefit our heritage tour.
2: I actually was very curious about what was going on inside the Three Worlds before, during and after the Japanese occupation, because it's such a difficult period. A Beauty World, by definition, isn't part of the Three Worlds, but I think Beauty World deserves its own kind of place in history.
1: The Japanese occupation from 1942 to 1945 was a trying time for Singapore. Based on the success of the Three Worlds, two enterprising Chinese businessmen opened another entertainment park called Da Tong Ya, or Greater East Asia, referring to Asian solidarity propaganda against colonial forces.
0: It appears that Da Tong Ya was a carbon copy of the Three Worlds and frequented by the Japanese soldiers and their families.
3: Why were they not allowed to?
2: It's gambling, right? What happens if, let's say, I'm the Imperial Japanese Army and you're the Chinese gambler and I owe money to you? Right, then how does it come to compromise discipline, the ranks and everything? Da Tong, basically the predecessor of Beauty World, had Japanese allowances to go in and play their things.
3: So I was just wondering, during war, there'll be a lot of planes overhead and all those things. You mean the entertainment still continued as per normal?
4: 那么在那边做的时候呢，好像有警报来了，晚上常常有警报来的哦。警报一来，那么我们怎么灯火就关掉喽。那么台上的人就坐在一半就等呢，台下的人他们也不管的，抽烟的抽烟，讲话的讲话了，黑茫茫的啦，灯关掉了。那么等到警报走了，灯一开又做了，继续做，跳的继续跳了，就这样子了，从头起了那一幕。
1: This was when the big open grounds of the Three Worlds took on darker tones under the Japanese occupation.
2: They shifted from entertainment over to other purposes. Some of them were internment camps or prisoners of war, places where bodies were identified and placed over. I think the big transformation that we'll have is that the shift away from Western movies over towards to the new Japanese kind of movies that are being shown there. I think people were probably happy to have any kind of entertainment. But despite all these changes, there were still the symphonies, the harmonies, the bands, all those were still pretty much the same. So the meanings transformed, the stories are being told transformed, but the music in the background, the gambling, all those kind of had some continuity. And that, I think, was kind of cool because war can't take that away, basically.
1: Following the Japanese surrender in 1945, Da Tong Ya had disappeared, making way for a new management who renamed it Beauty World.

0: I guess learning how all these worlds are actually connected really helps you to peel back the layers of history and get a better idea of what used to happen in Singapore as a whole.
1: The worlds survived the war, but what was so attractive about them that kept people coming back?
2: My favorite attraction in the fun fair or in the amusement park is still the bumper car, because the parents can drive with the children.
3: The three worlds were continuing entertainment for the whole family. It was airy, it was breezy. I don't recall being hot at all.
2: It's totally one hub entertainment places.
3: Game stalls, donjon cars, merry-go-rounds, even the ghost trains.
2: When I was very young kids, my father brought me to the ghost train. Was so frightening. Then I hold my father tight, so tight. So, you know, that kind of relationship was very special.
4: The three worlds held space for imagination, creativity, and the kids at heart. Naturally, cultural activities at the three worlds flourished, one of them being the art of bangsawan.

0: Bangsawan is a hybrid cultural form, a Malay version of opera. It means nobility in Malay. They were mirrors reflecting stories from royalty to folklore, east to west, all in one.
1: In Bangsawan, there's a lot of fantasies. There's genies, fairies. That makes the audience at that time so excited because brought into the fantasy world. Through fantasies, the messages are put across, good over evil, how to be kind to one another. There's singing, there's dancing, there's rhythmic dialogue.
0: Bangsawan performances were unscripted and worked on the shared chemistry between director, actors and musicians.
1: The added value is the language, the royalties, the costumes, the songs and the extra turns in Bangsawan. That's the beauty of Bangsawan. It more or less give a kind of endorsement that, oh, Bangsawan also can be part of a bigger scenario in the development of this theatre world.
0: Another popular distinctive feature was the extra turn, or an interlude between acts. They include performances by famous Getai and Malay singers.
2: Across the three worlds, music reigns supreme. Places like these gave a stage to ordinary Singaporeans, dancers, musicians, performers, who would otherwise not have a platform for their craft.
3: The Three Worlds open stage had no restrictions as to what you could sing or what you couldn't sing, what you can or cannot do. And they were judged more by their abilities, not by what songs that they sang. Obviously looking for good quality talent. Live music was an ongoing thing. It was a continuing hotbed of amateur music activity.

0: with you.
1: I began life as a singer through influences of a musical family. Through time, I joined talent competitions, of which I wasn't successful, but nevertheless pursued this love for music and ended up being with three of the most famous bands in Singapore, the Trailers, the Checkmates, and the Quests.
2: The cabaret, the dancing hall, inside you can hear music. The Knife Band will be about average seven-piece band, and they play Dixieland music or jazzy music.
3: As music flourished, dance halls and cabarets became the places to be. It was a hushed world, but Mabel, the adopted daughter of a famed cabaret dancer, has a few secrets to share.
2: I lived the early days of my life at 135 Kitchener Road.

And Kitchener Road is the dividing road between the row of shop houses and New World. My adoptive mother, Nancy Ho, she was a dance hostess. And I used to see

0: to dance with the lady, and but they cannot touch the lady. So as a kid, we stand on the side, we watch, we feel so entertained as well.
1: It's a place where the business was done. The Taukes would entertain their clients so that they will get the business. It's a win-win situation. The cabaret exists because it provided entertainment, it provided jobs for the girls, and it provided a place where businessmen would bring their clients. So it's a circle of life.
2: Most of the cabaret dancers were of Chinese origin. But there were also Malay dancers in other halls at the Three Wolves.
3: Based on their stories, based on their sharing, it is a very decent work. They were dancers to entertain men, you know, after hard day's work. And they dance, not only Malay dance, besides the ronggeng, inang, zapin. They dance cha-cha, they dance all kind of dance, mambo, rumba, you know what? You name it, they can do it. And they dress up every day within a corset, and to make sure that they look good and their energy stays on all night.
2: Both the cabaret and Malay female dancers use their salary to help support their families, but some earn extra through midnight rendezvous with customers. There were some gossip about this indecent behaviour, but the dancers were mostly serious professionals.
3: And they only get their money, income, through the ticket that they got. So if they have 10 people inviting them to dance, so the exchange of the ticket is their salary.
1: Customer of the cabaret would have to buy a ticket for $13. $13 was big money in the 1950s.
0: Now, I love to have this kind of dance, but there wasn't any more around.
3: The customer might not know the dance that they are doing, but important thing is they move and they enjoy. But the dancers guide them, perform together with them. I think that makes the energy can sustain because they're happy doing what they do.
1: Women of that era, they're very strong. Stronger of the two the genders. Because without an education, how to survive, right? So they went into dancing as dancing girls. Some even went into prostitution or washerwoman, you know, and still they can survive.
2: The entertainment scene was heaving in the 1950s, driven by the plethora of performances in the Three Wolves.
4: The Wolves presented a lot of earthiness. It was raw, it was raunchy.
2: Even striptease performances held their spot with daily performances and changing storylines.
5: As the Three Wolves recover from war, new challenges emerge. Ones that could bring them to an end.
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10: 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It's a three-day cycle from Kanazawa to Rokasaki.

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0: 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To cycling on a beach that stretches across 8 kilometres long. Japan Hour. 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
1: 1950s. Singapore saw an economic boom that spurred its entertainment scene.
2: Three walls were a very important part of Singapore's history. So much was produced. It was a melting pot of cultures. Precious things that the walls teach us is that Singapore was not a sleepy fishing village before 1965.
3: But slowly, the cracks began to show, and the very chaos that gave the world their charm was now being labelled as immoral, dangerous, unpoliced.
1: Yellow culture, which translates directly from the Chinese phrase 黄色文化, refers to what was deemed as immoral behaviour, such as gambling, opium smoking, pornography, prostitution, and crime.
4: In the 1950s and 60s, this is where it all came together in what we now know as the anti-yellow movement to put forward a view of what healthy sort of national culture should be. Singapore and Malaya at the time was booming. A lot of these sort of popular cultural products increased in demand. Talking about Ge Tai, the sudden eroticization of Ge Tai performances. One particular Ge Tai staged a play that involved a woman taking off her clothes. Sort of excited the crowds, and because it was so competitive, other Ge Tais felt like they had to do it. And that had already attracted critiques from the public. The government was coming forth to put forth what they want Singaporeans to consume.
3: As Singapore's population grew, the Housing Development Board, HDB, was formed to tackle the nation's housing needs.
2: HDB started to look at moving the population out to new housing estates. You start to see a process of emptying out of the city core.
4: The government was all focused on creating jobs for young Singaporeans, and there was a deep fear that on its own, a tiny island with no natural resources, we can't thrive as an economy. And they were trying to attract, you know, the multinational companies of the West to invest in Singapore.
1: As the economy started to pick up and the population increased, new entertainment spots began to emerge.
2: The appearance of shopping malls, instant hit with the people because for the first time people could shop indoors comfortably because of the atrium, because of the air conditioning, and because escalators could move big crowds of people from different floors.
3: On top of shopping malls, new cinemas were built to provide more entertainment outlets.
2: They were now more accessible to the relocated masses.
4: With the state coming out very strongly to try to define what is healthy culture, the more sort of pornographic stuff disappeared. If you dig a little bit deeper, people in the creative cultural industries, we have to be aware that it is a constant dialogue, constant negotiation, right? For the space to express ourselves, but it definitely affected how the society viewed culture.
2: When the populations get resettled, the walls will starve of its audience.
5: These places were actually in central locations, and maybe they wanted to find better uses of the land. Eventually, they got kind of pushed out of their own home.
4: I think it definitely set the tone for what creative culture should be like. I think that had a huge impact on a whole generation of writers, artists, filmmakers.
1: The evolution of different alternative forms of entertainment was what actually declined the three worlds. For example, television. Now they know that they can have entertainment in the comfort of their own home.
5: Even now, television is starting to become a bit more obsolete, and people are moving on to even more convenient services such as, you know, streaming services. It kind of just shows the evolution of how humans have evolved in terms of their entertainment needs and requirements.
2: It's really about a gradual process of losing out to new forms of leisure entertainment that kill off the worlds.
6: Today, a new world amusement park now is called the City Square Shopping Mall.
3: New World shut its doors in 1987.
6: On the other hand, the old Great World Amusement Park on the same ground is now they call the Great World City Shopping Centre.
3: Great World in 1978.
6: So all become shopping mall.
3: Gay World in 2000.
6: So all the nostalgia memories were all gone. Yeah.
1: Piece by piece, brick by brick, the three worlds were erased.
3: We didn't grow up with the three worlds, but after walking their grounds, hearing their stories, it almost feels like we did.
1: The digital twins helped. We wrap up our thoughts on preserving history, stories, and giving old spaces a new lease of life.
5: When we eventually saw the end product, we were really just mind blown because you could really get an idea of how the atmosphere used to be, like how spaced out all these different attractions were. And I think he did an amazing job in making you feel like you are in the worlds again.
2: A lot of our urban landscape is very non-permanent, overcome by waves of reclamation, redevelopment, constant churning of the land and its built forms. If some part of it were captured and understood and rejuvenated, maybe able to bridge the distance of time, that would actually make us a more interesting place, I think.
7: It is something that we would never have done on our own, and something that even very good storytelling wouldn't have delivered.
3: The models are a way to open space for imagination. We are bringing what we have learned and created into our Three Worlds Heritage Tour.
1: Not to retell history, but to awaken that knowledge.
7: Just to give people an idea of how big these worlds were, we're going to take them to the original sites and point the boundaries out to them. So

0: that they can actually see it with their own eyes, how big the worlds were. And to also create a little bit experience for them, we're going to show them the 3D model that Xavier created. And just the sheer fact about the amount of time that the three worlds actually existed in Singapore is already a very important part of Singapore's history. So I think that it's very important to just revive the memory of the three worlds from time to time so that the younger generation has something to look back on.
1: It did seem that things were a lot more simple back then. And definitely, I hope that in the future, when our son also asks us, you know, what was entertainment like back then, we can at least say, you know, before we had places like Universal Studios, we also had places like the Three Worlds, where a lot of people from all walks of life could enjoy. You know, each of these worlds were made for different target audiences. Yeah, and it's just a pity to actually see them be no longer around.
0: I guess what we experienced at Pasar Malams today, or like Uncle Ringo Fest, is gradually also vanishing with time. So that is something that I want to pass down to as many children as possible.
2: In my pipeline, if I have the opportunity, I'd like to bring the three worlds together, called a Happy New Great World, and bring happiness and bring the senior back to memory lane.
0: The three worlds were places where people laughed, danced, fell in love, rebelled, survived. We have seen how easy it is to erase places like these.
3: All it takes is time and silence. If we don't remember, who will? If we don't imagine, what do we lose?

0: East Asia, a region steeped in history, now helping to write the future of our world. From the corridors of power to the region's most remote corners, we'll break down the news driving some of the world's largest economies and explain why it matters.
1: On East Asia Tonight, with me, Otelli Edwards.
2: More than 10,000 religious structures were built during Myanmar's Bagan Empire, but few are as revered as the Ananda Temple. The Bagan Empire lasted from the year 1044 to 1287, and the Ananda Temple was built in 1105 during the reign of King Chiansita. The cross-shaped Buddhist monument stands at a towering 51 meters. At its highest point lies the T, a gilded umbrella-shaped spire that reaches up towards enlightenment. The Ananda Temple is a treasure trove of Buddhist iconography. Tiles on the wall depict scenes from the Jataka stories, tales from Buddha's past lives. Stone lions, or chinte, are another common motif. They are guardians of the temple, with open mouths symbolizing the spreading of the Buddha's teachings.
3: My grandpa was the first one who came to Hong Kong.
4: I'm from Nepal and I live in Lisbon for many years now.
5: I feel that Thai people see me as a part of Ananda. Sawadee.
6: Tengo es que puedo coger lo bueno de la cultura china y quedármelo, y lo bueno de la cultura española y quedármelo.
7: I can't do anything because I stay in India 10 years.
8: I'm BT.
9: I'm proud of being Filipina and at the same time I'm proud of what I achieved here in Barcelona.
10: 지금은 인도에서 거의 가족처럼 함께 하고 있습니다.
11: 남이 많은가?
4: Things can coexist together, and that's the beauty of Hong Kong as well.
7: When I lead to the Chennai, I feel like, oh God, I home.
12: The New Locals, Season 2, on demand at cna.asia.
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1: Good evening, I'm Angela Lim. In tonight's top stories, the government warns it will act against firms that misuse public funds for AI growth without fair treatment for workers. More AI support for over 2,000 SME retailers with new tools to cut costs, forecast demand, and boost customer experience. And Singapore's manufacturing output beat forecasts in April, driven by soaring AI demand for semiconductors and electronics. And Chief Justice Sundaresh Menon is warning of truth decay as social media blurs the line between fact and opinion. He says this challenges courts, whose work depends on evidence and facts. Plus, a robot no bigger than a seed that can move through the human body wirelessly to cut tissue, deliver drugs, and even target cancer. We speak to the scientists behind the breakthrough.

0: The search for seven people trapped in a flooded cave in Laos in its seventh day, with experts from Thailand and Finland joining the operation, but efforts hampered by bad weather. And in your Asia business update, SATS full-year earnings in the green, thanks to the Middle East tensions lifting air cargo demand. Why analysts say its diversified network is paying off. The government will act if companies repeatedly take public grants for AI and growth while treating workers unfairly, says Minister of State for Digital Development and Information, Jasmine Lau, as Singapore prepares for an AI-driven economy. In an interview with CNA, she says young graduates should focus less on safe careers and more on skills that technology cannot easily replace.
1: As Singapore pushes to become a global AI powerhouse, businesses are increasingly turning to artificial intelligence to boost productivity and redesign jobs. But questions remain over whether workers will fairly share in the gains and how young Singaporeans can build careers in an AI-driven economy.
2: If AI does allow firms to cut costs, what stops them from actually just doing that? And at what point does the government need to step in to make sure that the worker isn't being unfairly impacted?
3: When we spend public resources to help companies grow, then we want to have a bit more controls over what the companies do. I think some people may hear that as, oh, you're going to set rules in terms of how much profit gets shared. No, we are just trying to make sure that if a company uses public resources to grow, then there has to be some responsibility back on the employer's part to share the gains. But what we are looking for are patterns. If a company is constantly applying for and given grants, but workers are being removed without fair treatment, then when we start to see these patterns, we must act, because these are public funds that we are stewards of. Nothing stops a company from making business decisions like cutting costs. The short-term desire to cut costs may end up affecting them later on when their company needs to think about further growth, and perhaps they're looking now for staff who understand the business, the domain, understand the business culture. They will not have such people anymore as their company tries to scale.
4: The Economic Strategy Review recommended making Singapore an AI powerhouse by attracting the top companies, researchers and investors. But for young Singaporeans now that they are entering the workforce, that ambition can sound both exciting but also unsettling to them. So how should they think about building a career when some of the roles they train for are already being reshaped by AI?
3: At this point, nobody can tell fully which jobs would be around in the next 5-10 years. But we are still very clear what capabilities are still needed in 5 to 10 years. And so my advice to many of them is think about the capabilities that you need to build, not the career that you may want to go into, because the careers and the job journeys may change. But there are some capabilities that you would always need. The ability to communicate, make good judgments. These things, no matter which domain you go into, what job roles you go into, these things are unlikely to be replaced by technology. I don't think all employers are expecting graduates to be able to design and build their own agents. But I think many employers would hope that graduates at least can do writing, research, provide and present well-written reports with the help of AI. So I think there is some basic literacy that's necessary.
2: But you know, one could argue that those mundane tasks sometimes are the learning...
3: The training ground,
2: you know, for junior staff to actually learn before they can progress on to making those judgment calls.
3: Yeah.
2: How do companies even begin training if these roles are being taken over by AI?
3: Well, I think there's some nuance there. I don't agree that they have to go through 1,000 manual documents like in the past in order to reach the same level of judgment capability that we want them to get to. That part I don't agree. I also don't really agree that when people say you have to learn everything manually, otherwise you can't be a good professional in future. No, in fact, I think we could have an ecosystem where we have a lot more experienced professionals and they reach that stage much earlier on in life. Work should feel more purposeful than in the past. Work should pay fair wages. And when I say fair, they must be able to look at the company. If the company is growing very strongly, making significant profits, the workers must feel that they have some share of it. And it shouldn't feel like such a dissonance between what the company is reporting in profits and what their annual increments are like.
4: Well, I think recently we saw lots of instances online where people come and give speeches, right, about...
3: graduation speeches.
4: Exactly, right? Yeah. And then students, they really throw up their hands. I'm wondering if there is a difference in the reaction in Singapore and overseas and why that might be.
3: Many of our Singaporeans understand this is not... It's not really a binary choice. You can't, as a small country, say, I don't want it. I choose not to be a part of it. It's hard because there are some practical realities to what the future environment will look like. And Singapore is not a huge controller of global forces. We are often trying our best to make ourselves relevant. And so the psyche is more, how can I be a part of what's good? What can I do individually and in my organizations to help, to contribute, and to be in the best position possible in future? I think it will be significant when we are able to talk about the first new waves of jobs created because of the AI industry. Mm. When that starts to appear, we start to see people in the AI assurance space, cybersecurity, we are starting to see a lot of job growth there. Mm. I think when more and more people start to realize the tangible benefits, then the talk and the discussion will change.
4: How soon do you think this will come for Singapore?
3: You already see some pockets of growth. And I think what we need is to see a bigger spread of the jobs that are available. And then people will see, oh, even in my domain, seems like there's something AI can do. And it's not always just at a HQ level, because every single department and specialty needs a different

0: usage of AI. So you're starting to see actual roles being created. It's a transition phase, and while you have people who want answers, the answers are not clear, but I think the duration of that space is also unclear. We, of course, hope that our people do what's within their control, pick up the skills, learn something, don't fear the technology, try it out. We're hoping that some action takes away a bit of anxiety while we continue to draw in the investments and ensure that the jobs start to emerge.
1: If Singapore gets this right and becomes an AI powerhouse while protecting workers, what could the future career of young Singaporeans look like, and what are some jobs that we can possibly even be excited about?
0: I think it would be much easier for our graduates in future to move across domains. Because they will pick up experience faster in a role that they go into. They will be able to talk about their job experiences in a much more tangible and complex way. Today, if a young new graduate goes home, talks to his parents about what they do at work, they may feel that I'm only doing this small part. I may not even know what's this full value chain I'm in. But in future, when they talk about their roles, it would be fuller. I think employers may also feel less worried if they are taking in employees from other sectors because knowledge can be picked up.
2: Beyond jobs, maybe what worries some of them is the bigger social shift. You know, whether their knowledge, you know, their perspectives will still be valued, or maybe whether more broadly, whether truth will be harder to establish in the world of like generative AI, right? So, what is your message to the young people who may be concerned about such things?
0: I do worry that more and more of our people start to think that I have to become some AI expert. You don't. There are a lot of jobs that I think in the past we tend to not think so much of. People who do patient experience work, social workers who talk with an elderly until the elderly agrees for his or her home to be decluttered. All those cannot be replaced by AI. So I think over time, the value we put on these jobs will also change. Maybe in the past, we see these as jobs that don't pay that well or that it's challenging to do because it requires the human conversations. In future, we may price these very, very differently because they are precisely the things that AI cannot do.
3: Over 2,000 retailers in Singapore will get an AI boost to tackle challenges like rising operational costs and shorter product launch cycles. An updated guide will help them identify tools to use, from optimizing inventories to digital training resources. The refreshed guide is launched by Enterprise Singapore and the Infocom Media Development Authority with double the number of solutions. More than half are AI tools, including support for customer engagement and predictive analytics to forecast demand.
4: These priorities point to where we must focus our efforts together. Because Singapore's economic future depends on our ability to help our businesses, especially our SMEs, adopt the tools of tomorrow. We must also create the right conditions for bold, new ideas to take root and to grow. This is especially important as AI advances rapidly and redefines how businesses operate, compete, and serve customers.
5: We are looking at where the trends for AI are going beyond generative AI, Gen AI today. You have some agentic AI solutions that are actually coming up on the market, potentially even embodied AI. You see some of that in robots, right, that are actually in the market. But we are keeping a close watch and we're monitoring to see whether there are advanced solutions that we feel would be suitable to the retail sector.
3: And amid churn in the retail landscape, Ivy Chalk speaks to retailers to see how they're adopting AI and staying competitive.
6: This floral company used to rent out physical locations to stage photo shoots of products that you see on its website. But now, AI does the job.
7: Now, with Gen AI, what we do is that we take photo against a white backdrop, and then we tell the AI, okay, I want this photo to have a look in bit different backdrops. Yeah, so that's probably saved more than 50% of time, and that dramatically cut down our costs.
6: Feist Flora is also using AI to improve customer service and online marketing, with more use cases in time.
7: There's AI demand forecasting, there's how you can further optimize your promotions. There's training that we could probably make it more interesting. We're pretty excited about the use of AI.
6: Besides helping companies become more efficient, authorities are also giving future entrepreneurs a leg up. Under a new two-year program, Scape will subsidize rents for 16 local brands, so they can have a physical space to test new concepts, access workshops, and other facilities. One firm tapping this program is local streetwear brand Koyoyu Studio, which used to focus only on e-commerce.
8: It was a good launching pad for us to even start into getting to retail, given that all of us, we're still in university, don't have that much cash on us yet, and we're looking to start something new and something fresh.
6: To stand out from its competitors, the firm is also looking to give customers more reason to visit the physical shopfront.
8: Something that we really like to do is guerrilla style like marketing, out of the norm like events. We like to throw like DJ activation events, and even now we're planning something maybe around like mid-June to do something that is like a rooftop party, clothing. It's an interesting concept.
6: Enterprise Singapore says it will work with retailers to grow sales. It's also on the lookout for more such spaces across Singapore to champion local brands.
3: And for an expert's view on AI in the retail industry, we're speaking next to Vivek Sharma, who is a consumer industry leader at Deloitte Southeast Asia. Now, Vivek, good to have you with us.
9: Thank you so much for having me.
3: Well, we know that physical retail is already facing a lot of pressure from online sales channels. So how can AI turn things around?
9: Yeah. So fundamentally, I think with AI, the role of both physical and online retail is actually getting redefined a bit. So if you see today, AI and data are actually impacting the entire customer journey, right from discovery to purchase to evaluation to, you know, customer service, loyalty. So it's an end-to-end impact on the customer journey. That's on one hand. On the other hand, there's also a big impact on the entire value chain of the retailers, right? Which means in-store experiences, online apps, inventory optimization, some of them are also into the house brand. So optimizing, how do you optimize the manufacturing? So end-to-end customer journey as well as the entire value chain for any retailer across the globe. And if you look at a lot of global retailers, as well as some of the retailers in Singapore, they are using AI for hyper-personalized product, pricing, promotion, assortment, and experiences across both physical as well as the online retail. Now, I want to just give an example of what does hyper-personalization mean. So a few years ago, personalization was limited to, you bought this and people like you also bought that, right? Today, if you look at how it has evolved, today a lot of these AI tools actually can understand the customer's intent. They can understand customers' price sensitivity. They can even understand the style differentiation, etc. And that makes a huge difference, big difference. If you and I go to the same store or the same app, both of us could see a different homepage, different offer, and different sort of the automated cart as well, personalized basket as well.
3: Capabilities as well, there's a lot of concern about job displacement.
9: Yeah.
3: And how do you think, especially for the non-front-facing roles, do you think we can expect more job losses?
9: So the way I term it is a new ecosystem is evolving, right? And in the new ecosystem, both the retailers and customers tend to gain a lot because you are using AI for higher convenience, you are using AI for more personalization, you are using AI for more effective engagement with the employees as well as with the customers. But nothing can replace a human-centric experience in the longer run. There are already a lot of large retailers are sensitive to the fact that people buy some brands for emotional loyalty, not because of a better algorithm. A similar thing goes for some of the back office functions as well. So the way I'll say it is going to be a very good balance between the the human-centric experiences and activities along with the AI. And that balance means you'll have more AI-powered employees who will then add to, you know, higher productivity, convenience. You'll see less of stockout situation. You'll see much better inventory planning. You'll see much better customer experience across both physical as well as the digital retail.
3: Now, despite these benefits, we're also hearing of some customer backlash against the use of AI in these shops. So what do you think could the cost of AI be, especially, you know, apart from the savings that we get from all these benefits?
9: As I said, right, there are many examples where actually the workers itself are much, much happier using these tools because you are now actually doing more with less. There are a number of examples right, there. So I think it's about how the organization is trying to repurpose some of their existing staff to better leverage AI for their own productivity, for their own efficiency, as well as to better serve the customer, right? And as I said earlier, right, there's no replacement. Everything cannot be automated, right? Because sometimes if you have too much of AI, it could become a black box as well. And that could also, that also poses some of the operational risk as well as, brand risk for you.
3: Yeah, so striking that balance, as you say,
9: absolutely,
3: is very important.
9: Absolutely.
3: Vivek, thank you so much for sharing your insights with us today. Yes. I've been speaking to Vivek Sharma from Deloitte Southeast Asia. And still to come, Singapore's manufacturing output posts a sharp April rebound, beating forecasts with double-digit growth. Plus, a crackdown on alleged SIM card scam syndicates. Details on the seven charged next.
10: When markets are volatile, when is buying the dip a smart move? Why Singapore investors can get weaker returns even when Wall Street is up. Plus, cooking gas made from sewage. Can it really cut energy bills? Money Mind, Wednesday on CNA.
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24: Drugs like this are part of the new wave that we are seeing in the drug market.
25: 17-year-old Chinese male smoking weed. He was pronounced dead the same day, but there was no weed in the system.
26: Somehow told me, hey, this is similar to weed. It's more intense. After a while, people start overdose.
27: They are calling this the soft drug. It's okay to take them because you won't be able to be caught.
28: There is mushrooming of clandestine labs.
29: मैंने एक लैब में खुद गया बनते हुए देखा एस्ट्रोनॉट जैसा सूट पूरा ऊपर से नीचे सूट फुल कवर
30: Drug syndicate is very smart. When you come up with a new testing methodology, they will actually design a new one to circumvent.
31: It's that cat and mouse game.
3: Welcome back. SATS posted a 17% rise in full-year earnings. The firm says while the Middle East conflict is raising costs in the short term, it has also boosted demand for air cargo. Shifting cargo routes have created new growth opportunities too. SATS is also looking at new markets in Africa and Central Asia to diversify its network further. Nasha Rahim with more.
0: Even as the Middle East conflict weighed on revenue and profit, SATS recorded an almost 10% increase in revenue for its fourth quarter to 1.6 billion Singapore dollars from 1.5 billion Singapore dollars previously. This contributed to its gains for the full financial year. One analyst pointed to the cargo handling firm's diversified network as a key reason.
1: SATS has also been able to capitalize on some of the shift in air traffic and air cargo movements to other parts of the world through Asia Pacific and through Europe. So in a way, their diversified portfolio did help them to cushion some of the impacts from the Middle East. So I think they have come out of this situation quite relatively unscathed.
0: But SATS, which is also a caterer, warns higher energy and food costs could weigh on its business if the conflict drags on. For example, some contracts that are up for renewal may have to be adjusted to new market rates. But the company says it has learned from past disruptions like the COVID-19 pandemic.
2: We use a lot of raw materials for our food. We also have utilities that we use to run our kitchens. So as those increases, we will be facing those increases as well. But the key thing is how do we then try to mitigate this? If you recall, during COVID, food prices was going through, increases was very high. We've learned how to manage that. I believe even with this current situation, we know how to actually manage that with our customers as well.
0: The company adds that it is also investing in AI systems to improve efficiency across more than 200 stations.
3: And watch CNA tomorrow for a deeper interview with Mr. Mok, where he tells us why there might be a need to pass on costs and his concerns over low-cost carriers. Now, in other news, Singapore's manufacturing output in April grew 17.6% on year. That's higher than the previous month's revised 9.2% and beating market forecasts. The electronics sector led the gains with a 44% growth on year, with strong performance in the consumer electronics and semiconductors segments, thanks to robust AI-related demand. General manufacturing also expanded by 16.9% due to higher production of structural metal products as well as beverages. The chemical sector, however, contracted by almost 18% on month, dragged down by petroleum. This on account of lower output in the petrochemicals segments due to disruptions in feedstock supply. Still, one analyst says outlook in the second half of the year could be propped up by construction growth.
4: This actually raises demand for building materials such as structural metal products. You may think that construction is only a small share of the economy, but guess what? The manufacturing sector in itself is also benefiting from this construction strength. So I think overall we have multiple tailwinds that are going for the manufacturing sector. And this is more than offsetting the weakness that we are seeing in the chemical segment.
3: Singapore's electronics manufacturing sector has maintained its strong growth thanks to the robust AI-related demand. But there are concerns that the influx of investment could become saturated, leading to a bubble being formed. Singapore has set a long-term target of increasing manufacturing output by 50% with strategic thrusts in place. A major pillar for advanced manufacturing is the Research, Innovation and Enterprise 2025 plan. Of the 37 billion Sing dollars being invested into the plan, $3 billion will go towards the semiconductor industry, which powers the AI hardware and infrastructure. One expert says high AI-related demand is unlikely to wane in the short term.
5: We are not in a bubble situation just yet. The strength of the AI investment is underpinned by strong demand for all things AI related. You only have to see around us, the use case of AI is picking up. Businesses are increasingly starting to incorporate that into their processes. So I think we are still in the early stages of this AI related investment boom.
3: Investments continue to come in, such as US tech firm Micron, pumping in more than $30 billion over 10 years on a new advanced facility in Singapore. But

0: experts are warning of overinvestment, which could lead to spill effects like oversaturation of memory chips and data centers.
1: If you are putting in money, hoping for a miracle to come out from it, then it's not possible, right? A lot of people also have no idea of how much to deploy, how much money to spend to deploy AI. The bubble will come if you put in a lot of resources, but there's no productivity, real concrete productivity coming out of it.
0: In other news, the first executive condominium land site since recent policy changes has been launched for tender today in what analysts say will be a key test of developer and buyer response to tighter EC rules. The new measures include a longer 10-year minimum occupation period. Analysts expect developers to bid more cautiously for the Canberra Drive site, as the new rules could temper buyer demand and affect project take-up rates. The site in Sembawang spans over 11,500 square metres and is expected to yield around 185 residential units. One analyst says while Canberra is an attractive location, buyers may prefer the five upcoming EC projects launched under the previous rules. He adds that fewer developers may bid for the Canberra site due to its size.
2: The challenge being a small project is that the economies of scale in terms of construction, because it's only estimated to be 185 units. So the construction cost per unit may be probably higher than a large project with say 500 or 600 units. So the cost, construction cost itself would probably limit to how low developers can price the unit.
0: One Singaporean and five Malaysians have been brought back to the shops in Geylang, where they allegedly facilitated fraudulent registration of SIM cards. The mobile lines were then used in impersonation scams. The six, along with a seventh person, were charged on Saturday. And Jermaine Wong has more.
3: Over 150 SIM cards, along with cash and mobile devices. These were among items seized in a two-day island-wide enforcement operation against errant retailers last week. They had engaged in registering postpaid SIM cards, which were then used by overseas syndicates in scams. Where I'm standing right now is one of three shops involved in the fraudulent registration of SIM cards. Now, the shops are located within about 10 minutes of each other along Aljunied and Geylang Road. A 49-year-old Singaporean was the first to be brought back to the alleged crime scene. This took place along Aljunied Road. Five Malaysian suspects, aged between 19 and 32, were individually brought to the other two shops. Preliminary investigations revealed that all of them used the information of actual customers to register for additional postpaid SIM cards. The next court mention is on Friday. If convicted, they could each face a maximum penalty of a $10,000 fine and 3 years jail. They will also be liable to caning of up to 12 strokes.
0: And still to come?
4: I have been concerned about the breakdown of truth for a long time.
0: Singapore's Chief Justice warns that social media is posing a serious challenge for courts. Plus, more than 1.5 million Muslim pilgrims converge on Mount Arafat in Saudi Arabia for prayers and worship as Hajj reaches its peak. Details when we come back.
5: CMA wins big at the New York Festivals 2026 with an outstanding haul of 16 awards, including 11 gold, 2 silver and 3 bronze. Recognized on the global stage for trusted news, excellence in journalism, and compelling documentaries. 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
1: We're the largest organic banana grower in Singapore.
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3: Amazing.
4: Yeah. So the mulberries are from the garden.
5: No, they're delicious.
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7: I really do love reptiles and finding out about them, so I really love my job.
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13: Every answer starts with a question and a trail we follow. We uncover what's hidden so you get clarity.
14: Welcome back. Singapore's Chief Justice Sundaresh Menon is warning of what he calls truth decay, as social media makes it harder to separate fact from opinion. He says this poses a serious challenge for courts, whose work depends on evidence, facts, and the search for truth. The Chief Justice shared the concerns during a media session. Nasha Rahim reports.
15: I have been concerned about the breakdown of truth for a long time.
16: Speaking to the media, Chief Justice Sundaresh Menon shared that multiple opinions could cloud the public's perception of evidence-based truth and create a feedback loop of one viewpoint.
15: The fact that there's a very real sense that there's no such thing as objective truth because people don't want to have truth dictated to them is another factor behind it. So all of these contribute to the problem of truth decay. And I think social media has contributed to it as well, because anyone now has access to mass media and mass reach. And it gives you the opportunity and the platform to propose the viewpoint that you think is true. Now, this has a huge challenge for courts because we are fundamentally truth-seeking institutions.
16: He adds that case summaries are available to the public for their understanding. It relays how decisions are made based on the facts. The judiciary is also facing other concerns in the near future.
14: This year, Singapore celebrates 200 years of its modern legal system. But one major test it faces in the future is artificial intelligence. It can transform legal work and improve the access to justice. And current guidelines on artificial intelligence means that court users like lawyers and self-represented persons have to check the accuracy of whatever is submitted in court. But as technology advances, this approach could change.
15: I think it's such a moving space that we'd have to continuously rethink our approach. But what I said was, at the time when we did launch our guidelines, we took a decision at that time not to be too prescriptive and to approach it from the point of view of saying, you are responsible for this. And if you've used AI, good luck to you, but it's not going to excuse you. And so we took an approach that was slightly different to what some other jurisdictions have taken. But I'm not saying that we are never going to change that position.
16: Other than the use of AI in practice, the concern is also how it might shape the new cohort of lawyers.
15: I imagine that AI would have been a very significant part of their university experience. And moving on from there, when they come to work, we have to watch that space. And I think we have to start imagining the qualities of the lawyers of tomorrow, where what you are going to want is not just legal knowledge and legal skills, but an ability to work with technology in order to multiply the potential of your legal skills and knowledge. And I think

0: of Singapore's legal sector?
1: I do think it is unhelpful for my generation, senior people, to brush this off as a problem of young people and say, oh, you know, you grow up and get tough. I don't think that's helpful, because I think their conditions and their circumstances are different. And there are a number of different things that I think is impacting them, and we have to be very sensitive and alive to those realities. The problem of sustainability comes up because if people are leaving the profession because they find that the push factors are too strong, the concern I have is that down the road we're not going to have enough lawyers to operate at the kind of level we need them to operate to fulfill our aspirations for Singapore.
2: A committee has been set up at the opening of the legal year to address these concerns. In the meantime, CJ Menon says he will keep conversations with these young lawyers open to ensure the call to the bar remains answered.
3: Elsewhere in the region, the search for seven people trapped inside a flooded cave in Laos has entered its seventh day. Rescue experts from Thailand and Finland are joining efforts that continue to be hampered by bad weather. The villagers reportedly entered the cave about 125 kilometres northeast of the capital, Vientiane, in search of gold. Heavy rain later triggered flash floods and a landslide, blocking their exit. Around 100 people have gathered to help pump water out of the cave. But rescue teams have been unable to reach the group, believed to be about 30 metres beyond the furthest accessible point. Now, several Thai experts involved in the operation also took part in the dramatic rescue of the Wild Boars youth football team in 2018. But the experts are now facing a different set of challenges. The cave system in Laos is unmapped, with unstable hydrology. Limited information and basic infrastructure in the remote area are also slowing the operation. Muslims are marking the holiest day in Islam and the climax of the Hajj as pilgrims congregate on Mount Arafat in Saudi Arabia. Thousands of worshippers had gathered on the rocky hill and surrounding plains from daybreak, praying for forgiveness and blessing. Now, you're watching live pictures now at Mount Arafat. Muslims believe this is where the Prophet Muhammad delivered his last sermon. The ritual is part of the Hajj, which is performed over several days. Saudi authorities have called on pilgrims to stay hydrated and protect themselves from the sun, as temperatures hit 44 degrees Celsius in Mecca. More than 1.5 million people have joined the Hajj this year. The annual pilgrimage takes roughly 5 days to complete and coincides with Eid al-Adha celebrations. And still to come, a miniature with major potential. We talk to developers of this tiny robot that could change the future of surgery. Plus, a sea of blue takes over the flower dome at Gardens by the Bay, and we take you inside its latest hydrangea display that's drawing crowds.
2: On this episode of Singapore Hour,
4: Orchard Plaza holds a maze of unassuming doors that transports you straight to Japan. I'm taking you to my heavy hitters, all tucked behind a facade you have probably walked past many times.
5: In 2024, Singapore had over 13,000 dengue cases. How does a tropical city perfect for mosquitoes to thrive fight back? By breeding even more of them.
2: You don't want to miss Singapore Hour, Friday on CNA.
6: I'm back! My name is Shermin, and you might know me from my search for the one. Now that that is done and dusted, I'm on a new quest now, one that involves my all-time favourite manga, Berserk. And the artist behind it, Kentaro Miura.
7: Kentaro Miura is a very private person. He's some, like, figure shrouded in mystery.
6: But with Miura no longer around,
8: I guess I'm 34 years too late.
6: I'm banking on others to tell me more about him.
7: Oh, how is Kentaro Miura's personality like? I'm
6: so desperate, I'm even reaching out to manga legends. Just to find out more about Berserk and Miura. Catch Shermin's Manga Mayhem, 30th May, Saturday on CNA.
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2: My grandpa was the first one who came to Hong Kong.
3: I'm from Nepal and I live in Lisbon for many years now.
4: I feel that Thai people see me as a part of London. Sawadee
5: Tengo es que puedo coger lo bueno de la cultura china y quedármelo, y lo bueno de la cultura española y quedármelo.
6: I can't do anything because I stay in India 10 years.
7: I'm BT.
8: I'm proud of being Filipina and at the same time, I'm proud of what I achieved here in Barcelona.
9: 지금은 인도에서 거의 가족처럼 함께하고 있습니다.
10: 남이 많은가?
11: Things can coexist together and that's the beauty of Hong Kong as well.
6: When I lead to the Chennai, I feel like, oh God, I'm home.
12: The New Locals, Season 2, on demand at cna.asia.
13: Welcome back. Helping disadvantaged youths build soft skills and critical thinking could help level the playing field in an AI-driven workforce. Social mobility charity Access Singapore has called on the public and private sectors to create such opportunities through mentorship, career exposure, and work-based learning. The charity says community support is key in bridging wealth and opportunity gaps as social mobility in Singapore slows. It adds that more partners joined in the past 2 years to support programs like its apprenticeships. Next year, Access Singapore will also launch an index to track social mobility trends and identify areas for intervention.
14: We do want to do a more longitudinal approach. I think it's important that we do it potentially multi-year. And the idea is, can we see improvements from the statistics? If there are, fantastic, let's do more. If there are no improvements, I think we need to do much more. And we think that everyone needs to play an even bigger role to equalize opportunities for all.
13: The Land Transport Authority has awarded a $757 million second civil contract under the Changi Southern Corridor project. LTA says the two firms awarded have strong track records in rail and infrastructure projects. These include work on the Thomson East Coast and Jurong Region lines. Construction is expected to begin in the third quarter of this year. Under the contract, new flyovers, tunnels and underpasses will be built and road enhancement works will be carried out. These will provide full and direct road connectivity to the future Changi Airport Terminal 5 from the East Coast Parkway, Pan Island Expressway and Silin Avenue. New cycling paths will also be added along Silin Avenue and Tanah Merah Coast Road to improve connectivity in the Changi East Corridor. Motorists can also expect traffic diversions in these areas during construction. A robot so tiny it can travel through tight spaces in the human body and perform surgical functions wirelessly. Scientists at NTU Singapore have developed a robot about the size of a seed. It can enter the body and move, cut tissue, deliver drugs, collect samples, and generate heat for potential cancer treatment. Is this future of minimally invasive surgery? We speak to researchers for more. We have Associate Professor Lam Kuo Chan and Nicholas Fu joining us now. Welcome both to the show. Well, let's start with our Prof Lam here. How does such a tiny robot cut tissue, deliver drugs, and even treat cancer?
15: So one of our major goals in doing this kind of small-scale robots, right, is that one day we can actually inject them into the body, navigate them to a targeted location, and perform treatments. The way that we are going to control the robot is through magnetic fields. By using magnetic fields, right, we can actually allow them to move, right, and by controlling its magnitude, directions, and the spatial gradients, we are able to allow it to produce specific functions. What is the key thing here that allows it to have five functions is that we can actually remagnetize and demagnetize a specific part of its body. By using this strategy, right, we can effectively expand its functionalities and perform all the surgical functions that you have just mentioned. Yeah.
13: Yeah, so that's quite amazing. We have Nicholas in the studio here with us now, and you've also brought the robot with you.
7: Yes,
13: I have. So it's the size of a seed. Can you show it to us?
7: Oh, yes.
13: So our viewers can also have a look at it. So, can you explain how it's being used?
7: Oh, okay, sure. So you can have a look at the robot over here. And this is the size of a typical robot that we use here. Mm. And we usually use, for most of our robots, magnetic fields to control them, because these magnetic fields are very safe for use with humans. And we can power them wirelessly. And this can enable them to be controlled when they are inside the human body and perform the various tasks that they are set out to do. So we can do the five functions that you mentioned: to deliver drugs, cut tissues, store, manipulate, and as well as remote heating for hypothermia therapy.
13: So far, all the tests that have been conducted are with chicken liver or even tissue-like material. So how safe is it for use in the human body?
7: Oh, that's a very great question. So we have done a lot of testing with simulated tissues, such as the chicken liver. But we have also done some tests which would help check on the biocompatibility of these robots. And our tests show that they can be used safely with these live tissues. And these biocompatible tests are actually done out in the clinical studies for use with humans. And they ensure that it can be safely used inside the human body. And we're also using very safe materials such as silicons, which have been used in the literature for humans.
13: Yeah, so Prof Lam, I want to bring you in again. Since the robot is controlled wirelessly, how can doctors then track and also navigate it inside the body? You mentioned the magnetism that was one force that you were using.
15: Right. Thank you for that nice question. Yes, we're using magnetic fields to control the motion and function of the robot, but we can also use medical imaging techniques such as ultrasound, X-ray or CT scan, or even perhaps MRI to actually visualize and localize the robot. By using the combination of magnetic fields and this kind of medical imaging techniques, it is possible to actually allow the surgeon to effectively control this kind of robots when they are navigating inside the human body.
13: Yeah. So we also talk about how this tiny robot can then generate heat to help with their cancer treatment. So how is this different from other current techniques that are being used that can also do this with precision and safety?
15: Right. So definitely, this kind of heat treatments are very critical for cancer treatments. And we are already using some of those kind of treatments in clinics now, right, for real treatments, right? But if we are using small-scale robots, right, we can potentially increase the efficacy of this kind of treatments. The reason is because all these robots, they can move to very specific locations and provide very localized heating. By doing so, right, we will only see the cancer cells that we need to destroy, and we will ensure that the healthy cells will not be developed too. So what we are trying to say here is that this kind of technology can significantly enhance future heat treatments for cancer.
13: Yeah, so Nicholas, looking at how small this robot is in person as well, once you've put this robot into the human body, how do you get it out? So for people who are a bit concerned.
7: I understand the concern. So if you can see our robot, it's actually endowed with tiny little legs. So like a human, it's able to walk and it can even roll around. And using its locomotion, the way it can enter the body after it's been injected in, or we can swallow it, it can crawl to the point of entry, through the entry to the targeted location, perform it has the things it needs to do, and it can then use its dexterous little legs to walk itself out back through the same way it came in.
13: Yeah, so and all this is, of course, controlled by the doctors outside
7: Yes.
13: in the application as well.
7: Yes, so the doctors will have the full autonomy to control it, but we also hope to be able to, in the future, incorporate machine learning techniques and some AI to help us more dexterously control it and to actually help the surgeons to have make it more simpler for them to control it and more intuitive.
13: Wow. So, you know, Prof Lam, before we go, what are the kind of surgeries then that you feel can be very quickly applied to this technology?
15: Right. So although the possibilities are very wide, right, we can start with something simpler. That means to start with surgical procedures that are more on the surface, almost superficial. That means closer to the skin, right? So some of the treatments that we can look at would be, treatments for the eye, the ear, and the nose, right? Then in the future, we can actually go beyond that, right? We can go for treatments inside the digestive system, right? And perhaps in the very long run, right, we hope to do surgical processes for the brain and also for the heart and many other kind of organs. But of course, that is a very, a long-term goal, right? The short-term goal will be those that are more superficial, nearer to the skin.
10: Yeah, very exciting applications ahead. We look forward to that as well. Well, Prof. Lam and Nicholas, thank you both for joining us today and sharing about this micro-robot. Associate Professor Lam Guo-Tsan and Nicholas Wu from the School of Mechanical and Aerospace Engineering at NTU. And before we go, nearly 3,000 flowers and a journey through the Ottoman world. It's the latest floral display at Gardens by the Bay. Blue is a key colour with clouds of lush hydrangeas on show. At the heart of it all, the Topkapi Palace, home to the Ottoman royalty for nearly four centuries. It's also a UNESCO World Heritage Site. Blue Beauties is now open till the 21st of June, and it's free entry for children to the Flower Dome as part of the Children's Festival celebration next month. And that's Singapore Tonight. We'll leave you more with the shots from the exhibition. Thanks for watching and have a good night.

0: The first thing in the morning as Asia wakes up to a new day. Get up to speed with major events shaping lives in the region and other parts of the world.
1: Putting things in perspective with eye-opening reports and expert analysis as a new era of global politics breeds power struggles and shifting alliances.
0: We get to the heart of the matter and take stock of the issues you're invested in with on-the-ground reports and wall-to-wall coverage. Viewing it all from a regional lens because we put Asia first.
2: Johor Tingge is actually a Thanksgiving procession, praying for prosperity.
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0: Journey across Asia through stories of change, resilience and rediscovery this June on CNA. As countries across Asia race towards cleaner energy, communities are rethinking how they power their everyday lives. From solar fields to offshore wind farms, witness the transition towards a more sustainable future. In Power to the People, hikikomori, a growing phenomenon of social withdrawal, is now affecting youths in Singapore.
1: They always hide under the bed, doesn't want to go to school.
0: Follow four individuals over 6 months as families search for answers and possible solutions in shutdown. And as Singapore transformed over the past two centuries, so too did its rivers and waterways.
2: Before Raffles came to Singapore, it was once a wet rice paddy field.
0: Rediscover the water channels that once shaped the island in Lost Rivers this June on CNA.
3: Right in a chaotic moment.
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0: This actually reminds me of a story that my grandpa used to tell my dad. So when you're hiding in the jungle, how do you know whether it's safe? Answer was actually spider webs. You're passing by an area and it's filled with spider web. It means that you're safe because nobody has passed through. But if the spider webs have been cleared, then that's a warning sign for you. My name is Sin Eun, and I'm here with John, an expert in war history, to find out how Fort Connaught played an important role for Singapore during the Second World War.
1: What we don't know is the size of this fort. It has been abandoned for a long time. It is no longer very clear where the fort starts and where it ends. So I'm here with a LiDAR team that's going to do a 3D scan of the entire site.
0: LiDAR uses laser beams to scan the surroundings and turns them into 3D maps of the environment.
1: Okay, here we are at the 9.2-inch gun emplacement. And what we have here are two ammunition spaces. The shells will be kept here on standby. And when required, these will be taken out and loaded onto the main gun and it'll be fired off. Area here is different. This would have been the elevator shaft.
0: Special permission must be granted to explore these spaces. We've secured it, and guided by John's deep knowledge of war history, we are going to unearth what lies beneath Fort Connaught.

0: This was the elevator shaft. You can still see some of the fittings and fixtures that still survive. And quite likely there would have been an engine there that would be helping with the hoisting, loading, and the propulsion of the elevator shaft.
1: Is that the gun emplacement that we saw just now?
0: Yes, it is. This confirms that the gun emplacement is supplied by munitions stored underground. And they use this elevator shaft that you saw earlier. The LiDAR scan shows that it connects to the chamber that we scanned earlier.
2: Seeing this bunker at this massive scale, it's difficult for me to believe that the British were completely unprepared as the Japanese forces advanced in 1942. The British had the strength and ammunition. What caused their downfall was the lack of information or intel.
3: Naval base, strategic centre, Singapore is above all one of the ramparts of that freedom for which the British Empire stands.
2: And information was exactly what my grandfather was tasked to collect for the Allied forces. But how much of his stories were reliable? And how much of what we knew were true?
4: In morning of the 8th of February, 1942, the Japanese begun their assault onto the British impregnable fortress. Singapore,

The only way to discover the secrets behind these forgotten relics and memories is a journey through time.

0: I'm Sin Eun. I'm at a cemetery with my father, mother, and younger brother. It's Qingming, a Chinese festival where families come together for tomb sweeping and honoring the departed. We're at the grave of my grandfather, Wong Chu Hien.
1: My family lives in Singapore, and it's been many, many years since I've actually come here for tomb sweeping. I come from a family of storytellers. My earliest memory, my father tucking us into bed and telling us about different stories, different experiences, and often contained many morals. And this sparked my interest in history. I think from a very, very young age, I was taught to connect with it on a very personal, very emotional, and a very deep level.
0: My grandfather was born in 1926. He came to Malaya from China when he turned 9.
1: After my grandfather's passing, my father started to share stories about what my grandfather used to do during World War II. And this came as a surprise to me. I mean, my dad used to tell us many stories when we were young, and we were no stranger, you know, to these very epic tales of adventure, of survival. But he had never once shared anything about my grandfather. It was in my early teens where I found out that my grandfather was actually a resistance fighter in Force 136.

My grandfather was only a teenager when war broke out. Yet, he volunteered to join the resistance fighters when Malaya fell. Was the invasion of Malaya that swift and devastating that many like him had no choice but to defend their country the only way they could? February 1942,

0: Under the cover of darkness, the Japanese launched an insidious assault on Singapore from Johor in Malaysia.
1: They said the Japanese knew that the place in Sarimbun, on the northern western part of Singapore, was not well defended. Moreover, the British felt that the Japanese couldn't come through the Sarimbun because of the mangrove swamp. It's a place where they least expect them to come and attack.
0: Marching towards Singapore City, their next objective was to capture Pasir Panjang Hill. At the highest point is Bukit Chandu, what is now known as Kent Ridge Park. This is to further pressure the British to relinquish control of Singapore.
1: This is Hyde Park Drive. This is the exact route the Japanese took to capture Bukit Chandu. So if you look in this area here, you have lush greens on your right, you have lots of industrial buildings on your left. But just imagine, 80 years ago, it was a bloody battleground.
0: But standing in their way were two battalions that consisted of the Malay Regiment, led by an extraordinarily courageous leader, Lieutenant Adnan bin Saidi.
1: We are now at a little valley on Pasir Panjang Ridgeline. On my side here is the ridgeline that goes all the way to the top. This side is where we have the Pasir Panjang north side where the Japanese were approaching. You can see a drain today. This was once a stream, and this stream actually connects to Normanton Tank.
0: Normanton Tank, also known as the Normanton Oil Fuel Depot, is a critically important facility built by the British to store fuel for the military. Although well-trained and familiar with the terrain, Lieutenant Adnan and his small band of men could not withstand wave after wave of Japanese attack. On 14th February 1942, the Malay Regiment was trapped at Point 226, the highest point of Bukit Chandu.
1: Why 226? Because 226 represents 226 feet above sea level. This was where the Malay Regiment actually reorganized after most of the objectives were captured by the Japanese. For Lieutenant Adnan, this was the last stand. He gave a last shout to the men, "Biar putih tulang, jangan putih mata," which means death before dishonor.
0: The chaos of the withdrawal by the military was mirrored in the fear civilians felt as Japanese advanced. My own family was caught up in those dark days.
2: 那个时候日军已经占领马来西亚半岛，而且到处都屠杀人。公公婆婆他们带着几个孩子，已经把那个衣服啦这些逃跑的东西都已经准备好了的。所以有一次，我的公公突然间惊醒过来，我的婆婆就问他：“你怎么不睡好来？什么事情？” 那么他就继续睡，他继续睡，一会儿他又再一次的惊醒，我的婆婆就有点斥责他说：“你为什么不睡好？你弄睡不好，我们也睡得不好。”公公就说：“我梦见我的爸爸。”我爸爸讲：“你还不跑啊？”我的婆婆就立刻起床，拿着那些随身的衣服，抱着孩子牵着，就赶快逃跑。 跑了不多，不是很远的地方哦。那些不远的那个茅草屋就火烧起来，那被屠杀的那种惨叫声哦，很远就听得到。
0: The Japanese army captured Singapore in just 7 days. Even after the British surrendered, the fighting still raged on. A resistance movement started. Those defeated were already thinking of their next move.
2: I've seen many of these graves. I've never seen a grave like your grandma's. You see, he put his life's work on this stone. 1941年世界二次大战哦，他马来西亚他是一个抗日军中队的情报员，是盟军136部队少尉无线电发电员，啊，这个是他的生平的记载啊。
0: I'm meeting one of my earliest history professors, John Kwok, historian and expert on World War II history in Singapore.
3: I remember coming to this very location with my brother, and we actually scoured the entire exhibition, you know, looking through picture after picture, just trying to find a trace of my grandfather here. But you know what? I actually have a couple of newspaper clippings about my grandfather.
4: Okay, let's have a look. Oh, okay, so
3: this is my grandfather in the middle.
4: Okay, I recognize this one, Tan Chong Tee. And this is Mr. Tam over here. And I think these are the members of Force 136.
0: Both Tan Chong Tee and Tam Sien Yen were prominent resistance fighters from Force 136. Their leader was the war hero Lim Bo Seng.
4: When the British lost Singapore, they still wanted to keep a presence in Malaya and Singapore. So Force 136 was formed to cover areas like Burma, Malaya and China. So we're talking about Force 136 B branch that was operating in Malaya and Singapore. And their job was to actually infiltrate into parts of Japanese occupied territories and gather information. So the British were interested to know things like how the Japanese were moving their supplies around. They wanted to know the patterns of life during that time period as well. All of this was to eventually plan for a recapture or a reinvasion of Malaya. And they would usually recruit from the refugee population, mostly Chinese. Why? Because there was no way a European-looking person was going to blend in into Malaya. So they needed local-looking people. So the Chinese were their best option that they had.
3: And how were these recruits trained?
4: They were trained in all sorts of skills that would allow them to observe patterns of life in the towns and the villages, how to encrypt information, how to send transmitted radio signals that cannot be read, how to contact the head office in India or Sri Lanka. It's all about harvesting information about what's going on in Singapore and Malaya.
5: My father's life and work are quite strict. 他的所有的用具，好像锄头啦、镰刀啦，必须啊要整理的非常整齐啊，用过后要放回原位，感觉是像是一个军人的那种生活。如果你放的不够整齐，或者放错地方，那第二天他如果看到的话，他就会很严厉的斥责你。
4: That was exactly how an intelligence agent is expected to behave. If he's operating in this area and he senses that something is off, he has to quickly leave. Because if he was captured, the Japanese will torture him. And they torture intelligence agents because he will know encryption codes, he will know methods of passing information back to the head office. So he has that kind of vital information that they would really kill to get.
0: Intelligence officers like my grandfather were not the only ones lurking in the shadows to gather crucial information. The Japanese were doing the same too.
6: When markets are volatile, when is buying the dip a smart move? 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
1: This is an old map from 1941 with a focus on installations useful to the Japanese army, including air bases, oil depots, and communications broadcast towers. In another map, the Japanese knew where all the defenses were located. It was undeniable. The Japanese had an upper hand in the information of war.
2: Well, when it comes to spying, the Japanese pretty much have it down to an art form. They will bring agents in, they'll set up their local informant networks. They will have established networks already in place even before the invasion of Singapore and Malaya.
1: The Japanese military tapped into their network in places around Middle Road. Once known as Little Japan, Middle Road was where the Japanese community lived during their time in Singapore.
2: They will get information that's really well needed for operation planners. Certain professions that were more in contact with the people or with the officers that would use those services. So you have things like photographers, dentists, barbers. Officers usually will go to barber or in groups. They'll be chatting, you know, oh, I'm heading back tomorrow. My ship is in dock now. But when they're doing that, the barber is listening. These nuggets of information feed into the whole planning process. They even can produce maps, detailed maps that actually help the ground operations whenever they are launched. Intel information is very crucial to any military operation. The more of this you can gather, the better of it your planning can be. You can launch an operation and that's going to be very swift, very efficient, and minimize casualties.
1: But why was the capture of Singapore so important to the Japanese? What did they really want?
2: So, Singen, we are now in a restricted area. This building is the former View Road Hospital, built in 1941. But the hospital only came to being in 1975. What most people don't realize is that this building has a very strong connection to the war in Singapore.
1: John tells me that the area surrounding this former View Road Hospital has been slated for development.
2: So I'm here with a LiDAR team that's going to do a 3D scan of the entire site. They'll tell us things that we have not found out about this place.
1: LiDAR stands for light detection and ranging. The scanner sends out millions of light beams and records the beams as they bounced off different surfaces. The distances travelled are recorded, and with that data, a point cloud model can be created of the entire site.
2: All right, we are here on the highest floor of the View Road building. And why is it called View Road? I think it has to do with the view it offers. I mean, look at that.
1: Lying less than 5 kilometres away is the present-day Seatrium Admiralty Yard. But back in 1938, it was part of a vast military infrastructure that gilded Singapore's reputation as an impregnable fortress.
2: Today, we tend to think the naval base is just centered on the dockyard area over here. But actually, if you look at the entire map of the naval base, literally stretched from one end, from the causeway here, to right at the other end at Sembawang over here. And the naval base was an important facility that the Japanese wanted to capture. This was because with the capture of the naval base, the Japanese can expand their operations further into the Indian Ocean and the South China Sea area.
3: And from this watchtower, you actually get a 360 view of the coastline.
2: Exactly. This is essentially a key position that afforded the Japanese a holistic 360 view of all their assets in the region. On this side here, you can see there's an interesting feature here. It's called a torpedo depot, which means that this area was likely used to service submarines.
1: My grandfather used to claim that he was a special escort for high-ranking officials during the war. So they took a hike across the jungles. And there, my grandfather claimed he escorted them into a submarine for a special meeting. As a kid, when I heard this story for the first time, I really did not think that this story was true. It sounded quite incredulous. After finding out about submarines that were used in World War II, I realized that what my grandfather used to say might be true.
3: It sounds like this watchtower has a huge strategic significance in the story of the war.
2: That's right.
1: Despite a lack of official records, John believes that there are still some things yet to be discovered.
2: This is a LiDAR scan of the entire View Road building. And it's an extraordinary one. You can see all the details here.
4: With this LiDAR scan over here, we are able to map out the entire building in a 3D scale. And then we are able to see every window, every corridor, every door.
2: That's interesting. I've never realized that at this courtyard, the two blocks here, the corridors are facing each other. But the other courtyard, it's different.
3: So what could this kind of design inconsistency mean?
2: We know that the British started the construction of the building. It is likely that they finished the two wings, but this inconsistent part here may suggest that it was actually finished by the Japanese. This was not a building that was built at the one go. There is a further clue to suggest that this was a Japanese military HQ building. So this is the scan of the bunker that was done earlier. There was that generator that we saw, and it was a massive object in the middle of our room.
1: I also noticed that the walls were kind of blockish and quite thick from the main building. That's unusual, right?
2: So how we know that this area was used by the Japanese Imperial Navy is the presence and discovery of this piece of equipment over here. A diesel-powered generator. And we know that this particular model was only manufactured during the war period. And the Japanese Imperial Navy used this type of generators to power all their base facilities. So if you look at the size of this generator, it would have been impossible to fit through the doorway that we walked. See, that's made of brick, and that's cement. And it's quite likely that this was actually installed here, and then the wall was built around it, encasing it in a room like this. It seems to suggest that this was all built to protect the diesel generator in this room. At some point of time, the View Road building was used by the Imperial Navy as a base building.
1: Singapore's strategic location was clear in the maps and plans provided by Japanese intelligence. The occupation

0: of Singapore was inevitable.
1: With the Japanese victory at Singapore, the sun set on the British Empire in the east. On Singapore itself, the civilian population suffered too, as the local Chinese were subjected to many painful indignities by their Japanese captors.
0: Under the Japanese occupation, Singapore witnessed the Alexandra Hospital massacre and the infamous Suk Ching massacre. These atrocities of war drove a deep chasm between the persecutors and those who experienced their brutality. But the notions of good and evil were not exactly in a binary, as we've come to discover.
2: I'm back! My name is Shermin, and you might know me from my search for the one. Now that that is done and dusted, I'm on a new quest now. One that involves my all-time favourite manga, Berserk. And the artist behind it, Kentaro Miura.
3: Kentaro Miura is a very private person. He's some, like, figure shrouded in mystery.
2: But with Miura no longer around,
4: I guess I'm 34 years too late.
2: I'm banking on others to tell me more about him.
3: How is Kentaro Miura's personality like? I'm
2: so desperate, I'm even reaching out to manga legends. Just to find out more about Berserk and Miura. Catch Shermin's Manga Mayhem, 30th May, Saturday on CNA.
5: Aspirations and attitudes of Singaporeans are changing the nation that raised them.
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8: I guess a part of me wanted to connect even deeper with the people.

0: There's no point playing it safe. Safe will always be forgotten.
1: If we as Singaporeans are able to have a satellite that we can truly say was conceived, designed, engineered, and built in Singapore,
2: how wonderful would it be?
3: This is Singapore. We don't give up.
4: Journey across Asia through stories of change, resilience and rediscovery this June on CNA. As countries across Asia race towards cleaner energy, communities are rethinking how they power their everyday lives. From solar fields to offshore wind farms, witness the transition towards a more sustainable future. In Power to the People. Hikikomori, a growing phenomenon of social withdrawal, is now affecting youths in Singapore.
5: They always hide under the bed, doesn't want to go to school.
4: Follow four individuals over 6 months as families search for answers and possible solutions in shutdown. And as Singapore transformed over the past two centuries, so too did its rivers and waterways.
6: Before Raffles came to Singapore, it was once a wet rice paddy field.
4: Rediscover the water channels that once shaped the island in Lost Rivers this June on CNA.
7: My strongest memory of my grandfather would be that he tended to sit cross-legged on a chair and he'd face the main door and stare intently into space. And it almost seemed as if he was trying to recall something. And he would be lost in thought for hours and hours on end.
8: In the three-day battle from the 12th to 15th of February, more than 7,000 Allied soldiers were killed, 10,000 wounded, and more than 90,000 were captured and made prisoners of war. Resistance fighters like my grandfather melted into the jungles and towns of Singapore and Malaya to continue their

0: work. On 15th February 1942, the Japanese wasted no time in declaring Singapore as their own.
1: So this is where the British formally surrendered to the Japanese. But things were very chaotic. People in Singapore, they were very concerned about what's going to happen next. It did not help also the Japanese started rounding up elements of the Chinese community who they suspected were involved in the anti-Japanese movement. Family members of many of these people who were rounded up approached a very unlikely person for help. He was Shinozaki Mamuro, and he was actually the military advisor to the defense headquarters at a point in time. A number of family members of those people that were basically rounded up to take their family members out of these concentration camps. He found ways to go to different camps and basically, you know, work with the Kempeitai garrison to get these people released. He rounded up about more than 2,000 Chinese prisoners and got them released.
0: During the Suqing operation, Shinozaki gave out 20 to 30,000 safe passage cards and freed almost 2,000 people from dangerous detention. These cards were supposed to be issued to Japanese collaborators and foreign diplomats only.
1: Shinozaki Mamuro came to Singapore before the war and was a press attaché for the Japanese consulate. He was asked to help to collect, you know, intelligence about the British military locations, their military strength. At that point, the British Special Branch really suspected him of being involved in espionage. He was charged for being guilty of performing espionage and prison in Changi Prison.
2: He was imprisoned as a Japanese spy, but he went on to help locals during the Japanese occupation?
1: Yes, exactly. I think one thing we need to understand about Shinozaki is that he was very much a product of his country at the point in time. A very patriotic person with a very strong sense of duty. So on the one hand, of course, he was still a Japanese official with his duties and responsibility. But on the other hand, I think there was this humanitarian aspect to him in which he was genuinely concerned about the people around him. He also was not actively, you know, working against his own government. So, you know, ultimately, I think he did the best he could in the situation that he was in.
0: The war affected people in different ways. For Shinozaki, unable to stomach the atrocities that were committed, he was inclined to help those who were suffering. For some, who were on the receiving end, word of such atrocities hardened them.
2: My father told me that in his lifetime, my grandfather actually killed 3 Japanese people. We suspect there may be more, but these stories were never told to us. My grandfather and his comrades captured a Japanese soldier, and because it was not convenient and even dangerous to bring him along this very treacherous trek through the jungles, they decided that they would get rid of him. It was actually a very common Japanese tactic to bury any captured prisoners alive and just leaving them there to suffocate to death. My grandfather's comrades intended to do the same thing. My grandfather could not bring himself to put this man through such torture. And so what he did was he grabbed a charcoal and he actually hit the soldier on the back of his head, ensured that he was unconscious before burying him. I also wondered how my grandfather felt. I wonder if he remembers how this man looked like. And I wonder if the scene and the act of doing it has ever kept him up at night.
0: The surrender of the British and the occupation of the Japanese strengthened one truth for Singapore. She has only herself to count on. It was a time when allies can and will turn against their own. Even the formidable force once tasked to defend Singapore did so.
3: The Padang at this very location was where a newly formed army held grand parades in 1943 and 1944. What had happened was that when Singapore surrendered in 1942, there were 90,000 Allied soldiers who were stuck here. 50,000 of them were Indian.
0: To the Japanese, the Indian soldiers were a valuable source of potential military might they could use to overthrow British rule in India.
3: So what the Japanese did was they formed an alliance with the Indian soldiers. They created what was called the Indian National Army. At the beginning, Captain Mohan Singh, who was of the 14th Punjab Regiment, he was appointed as the head of the Indian National Army. And he organized a brilliant propaganda campaign.

0: It's the other half. Captain Mohan Singh started a regime of repression. Concentration camps were set up, and the ringleaders of those resisting were thrown into these camps and treated very badly. Within about 2 months, almost 90% of the soldiers had already joined the Indian National Army.
1: So you mean to say the leader of the Indian National Army actually threw his own soldiers in a concentration camp?
0: That's correct. It was a very controversial step that he took. From his point of view, he needed the largest number of soldiers on his side to make the INA as effective as possible in the hope to throw the British out. Because I thought they were all traitors, because I felt that aligning with the Japanese was a very wrong thing to do. But then when I started researching it, I saw the men had seen the collapse of the British Empire before their eyes. The choice they'd been given was, you join us to throw the British out of India, otherwise you'll be treated very badly as a POW.

0: occupation, my grandfather was stationed in an area where Hakka Chinese formed the majority. Many from this dialect group are involved in the traditional Chinese medicine trade. Most of the people in that area had some form of understanding of traditional Chinese herbs and what it could do for your body. So for example, if the Japanese were advancing and the resistance fighters had to retreat, then my grandfather would write down a prescription to reduce heatiness, and this would indicate that the resistance fighters had to back off. Now, on the other hand, if the Japanese were retreating, my grandfather would then write down herbs that were meant to increase heatiness, meaning it was a good opportunity for the resistance fighters to conduct acts of sabotage. All of these were written down on these prescription papers, and they were carefully folded and kept in these cups where rubber sap was being collected. And this helped them to avoid detection, because at the same time, the Japanese would find it very difficult to decode, you know, what all of this actually meant. So this became one of the ingenious ways in which information was gathered and passed down. The resistance fighters not only carried out physical covert operations, but also found ways to sabotage the Japanese economic system here in Malaya.
1: This is what we call Japanese invasion currency.
0: What role does money actually play in the larger resistance effort?
1: When the British lost Singapore, they could not fight back in military terms. They thought of a way to try to sabotage the economy by introducing things like inflation. They did was to get Force 136 agents to capture some of these bills, and these bills would be shipped back to England, and plates would be produced to try and print as much as possible, and these agents would then take the currency back to Malaya and Singapore and just introduce it into the economy. If it was a counterfeit note, a design feature is actually missing.
0: I see a tiny ship on the horizon.
1: Right, and it's a realistic-looking ship with the smokestack over here. If this was a forged note, you can actually notice that there will be a missing smoke trail over here.
0: From 1942 to 1945, the Japanese were already mass-printing war currency to fund their war efforts. Together with Force 136's economic sabotage, the value of the war currency dropped and the price of goods increased frequently. The Japanese were heading towards an economic depression. The end of the occupation was near.
2: 公公以前有跟我讲过，这抗战时候他们是游击队嘛，在夜晚，有时候他们有一次他去在一个机场烧那日军的那战斗机的时候。 啊，他为了他要逃跑哦，有要有争取时间逃跑，所以他们就把这个油啊，可以着火的那个油，他们点一支香在上面，那个香哈，他点着那个香，那个汽油在下面吗？那个香哈烧到这个油的时候，它自然就烧起来了，所以他们用这样的方法哦，延长他们逃跑的机会。
0: But creating distractions was only one of the many skills that resistance fighters like my grandfather had to learn to survive the war.
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12: Tengo es que puedo coger lo bueno de la cultura china y quedármelo, y lo bueno de la cultura española y quedármelo.
13: I can't do anything because I stay in India 10 years.
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16: 지금은 인도에서 거의 가족처럼 함께하고 있습니다.
17: 남이 많은가?
10: Things can coexist together, and that's the beauty of Hong Kong as well.
13: When I leave to the Chennai, I feel like, oh God, I'm home.
18: The New Locals, Season 2, on demand at cna.asia.
19: My grandfather was only a teenager when he joined Force 136. During the Japanese occupation, he was exposed to situations that were beyond his years.
20: One of the scariest stories that my father shared with me was when my grandfather's comrades were betrayed and captured and imprisoned for a week in the clan association by the Japanese. And at the end of a week, they were actually slaughtered. So these stories used to make me cry because my father told me that after the war, my grandpa brought him to the place where all of this happened, and he could still remember seeing the bloody handprints on the wall.
19: Resistance fighters like him were not only involved in covert operations, but had to quickly learn how to adapt and survive the harsh conditions of war. Even after the war, my grandfather remained obsessed with teaching such survival skills to his children.
21: 那你来看哈，这个我们叫做地胆头，是形状啊，感觉嘛它有点毛毛的。这个哈你拔下来哈，拔出来，连它的这个根啊，洗干净，煮了以后，这个是气风啊，气势啊，非常的好。
19: But my grandfather, fraught with the violent and horrific experiences of war, never left.
21: 小的时候啊，我们不理解父亲的一些的对我们的一些的，比较严刑的这些管教方法，我们不理解，不理解他的管教的原因，方法是不对的。做孩子的我们当然是活好动嘛，以前我们煮饭都是烧柴嘛，所以门前有一些我们摆放一些的柴木材啊，所以他生气啊。 我的哥哥，他在那个路口那边，他就顺便拿一支柴骂了以后，他就把那个柴丢过去，甚至把我的哥哥的那个嘴巴的都打到流血。当时小的时候我们不理解，为什么我的爸爸 这样的脾气，这样的这样，有时候火这么火爆，啊，所以孩子们都不大要靠近他，哎，他们大的很多就不想留在家里，这样子。
20: When I was growing up, my father would expressly tell me that he's not going to cane me, because you know Grandpa did this to him, did that to him. Grandpa actually grabbed one belt and tie my father's hands, and then he'd use another belt or a hanger or sometimes even an iron rod, and then he'd just get lashed. I never saw where and how this anger came about, and it was often over the smallest, most innocent mistakes that were made.

0: Wow, Gong so happy.
1: Yeah, I've never really seen him this happy. I always remember him scolding people.
0: Yeah, especially me and Haiping.
1: I remember he would take the feather duster and then he'll start running after us. Yeah, and then what did he say? He'll lock you up?
0: Yeah.
1: Why do you think Gong Gong rarely smiled? Do you think it's got to do with whatever happened to him when he was young?
0: Yeah, probably. I mean, he was only like 17, 18. When he went to war, right? I think Gong Gong suffered from post-traumatic stress disorder.
1: PTSD?
0: Yeah. Can see a lot of the odd habits. It doesn't make sense. But I think Gong Gong took it to an extreme level. You know, from the way he gets easily angry, especially at children, you know.
1: I think one of the reasons why my father would tell me these stories with a lot of passion and great detail could have been a way for him to process and understand the kind of hardship and the kind of life that my grandfather had to go through. My grandfather was indeed very abusive towards my father, and that kind of coloured the dynamic between the both of them. And I think my father grew up trying to rationalise and trying to understand, you know, why is it his father behaved the way he did? Why was his life marked with violence? And why was a lot of this pain and violence inflicted upon his own children? And in his journey to understanding why and to find closure and come to terms, especially after my grandfather's death, I believe my father found a lot of comfort. He found a space to process what had happened to him, and it helped him to explain the way that my grandfather was. The war ended on 12 September 1945. Force 136 disbanded 2 years later, in 1947, and many active agents were demobilized. They were told to go back to living life as normal civilians, but my grandfather continued to have a strong sense of duty to his country and to those who suffered. He volunteered to exhume mass graves. As an intelligence officer, he was aware of where many of the nameless were buried. So I grew up feeling very deeply moved and enamored, you know, excited by all these stories of my grandfather that my father used to tell me as a child. And it kind of created this image of this brave hero who helped to save his family, his people, fending off the evil Japanese. But as I've come on this journey to uncover these different facets of the war, I've come to realize that the notions of good and evil aren't exactly in a binary. Now, my grandfather probably had to do some very violent, very regrettable things in order to survive, in order to do the work that he's had to do. And through this, I am reminded of one thing, and that is that this notion of war, it casts a long and wide and deep shadow on all of us. And even though I've never gone through something as horrific, you know, as wartime, I'm so deeply affected by it through the stories I've heard, through family, and through the experiences that have been shared to me by all these different people.
2: I asked him, "Dad, if they did so much bad things, do you think you can forgive them?" He said, "Actually, these people have been brainwashed by Nazism. They have been used as tools." 真正的背后的邪恶是这一批贪婪的这些政棍，利用他们。所以我们可以原谅他们，但是不可以忘记我们被欺负、被屠杀、被做亡国奴的那个日子。所以我们必须。

0: CMA wins big at the New York Festivals 2026 with an outstanding haul of 16 awards, including 11 gold, 2 silver and 3 bronze. Recognized on the global stage for trusted news, excellence in journalism and compelling documentaries. CMA, understand Asia.
1: Yeah.

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1: A new chapter in the race to the moon. NASA outlines a multi-billion dollar strategy for a sustained lunar presence just days after China's latest crewed space launch. On the next Asia First, we take a look at the focus of this plan and its impact on the future of space exploration.
2: The headline news this hour. China's Foreign Minister Wang Yi has chaired a meeting of the UN Security Council, reaffirming Beijing's support for the body and making a case for multilateralism.
3: The UN should unequivocally oppose protectionism and unilateral actions, oppose making economic and trade issues about security, and oppose sci-tech blockades, decoupling, and cutting off supply chains.
2: The foreign ministers of the Quad group of nations, the US, Japan, Australia and India, have put on a united front, aligning themselves on energy, critical minerals and a focus on maritime security.
4: On the issue of maritime security, there are two big announcements. The first is the launch of the Indo-Pacific Maritime Surveillance Corporation initiative, which is going to leverage each of our country's maritime surveillance capabilities in the Indo-Pacific to enhance information sharing. Related to that, of course, is also the expansion of the Indo-Pacific Maritime Domain Awareness Initiative, which provides and can provide near real-time commercial maritime domain awareness data to countries throughout the Indo-Pacific.
2: Iran accuses the U.S. of breaching the ceasefire after overnight strikes targeted missile sites and mine-laying boats. Washington says it conducted self-defense strikes in southern Iran, while Iranian forces say they downed an unmanned Reaper drone. This as negotiators hunkered down in Doha in an attempt to strike a deal, with Iranian media saying Tehran's frozen assets remain a sticking point. And Indonesia has launched a probe into several major palm oil producers for suspected under-invoicing of exports. Finance Minister Prabowo Yudhisadewa identified Singapore-based Wilma International and Muslim Mas Group among 10 firms under investigation. This comes after President Prabowo announced plans to centralize control of commodity exports under a state-run agency, accusing firms of under-invoicing, an illegal mechanism sometimes used by firms to avoid tax. And that's latest from the CNA newsroom.

0: This is East Asia Tonight.
1: Good evening, I'm Atelier Edwards. Tonight's top stories from East Asia. The Quad group of countries launches an Indo-Pacific maritime surveillance initiative as China grows more assertive across the region, while also stepping up cooperation on critical minerals and energy security. Now, China urges all sides to uphold a ceasefire after U.S. strikes in southern Iran and Tehran shot down a drone. Hopes for a final peace deal remain, but an agreement could still take days. Now, Seoul boosting its underwater deterrence to counter North Korea's threats with plans for its first nuclear-powered submarine by the mid-2030s. This as South Korea's military detects fresh missile launches by the North, with several projectiles, including a ballistic missile, landing into the Yellow Sea. And Philippine President Marcos heads to Japan for a four-day state visit, where he will meet Prime Minister Sanae Takaichi, and talks are expected to focus on boosting defense ties and energy security.

0: Thank you. It's an honor to have this precious award once again after everybody done their
1: Also tonight, a triumphant return for BTS on the world stage. The K-pop superstars winning Artist of the Year at the American Music Awards for the second time. And an elderly Japanese security guard finds unlikely fame armed

0: with nothing but duct tape, patience, and a steady hand. Quad foreign ministers have reaffirmed their stance on maintaining a free and open Indo-Pacific and announced a series of pacts on energy security and critical minerals. Now, the bloc also released joint statements of concern over recent maritime activities. They condemn attacks on commercial shipping and oppose future measures that do not align with UN Treaty on Maritime Movement. Now, they also raised concerns over the militarization of disputed features in the South China Sea. China's foreign ministry says it does not support exclusive camps in response to the group's announcement. We've got Neha Poonia for CNA joining us live from New Delhi. Neha, first off, help us break down all the new initiatives announced after the Quad Foreign Ministers meeting today.
1: Telly, this group was meeting under tremendous scrutiny. That meeting taking place just down the road from where I am right now in the heart of New Delhi. And what we saw was the foreign ministers of the Quad grouping have expressed tremendous optimism about the potential of the group, also trying to put up a united front. Marco Rubio calling this a group that is aimed at ensuring, action-oriented deliverables and practical cooperation. And to that effect, they've announced a host of PACs, the first one most significant being a joint infrastructure project, the first of its kind by the bloc to build a port in Fiji. Now, the Quad minister saying this is in response to insufficient port capacity in the Pacific Islands. They've also, like you said previously, announced a critical minerals initiative. It's a framework, they say, that will help build resilient supply chains in a transparent manner for emerging technologies. They've also announced this is important, and in energy security pact. We don't have too many details, but Marco Rubio is saying that this is going to help build energy resilience in the region, and that the US is going to host a meeting to this effect towards the end of the year. And this is important because we've seen what the impact of the Iran war has been in South and Southeast Asia. Countries here paying an outsized price for the ongoing oil crisis because of a bulk of those oil and gas supplies coming through the Strait of Hormuz to this region. And the U.S. indicating it wants to work with Quad nations to try and address some of those energy security issues. They've also talked about accelerating collaboration to conduct more maritime surveillance in the region. And of course, something that underpins the group is the idea of a free and open Indo-Pacific. And there were lots of references to that with Quad foreign ministers saying they're going to continue to work together to try and ensure they uphold that principle.
0: So quite a number of announcements made. Neha, does this meeting then mark the revival of the Quad, perhaps as a counterbalance to China's growing assertiveness in the Indo-Pacific?
1: Absolutely. I mean, that's the signal, certainly, that the foreign ministers were trying to convey, according to experts. Because remember, before this meeting happened, the last meeting had only happened in July 2025. And there were many questions about the relevance of the group, given the sort of focus the U.S. has had on the war in Iran and also on resetting ties with Beijing. We've seen how for the U.S. in the last 2 years, we've heard them talk about China more as an economic rival and not as a strategic one. And that's led to questions about what it is that this group can then work together to do to try and counterbalance China's growing assertiveness in the region. But Marco Rubio using his visit to New Delhi to continuously counter that, saying that this is still a relevant group. The Quad, he says, is a cornerstone for America's foreign policy in the region, and it is an important group of like-minded strategic allies, he said. But there's still questions, Otelli, about what happens next, because the much talked about, much delayed leader summit has still not happened. Marco Rubio saying it could happen towards the end of the year, but New Delhi would like President Trump to travel to New Delhi so the summit can be held here before it can pass on the chairmanship to Australia.

0: We still don't know if that's on the cards, but Quad foreign ministers certainly indicating that they will continue to who's relevant to the region.
1: All right, many thanks for that report. Neha Punia for CNA in New Delhi. A fragile ceasefire under growing strain. Iranian forces say they downed an American drone after the U.S. military struck targets in southern Iran. The U.S. Central Command called the strikes defensive actions and that it will continue to act with restraint during the ongoing ceasefire. The Revolutionary Guard says that it reserves the right to retaliate against any violation by the U.S. China has again urged all sides to observe the truce. Now, uncertainty also surrounds efforts to reach a deal. U.S. Secretary of State Marco Rubio says that an agreement could take days. Iranian negotiators have met with Qatar's prime minister to lay the groundwork for future talks.
2: در این مرحله ما به هیچ عنوان راجع به جزئیات موضوع هسته‌ای صحبت نخواهیم کرد. این یادداشت تفاهم 14 بندی متمرکز هست بر خاتمه جنگ. اگر این اتفاق بیفته در یک بازه زمانی 60 روزه راجع به موضوعات مرتبط با هسته‌ای گفتگو خواهد شد.
1: Well, for more, I've got Blake Sifton for CNA joining us live from Tel Aviv. Blake, so these latest strikes by the U.S., to what extent will it threaten the ceasefire?
3: Good evening. Now, we've seen an exchange of fire between the United States and Iran in recent weeks in the Strait of Hormuz in limited skirmishes. But these attacks by the United States really do come at a very precarious moment, of course, with Iranian negotiators in Qatar. And an extension of the ceasefire, a deal to reach an extension, really did seem imminent over the last few days. Now, U.S. Central Command has seemed to downplay these attacks, saying they're showing restraint, calling them self-defense to protect our troops from threats posed by Iranian forces. Of course, they say they struck Iranian boats that were laying mines as well as missile sites. Now, for their part, the Iranian Revolutionary Guard say that they have the legitimate and definite right to respond to what they call violations of the ceasefire by American forces. They say they destroyed an American Reaper drone as well as fired on an American jet that crossed into Iranian airspace. So these kind of attacks and counterattacks really do show the potential for the situation to degenerate and potentially spiral out of control. Now, today we've also heard from Iran's supreme leader. In a statement on Telegram, he said that Gulf countries would no longer be a shield for U.S. bases. And of course, he has not been seen in public since the initial airstrikes of this war that killed his father. And there are reports that he communicates with his deputies through a complex network of couriers, and that is delaying messages to those deputies, to other Iranian leaders, and is delaying the potential for a deal between the United States and Iran.
1: And Blake, on top of that, we have intensifying Israeli attacks in Lebanon, and how is that going to affect prospects of a deal?
3: Well, that's right. Just the last little while, the Israeli military came out and said that they struck over 100 Hezbollah targets in southern Lebanon, as well as the Bekaa Valley in eastern Lebanon. That comes after Prime Minister Netanyahu said in a statement that he had ordered the Israeli military to intensify blows against Hezbollah. And there are reports in Israeli media that an emergency call-up of reserve soldiers has begun as part of a potentially wider military operation in Lebanon. Now, all of that follows what has really been a seismic strategic shift on the ground in Lebanon in recent weeks, where Israeli forces are positioned some 10 kilometers deep into Lebanon. Hezbollah is increasingly using the kind of small first-person view suicide drones that have become ubiquitous in the war in Ukraine and really transformed the battlefield there. They are using those against Israeli forces and against Israeli vehicles. They are connected

0: connected to a thin fiber optic cable, which means they cannot be jammed. And Israeli forces have essentially had no response to them. They are now conducting most of their military operations at night and remaining indoors for fear of really the menace of these drones. And calls by the Israeli public for a greater response in Lebanon have been mounting. Throughout what's been a very shaky ceasefire, the Israeli military has seldomly struck Beirut. Under pressure from the United States, they have mostly concentrated their daily airstrikes on southern Lebanon. But there are now fears that they may expand those further into the east of Lebanon, as well as into Beirut. There are reports that people are now leaving the southern suburb of Beirut, which is a Hezbollah stronghold. And Iran has said very clearly that they want an end to Iranian Israeli attacks in Lebanon as part of a wider deal with the United States. So an expansion of these Israeli attacks could potentially jeopardize those talks between the United States and Iran.
1: And many thanks for that update, Blake Sifton for CNA in Tel Aviv. Now, we are going to go for a short break now, but coming up on East Asia Tonight, Taiwan's TSMC is powering more than just the AI chip boom. It's now lifting TAIEX up the global rankings, helping it overtake India by market capitalization. Plus, a Samsung Electronics union representing workers outside the ultra-profitable semiconductor division asks the court to block vote on pay deal. Details in a short while.
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1: When markets are volatile, when is buying the dip a smart move? Why Singapore investors can get weaker returns even when Wall Street is up? Plus, cooking gas made from sewage. Can it really cut energy bills? Money Mind, Wednesday on CNA.
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8: Hello again, you're watching East Asia Tonight, and we've got Olivia Marzuki joining us for the very latest in business. So Liv, oil markets, they're apparently reacting to the latest US strikes in Iran. Tell us, what are investors watching for?
9: Well, they're watching two things, I'll tell you. So first, whether the fighting will disrupt oil supply, and second, whether US and Iran can keep peace talks alive. Oil prices are moving mixed following US military operations in southern Iran. Brent is moving up again at $98 a barrel, nearly $99 a barrel, and WTI easing slightly to $92.60. Investors weighing on Washington's mixed messaging on the peace negotiations with Tehran. And Japan's Nikkei share average fell today, retreating from a record high in the previous session, as investors locked in their profits and rising oil prices weighed on sentiment. The Nikkei ended marginally down, and the broader topics just a touch underwater. Now, South Korea's KOSPI back from the long weekend, hitting a new all-time high past the 8,000 level. Boosting sentiment was hopes that Washington and Tehran may be nearing a peace deal.

Won strengthened against the greenback. And strong gains there for chip-making giants. They soared to record levels before pairing some of those gains, ending the day firmer by 2.2% for Samsung and 5.7%, nearly 6% higher for SK Hynix. Well, Chinese stocks ending the day flat after a correction in tech shares. Investors are also jittery around Beijing's crackdown on illegal cross-border trading. Shanghai there ending the day 0.17% down, and Shenzhen a little bit above water. Hang Seng also closed slightly in the red, but excitement towards chip making boosted semiconductor stocks in Hong Kong following news of Huawei's potential tech breakthrough. Chip makers SMIC and Hua Hong bucking the wider weakness. They climb more than 16% at one point before pairing some of those gains. They still ended firmly in the positive territory. Huawei announced yesterday that it will start making 1.4 nanometer chips with its own logic folding technology within 5 years. The process could help China narrow the gap with TSMC and boost the development of Chinese AI models. But experts say the technology remains unproven and will depend on the success of Huawei's Kirin mobile chip launching later this year, the first products to use the process. Taiwan's TSMC boosting the island's stock market up the global rankings, overtaking India by market capitalization. TAIEX is now ranked fifth globally at $4.95 trillion U.S. dollars, edging past India at $4.92 trillion. The jump comes just over a month after the benchmark overtook the U.K. and Canada. Both Taiwan and South Korea are riding the AI boom, with tech heavyweight stocks surging. Taiwan's ascent is largely driven by TSMC, which now accounts for more than 42% of the benchmark index. The chipmaker shares have rallied 49% so far in the year. Analysts say that Taiwan's stock market still has room to grow after regulators raise limits on how much domestic funds can invest in a single stock. That's a move that JPMorgan Chase says could bring in more than $6 billion in inflows. Experts say that the surge in Taiwan's market value alongside India's decline highlights two key forces shaping markets in 2026. First, soaring oil prices from the Iran war are hurting growth prospects for energy-importing economies like India. Second, optimism over AI is fueling global rally in tech stocks, benefiting manufacturing hubs such as Taiwan and South Korea. China's electronic and electric vehicle export machine continued its aggressive global expansion as shipments rose 40% on year last month. Brazil was a top importing nation. Shipments of Chinese EVs to Brazil rose 220% in April. Thailand and the Philippines also among top five export destinations. Shipments to Indonesia dropped 10%. Regionally, Asia received the largest share of Chinese EVs, with exports 20% up on year. Europe ranked second with 36% more shipments. Notably, exports to markets in the EU rose 41%. And domestically in China, EV registrations in April rose 2.8% on month. And this means that fully electric vehicles accounted for nearly 42% of all newly registered vehicles in April, versus 38% in March. Registrations of hybrid vehicles increased to 13% of all new registrations. Experts say consumer demand has shifted in favor of EVs as oil prices remain elevated. Ferrari's bet on going electric failing to win approval from investors and buyers, with its shares sinking today after it unveiled its first ever fully electric model. Ferrari CEO has hailed the launch of the Luce as new chapter for the 86-year-old Italian sports car maker. The company says the choice of name, which means light in Italian, is meant to evoke clarity and direction. But the light at the end of the tunnel for Ferrari could still be far, with shares of the Milan-based automaker down more than a quarter over the past year. Rival European marquees such as Lamborghinis and Porsche have also scaled back EV plans.

0: fighting weak demand. South Korea is keeping a closer watch on overseas private debt investments at a time when regulators around the world are scrutinizing the trillion-dollar industry. The financial watchdog says private credit holdings by Korean pension and state-run retirement funds rose to about $17 billion by the end of February. That is 55% higher than around $10.8 billion in 2023. The regulator says the bulk of the exposure is to debt in the U.S. and Europe. State-run funds also said to have a more concentrated risk, with about a fifth of their exposure tied to the tech sector. Private debt refers to lending outside public bond markets and traditional bank loans. Companies may use it because fundings can be faster, more flexible, and easier to customize. The announcement comes as global regulators monitor the potential risks in the $3.5 trillion private credit market. Wealthy investors have lined up to withdraw money from some private credit funds amid concerns that AI could potentially disrupt parts of the industry. A Samsung Electronics Workers Union representing the Consumer Electronics Division says it has asked a court to block a vote on a pay deal that mainly benefits employees in the company's chip unit. The agreement, reached last week, primarily benefits workers in its highly profitable semiconductor business. Some are estimated to receive about $416,000 in bonuses this year, while those outside the chip unit could get about $4,000. The Samsung Electronics Co-Union took up legal action after being told it had no right to join the ballot. It had left the negotiating team before the tentative wage deal was settled due to concerns that chip-making divisions are being disproportionately favored. It is among Samsung's smaller unions, with about 13,000 members. A separate association representing about 20,000 chip and non-chip workers has also said it was upset with the terms of the deal and will vote against it. The ballot by unionized workers began on Friday and is due to conclude on Wednesday. The co-founder of one of the world's leading AI companies have called for stronger oversight into the rapidly expanding sector. Anthropic's Chris Olla said that artificial intelligence governance cannot be left solely to tech companies. Mr. Olla spoke at the presentation of the Pope's first encyclical, which called for regulation on AI. The Anthropic official echoed the calls, saying that stronger external oversight of the sector is needed, because companies like his face commercial, geopolitical, and personal pressures that do not always align with society's broader interests. A Financial Times report found that the tools can strip safety measures from Meta and Google models in minutes. Once modified, these models reportedly answered unsafe prompts involving malware, biological weapons, and child exploitations, raising fresh concerns for AI companies and regulators. That's pretty much all I have in business for now, Otelli. Back to you.
1: Thanks so very much for that, Olivia. Well, we are going to go for a short break now, but coming up next, the Philippine president heads to Tokyo on a state visit with a focus on economic and defense deals. As Quad countries, including Japan, launch initiatives on energy security and critical minerals, we'll be speaking with a Japanese expert after the break to help us unpack this all.
2: In Singapore and across the region, every story starts on the ground.
3: So we're expecting a high stakes.
4: The world has seen the global economic growth.
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CMA wins big at the New York Festivals 2026 with an outstanding haul of 16 awards, including 11 gold, 2 silver, and 3 bronze. Recognized on the global stage for trusted news, excellence in journalism, and compelling documentaries. CMA, understand Asia.

0: This is East Asia Tonight, and here are the headlines you are following. The Quad launches a new Indo-Pacific maritime surveillance initiative amid China's growing assertiveness in the region, or deepening cooperation between members on critical minerals and energy security. China urging all parties to uphold a ceasefire after Iran says it shot down an American drone, and Washington carried out what it calls defensive strikes in southern Iran. U.S. Secretary of State Marco Rubio says an agreement on ending the war could take days. And South Korea says it is looking to launch its first nuclear-powered submarine by the mid-2030s under a new program aimed at countering North Korea's nuclear and missile threats. President Lee Jae-myung says that the program will build on the basis of the nation's strong alliance with the U.S., while the defense minister says the submarines will be developed and constructed in South Korea. Now, the announcement comes as North Korea launched several projectiles off its western coast, including at least one short-range ballistic missile. The South Korean military says the projectiles flew about 80 kilometers before landing in the Yellow Sea. North Korean leader Kim Jong-un has declared the country's nuclear status irreversible. Now, to help us break down what South Korea's defense ambitions mean for the peninsula and its allies, well, my colleague Grace Shin, she joins me now in the studio. So, Grace, help us understand what exactly is South Korea trying to build here and how is it different from the submarines that it has now?
1: Well, South Korea already has a capable submarine fleet, but its current submarines are conventionally powered, meaning that they're not powered by a nuclear reactor. So while they can be quiet and they can carry missiles, they have limits. At some point, they need to recharge the batteries or take in air, which means that they have to come close to the surface or surface, meaning that it's very easy to detect. Now, what Seoul wants to build is a nuclear-powered submarine, which does not mean a nuclear-armed submarine. Now, a nuclear-powered submarine refers to how exactly a submarine can move. It uses a small nuclear reactor to provide energy for propulsion, whereas a nuclear-armed one means that the submarine carries nuclear weapons. So South Korea says it's not trying to do that. The military advantage of having a nuclear reactor to provide energy is endurance. It will allow the submarine to stay deep underwater for much longer, and it can also travel farther and much faster. So for South Korea, this is about having a much longer-lasting presence under the sea. And as you mentioned before, with North Korea's growing missile threats, especially with North Korea trying to develop submarine-launched missiles, Pyongyang can launch missiles from underwater, and South Korea just wants to be able to find and follow and respond in advance. And that's why authorities are referring to developing an underwater kill chain, seeing and being able to detect North Korean submarines early enough before any damage is made. And as you mentioned, South Korea wants to develop this by the mid-2030s.
0: Mm-hmm. So, I mean, whenever you mention nuclear, you know, that tends to raise eyebrows. But as you've mentioned, these submarines, they are not nuclear armed. So why is non-proliferation still an issue?
1: It's because nuclear, I think it does raise a lot of eyebrows here, because the sensitive part is not only about whether the weapon itself is nuclear or not, it's whether the fuel and technology used to power a submarine is. And South Korea, as you mentioned, is drawing a very clear line here. It's saying that it will not possess nuclear weapons, as it is rightfully to do so as a party of the Nuclear Non-Proliferation Treaty. But a nuclear-powered submarine still requires nuclear fuel.

0: Seoul says that it will use low-enriched uranium and work closely with the U.S. while obliging to the non-proliferation obligations. And if we take a history lesson real quick, it was in the 1970s with concerns that Seoul may pursue its own nuclear weapons program during the Cold War. But South Korea had committed to not to ever acquire nuclear weapons and place its nuclear activities under international safeguards. But the gray area for many other countries that are all part of the NPT is naval nuclear propulsion, because while the non-proliferation system was designed to stop the spread of nuclear weapons, it never really specified or dealt with every neat detail for nuclear propulsion. But even if submarine is not carrying nuclear weapons, South Korea still has to prove and is willing to prove that the nuclear fuel won't be diverted for any weapon repurposes. That's why Seoul is talking about working with the IAEA very closely. And it's sending the message consistently that this is more about propulsion, not proliferation. But the burden now is whether Seoul can actually convince the U.S. and the IAEA and other governments that the program, this program, will be transparent and tightly controlled.
1: So elaborate a little bit more on that. Curious to know, how does this fit into South Korea's relationship with the U.S.?
0: This is where the story becomes more of a submarine story and more of a geopolitics story, because South Korea definitely has strong capabilities to build its own ships and civilian nuclear industries. But given that nuclear submarine propulsion is one of the most sensitive technologies in the world, it also needs to work closely with the U.S. The South Korean government says it has secured American support for nuclear-powered submarines during the last year's summit, the APEC summit in the sidelines in Gyeongju. But that's best seen by many experts as a political green light, not a finished deal. So many details need to be outlined. For instance, who supplies the nuclear fuel? What technology can be shared? And how will the fuel be monitored? Where will the submarines actually be built? And the last point could become quite contentious, given that the U.S. and South Korea have a strong ROK-U.S. alliance. South Korea has been depending heavily on the U.S. since the Korean War. They're under the American nuclear umbrella. But President Lee has also been calling for a faster transfer of wartime operational control from Washington to Seoul. And the reason why where everything will be built is a contentious issue is because President Trump has been pointing to the Philadelphia shipyard acquired by Hanwha Ocean as a possible construction site. But South Korea's defense ministry mentioned today that the submarine should be built with technologies native to South Korea and built in South Korea. So many details there as to how far the extension of the U.S. military presence in South Korea will go remains an issue. So taken together, the message right now is that Seoul wants more military autonomy, but still within the U.S. alliance. It's not trying to break away from Washington per se, and it still relies on Washington, but it still wants its own autonomy. So the broader significance is South Korea's nuclear-powered submarine will be a test of how far it can strengthen its own deterrent while staying within the U.S. alliance and the global non-proliferation system.
1: All right. Well, thanks very much, Grace, for explaining that to us. Just talking to Grace Shin there on the implications of Seoul's nuclear submarine program on the Korean Peninsula. Now, the flagship of South Korea's submarine fleet has docked in Canada's British Columbia, where it is surveying as a floating floor model in Seoul's pitch for Ottawa to buy a dozen like it. The crew of the ROKS Dosan An Cheongho arrived in Canada on Saturday, following a voyage that lasted nearly 2 months and covering nearly 15,000 kilometres. Well, that journey also sets a record for the South Korean submarine force by completing the first ever crossing of the Pacific. Now, the vessel was officially welcomed at the Canadian Forces base Esquimalt yesterday. Well, its arrival comes ahead of exercises with Canadian and other partner forces. Hanwha Ocean, which built the submarine, is one of the two bidders for the multi-billion dollar contract to supply Canada's new submarine fleet. A Philippine President Ferdinand Marcos Jr. begins a four-day state visit to Japan today, as both countries mark the 70th anniversary of a normalization of ties. Now, Mr. Marcos is set to meet Japanese Prime Minister Takayuchi, and they will be discussing the country's strengthened strategic partnership, including maritime security, food security, and efforts to manage oil price shocks that's linked to the Middle East conflict. The Philippines says that it will push for deeper operational cooperation with Japan, including information sharing, defense coordination, equipment transfers, and support for modernizing its armed forces. Now, both sides are also expected to announce new agreements on defense, trade, investment, and human resources. Well, quite a flurry of diplomacy is unfolding across Asia, and to help us unpack the region's security climate, I'm going to bring in Tomohiko Taniguchi, special advisor.

0: emerging about where Asia is heading exactly?
1: It is not a substantial departure, but a logical step ahead of what these countries have made already. For instance, Australia has chosen to buy a cutting edge destroyer from Japan. For Japan, this is going to be the very first attempt to sell weapons of that nature to other countries. So Australia, Japan are bound by strong security cooperation. Now, the Philippines and Japan have chosen to become quasi-alliance partner in addition to Australia and Japan. And India, Japan, Australia, and the United States, original Quad member countries, are reinvigorating, in my view, their strategic value. There has been zigging and zagging, trying to see the direction clearly for Quad members, Quad member countries. But now, with the threat from China more apparent, and with the closure of the Strait of Hormuz, making a wake-up call to all these countries' leaders, I think they're coming back to their strategic foundation. And that's what's occurring all at the same time.
0: So I want to pick up more on the Quad, because its agenda seems to be widening, right? I mean, the Quad is now moving into maritime surveillance. They're talking about critical minerals and energy security. But for Japan specifically, how do these initiatives fit into Tokyo's wider Indo-Pacific strategy?
1: Quad was originated by the late Prime Minister Abe. He published an article called Asia's Democratic Security Diamond. If you connect four dots of Hawaii, Tokyo, Darwin, Australia, perhaps Perth, Australia, and India, you can have a diamond-shaped picture. And that's a Quad. And in that diamond-shaped picture, you get seas of East China Sea, South China Sea, and parts of the Indian Ocean. So it's a pledge for these four maritime-oriented democratic nations to work always together to safeguard the free and open nature and the rules-based order of the Indo-Pacific. So that being a strategic foundational concept, as I say, those four leaders are coming back to where Quad began.
0: And now to Marcos's visit to Tokyo. I mean, it's sort of framed around diplomacy and partnership, but I mean, Japan is seeing Philippines more in terms of its regional strategy. So I'm trying to understand this, because Japan just last month allowed lethal weapons exports, and given that its regional security role is also growing, what sort of defense cooperation do you think could emerge from Marcos's visit to Tokyo?
1: The first thing that I should say is it's long overdue. Not only President Marcos, but his predecessor, President Duterte, has repeatedly urged the Japanese side to change Japan's peacetime peaceful constitution at once and do much, much more on Japan's defense, beefing up of Japan's defense. But President Duterte was staunchly anti-America. Now, President Marcos is more strategically minded, if I may say, in cherishing the relationship with Japan and with the United States, aware that these three nations combined could give a strong deterrence capacity for the Philippines vis-a-vis China. Now, for Japan, it's all about Taiwan, because Taiwan is neatly sandwiched, if you look at the map, between the Philippines and Japan, two of the staunchest allies of the United States and democratically mature nations. So if the Philippines has chosen to become more like an alliance partner to Japan, it's going to be very much a welcoming sort of development for Japan.
0: So just to push that point further, so if the Philippines becomes one of the first recipients of Japan's lethal defense hardware, what message would Tokyo then be sending to the rest of ASEAN?
1: I'm not sure if the Philippines is going to be the first, because the plan is going on between Australia

0: Japan and Australia is planning to buy the cutting-edge frigate from Japan. And you've just covered what South Korea is doing vis-a-vis Canada, showcasing South Korea's defense and shipbuilding capacity, eyeing the opportunity for Canada to procure South Korean-made weapons. So South Korea is much, much more advanced as a weapons producer and weapons exporter. So what Japan is going to do is just a baby step forward. Mm. Nonetheless, because Japan has done nothing of that nature, it's a very significant step forward.
1: Mm. So for Southeast Asia, I mean, Japan is often seen as, you know, being less polarizing of a security partner than, say, China or the U.S. But I mean, how far can Japan go as the region's preferred hedge without ruffling China's feathers, you know, even more?
0: Well, it's a fine balance to be struck all the time. In China, you've got Japan's companies have got tremendous amount of economic stakes. No Japanese leader, Sanae Takaichi included, cannot ignore the accumulated amount of stakes that Japanese businesses have had. And when it comes to ASEAN, you must always highly appreciate the unity and centrality of the ASEAN nations. So it's not in the interest of the Japanese to appear as if the Japanese are looking down upon anyone else. Rather, the Philippines and Japan could set a precedent and a sort of a model for other nations to follow, because everyone in the ASEAN nation is fearful of the behemoth in their neighbor, namely China. But the Philippines and Japan can stand firm and tall by cooperating with each other. That's going to be giving a very good lesson to follow for other ASEAN nations as well.
1: Hmm. So in a nutshell, if you could just recap this all for us, what is that major breakthrough that you would be looking out for Marcos's visit in the days to come, since he'll be there for 4 days?
0: One of the significant symbolic events will be to sign the GSOMIA agreement, which is to jointly share highly sensitive military intelligence. And if you have that sort of agreement between two nations, you're now looking at an alliance taking shape between the Philippines and Japan. That's one. And more symbolic, President Marcos is going to give the highest civilian orders both to the Emperor and Empress. So that also is going to cement the already good relationship between the two nations.
1: All right, we'll certainly be looking out for those. Thanks very much, Dr. Tamohiko Taniguchi, Special Advisor, Fujitsu Future Studies Center, and former Special Advisor to the late Japanese Prime Minister Shinzo Abe. Well, we're going to go for another break now, but coming up on East Asia Tonight, an elderly Japanese security guard is winning fans one strip of tape at a time, turning ordinary signs into works of art.

0: On this episode of Singapore Hour,
1: Orchard Plaza holds a maze of unassuming doors that transports you straight to Japan. I'm taking you to my heavy hitters, all tucked behind a facade you have probably walked past many times.
2: In 2024, Singapore had over 13,000 dengue cases. How does a tropical city perfect for mosquitoes to thrive fight back? By breeding even more of them.
0: You don't want to miss Singapore Hour, Friday on CNA.
3: I'm back! My name is Shermin, and you might know me from my search for the one. Now that that is done and dusted, I'm on a new quest now. One that involves my all-time favorite manga, Berserk. And the artist behind it, Kentaro Miura.
4: Kentaro Miura is a very private person. He's some, like, figure shrouded in mystery.
3: But with Miura no longer around,
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5: A Starbucks in South Korea has seen a sharp drop in sales after backlash from a marketing campaign. The promotional event, dubbed Tank Day, referenced a military crackdown on pro-democracy protesters back in 1980. And reactions included criticism by President Lee Jae-myung. The chairman of Shinsegae Group, which owns a controlling stake in Starbucks Korea, made a public apology at a press conference today. He also appealed to the public not to take out their anger on Starbucks Korea employees and frontline workers.
6: 어떠한 변명도 하지 않겠습니다. 이번 일에 대한 모든 책임은 저에게 있습니다. 제 잘못입니다. 저를 포함한 신세계 그룹 구성원 모두 우리 사회의 역사와 희생을 기억하고 늘 국민의 마음을 깊이 이해하고 존중하겠습니다.
5: An internal investigation did not point to any intentional wrongdoing, but it did expose, quote, serious flaws in its risk management framework. Shinsegae fired the head of Starbucks Korea last week after apologizing over the campaign. Though Starbucks global headquarters in the U.S. said it is aware of the gravity of the situation. A backlash from the marketing blunder is also spreading to the entertainment industry. Some celebrities are facing criticism after being spotted holding Starbucks beverages. Videos have also been posted of individuals smashing Starbucks branded mugs. Well, meantime, K-pop making one of its strongest showings yet, the American Music Awards, taking home 11 awards across categories. And in a comeback like no other, global stars BTS scores a triple crown, including the coveted Artist of the Year honor, beating out competitors such as Bad Bunny, Taylor Swift, and Sabrina Carpenter.
7: Our biggest thanks and gratitude, as always, goes to the armies all over the world.
5: The leader RM referring to the nickname for BTS fans. The band first won the honor back in 2021 as the first Asian act to do so. Became the only Asian act to win it twice. The Korean septet, who recently returned to the world stage after military service, also claimed Best Male K-pop Artist and Song of the Summer for the single Swim. A song of the year went to Golden, the upbeat tune from Netflix animated movie K-pop Demon Hunters, beating strong contenders including Alex Warren's Ordinary, as well as Taylor Swift's The Fate of Ophelia. Now, the trio behind Golden EJ, Audrey Nuna and Ray Ami won Best Vocal Performance. The film itself nabbed the Best Soundtrack. Cat's Eye, meanwhile, emerged as the new Artist of the Year, alongside wins for Best Music Video for their song Gnarly, as well as Breakthrough Pop Artist. They are a global girl group with members from four countries. Now, an elderly Japanese security guard is finding unexpected fame making signs, not with a printer or a paintbrush or even a design software, but with something far more humble, the ubiquitous duct tape.
8: One of Japan's most in-demand graphic designers is neither a hip nor an artist by training. He's a 72-year-old security guard at a train station in Tokyo, making signage out of duct tape. Shuetsu Sato said it all started when he was asked in 2004 to help travelers navigate the sprawling Shinjuku station.
9: ガムテープで案内板を作った方がお客さんにしてみれば分かりやすいのかなと思って作り始めたのがきっかけです。
8: Soon, Sato was getting requests from all over Japan, for movie posters to work for corporate giants. One of his latest projects is collaborating on a logo for Nike's new store in Shinjuku Shopping District. Last year, Sato even won the Japan Sign Design Association's Platinum Award for his unique typography, now known as Shuetsu Tai, after his name. But for all his popularity, the septuagenarian has never charged a set fee, leaving compensation up to his clients. One time, a station master thanked him with a pair of new socks. Sato merely asks for meals and transportation costs, and the understanding that he will use only duct tape.
1: 症状をもらうためとかじゃなくて、とにかく誰でもいいんです。喜んでくれる人がいれば、いいんですよね、それで。だから、もう自分が楽しいことと、一人でも見てニコッと笑ってくれればそれで僕はもう満足なんですね。
5: I hope you've enjoyed Tuesday's edition of East Asia Tonight. 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See you tomorrow.

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1: Putting things in perspective with eye-opening reports and expert analysis as a new era of global politics breeds power struggles and shifting alliances.
0: We get to the heart of the matter and take stock of the issues you're invested in with on-the-ground reports and wall-to-wall coverage. 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
2: Johor Team Gate, actually a Thanksgiving possession, praying for prosperity.
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0: Good morning, America. A sunny day in New York for the auction of the largest dinosaur fossil on record.
1: They found the most complete Stegosaurus ever discovered.
0: But specimens like these rarely go for sale, so it's really just a guess right now.
2: And now the much anticipated Lot 13 Stegosaurus Apex, a mounted Stegosaurus skeleton. And Sotheby's is thrilled to present to you today, Apex, the most impressive, likely the most complete, and probably the most important Stegosaurus ever to be uncovered, let alone to come to market. For that, we can open Stegosaurus at $3 million. $3 million now, at $3,200,000, at $3,200,000, ahead of you online, at $3,200,000, at $3,500,000 already, $3,800,000, Emily draws blood first, $4 million already with Cassandra, at $4 million.

0: It's just so much bigger than any other that has been found. So it is somewhere between 79 and 85% complete, which is an incredibly high percentage. I think most people, when they go to the museum, they don't realize what they're looking at is usually a replica. It's 0% complete, or maybe half of it is complete. We're looking at approximately 27 feet long when measuring from the tip of the nose to the tip of the tail. About 11 and a half feet high, 6.5 feet wide. I couldn't even lift up the femur by myself. Like, it's a three-person job just to lift up a femur. So it's an incredibly heavy animal. The estimate is $4 to $6 million. You know, an estimate is just an estimate.
1: $5 million, a cool $5 million from Cassandra. At $5 million, with Cassandra's bidder at $5 million. All eyes on you, Adam.
2: I had a few guys from auction houses contacting me. They were asking me,

0: Like, hey, what do you think about Evolution? And I asked them about, like, oh, what's the completion rate? You know, who found it? And as I learned more and more data, I said, if this is exactly as you guys describe it, then it's gonna go for a lot more. And they're like, really? You think it's gonna exceed the high estimate? I'm like, by like at least twofold.
1: At 18 million, 22 million, what will we do, Cassandra? I'm here for you, don't worry. With Cassandra at 24 million, 27 million with Adam Stackhouse, $30 million with Jody, $32,500,000. It's against the rest of you.
2: We have no idea what it will sell for. It's big, it's attractive, it's scientifically important.
1: They're just numbers at this point. Am I selling, Jody? $39 million. $39,500,000. Thank you, Adam. $40 million. With Jody Pollock on the phone at $40 million. At $40 million then, we're all sure. Last chance for Apex at $40 million. Last chance, Adam, at $40 million. Fair warning. It's with Jody Pollock at $40 million. Shall I sell, Adam? At $40 million, then. That's yours, Jody. Sold!

There has been a real inflationary push for certain types of fossils. The demand side of it, I would say, is driven by a few fronts. One of them is probably, I like to say, Hollywood.

I would say another would be just general interest, maybe from very serious collectors. When I say serious, it can mean collectors which are really hardcore and really want to go out there and collect this particular species. And I can also mean collectors with serious money.

0: I think people who like to collect are just people who like to appreciate art and history. So here you can see my apartment. I'm staying here on the top. This is a very nice street, very quiet. And yeah, so we're entering now. So here it's on the right. My name is Ralph. I live here in the Philippines, and I'm a tech entrepreneur.
1: Hi there.
0: Remember Michelle from my birthday party two years ago?
2: 2 years.
1: Sorry, it's so bright.
0: In 2023.
1: Where's the Jurassic Park music?
0: These two dinosaurs are 155 million years old. This is an Allosaurus, a juvenile, and this is the Diplodocus, the long neck. One is the carnivore, one is the herbivore, so I thought it's like an amazing pairing because they were found also in the same site. So they possibly lived in the same time, around 155 million years ago, in the US.
3: In a museum, you basically just get the shape and a little bit of the color, but here you

0: You can really tell, like, you can see the texture, you could feel the you can really see every minor detail about it. It's not there in a museum. Because in a museum, you'd see it far away, you just see, oh, that's cool, that's what the skeletons look like. But here, it's really like, wow, it's right there in front of me.
1: What we see here is just Earth. It's not the bone, we're clear on this, right? So, my analytic point here is, first of all, I would love to know what was the real position of this dinosaur when they found it.
0: The reason it's positioned in more of a lifelike, you know, hunting, predator-prey manner is to make it more lifelike, to kind of visualize what actually happened 155 million years ago. Probably when they were found, they looked something a little bit more, I guess, like this.

0: I like to do new things. I like to do things which are different from others. And same in my business. I chose a niche of my business which is not pursued by anyone. And same with the dinosaurs. In terms of like business, I think Asia and especially Southeast Asia and South Asia is very much coming. So the stigma of the third world is finally going away and people are rising into the middle classes. So these countries are really up and coming. So I think that's like a very, very big new market for the collectors, collectibles.
1: It's still quite a new market in Asia. I would say our societies are very kind of pragmatic, very financially driven. I think we're finally getting to the stage where if you look at the hierarchy of needs, you know, you've covered your basics and now like, okay, what's gonna make me feel self-actualized? What's gonna make me happy? And what's gonna stimulate my curiosity, what's going to inspire me. So I think we're at that stage now where, yeah, I think out here in Asia, people are ready to invest.
2: Hey, what's up? Nice to meet you in person. Heard so much about you.
3: Wow.
2: I'm Cliff. Hey, good to meet you. My shipment from the US just came in. So I was here documenting, working here with Don. He's my photographer. So we were just taking pictures of different fossils right before we packed them up and sent them off for shipping. It's been beautifully restored.
3: Where is it originally from?
2: From Eastern Montana.
3: Okay.
2: Yeah, so currently it's in Europe.
3: Museum
2: it's been sold.
3: Private.
2: Private.
3: All right, okay.
2: Yeah. Yeah, it's 60% original. Yeah.
3: Well, and what's the age of it? How many million years?
2: So these are approximately about 68 million years ago.
3: Yes.
2: Yeah. And you can see kind of the detail on it. It
3: looks fantastic, especially the horns. Yeah.
2: The horns were completely original. Also, we were quite lucky. Yeah. I think out in Asia, a lot of issues for clients is space because, you know, like you look at it in pictures and you don't realize like when you see it in person. I think out here in Asia, we have a more conservative culture. But like I said, I think we're coming to our own. But it really takes some people who willing to take the risk. They're like, okay, like, hey, none of my friends are collecting this. I'm going to be the first. That's a big risk. It takes pioneers like Raf who have the courage to be like, okay, this is interesting. This is valuable. This is beautiful. I want it.
4: It's interesting, mainland China and Mongolia have incredible fossils. But those cannot be excavated and exported. So if you wanted to buy a dinosaur, if you're in China or in the Asian region, you have to get one from the United States. You can't really get them from over there. Most other countries in the world where you're going to find dinosaurs of this kind do not consider dinosaurs personal property. They belong to the government, no matter where they're found. In the United States, dinosaurs belong to whoever owns the land.
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12: I'm back. My name is Shermin, and you might know me from my search for the one. Ooh. Now that that is done and dusted, I'm on a new quest now. One that involves my all-time favorite manga, Berserk. And the artist behind it, Kentaro Miura.
13: Kentaro Miura is a very private person. He's some like figure shrouded in mystery.
12: But with Miura no longer around,
13: I guess I'm 34 years too late.
12: I'm banking on others to tell me more about him.
13: How is Kentaro Miura's personality like? I'm
12: so desperate, I'm even reaching out to manga legends. Just to find out more about Berserk and Miura. Catch Shermin's Manga Mayhem, 30th May, Saturday on CNA.
14: 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Hikikomori, a growing phenomenon of social withdrawal, is now affecting youths in Singapore.
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17: Plot of land which the region of Johor currently owns.
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0: I get up every morning excited to go dig. 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I have no formal schooling in paleontology, but every day we're finding teeth, we're finding claws, we're finding sexy dinosaurs. It's just absolutely fun.
1: Tucson. There you go. 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

0: Come on, Tucson. 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Come on. Let's go.
1: So, yeah, we're in a remote spot of eastern Montana in the United States, and it's a well-known area for dinosaurs. It's called the Hell Creek Formation. Muddy out here today. This is a big Triceratops femur that I have jacketed and pedestaled and jacketed and put a brace in it so the jacket can't flex and I can get it home safely and then prepare it.
2: Where are we gonna find the next dinosaur, Tristan? Which hill is he in?

Get a bottle of glue ready, so if I do find something, I can stabilize it right away. I don't dig in just any old layer. I don't just randomly start digging. You have to have some indication on the surface that there's a fossil there to go after. And definitely, these pockets are fun. You just never know. You know, the next flick of the knife might be a 6-inch T-Rex tooth. I watch for colors mostly. So there's a little piece of fossil right there. That's a big Triceratops tooth, a very big one. Yeah, that's really cool. So this one is probably, it's got a tiny bit of weather wear on it. So this tooth was used. I don't think it's a shed. I think this animal probably died because it's just, I don't think he'd shed it without wearing it down this a little bit more. There's a little tiny bit of feeding wear on the tip. The crown of this tooth, it's just a massive Triceratops tooth. It's a little rough. I mean, it's got a beautiful big crown. The roots are missing. So that all determines the value as to what someone's willing to pay is, you know, how complete it is, how beautiful it is, how nice it is, how perfect it is. So the expenses are paid for the day already. The gas to get here, the tires, the wear and tear on my pickup. Heck, we're getting a good start to it.

This is some of the things we have prepared. I have four cases in here, and each one has different fossils in it. This is a toe, a dinosaur toe. Yep. I'm starting to be able to put feet together based on the pieces that we're collecting, and anatomically they look pretty good together. I can't say that they all go to one dinosaur, but if we can get the right match size-wise and everything, we can start to build feet and arms, and you know, you can kind of recreate what that dinosaur might look like. These are two of the larger teeth that we've collected out of that site. And yeah, everybody wants one of these. they're the epitome of what you know, if you find a T-Rex tooth, it's just awesome. It's insane. I hate to even say it on camera right now, but the market has really went up on T-Rex teeth in the last few years. It used to be $1,000 an inch, now it's around $10,000 an inch. Of course, varies on condition and preservation. If they're museum quality 6-inch tooth, you're looking at $75,000 to $100,000 for a single tooth. So this tooth here, I believe, goes to this jaw. It slides right in there perfectly, and anatomically it matches that position in the jaw.

0: I signed a non-disclosure. I can't tell you what they brought. To be honest with you, I wish I had them for sale right now. Imagine what they would bring right now in this market. I definitely need to be paid for what I'm doing. I mean, I can't do this for nothing. Those people that are out here collecting them and doing the work and saving these dinosaurs from the second extinction, and I like to say that, well, that's what we're doing. We're saving them from the second extinction of natural erosion. If you don't collect a fossil, it weathers away. If we don't save them, they rot away and they're gone. It's gonna take 5 years of my life to finish this site, and yes, I do want paid for that work. Of course, the academics are upset that I sell fossils, some of them.
1: I would be very happy if the market stopped tomorrow. And the reason for that is that we are losing data. The dinosaurs are the data, they are the information. They're our only means of knowing about the true history and biology of these animals. And when they're just sold off to become someone's object art in their home, really hurts science in a very measurable way. This is the main public exhibit of Dinosaur Discovery Museum. I designed this back in 2004.
2: Any new fits?
3: Yeah, it goes right here, so you can see a little bit of...
2: May I take a look at that?
3: This?
2: Yes. Yeah, this. Is it stable?
3: Yes.
2: All right. Yeah, that's really quite amazing. Since 2006, I've had an active field program in southeastern Montana where I take students out to dig up dinosaurs in the Hell Creek Formation, and we've built up a collection of over 100,000 fossils over the years. So what we have is a half a crocodile tooth that Andrew picked up. He also picked up a bone from the skin of crocodiles. They have these little bony plates called osteoderms. We don't get rid of anything. We keep all the information because they might be useful in the future in some way. We can't assume that any of these fossils are expendable or useless, even though they may look like it. They still contain information that might be relevant to somebody someday. Yeah, we collect and catalog everything. In paleontology, we have ethics. And part of our ethics is that the fossils we study should be in a public trust, a repository where that fossil will be for all time. A private ownership of a fossil carries no such guarantee, right? A person could deny a scientist access. The market's been devastating in terms of our knowledge of T-Rex. There are 61 specimens in public trust, and there are at least 70 T-Rex in private hands. And so we're missing over half the sample size of T-Rex. And if we want to know just basic things, like if there's a difference between males and females, we need between 70 and 100 fossils, individuals, ideally of the same growth stage, to see if there's any pattern there. Imagine if all we knew about people on this planet was based on 60 specimens. I don't think we could say we really know anything about people. So in this circumstance, how can we claim to know anything about T-Rex? And so what excuse is there for people to just collect these things and sell them off?
4: When markets are volatile, when is buying the dip a smart move? Why Singapore investors can get weaker returns even when Wall Street is up? Plus, cooking gas made from sewage. Can it really cut energy bills? Money Mind, Wednesday on CNA.

0: East Asia, a region steeped in history, now helping to write the future of our world. 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
3: 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And IHI,

0: I want to show you this muscle. So, you see the outer jaw, then the inner jaw also. So it has two sets of jaws. But this one was the one in Jurassic Park. I was 10 years old when my mom bought me my first fossil. It was just a trilobite. For me, being able to behold these physical specimens made natural history basically stay true to me. A very physical manifestation of deep time that I could carry on all the years of my life till today.
1: Hey, hello, come in.
2: Yeah.
1: Bro! Wow, never see you for ages. Welcome back. Wow, how many now? Ooh. Hello!
3: It's like a mini Jurassic Park!
0: Yeah, look at this! There must, I think, be something to be said for Jurassic Park, which ignited an entire generation of fossil collectors.
3: Okay, would you like to take your shoes off with Daddy? And then we go inside, okay? Okay, it's a bone, that's right.
0: I have a group of fossil friends. We have grown close over the years just because of our shared passion in collecting. I recently got one Spinosaurus core. Don't know whether you saw. The packaging cracked it. So it came, the tip came off. But you can see some, the inside is hollow one. So I thought quite cool. I think when you can have a community, a group of friends who are all sharing their interests and we are learning from each other and we're trading fossils with each other, the human element, social element makes it really rich. And we decided to, let's make a thing of it. So I founded it as a group on Facebook, Singapore Fossil Collectors, and it grew quite big. Today we have maybe close to, I don't know, a couple of thousand members, not only from Singapore, but we also have built strong, real friendships from people all over this region, in Thailand, in Malaysia, in Indonesia, in Myanmar, for example.
4: So generally when we meet, the things we do is we sometimes trade fossils because you know sometimes we have had it for years and we would love to get new pieces. So that's what we are doing here. We bring our good stuff out in hopes that we can trade for other people's good stuff. Then this one I'm selling on behalf of someone from Hong Kong. So this is a genuine Sitakosaurus tooth. And if you look at here, you will be able to see teeth. So this one has less than 5% restoration. Zero to 5% restoration. The skull, the guy is selling this for 1399 SGD. And I also have a bunch of dinosaur teeth over here. Some Rebachisaurus teeth for $89. And Sitakosaurus teeth for $149. And Carcharodontosaurus teeth for around $200+. This here is

0: the tooth of a Spinosaurus. So you see, it's around the length of my entire fist.
1: Keep smiling.
2: My wife has been very tolerant of this hobby of mine, and she certainly would not go out of her way to encourage me to acquire a fossil, but she lets me express myself. As long as I'm taking care, I'm being responsible generally, I'm showing up, spending time, I'm not over investing in a fossil at the expense of something else.
3: Because you have one as well, right?
2: You have this already?
3: Oh, his rock collection.
2: Oh, you have a rock collection. I want to see it. I want to see it. I want to see it. Take it from me. Awesome. He's got a rock collection. From the collector's standpoint, there must be a doctrine for responsible collecting that I'm not aware exists yet. Fossil collecting is not tightly regulated at all, and there's no association that is global in nature that everybody knows and respects that we can ascribe to with a code of ethics that says, for example, if I come across a fossil of potential scientific value, maybe I need to check in with the museum or paleontology staff to see, is this right or wrong?
4: Bye bye, Judy.
1: Bye bye.
2: You wanna bite? You wanna bite?
5: It's okay, it's okay. Ah!
6: Stegosaurus now has a price on its head, and it's become a very rewarding target for commercial collectors. Commercial collectors are not scientists. It's not the PhDs out there collecting dinosaurs to sell on the open market. Now, these are amateurs that have seized upon the opportunity to exploit the situation on private land. If they're not credentialed and they call themselves paleontologists, then they're misleading the public. And I think that's the wrong thing to do.

certain group of scientists, people like Thomas Carr, who talks about him disappearing into private collections and who refuses to even look at something that's in a private collection. That's very short-sighted. That's ignoring information which is right in front of your face. That's not the scientific method. I think any time a fossil is found and collected, it's been saved, because the natural forces of weathering are destroying them every day. There are way more fossils destroyed every year than there are fossil collectors that are able to go out and get them and to save them for science. And so this is very short-sighted to think that you are the only one who should be allowed to collect them, because you have some sort of, God has touched you with his finger and said, you are the one that can collect these fossils. Probably the most important thing we're known for are Tyrannosaurus rex, in particular the T-Rex Stan and the T-Rex Sue, because we discovered both of those, and they're the two most complete and the two best known Tyrannosaurus rex that have been discovered to date.

So this is our part of our cast warehouse, and you can see there's some casts here, but there's also mostly molds. So some of these really big things here. This is Lane, part of Lane the Triceratops, which is one of the very best Triceratops in the world. So this floor is molding and casting, and we do not get public funding. We are funded only by the sales

of the stand skeleton. This gives us an idea, a first look at what this dinosaur looked like, which is pretty cool. Right now it's $150,000 for a complete mounted skeleton, but you can do a skull for $15,000 or a tooth for about $100.

0: There's fossils in private homes also serve a purpose. There's certainly going to be people come seeing them. This is another opportunity for a little kid to hold that fossil in his hand or touch that fossil because they're more accessible in that home. Maybe not to as many people, but you know, that fossil in somebody's private home might inspire the next Einstein. Scientists should be willing to work with that private collector to scan that fossil, to make molds and casts, to preserve the data that fossil represents. If you befriend this collector, perhaps that collector will donate that specimen to your museum. So the collectors are not the enemies.
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3: 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I'm taking you to my heavy hitters, all tucked behind a facade you have probably walked past many times.
4: In 2024, Singapore had over 13,000 dengue cases. How does a tropical city perfect for mosquitoes to thrive fight back? By breeding even more of them.
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5: A new chapter in the race to the moon. NASA outlines a multi-billion dollar strategy for a sustained lunar presence just days after China's latest crewed space launch. On the next Asia First, we take a look at the focus of this plan and its impact on the future of space exploration.
6: Drugs like this are part of the new wave that we are seeing in the drug market.
7: 17-year-old Chinese male smoking weed. He was pronounced dead the same day, but there was no weed in the system.
8: Someone told me, hey, this is similar to weed. It's more intense. After a while, people start overdose.
9: They are calling this the soft drug. It's okay to take them because you won't be able to be caught.
10: That is mushrooming of clandestine labs.
11: मैंने एक लैब में खुद गया हूँ बनते हुए देखा हूँ. Astronaut जैसा suit पूरा ऊपर से नीचे suit full cover.
12: Drug syndicate is very smart. When you come up with a new testing methodology, they will actually design a new one to circumvent.
13: It's that cat and mouse game.

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It will all make sense later.

0: a lot of goodies. Prehistoric goodies. I really want to spread the joy of fossils and paleontology. In Singapore, we don't have any fossils. So when I was young, I was interested in it, but there was no creative channel to express it. And if we could bring this to the schools and as a multiplier, reach maybe hundreds of kids, thousands of kids, to me, it's a gateway into science. Some fossil collectors can be precious about the fossils. And true enough, certain specimens are very difficult to handle. A T-Rex tooth. Dinosaur skin. Got some other, this is a Coelophysis, the first dinosaur ever. This is the oldest life form on the planet. These are stromatolite, about 3.4 billion years old. Morning guys, come on over. Do you know what we have here today?
1: Fossils.
0: Yes, fossils and dinosaurs. Come on over, I'm going to tell you a little bit more about them. Guys, ready? Are you ready? Eee, look at him. Can you see him?
1: Is he alive?
0: No, they're all dead already. Who has seen Jurassic Park here?
2: Me!
0: Yes? What's your favourite dinosaur? Who's got a favourite dinosaur here? What's yours?
1: T-Rex.
0: T-Rex, okay, good. So, this is a T-Rex tooth. Actual T-Rex tooth. Okay? Actual T-Rex tooth. You have it. So you look at the T-Rex tooth, right? What's special about the T-Rex tooth is that if you look at the cross section of the tooth, what shape is this? What shape? It's what you call a D shape. Letter D. Can you see a big letter D? Yeah, so this big letter D is good to crunch bone. And only the T-Rex likes to crunch bones, okay? Okay, who wants to touch a T-Rex? Anybody wants to touch a T-Rex? Over here, we have an actual T-Rex bone.
3: Bringing fossils and dinosaurs, actual specimens, into the reach of kids, for me at this moment, is my greatest joy around fossil collecting. To be able to infect them with the awe and the wonder of being able to handle fossils, be able to see fossils, to talk about fossils, and for them to see that there is someone in Singapore that actually indulges in this kind of fantasy.
0: So, guys, can anybody tell me what is this? Huh? No, what is this? What does it look like? It's actually dinosaur poop. Dinosaur poop. Who wants to smell dinosaur poop? I got one big piece here for you all to smell. Who wants to smell it? Yeah, you want to sniff it? Yeah. Don't break it, just touch it with your finger. Yeah.
3: I think to be objective about it, any market that for which there is demand and you see pricing go up is a reflection of interest in paleontology, interest in dinosaurs and fossils. I think where it becomes unhealthy is where very scientifically significant fossils are out of the hands of museum budgets, that it starts getting a bit unhealthy.
0: The packing part is not easy to optimize all the space.

I think overall price appreciation is great. I think we should also be cautious that there's not a complete mania where things become overpriced. But what's helpful is that there's a genuine scarcity. You know, to find a fossil like Apex is super rare. To find a skull, let alone a full skeleton, is super, super rare. And then, you know, to put together the right professional crew to excavate it, there's less than 10 crews in the world who can do that.

0: A dirt road out in the middle of South Dakota, kind of a secret location.
1: Jen, you good?
2: All right. Let's go on out here for a little bit.

This little patch of ground has surprised me. Every time we come out here, we find something new. Just to give you an overview, that little central knob, you can see where there's a big pit where people were digging. That is the main mosasaur. It's about a 16 to 20 foot long mosasaur. Let's see, Jen, you got a whisk broom? Let me get your whisk broom real quick. Thank you. Thank you, thank you. So right here, it's hard to see it, but it's upside down. Right here, what we see is the brain case. A little difficult with all that loose shale around it. Once I get that cleared off, you'll be able to see it better. But this is the back of the skull. We have the left jaw hinge, that's the right jaw hinge. But the string of vertebrae start here. So there's your neck, this is the neck vertebrae, then you're into the back vertebrae back here. So vert, vert, vert, vert, vert. And then we have articulated ribs, one there, another one there, another one there, another one there. So we've got an articulated skeleton here with a giant concretion right in the chest cavity, which is kind of odd. So very, very important skeleton, potentially. Scientifically significant specimen. Yeah, so that's the lower jaw. And if you come a little closer, you'll be able to see the teeth. Tooth, tooth, tooth. Have you guys seen Jurassic Park? Got a lot of really cool things right about mosasaurs. They also got a lot of things wrong. In the movie, when it opens up its mouth to swallow that poor secretary, it was a horrible Hollywood death, wasn't it? But anyway, when it opened up its mouth and you could see straight down into its throat, you could see that it had these teeth that lined the top of the palate going all the way down to the throat. Well, that's what that is right there. That is a pterygoid bone. It's one of the unique adaptations of mosasaurs, where they had these little teeth that were going straight down into the throat. That mosasaur back there, that could take all summer or two summers to get out of the ground. It could take 2-3 years to prepare it, clean it up, mount it. I'm not a welder, so I gotta go invest a whole bunch of money for a proper welder to go ahead and weld a skeletal mount for it. And then we have to market, we have to advertise it, and sometimes we have to get to the auction. If it goes to the auction and sells at auction, the auction house wants 20% or more.

0: Ben. I'm Ryan's Ben.
1: What'd you say, Ben?
0: Yeah.
1: Okay. Hey, that's right.

0: I'll show you this trade card. It's 60 pounds. How it's mounted, you see this is the base, but it's obviously an adult. It's 29 inches, 30 inches straight. And what's great about this, when it was found in one piece.
1: I want to take a picture like that. He's going to supply me with pictures, which is great. Sotheby's is in town right now, by the way. So here's the thing. Ron told me that he has interest from a client already,
0: absolutely.
1: Right?
0: Well, who wouldn't want this as a...
1: That's the thing. That's why it's the most perfect auction item. Because, you know, you're asking 25, but the point is, you get people fighting over it. Okay? And I already have a history of success with Triceratops. So like I said, the last one I sold at Sotheby's was 65. You know? And I told Ron, I said, it's gonna, you know, minimum it would be like 40,000. You know, and you, by the way, you could even start it at 25. You let people fight for it.
0: You reach a broader audience.
1: That's right. Especially a company like Sotheby's. These guys spend a ton of money finding the stuff, okay? How many trips does this guy have to make from Texas to his quarry? How many people does he have to hire to, you know, dig it out and clean it up? So he already has a lot of money tied up in these items. I reach everybody. In other words, I reach all the clients everywhere, you know, internationally. I reach Asia, I reach the Middle East and all that. You know, I'm gonna do Chrissy's first because she's here, but I'm not gonna go that route if you're going to like hesitate and think you need to sell it here, you know, because I hate to get them all worked up about it. Sotheby's and Christie's will definitely get you the higher price. You know, I've known you for so years. I want you to get the best shape.
2: Okay. Man, I am happy I bumped into you, Carter.

0: My grandpa was the first one who came to Hong Kong.
1: I'm from Nepal and I live in Lisbon for many years now.
2: I feel that Thai people see me as a part of London. ¡Sawadee!
3: Tengo es que puedo coger lo bueno de la cultura china y quedármelo, y lo bueno de la cultura española y quedármelo.
4: I can't do anything because I stay in India 10 years.
5: I'm BT.
6: I'm proud of being Filipina and at the same time, I'm proud of what I achieved here in Barcelona.
7: 지금은 인도에서 거의 가족처럼 함께하고 있습니다.
8: 남이 많은가?
1: Things can coexist together, and that's the beauty of Hong Kong as well.
0: When I leave to the Chiang Mai, I feel like, oh God, I'm home.
9: The New Locals, Season 2, on demand at cna.asia.
10: What can you do with chicken that's destined for the dustbin? In the Philippines, you can make something called monok. It's a popular street food dish, and vendor Loida Oralo uses a recipe passed down by her mother. Loida uses leftover chicken from hotels, which had previously been used to make stock. She starts by marinating them in a blend of vinegar, soy sauce, garlic, onions, and chili. Next, she sautés more onions and garlic and continues frying until the dish achieves its signature crunchy texture. A plate of monok costs 15 pesos or 70 cents in US currency. Because of its low price, it is favoured by the lower income, like those living in the slums of Tondo, Manila.
11: This is Singapore Tonight.
12: Good evening, I'm Angela Lim. In tonight's top stories, the government warns it will act against firms that misuse public funds for AI growth without fair treatment for workers. More AI support for over 2,000 SME retailers with new tools to cut costs, forecast demand, and boost customer experience. And Singapore's manufacturing output beat forecasts in April, driven by soaring AI demand for semiconductors and electronics. And Chief Justice Sundaresh Menon is warning of truth decay as social media blurs the line between fact and opinion. He says this challenges courts, whose work depends on evidence and facts. Plus, a robot no bigger than a seed that can move through the human body wirelessly to cut tissue, deliver drugs, and even target cancer. We speak to the scientists behind the breakthrough.

0: the search for seven people trapped in a flooded cave in Laos in its seventh day, with experts from Thailand and Finland joining the operation, but efforts hampered by bad weather. And in your Asia business update, SATS full-year earnings in the green, thanks to the Middle East tensions lifting air cargo demand. Why analysts say its diversified network is paying off. The government will act if companies repeatedly take public grants for AI and growth while treating workers unfairly, says Minister of State for Digital Development and Information, Jasmine Lau, as Singapore prepares for an AI-driven economy. In an interview with CNA, she says young graduates should focus less on safe careers and more on skills that technology cannot easily replace.
1: As Singapore pushes to become a global AI powerhouse, businesses are increasingly turning to artificial intelligence to boost productivity and redesign jobs. But questions remain over whether workers will fairly share in the gains and how young Singaporeans can build careers in an AI-driven economy.
2: If AI does allow firms to cut costs, what stops them from actually just doing that? And at what point does the government need to step in to make sure that the worker isn't being unfairly impacted?
3: When we spend public resources to help companies grow, then we want to have a bit more controls over what the companies do. I think some people may hear that as, oh, you're going to set rules in terms of how much profit gets shared. No, we are just trying to make sure that if a company uses public resources to grow, then there has to be some responsibility back on the employer's part to share the gains. But what we are looking for are patterns. If a company is constantly applying for and given grants, but workers are being removed without fair treatment, then when we start to see these patterns, we must act, because these are public funds that we are stewards of. Nothing stops a company from making business decisions like cutting costs. The short-term desire to cut costs may end up affecting them later on when their company needs to think about further growth, and perhaps they're looking now for staff who understand the business, the domain, understand the business culture. They will not have such people anymore as their company tries to scale.
4: The Economic Strategy Review recommended making Singapore an AI powerhouse by attracting the top companies, researchers and investors. But for young Singaporeans now that they are entering the workforce, that ambition can sound both exciting but also unsettling to them. So how should they think about building a career when some of the roles they train for are already being reshaped by AI?
3: At this point, nobody can tell fully which jobs would be around in the next 5-10 years. But we are still very clear what capabilities are still needed in 5 to 10 years. And so my advice to many of them is think about the capabilities that you need to build, not the career that you may want to go into, because the careers and the job journeys may change. But there are some capabilities that you would always need. The ability to communicate, make good judgments. These things, no matter which domain you go into, what job roles you go into, these things are unlikely to be replaced by technology. I don't think all employers are expecting graduates to be able to design and build their own agents. But I think many employers would hope that graduates at least can do writing, research, provide and present well-written reports with the help of AI. So I think there is some basic literacy that's necessary.
2: But you know, one could argue that those mundane tasks sometimes are the learning...
3: The training ground,
2: you know, for junior staff to actually learn before they can progress on to making those judgment calls.
3: Yeah.
2: How do companies even begin training if these roles are being taken over by AI?
3: Well, I think there's some nuance there. I don't agree that they have to go through 1,000 manual documents like in the past in order to reach the same level of judgment capability that we want them to get to. That part I don't agree. I also don't really agree that when people say you have to learn everything manually, otherwise you can't be a good professional in future. No, in fact, I think we could have an ecosystem where we have a lot more experienced professionals and they reach that stage much earlier on in life. Work should feel more purposeful than in the past. Work should pay fair wages. And when I say fair, they must be able to look at the company. If the company is growing very strongly, making significant profits, the workers must feel that they have some share of it. And it shouldn't feel like such a dissonance between what the company is reporting in profits and what their annual increments are like.
4: Well, I think recently we saw lots of instances online where people come and give speeches, right, about...
3: graduation speeches.
4: Exactly, right? Yeah. And then students, they really throw up their hands. I'm wondering if there is a difference in the reaction in Singapore and overseas and why that might be.
3: Many of our Singaporeans understand this is not... It's not really a binary choice. You can't, as a small country, say, I don't want it. I choose not to be a part of it. It's hard because there are some practical realities to what the future environment will look like. And Singapore is not a huge controller of global forces. We are often trying our best to make ourselves relevant. And so the psyche is more, how can I be a part of what's good? What can I do individually and in my organizations to help, to contribute, and to be in the best position possible in future? I think it will be significant when we are able to talk about the first new waves of jobs created because of the AI industry. Mm. When that starts to appear, we start to see people in the AI assurance space, cybersecurity, we are starting to see a lot of job growth there. Mm. I think when more and more people start to realize the tangible benefits, then the talk and the discussion will change.
4: How soon do you think this will come for Singapore?
3: You already see some pockets of growth. And I think what we need is to see a bigger spread of the jobs that are available. And then people will see, oh, even in my domain, seems like there's something AI can do. And it's not always just at a HQ level, because every single department and specialty needs a different usage of AI. So you're starting to see actual roles being created. It's a transition phase, and while you have people who want answers, the answers are not clear. But I think the duration of that space is also unclear. We, of course, hope that our people do what's within their control, pick up the skills, learn something, don't fear the technology, try it out. We're hoping that some action takes away a bit of the anxiety while we continue to draw in the investments and ensure that the jobs start to emerge.
2: If Singapore gets this right and becomes an AI powerhouse while protecting workers, what could the future career of young Singaporeans look like, and what are some jobs that we can possibly even be excited about?
3: I think it would be much easier for our graduates in future to move across domains. Because they will pick up experience faster in a role that they go into. They will be able to talk about their job experiences in a much more tangible and complex way. Today, if a young new graduate goes home, talks to his parents about what they do at work, they may feel that I'm only doing this small part. I may not even know what's this full value chain I'm in. But in future, when they talk about their roles, it would be fuller. I think employers may also feel less worried if they are taking in employees from other sectors because knowledge can be picked up.
4: Beyond jobs, maybe what worries some of them is the bigger social shift.
3: Yeah.
4: You know, whether their knowledge, you know, their perspectives will still be valued, or maybe whether more broadly, whether truth will be harder to establish in a world of like generative AI, right? So, what is your message to the young people who may be concerned about such things?
3: I do worry that more and more of our people start to think that I have to become some AI expert. You don't. There are a lot of jobs that I think in the past we tend to not think so much of. People who do patient experience work, social workers who talk with an elderly until the elderly agrees for his or her home to be decluttered. All those cannot be replaced by AI. So I think over time, the value we put on these jobs will also change. Maybe in the past, we see these as jobs that don't pay that well or that it's challenging to do because it requires the human conversations. In future, we may price these very, very differently because they are precisely the things that AI cannot do.
0: Over 2,000 retailers in Singapore will get an AI boost to tackle challenges like rising operational costs and shorter product launch cycles. An updated guide will help them identify tools to use, from optimizing inventories to digital training resources. The refreshed guide is launched by Enterprise Singapore and the Infocom Media Development Authority with double the number of solutions. More than half are AI tools, including support for customer engagement and predictive analytics to forecast demand.
5: These priorities point to where we must focus our efforts together. Because Singapore's economic future depends on our ability to help our businesses, especially our SMEs, adopt the tools of tomorrow. We must also create the right conditions for bold, new ideas to take root and to grow. This is especially important as AI advances rapidly and redefines how businesses operate, compete, and serve customers.
2: We are looking at where the trends for AI are going beyond generative AI, Gen AI today. You have some agentic AI solutions that are actually coming up on the market, potentially even embodied AI. You see some of that in robots, right, that are actually in the market. But we are keeping a close watch and we're monitoring to see whether there are advanced solutions that we feel would be suitable to the retail sector.
0: And amid churn in the retail landscape, Ivy Chok speaks to retailers to see how they're adopting AI and staying competitive.
6: This floral company used to rent out physical locations to stage photo shoots of products that you see on its website. But now, AI does the job.
7: Now, with Gen AI, what we do is that we take photo against a white backdrop, and then we tell the AI, okay, I want this photo to have a look in a bit different backdrops. Yeah, so that's probably saved more than 50% of time, and that dramatically cut down our costs.
6: Feist Flora is also using AI to improve customer service and online marketing, with more use cases in time.
7: There's AI demand forecasting. There's how you can further optimize your promotions. There's training that we could probably make it more interesting. We're pretty excited about the use of AI.
6: Besides helping companies become more efficient, authorities are also giving future entrepreneurs a leg up. Under a new two-year program, Scape will subsidize rents for 16 local brands, so they can have a physical space to test new concepts, access workshops, and other facilities. One firm tapping this program is local streetwear brand Koyoyu Studio, which used to focus only on e-commerce.
8: It was a good launching pad for us to even start into getting to retail, given that all of us, we're still in university, don't have that much cash on us yet, and we're looking to start something new and something fresh.
6: To stand out from its competitors, the firm is also looking to give customers more reason to visit the physical shopfront.
8: Something that we really like to do is guerrilla style like marketing, out of the norm like events. We like to throw like DJ activation events, and even now we're planning something maybe around like mid-June to do something that is like a rooftop party, clothing. It's an interesting concept.
6: Enterprise Singapore says it will work with retailers to grow sales. It's also on the lookout for more such spaces across Singapore to champion local brands.
0: And for an expert's view on AI in the retail industry, we're speaking next to Vivek Sharma, who is a consumer industry leader at Deloitte Southeast Asia. Now, Vivek, good to have you with us.
9: Thank you so much for having me.
0: Well, we know that physical retail is already facing a lot of pressure from online sales channels. So how can AI turn things around?
9: Yeah. Fundamentally, I think with AI, the role of both physical and online retail is actually getting redefined a bit. So if you see today, AI and data are actually impacting the entire customer journey, right from discovery to purchase to evaluation to, you know, customer service, loyalty. So it's an end-to-end impact on the customer journey. That's on one hand. On the other hand, there's also a big impact on the entire value chain of the retailers, right? Which means in-store experiences, online apps, inventory optimization, some of them are also into the house brands, so optimizing how

0: do you optimize the manufacturing? So end-to-end customer journey as well as the entire value chain for any retailer across the globe. And if you look at a lot of global retailers, as well as some of the retailers in Singapore, they are using AI for hyper-personalized product, pricing, promotion, assortment, and experiences across both physical as well as the online retail. Now, I want to just give an example of what does hyper-personalization mean. So a few years ago, personalization was limited to, you bought this and people like you also bought that, right? Today, if you look at how it has evolved, today a lot of these AI tools actually can understand the customer's intent. They can understand customer's price sensitivity. They can even understand the style differentiation, etc. And that makes a huge difference, big difference. So if you and I go to the same store or the same app, both of us could see a different homepage, different offer, and different sort of the automated cart as well, personalized basket as well.
1: Capabilities as well. You know, there's a lot of concern about job displacement.
0: Yeah.
1: And how do you think, especially for the non-front facing roles, do you think we can expect more job losses?
0: So the way I term it is a new ecosystem is evolving, right? And in the new ecosystem, both the retailers and customers tend to gain a lot because you are using AI for higher convenience, you are using AI for more personalization, you are using AI for more effective engagement with the employees as well as with the customers. But nothing can replace a human-centric experience in the longer run. There are already a lot of large retailers are sensitive to the fact that people buy some brands for emotional loyalty, not because of a better algorithm. A similar thing goes for some of the back office functions as well. So the way I'll say it is going to be a very good balance between the human-centric experiences and activities along with the AI. And that balance means you'll have more AI-powered employees who will then add to, higher productivity, convenience. You'll see less of stockout situation. You'll see much better inventory planning. You'll see much better customer experience across both physical as well as the digital retail.
1: Now, despite these benefits, we're also hearing of some customer backlash against the use of AI in these shops. So what do you think could the cost of AI be, especially, apart from the savings that we get from all these benefits?
0: As I said, right, there are many examples where actually the workers itself are much, much happier using these tools because you are now actually doing more with less. There are a number of examples there. So I think it's about how the organization is trying to repurpose some of their existing staff to better leverage AI for their own productivity, for their own efficiency, as well as to better serve the customer, right? And as I said earlier, right, there's no replacement. Everything cannot be automated, right? Because sometimes if you have too much of AI, it could become a black box as well. And that also poses some of the operational risk as well as, brand risk for you.
1: Yeah, so striking that balance, as you say,
0: absolutely,
1: is very important.
0: Absolutely.
1: Vivek, thank you so much for sharing your insights with us today. I've been speaking to Vivek Sharma from Deloitte Southeast Asia. And still to come, Singapore's manufacturing output posts a sharp April rebound, beating forecasts with double-digit growth. Plus, a crackdown on alleged SIM card scam syndicates. Details on the 7 charged next.
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6: Drugs like this are part of the new wave that we are seeing in the drug market.
7: 17-year-old Chinese male smoking weed. He was pronounced dead the same day, but there was no weed in the system.
8: Somehow told me, hey, this is similar to weed. It's more intense. After a while, people start overdose.
9: They are calling this the soft drug. It's okay to take them because you won't be able to be caught.
10: That is mushrooming of clandestine labs.
11: मैंने एक लैब में खुद गया हूँ बनते हुए देखा हूँ. Astronaut जैसा suit पूरा ऊपर से नीचे suit full cover.
7: Drug syndicate is very smart. When you come up with a new testing methodology, they will actually design a new one to circumvent.
12: It's that cat and mouse game.

0: Welcome back. Sats posted a 17% rise in full-year earnings. The firm says while the Middle East conflict is raising costs in the short term, it has also boosted demand for air cargo. Shifting cargo routes have created new growth opportunities too. Sats is also looking at new markets in Africa and Central Asia to diversify its network further. Nasha Rahim with more.
1: Even as the Middle East conflict weighed on revenue and profit, Sats recorded an almost 10% increase in revenue for its fourth quarter to 1.6 billion Singapore dollars from 1.5 billion Singapore dollars previously. This contributed to its gains for the full financial year. One analyst pointed to the cargo handling firm's diversified network as a key reason.
2: Sats has also been able to capitalize on some of the shift in air traffic and air cargo movements to other parts of the world through Asia Pacific and through Europe. So in a way, their diversified portfolio did help them to cushion some of the impacts from the Middle East. So I think they have come out of this situation quite relatively unscathed.
1: But Sats, which is also a caterer, warns higher energy and food costs could weigh on its business if the conflict drags on. For example, some contracts that are up for renewal may have to be adjusted to new market rates. But the company says it has learned from past disruptions like the COVID-19 pandemic.
3: We use a lot of raw materials for our food. We also have utilities that we use to run our kitchens. So as those increases, we will be facing those increases as well. But the key thing is, how do we then try to mitigate this? If you recall, during COVID, food prices was going through, increases was very high. We've learned how to manage that. I believe even with this current situation, we know how to actually manage that with our customers as well.
1: The company adds that it is also investing in AI systems to improve efficiency across more than 200 stations.
0: And watch CNA tomorrow for a deeper interview with Mr. Mok, where he tells us why there might be a need to pass on costs and his concerns over low-cost carriers. Now, in other news, Singapore's manufacturing output in April grew 17.6% on year. That's higher than the previous month's revised 9.2% and beating market forecasts. The electronics sector led the gains with a 44% growth on year, with

0: strong performance in the consumer electronics and semiconductors segments, thanks to robust AI-related demand. General manufacturing also expanded by 16.9% due to higher production of structural metal products as well as beverages. The chemical sector, however, contracted by almost 18% on month, dragged down by petroleum. This on account of lower output in the petrochemicals segments due to disruptions in feedstock supply. Still, one analyst says outlook in the second half of the year could be propped up by construction growth.
1: This actually raises demand for building materials such as structural metal products. So, you may think that construction is only a small share of the economy, but guess what? The manufacturing sector in itself is also benefiting from this construction strength. So I think overall, we have multiple tailwinds that are going for the manufacturing sector. And this is more than offsetting the weakness that we are seeing in the chemical segment.
0: Singapore's electronics manufacturing sector has maintained its strong growth thanks to the robust AI-related demand. But there are concerns that the influx of investment could become saturated, leading to a bubble being formed. Singapore has set a long-term target of increasing manufacturing output by 50% with strategic thrusts in place. A major pillar for advanced manufacturing is the Research, Innovation and Enterprise 2025 plan. Of the 37 billion Sing dollars being invested into the plan, $3 billion will go towards the semiconductor industry, which powers the AI hardware and infrastructure. One expert says high AI-related demand is unlikely to wane in the short term.
2: We are not in a bubble situation just yet. The strength of the AI investment is underpinned by strong demand for all things AI related. You only have to see around us, the use case of AI is picking up. Businesses are increasingly starting to incorporate that into their processes. So I think we're still in the early stages of this AI related investment boom.
0: Investments continue to come in, such as US tech firm Micron pumping in more than $30 billion over 10 years on a new advanced facility in Singapore. But experts are warning of overinvestment, which could lead to spill effects like oversaturation of memory chips and data centers.
3: If you are putting in money, hoping for a miracle to come out from it, then it's not possible. Right. A lot of people also have no idea of how much to deploy, how much money to spend to deploy AI. The bubble will come if you put in a lot of resources, but there's no productivity, real concrete productivity coming out of it.
0: In other news, the first executive condominium land site since recent policy changes has been launched for tender today in what analysts say will be a key test of developer and buyer response to tighter EC rules. The new measures include a longer 10-year minimum occupation period. Analysts expect developers to bid more cautiously for the Canberra Drive site, as the new rules could temper buyer demand and affect project take-up rates. The site in Sembawang spans over 11,500 square metres and is expected to yield around 185 residential units. One analyst says while Canberra is an attractive location, buyers may prefer the five upcoming EC projects launched under the previous rules. He adds that fewer developers may bid for the Canberra site due to its size.
4: The challenge being a small project is that the economies of scale in terms of construction, because it's only estimated to be 185 units, so the construction cost per unit may be probably higher than a large project with, say, 500 or 600 units. So the cost, construction cost itself would probably limit to how low developers can price the unit.
0: One Singaporean and five Malaysians have been brought back to the shops in Geylang where they allegedly facilitated fraudulent registration of SIM cards. The mobile lines were then used in impersonation scams. The six, along with a seventh person, were charged on Saturday. And Jermaine Wong has more.
5: Over 150 SIM cards, along with cash and mobile devices. These were among items seized in a two-day island-wide enforcement operation against errant retailers last week.

0: They had engaged in registering postpaid SIM cards, which were then used by overseas syndicates in scams. Where I'm standing right now is one of three shops involved in the fraudulent registration of SIM cards. Now, the shops are located within about 10 minutes of each other along Aljunied and Geylang Road. A 49-year-old Singaporean was the first to be brought back to the alleged crime scene. This took place along Aljunied Road. Five Malaysian suspects, aged between 19 and 32, were individually brought to the other two shops. Preliminary investigations revealed that all of them used the information of actual customers to register for additional postpaid SIM cards. The next court mention is on Friday. If convicted, they could each face a maximum penalty of a $10,000 fine and 3 years jail. They will also be liable to caning of up to 12 strokes.
1: And still to come?
2: I have been concerned about the breakdown of truth for a long time.
1: Singapore's Chief Justice warns that social media is posing a serious challenge for courts. Plus, more than 1.5 million Muslim pilgrims converge on Mount Arafat in Saudi Arabia for prayers and worship as Hajj reaches its peak. Details when we come back.

When markets are volatile, when is buying the dip a smart move? Why Singapore investors can get weaker returns even when Wall Street is up? Plus, cooking gas made from sewage. Can it really cut energy bills? Money Mind, Wednesday on CNA.

0: DNA's app and website just dropped a new feature, games. Easy to play and great for quick breaks on a busy day. We have 5 games. Here's Buzzword, where you form as many words as you can using the given letters. All words have to include the center letter. Make it extra fun by inviting a friend to a challenge. Over at Guessword, you have 6 chances to uncover the hidden word, using the color feedback to see if you place the letters correctly. In Mini Crossword and Mini Sudoku, challenge yourself by completing them in the shortest time possible. Feeling stuck? You can always play with a friend or ask for help. We also have an all-time favorite, Word Search. There's only one rule. Drag from the first to the last letter in any direction, including backwards and diagonally. Here's the fun part. When you sign in, you can build streaks when you play daily, earn badges, and even if you miss a day, you can use a freeze to save your streak. Have fun!
1: Welcome back. Singapore's Chief Justice Sundaresh Menon is warning of what he calls truth decay, as social media makes it harder to separate fact from opinion. He says this poses a serious challenge for courts, whose work depends on evidence, facts, and the search for truth. The Chief Justice shared the concerns during a media session. Nasha Rahim reports.
2: I have been concerned about the breakdown of truth for a long time.
3: Speaking to the media, Chief Justice Sundaresh Menon shared,

0: that multiple opinions could cloud the public's perception of evidence-based truth and create a feedback loop of one viewpoint.
1: The fact that there's a very real sense that there's no such thing as objective truth because people don't want to have truth dictated to them is another factor behind it. So all of these contribute to the problem of truth decay. And I think social media has contributed to it as well, because anyone now has access to mass media and mass reach. And it gives you the opportunity and the platform to propose the viewpoint that you think is true. Now, this has a huge challenge for courts because we are fundamentally truth-seeking institutions.
0: He adds that case summaries are available to the public for their understanding. It relays how decisions are made based on the facts. The judiciary is also facing other concerns in the near future.
2: This year, Singapore celebrates 200 years of its modern legal system. But one major test it faces in the future is artificial intelligence. It can transform legal work and improve the access to justice. And current guidelines on artificial intelligence means that court users like lawyers and self-represented persons have to check the accuracy of whatever is submitted in court. But as technology advances, this approach could change.
1: I think it's such a moving space that we'd have to continuously rethink our approach. But what I said was, at the time when we did launch our guidelines, we took a decision at that time not to be too prescriptive and to approach it from the point of view of saying, you are responsible for this, and if you've used AI, good luck to you, but it's not going to excuse you. And so we took an approach that was slightly different to what some other jurisdictions have taken. But I'm not saying that we are never going to change that position.
0: Other than the use of AI in practice, the concern is also how it might shape the new cohort of lawyers.
1: I imagine that AI would have been a very significant part of their university experience. And moving on from there, when they come to work, we have to watch that space. And I think we have to start imagining the qualities of the lawyers of tomorrow, where what you are going to want is not just legal knowledge and legal skills, but an ability to work with technology in order to multiply the potential of your legal skills and knowledge. And I think we are searching for the answers to that.
0: But keeping young lawyers in the industry long enough to build skills is a growing problem. A recent survey showed that one in three new lawyers may quit within 3 years due to workload and poor culture.
2: So apart from the attrition and artificial intelligence, what are some of the biggest risks to the sustainability of Singapore's legal sector?
1: I do think it is unhelpful for my generation, senior people, to brush this off as a problem of young people and say, oh, you know, you grow up and get tough. I don't think that's helpful, because I think their conditions and their circumstances are different. And there are a number of different things that I think is impacting them, and we have to be very sensitive and alive to those realities. The problem of sustainability comes up because if people are leaving the profession because they find that the push factors are too strong, the concern I have is that down the road we're not going to have enough lawyers to operate at the kind of level we need them to operate to fulfill our aspirations for Singapore.
0: A committee has been set up at the opening of the legal year to address these concerns. In the meantime, CJ Menon says he will keep conversations with these young lawyers open to ensure the call to the bar remains answered.
3: Elsewhere in the region, the search for seven people trapped inside a flooded cave in Laos has entered its seventh day. Rescue experts from Thailand and Finland are joining efforts that continue to be hampered by bad weather. The villagers reportedly entered the cave about 125 kilometres northeast of the capital, Vientiane, in search of gold. Heavy rain later triggered flash floods and a landslide, blocking their exit. Around 100 people have gathered to help pump water out of the cave. But rescue teams have been unable to reach the group, believed to be about 30 metres beyond the furthest accessible point. Now, several Thai experts involved in the operation also took part in the dramatic rescue of the Wild Boars youth football team in 2018. But the experts are now facing a different set of challenges. The caves

0: break, praying for forgiveness and blessing. Now, you're watching live pictures now at Mount Arafat. Muslims believe this is where the Prophet Muhammad delivered his last sermon. The ritual is part of the Hajj, which is performed over several days. Saudi authorities have called on pilgrims to stay hydrated and protect themselves from the sun, as temperatures hit 44 degrees Celsius in Mecca. More than 1.5 million people have joined the Hajj this year. The annual pilgrimage takes roughly 5 days to complete and coincides with Eid al-Adha celebrations. And still to come, a miniature with major potential. We talk to developers of this tiny robot that could change the future of surgery. Plus, a sea of blue takes over the flower dome at Gardens by the Bay, and we take you inside its latest hydrangea display that's drawing crowds.
1: I'm back! My name is Shermin, and you might know me from my search for the one. Now that that is done and dusted, I'm on a new quest now, one that involves my all-time favourite manga, Berserk. And the artist behind it, Kentaro Miura.
2: Kentaro Miura is a very private person. He's some, like, figure shrouded in mystery.
1: But with Miura no longer around,
3: I guess I'm 34 years too late.
1: I'm banking on others to tell me more about him.
2: Oh, how is Kentaro Miura's personality like? I'm
1: so desperate, I'm even reaching out to manga legends. Just to find out more about Berserk and Miura. Catch Shermin's Manga Mayhem, 30th May, Saturday on CNA.
4: Journey across Asia through stories of change, resilience and rediscovery this June on CNA. 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From solar fields to offshore wind farms, witness the transition towards a more sustainable future. In Power to the People. Hikikomori, a growing phenomenon of social withdrawal, is now affecting youths in Singapore.
5: They always hide under the bed, doesn't want to go to school.
4: Follow four individuals over 6 months as families search for answers and possible solutions in shutdown. And as Singapore transformed over the past two centuries, so too did its rivers and waterways.
6: Before Raffles came to Singapore, it was once a wet rice paddy field.
4: Rediscover the water channels that once shaped the island in Lost Rivers this June on CNA.
7: Johor Chingay is actually a Thanksgiving possession, praying for prosperity.
8: We need to tie firmly to make sure the god can go out and come back safely.
9: In Penang, there will be performance of the big flag.
10: 比较难训练的是旗放在我们的脚，踢踢自己的嘴巴，从嘴巴丢上去头那边。
11: For Singapore, the floats since day one have been part of the Chingay parade.
12: We have the fluffy teddy bear, we have a Game Boy and a dragon playground.
13: With UNESCO recognition, we hope Chingay will go on generation to generation.
0: Welcome back. Helping disadvantaged youths build soft skills and critical thinking could help level the playing field in an AI-driven workforce. Social mobility charity Access Singapore has called on the public and private sectors to create such opportunities through mentorship, career exposure, and work-based learning. The charity says community support is key in bridging wealth and opportunity gaps as social mobility in Singapore slows. It adds that more partners joined in the past 2 years to support programs like its apprenticeships. Next year, Access Singapore will also launch an index to track social mobility trends and identify areas for intervention.
14: We do want to do a more longitudinal approach. I think it's important that we do it potentially multi-year. And the idea is, can we see improvements from the statistics? If there are, fantastic, let's do more. If there are, it's

0: There are no improvements. I think we need to do much more. And we think that everyone needs to play an even bigger role to equalise opportunities for all.
1: The Land Transport Authority has awarded a $757 million second civil contract under the Changi Southern Corridor project. LTA says the two firms awarded have strong track records in rail and infrastructure projects. These include work on the Thomson East Coast and Jurong Region lines. Construction is expected to begin in the third quarter of this year. Under the contract, new flyovers, tunnels and underpasses will be built and road enhancement works will be carried out. These will provide full and direct road connectivity to the future Changi Airport Terminal 5 from the East Coast Parkway, Pan Island Expressway and Xilin Avenue. New cycling paths will also be added along Xilin Avenue and Tanah Merah Coast Road to improve connectivity in the Changi East Corridor. Motorists can also expect traffic diversions in these areas during construction. A robot so tiny it can travel through tight spaces in the human body and perform surgical functions wirelessly. Scientists at NTU Singapore have developed a robot about the size of a seed. It can enter the body and move, cut tissue, deliver drugs, collect samples, and generate heat for potential cancer treatment. Is this future of minimally invasive surgery? We speak to researchers for more. We have Associate Professor Lam Kuo Chan and Nicholas Fu joining us now. Welcome both to the show. Well, let's start with our Prof Lam here. How does such a tiny robot cut tissue, deliver drugs, and even treat cancer?
2: So one of our major goals in doing this kind of small-scale robots, right, is that one day we can actually inject them into the body, navigate them to a targeted location and perform treatments. The way that we are going to control the robot is through magnetic fields. By using magnetic fields, right, we can actually allow them to move, right, and by controlling its magnitude, directions, and the spatial gradients, we are able to allow it to produce specific functions. What is the key thing here that allows it to have five functions is that we can actually remagnetize and demagnetize a specific part of its body. By using this strategy, right, we can effectively expand its functionalities and perform all the surgical functions that you have just mentioned.
1: Yeah, so that's quite amazing. We have Nicholas in the studio here with us now, and you've also brought the robot with you.
3: Yes, I
1: have. So it's the size of a seed. Can you show it to us?
3: Oh,
1: and
3: yes.
1: So our viewers can also have a look at it. So, can you explain how it's being used?
3: Oh, okay, sure. So you can have a look at the robot over here. And this is the size of a typical robot that we use here. Mm. And we usually use, for most of our robots, magnetic fields to control them because these magnetic fields are very safe for use with humans. And we can power them wirelessly. And this can enable them to be controlled when they are inside the human body and perform the various tasks that they are set out to do. So we can do the five functions that you mentioned to deliver drugs, cut tissues, store, manipulate, and as well as remote heating for hypothermia therapy.
1: So far, all the tests that have been conducted are with chicken liver or even tissue-like material. So how safe is it for use in the human body?
3: Oh, that's a very great question. So we have done a lot of testing with simulated tissues, such as the chicken liver. But we have also done some tests which would help check on the biocompatibility of these robots. And our tests show that they can be used safely with these live tissues. And these biocompatible tests are actually done out in the clinical studies for use with humans. And they ensure that it can be safely used inside the human body. And we're also using very safe materials such as silicons, which have been used in the literature for humans.
1: Yeah, so Prof Lam, I want to bring you in again. Since the robot is controlled wirelessly, how can doctors then track and also navigate it inside the body? You mentioned the magnetism that was one force that you were using.
2: Right. Thank you for that nice question. Yes, we're using magnetic fields to control the motion and function of the robot, but we can also use medical imaging techniques such as ultrasound, X-ray or CT scan, or even perhaps MRI to actually visualize and localize the robot. By using the combination of magnetic fields and this kind of medical imaging techniques, it is possible to actually allow the surgeon to effectively control these kind of robots when they are navigating inside the human body.
1: Yeah. So

0: We also talk about how this tiny robot can then generate heat to help with their cancer treatment. So how is this different from other current techniques that are being used that can also do this with precision and safety?
1: Right. So definitely this kind of heat treatments are very critical for cancer treatments, and we are really using some of those kind of treatments in clinics now, right, for real treatments, right? But if you're using small-scale robots, right, we can potentially increase the efficacy of this kind of treatments. The reason is because all these robots, they can move to very specific locations and provide very localized heating. By doing so, right, we will only see the cancer cells that we need to destroy, and we will ensure that the healthy cells will not be developed too. So what we are trying to say here is that this kind of technology can significantly enhance future heat treatments for cancer.
0: Yeah, so Nicholas, looking at how small this robot is in person as well, once you've put this robot into the human body, how do you get it out? So for people who are a bit concerned.
2: I understand the concern. So if you can see our robot, it's actually endowed with tiny little legs. So like a human, it's able to walk and it can even roll around. And using its locomotion, the way it can enter the body after it's been injected in, or we can swallow it, it can crawl to the point of entry, through the entry to the targeted location, perform it has the things it needs to do, and it can then use its dexterous little legs to walk itself out back through the same way it came in.
0: Yeah, so and all this is, of course, controlled by the doctors outside in the application as well.
2: Yes, So the doctors will have the full autonomy to control it. But we also hope to be able to, in the future, incorporate machine learning techniques and some AI to help us more dexterously control it, and to actually help the surgeons to have make it more simpler for them to control it and more intuitive.
0: Wow. So, you know, Prof Lam, before we go, what are the kind of surgeries then that you feel can be very quickly applied to this technology?
1: Right. So although the possibilities are very wide, right, we can start with something simpler. That means to start with surgical procedures that are more on the surface or more superficial. That means closer to the skin, right? So some of the treatments that we can look at would be, treatments for the eye, the ear, and the nose, right? Then in the future, we can actually go beyond that, right? We can go for treatments inside the digestive system, right? And perhaps in the very long run, right, we hope to do surgical processes for the brain and also for the heart and many other kind of organs. But of course, that is a very, a long-term goal, right? The short-term goal will be those that are more superficial, nearer to the skin.
0: Yeah, very exciting applications ahead. We look forward to that as well. Well, Prof Lam and Nicholas, thank you both for joining us today and sharing about this micro-robot. Associate Professor Lam Guo Zhan and Nicholas Wu from the School of Mechanical and Aerospace Engineering at NTU. And before we go, nearly 3,000 flowers and a journey through the Ottoman world. It's the latest floral display at Gardens by the Bay. Blue is a key colour, with clouds of lush hydrangeas on show. At the heart of it all, the Topkapi Palace, home to the Ottoman royalty for nearly four centuries. It's also a UNESCO World Heritage Site. Blue Beauties is now open till the 21st of June, and it's free entry for children to the Flower Dome as part of the Children's Festival celebration next month. And that's Singapore Tonight. We'll leave you more with the shots from the exhibition. Thanks for watching and have a good night.

0: Saturday on Japan Hour. It's a three-day cycle from Kanazawa to Rokasaki, from Noren
1: Steaky.
0: To Lacquerware, a full-on seafood meal to a DIY street-style barbecue, viewing all 40 varieties of cherry blossoms, to cycling on a beach that stretches across 8 kilometres long. Japan Hour, Saturday on CNA.
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3: My grandpa was the first one who came to Hong Kong.
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5: 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Sawadee
6: tengo es que puedo coger lo bueno de la cultura china y quedármelo y lo bueno de la cultura española y quedármelo.
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10: 지금은 인도에서 거의 가족처럼 함께하고 있습니다.
11: 땀이 많은가?
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15: This is Singapore Hour, where we don't just explore the flavours of the city, but the stories behind them. Now, if there was one dish that sums up Singapore's diversity, it's curry. Rich, spicy, and endlessly varied, every culture has its own version, and no two plates are ever the same.
16: Give me your best pak pok keh.
15: Pak pok keh!
16: Have to do the action, if not people won't get it.
15: Okay.
17: Chicken rice gets all the glory. But if you ask me, curry should be Singapore's national dish. As the founder of a Japanese curry restaurant, I spent years dissecting every type of curry on the island. To me, its flavours have depth, complexity, and sheer diversity, all in one single dish. To me, building curry is like building a house, a long process where flavour is developed layer by layer. Today, I'm taking you to the iconic spots that made my own curry better. First stop, we're at one of the city's oldest hawker centres built in the 50s, visiting a curry stop with an even longer history. This is Dawn, third-generation owner of Loo's Hainanese Curry. It's a unique Singaporean hybrid, a choice of dishes where British colonial influence, Chinese and Peranakan home cooking collide. All married together by a thick, velvety curry.
18: This Hainanese curry rice stall was started by my grandfather as well as his brother-in-law. So his brother-in-law used to work in a Peranakan house where he worked as a house chef. So he learned all the curry-based food from them. And during the British times, a lot of the Hainanese immigrants actually worked for the British. So that's where we learned the pork chop. Our current recipe is 80 years old, so we started since 1946.
16: Okay.
18: We have not changed any single thing about our recipe. So our curry actually takes 3 days to make. It starts from the raw ingredients, lemongrass, blue ginger, yellow ginger. We'll chop everything up by hand and then grind everything. And then we will fry it into a paste that we'll use it for our curry.
17: At Loo's, they also insist on using freshly squeezed coconut milk for their curry concoction. A commitment to quality, passed down from Don's father. Visually, this plate isn't made for Instagram. But this queue is.
16: Thank you.
17: My heavy hitters, the breaded pork chop from the British era, some Peranakan sole braised cabbage, and a fiery Malay-influenced sambal sotong. You can really taste that fresh coconut milk in there. And same can be said about the whole plate. You taste the freshness of all ingredients.
1: 我之所以能够坚持在这个行业，是因为我找到了一帮好的员工，就是因为有他们的动力，促使我一直坚持下去了。Actually,
18: Hainanese curry rice originated from Singapore. It didn't originate from like the Hainan province. This is something that is very precious in our Singapore culture. So that's why I feel that it's very fulfilling to continue this legacy.
17: Okay, okay. Next, another institution, nestled in the lush enclave of Dempsey Hill. A household name with a history dating back to the 1950s. They've kept the South Indian tradition alive for decades. No plates, just rice served on a fresh banana leaf with a non-stop rotation of curries and sides. But there's only one curry that rules them all, fish head curry.
16: Right, let's go.
17: Oh, star of the show. The aroma just wafting into my nose. My taste buds are watering. I really love fish head curry because of the nice tangy quality, great acidity. Wow. That is a fresh fish. This is a fish head curry. Mm. The guardian of this family legacy that spans three generations is Jyoti, granddaughter of founder M. Veerasamy. Most kids grow up with a playroom. Jyoti had an entire restaurant.
7: This whole place is filled with a lot of my childhood memories. Sometimes I used to go around serving papadums to the customer. So this is basically like a childhood home for me. My grandfather, he is from South India, Tamil Nadu. He's a very good cook. There was a group of merchants who came to Singapore. They brought along my grandfather to cook for them. That's when it occurred to him, oh, maybe I should start my own food business. There are many, many popular dishes in our restaurant. We passed down my grandfather's recipes. Okay. But of course, the star of the dishes is fish head curry, definitely.
17: Okay.
7: Yeah. Fish head curry is not usually widely served in South India or even India, actually. So fish head curry is truly a Singaporean dish. It was invented by somebody called Mr. Gomez. He invented this dish to suit to his Chinese customers. So my grandfather also introduced this fish head to his menu, and he also brought his own spices and his own ideas into this special recipe. That makes him one of the first few person to start fish head curry in Singapore. I think, wow, grandfather is still watching over us, watching his little baby growing up. So I think I have that responsibility to keep on this business as many years as I can possibly.
17: Jyoti's grandfather took a local craving and crafted what is, without a doubt, one of the best fish head curries in Singapore. I head to the city's historic Malay quarter, Kampung Glam, to meet a family that's been serving up nasi padang since the 1950s. With customers facing the delicious dilemma of which curries and dishes to grace the central dome of rice.
8: Our story actually started from 1950s when my grandma actually came to Singapore from West Sumatra. So she had nothing but just skill of cooking. Right. She started a stall, just a wooden plank, and she cooked about 8 dishes to go in with rice lah. She's a very strong woman. We are actually preserving this cuisine called Minangkabau Nasi Padang. Okay. It's originated from West Sumatra. Me and my family has actually preserved this for 3 generations. From 8 dishes, we have 50 over dishes now. We cook it fresh every day to ensure that the freshness and also the quality is being maintained. We have 8 to 10 curries, consists of chicken, fish, vegetable. Over the years that I've been working, I see like customer favorite is ayam gulai. It's an Indonesian way of saying curry. That's the best dish lah.
17: Ayam gulai. Chicken bathed in a vibrant turmeric gold gravy. The keeper of this specific family secret is executive chef Arif.
11: From day one, from how my grandma cooked to my mom and to me, it's the same way. Gulai only gives you the best if you give it time, and then it will give you a beautiful dish. Good ayam gulai is supposed to be not so spicy. The chicken has to be tender. And of course, important part, the gulai is supposed to be rich and silky, not oily and watery. There's no secret. It's all about no shortcuts, be disciplined. We cook the same way how we do, like from the ingredient and then from the discipline that we put on. It's carry memories, you know. Like when I cook, I remind how my mom used to cook and how my grandmother used to cook. It's all about love and cooking. It takes hard work and patience.
1: It's really damn good. You need to try.
17: It really takes the effort that goes inside. I'm super happy and this is going to live on for generations to come.
19: Thanks to the brothers, the restaurant has opened another 2 other outlets with an additional catering arm, future-proofing their legacy for generations to come. My last curry craving, we head far east to the neighbourhood of Pasir Ris. It's a stall whose name is always fun to say out loud, Nonya Popoke.
20: The popoke is just a clucking of the chicken.
17: Give me your best popoke.
20: Popoke!
17: Popoke? Okay.
19: This is Sarah. At 23, she decided to trade the corporate ladder for a life of curry. Authentic Peranakan food in a hawker centre is a rarity. It's a cuisine built on hours of labour, usually reserved for restaurants. Hence why Sarah has a concise menu of only 2 dishes, one of them being the curry kapitan.
17: So what makes Nonya Curry Kapitan different from other curries in Singapore?
20: One of the main differences is that our curry that we do is slightly thicker than the other kind of curries that you find outside. We also use the cafe lime leaves and as well as a bit of lime juice, so you get a little bit of like the tangy flavour. I learned this recipe actually from my dad. He's actually not a Peranakan, but he used to be a chef. It's just the ratio and the portion of each ingredient that you put in that will actually change the taste of the dish. Yeah, so I think my dad has found the best ratio for each ingredient. I mean, I like it lah.
17: Yeah.
20: I think that's why it's very unique. The main reason why I even opened up the store at the hawker center is so that I can keep the cost price lower and so that it becomes more accessible for more people to try.
19: I've seen this curry kapitan go for $45 in this city. Finding a dish this legit at this price point is an absolute steal.
17: We've got such a spread in front of me. Although we are at a food court, I feel like I'm eating in a full-fledged Nonya restaurant. Ooh, that's great. Oh, it's very good.
20: There is quite a bit of labour of love. Because I think like the best food, right, is when it's prepared and cooked from the heart. I'm half Peranakan.
17: Okay.
20: Mom is a pure Peranakan and my dad's a pure Teochew.
17: I see.
20: I grew up eating Peranakan cuisine because my dad had a lot of interest in learning how to cook and I eat it and I feel very like nice and satisfied and like just, to me it's like very, it's just very shiok lah.
19: Sarah might not be cooking from a generations old recipe book, but by making it accessible, she's keeping this recipe alive for a whole new audience. A curry recipe isn't just a list of spices. It's a footprint of those who came before us, a memory of love passed down, and a treasure worth protecting for the future.
2: When markets are volatile, when is buying the dip a smart move? Why Singapore investors can get weaker returns even when Wall Street is up? Plus, cooking gas made from sewage. Can it really cut energy bills? Money Mind, Wednesday on CNA.
0: CNA wins big at the New York Festivals 2026 with an outstanding haul of 16 awards, including 11 gold, 2 silver, and 3 bronze. 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
15: He sounds Russian, he looks Russian, but don't be fooled, he's about as Singaporean as it gets. We're about to meet Vas, who came here as a kid and never left. Today, he speaks the local languages, has done military training, and calls this place home.
24: I was a private car driver. I remember I was picking up this uncle.
25: Good morning, sir.
24: He got in the car. He looked at me and he says, "Hey, why are you driving this? This job only for Singaporean." I look at him and say, "Sir, I am a Singaporean." "Oh, okay, then good."

Hi everyone, my name is Vas, also known as Unmoka dealer on social media. And after doing many things throughout my life, now I'm a car dealer with V Automotive. Funny thing is, even though I'm a car dealer, I don't have a personal car, but I do have a lot of cars. So these are some of the coolest ones from our collection. This right here, super fast, a little bit too fast. This right here, super rare, one of nine in Singapore. However, the coolest and the most special car in this collection is definitely that. Only one in Singapore. What do car dealers do? Well, obviously we buy cars, we sell cars, and we also help other people sell cars through consignment. So now we are going to my customer's place to pick up his car. So of course I need to bring my things, my phone, extra pen,

0: Clipboard with the handle foam.
1: Hi, good morning.
2: Hi, boss. Hey,
1: thanks for accommodating the today's viewing. So as usual, I'll be picking up your car, then return to you after we are done.
2: Okay, no problem.
1: Stop me sign.
2: Okay. Yeah. Here you go.
1: We try to differentiate ourselves from other car dealers by providing more customer service. A lot of people find it very troublesome to sell car, especially through consignment, because you know you need to arrange schedules for the buyer, for the seller.
0: I want my buyer to be happy with what they buy. So I try not to be too pushy. Some people might say I'm a lousy salesman, but then we do have quite a few repeat customers, so I'm not too sure about that. Another thing I like about being a car dealer is that I get to interact with a lot of different cars.
1: Wow.
0: Since a young age, I always had affinity to cars, partly due to my parents. They always used to buy me these matchbox cars to play with. So I always liked cars, but somehow my work life never brought me to here until recently. And even a lot of my friends were saying like, how come it took you so long to become a car dealer? This is so natural for you. So I guess I'm happy I finally arrived where I'm supposed to be.
3: Have a look.
0: We do marketing TikTok for the cars we sell. I know a little bit of Chinese. I learned it in school, and I did one TikTok in Chinese.
3: 今天我有很多车给你看，如果你喜欢很快的车，我有这个。
0: Also for Deepavali, I did one TikTok in Tamil.
3: Dealer. Yelakum ini Deepavali Martukum.
0: In my job, I sometimes do have to speak in Chinese because some of my vendors totally zero English.
3: This Achun, our reliable spray shop. Because Achun does not speak English, over here I get to practice my Chinese a little bit. Here you go. Look, how much is
4: it? There you have it.
0: So I'll just tell him, this car needs to be white. I think in Singapore, it's actually quite easy to overcome language barrier challenges because nobody really judges you on your accent. People generally want to understand you.
3: 老板，我的华语可以吗？
4: 可以，10分打10分。
1: This is my hood. So I've lived in Queenstown ever since I came to Singapore more than 20 years ago. I really like this area. Unlike a lot of other central areas, this place is very quiet and peaceful at night. One whole chicken, roasted.
5: Okay.
1: Rice, 2 packet.
5: Привет, я дома.
6: Как дела?
5: Принес.
6: Chicken rice. Кепок. Вилки и ложки пока возьми. Порезанный. Да, да, неси.
0: In Russia, I come from a very small town called Nakhodka, only 150,000 people. In terms of entertainment, we had one cinema with one screen for the whole city.
7: So first time I came to Singapore is in 2000, but for business trip, like 1 month.
0: He brought a camcorder. Yeah, and then he showed us the video of Singapore and then brought all these fruits. This is rambutan, this is how you eat. This is longkang, this is how you eat. My first visit to Singapore was in the year 2003. Mom and I, we came to visit him in Singapore, and it was it was like traveling to the future, quite literally. Escalators everywhere, double-decker buses, never seen them before.
7: Then in 2004, in Singapore, my previous company offered me employment. So company paid for education. It was very good condition. Compared with Russia at the time, life level and most important safety was much higher. But in Singapore, all this English, I was worried about this.
0: In Russia, I did learn English, but it was at a very basic level. I guess I'm fortunate enough to be quick to adapt. And in school, they had intensive English program, so managed to catch up.
1: So today I'm catching up with my army friends and we are going to Kapitan, where you can get the most authentic Eastern European food.

0: привет!
1: О, Василий,
0: давно не
1: привет.
0: Виделись. Как дела?
2: This is my friend, Vadim. He's the owner of this restaurant, Капитан.
1: Oh, I know him for quite a while. So I know when he was like 14 years old. 4 or 5 years ago, he used to work with us.
0: So how was my performance as an employee?
1: So pretty helpful. They like him to stay, but he decided to go.
2: Okay, so these are my army friends, Fami and Kai, and we met during our national service. The time where I felt the least like outsider. Because I guess, really, because once you wear green, there is no question.
3: I didn't think I would see Angmoh in BMT. And then when we started talking, as someone who had come back from overseas, I was like, wow, this person is more Singaporean than I did.
4: Firstly, he knows the pledge. He knows the national anthem. He knows all the local areas that sometimes I do not even know.
2: So anyway, I got my citizenship during national service. During our time, there was accelerated citizenship program. You can only use it while you are in national service. So straight away, I fill up, send the paperwork. And then when we were doing overseas training, my mother calls me and says, you received a letter. Well, congrats, you are now Singaporean. Now being a new Singaporean, I went to jungle to fight the mission with a new motivation, so-called. Yeah. Friend, long time no see. How are you?
5: What time ready?
2: Hi, so this is my friend Fabian. He's my car khaki. Yeah, we met each other through a common car group. My very first time going to road trip to Thailand was with Fabian.
5: Why am I here?
2: Okay, we are here to check out Singapore car vending machine. Lao Pan, hello!
6: Hey, how are you?
2: Good, good.
6: My name is Gary. Here are all the cars that we have for sale. So you can choose cars that you like.
2: Well, obviously, let's go for something fancy. You got Testarossa?
6: Yes.
2: Okay, can I have a look?

0: just
1: yeah, so we were in a group. Then after a few meetups, we found we had some common interests, common points of view in terms of like cars and things like that.
2: When I met him, he was not so Singaporean yet. A little bit of Russian, so it's like hot-headed. Now he's more calm, and we are all surprised by the achievements that he has gotten so far. So I truly congratulate you.
1: Thank you. Bring to the future.
2: Yep. My half glass there. Why?
1: During my very first trip to Singapore, I loved this place very much, and I still remember how I was with my mother on the way to airport on this Benjamin Sheares Bridge. And I made a wish to one day actually live here. So wishes do come true. As you can see, I'm here and spend more than half of my life here. About me going back to Russia, I don't think anywhere in the near future. I mean, I'm Singaporean. I wish to have my children here as well, because I think Singapore is a perfect place to have a family. Now this is my home.
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11: This is the National Stadium, and when you're here for the Rugby Sevens, you're sure to work up an appetite. So we're going to show you the best spots nearby to fuel up between matches.
12: Oh,
11: it's magical.
12: So good.
13: Hello, everyone. I'm Siti Khalija, theatre and television actress. This is my friend Jasmine, travel and lifestyle content creator. And we're heading to the National Stadium to watch one of Singapore's most exciting sporting events, the HSBC Rugby Sevens.
12: I've never been to a live rugby match before, so I'm really excited.
13: Ooh, and you know what gets me just as excited as a live rugby match experience?
12: What is it?
13: An amazing food experience. So before we watch the players tackle and outsmart each other on the field, let's boost our energy with exciting food first.
12: I'm always down for an experience like that. So let's go.
13: Let's go.
14: Singapore's iconic National Stadium is one of the venues hosting the HSBC 7 series of tournaments organized by World Rugby. Every year, thousands of fans from around the world flock here to catch the best national teams showcase their speed, skill, and power. And all those hungry fans need to eat. Good thing there's no shortage of great food around here.
13: Our first energy boost stop is breakfast at a very special place that is a short 10 minutes drive from the National Stadium, Dignity Kitchen at Boon Keng Road. And Jasmine, what makes it special isn't just the delicious food, but the people behind the food.
12: Oh, the people? What do you mean?
13: Jasmine, this is one of Singapore's most inspiring social enterprises. Let's go. This way.
14: More than half of the staff in Dignity Kitchen are from communities of persons with disabilities, and they offer a variety of local hawker delights, from claypot rice to even traditional cakes. And those are a favourite of mine for any occasion, even breakfast.
13: Refreshing. So Jasmine, apart from coffee, I've also ordered two types of cakes for us made by resident expert baker Ruby, who's hearing impaired. So over here, we have a childhood favourite of mine, the honeycomb cake. Let's start with the honeycomb cake first.
12: I'll start over here.
13: Mmm.
12: Oh, I love the sponginess.
13: Right.
12: Not too sweet as well.
13: And I think what's really interesting is why it's called the honeycomb cake is because of the honeycomb-like holes. Fun fact. And especially for anyone who doesn't really like cream on cakes, this is the perfect dessert for them.
12: Yeah, it's a perfect cake in the morning.
13: And this is the Onde Onde cake, inspired by the traditional Onde Onde design. The result is a multi-layered pandan sponge cake filled with caramelized palm sugar and shredded coconut, all covered in a light coconut cream frosting and a generous coating of desiccated coconut.
12: Oh, wow, so soft. Look at that. Mmm. I love the slight crispiness of the coconut. Is that coconut?
13: Desiccated coconut.
12: Ah.
13: It's light. It's creamy. You can taste the full-on pandan flavour with the palm sugar.
12: It's not too sweet. It's a good balance.
13: Exactly, which is why we can have it for breakfast. You know, Jasmine, I'm so happy to see social enterprises succeeding. But we do need to knock on.
12: Knock on? You mean move on?
13: No, it's a rugby term, remember? Come on, keep with the program. Let's go. Jasmine, what do rugby players do before they hit the field?
12: They carb load.
13: Exactly. And in the spirit of carb loading, we're going to have a hearty lunch of one of my favourite rice dishes right here at Crispy Chaos.
14: Crispy Chaos is located at Jalan Bin An Kapal Food Centre, which is about a 10-minute walk from the National Stadium. And we are here for their nasi sambal goreng, which is a popular Malay-Indonesian dish. The key component is sambal goreng, fried chili paste with tofu, tempeh and long beans. Then you get to choose the other dishes to accompany it with rice, from fried chicken to sambal sotong, which is squid cooked in spicy chili paste.
13: Okay, Jasmine, I'm already drooling. I can't wait to enjoy the nasi sambal goreng. Why don't we dig in right now? Let's go!
12: So I'll take some rice, I'll take some sambal goreng, and then the squid. Okay.
13: Let's go.
12: There we go. Mmm. It's so delicious. I might cry.
13: Cry.
12: It's so good. And did I taste coconut just now?
13: Exactly. This is a savory coconut, which makes for a perfect topping for this sambal goreng.
12: I'm very surprised because I thought usually it's with sweet dishes, but this goes so well and ties everything together.
13: The sotong, or the squid, is very soft, it's very tender. I mean, it's very easy for squid to be very chewy, but this is not.
12: It's not too spicy as well. It's good balance. I don't feel the need to reach for my water. I think I can finish this well.
13: Well done. I'm so proud of you. Now that we're fully carb-loaded, Jasmine, I think it's time for us to go catch the match.
12: Yeah, I need to walk some of the carbs off.
14: But before we get to the match, one quick stop to freshen us up.
13: You know, Jasmine, after all that walking in this heat, I think we need to cool down and get a little sweet treat, and I know just the right place to get it.
12: Air conditioning and dessert. I'm in.
13: Let's go.
14: Located in a mall right next to the National Stadium, this chocolate origin outlet is part of a homegrown chain that has been delighting Singaporeans with premium Belgian chocolate desserts.
13: Are we ready? Let's do this. Oh! Just look at that Belgian chocolate center oozing out. When don't forget the ice cream, that's what makes it the signature. Are you ready for this, Jasmine? Open your mouth. Mm. She's speechless. She can't say anything.
12: Mm. The ice cream really blends well with the lava cake. Mm. Now you know what I'm talking about.
14: Timing is everything with lava cake for that perfect molten center. Too long in the oven and it's just a regular chocolate cake. Too short and it's soup.
13: I think it's time for us to move on to the dark chocolate gelato that's been waiting for us.
12: Oh wow, it's very soft. Let me give it a try. Mmm, it's not as creamy as ice cream. I love the texture. Very smooth.
13: I feel so sophisticated eating this dark chocolate gelato. Just the way it's called, you know, dark chocolate gelato. And Jasmine, actually I realised not many people know that chocolate pairs perfectly with sports because it releases dopamine and endorphins, which are the same chemicals your brain releases during exercise. It gives you quick energy from the natural sugars, which is why some athletes consume chocolate post-competition. It also elevates your mood.
12: Which makes sense because I feel more boosted now and I'm ready to go.
13: Now it's time to head to the stadium.
14: The National Stadium's vibrant festival atmosphere welcomed us before an electrifying live match. The 55,000-seater arena was absolutely buzzing. And seeing the New Zealand women's team take the win right here in Singapore, that's the kind of world-class action we get to experience at home.
13: After that brutal rugby action, players usually need some serious fuel recovery. Lucky for us, I know just the place for us to have our own recovery.
12: But where are we?
13: Haji Kade Food Chain at the Lavender Street outlet. In the 1950s, Abdul Qadir recognized an opportunity where others saw waste. Meat suppliers discarded bones after selling the meat, but Qadir began using these bones, stewing them for hours until the marrow became rich and buttery. This innovative approach led to the creation of sop tulang, a unique Singaporean dish.
12: It looks very intimidating.
13: Ah, don't worry, Jasmine. I'm going to show you the proper way to eat it. But first, because this is going to get messy.
12: Thank you.
13: So what are we waiting for? Help yourself to a bone.
12: Okay, just get this one over here. Wow.
13: Now watch and learn.
12: So just go for it.
13: Go for it.
12: Okay.
14: It's actually not as tough as it looks, since the hours of stewing the bones softens the meat and cartilage.
12: It's much softer than I expected it to be.
13: And don't forget, there's actually marrow inside the bone. And let me show you how I usually get it out. You just keep shaking, use your hands, knock it.
12: Is that what
13: yeah.
12: it is? It's everywhere.
13: I think mine's empty. So I think you better take another piece.
12: Let me finish eating this one first.
13: And I'm gonna go ahead and try the French loaf. It goes perfectly with the gravy because it really helps to soak it up. And who knows, your marrow that's missing is actually inside.
12: Yeah, I'll give it a go as well. Mmm. It's not that spicy. It's the perfect balance of tomato and spice.
13: And if you're lucky, you'll find bits of mutton in it. Look at this.
12: That was one of the most incredible eating experiences I've ever had. I'm so satisfied.
13: Oh, I'm so glad you are. You know, we got to enjoy both an intense live rugby match and an equally exciting food exploration.
12: Now we'll probably need to do an intense workout.
4: I'm back. My name is Shermin, and you might know me from my search for the one. Now that that is done and dusted, I'm on a new quest now. One that involves my all-time favourite manga, Berserk. And the artist behind it, Kentaro Miura.
15: Kentaro Miura is a very private person. He's some, like, figure shrouded in mystery.
4: But with Miura no longer around,
15: I guess I'm 34 years too late.
4: I'm banking on others to tell me more about him.
15: How is Kentaro Miura's personality like? I'm
4: so desperate, I'm even reaching out to manga legends. Just to find out more about Berserk and Miura. Catch Shermin's Manga Mayhem, 30th May, Saturday on CNA.
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1: A new chapter in the race to the moon. NASA outlines a multi-billion dollar strategy for a sustained lunar presence just days after China's latest crewed space launch. On the next Asia First, we take a look at the focus of this plan and its impact on the future of space exploration.

0: In Singapore, nothing goes to waste, not even water. Its journey doesn't simply end in the drain, it begins again. Here's how Singapore uses cutting-edge systems to transform what's discarded into water we can use again and again.
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2: Our water situation in Singapore is definitely stressed.
3: We won't be able to collect every drop of water.
1: So here's the story we don't usually see. The journey water takes in Singapore to keep our taps running. Every journey has a first mile. For water, it starts the moment you fill, rinse, wash, or flush. But before anything reaches the big tunnels, it has to survive the neighborhood sewers. Under our neighborhoods is a maze of pipes moving water away nonstop. But today, there's a problem. A clogged pipe. This is where Janice and her team come in.
3: We operate one of the world's most reliable sewage network, comprising 3,700 kilometers of sewers and 48 km of deep tunnel sewage system, the DTSS. We are in charge of two critical functions. The first is to make sure that every single drop of water is being collected. The next is to ensure that every drop of water that we collect is actually fit for recycling at the water reclamation plant.
1: Managing around 100,000 manholes and 3,700 kilometers of public sewers, the Public Utilities Board has a systematic inspection and maintenance regime in place for the public sewers. Here, faced with clogged pipes, the maintenance team gets to work.
3: Sewage maintenance is actually a very highly visible job, although the pipes themselves are actually underground.
1: While Janice focuses on strategic decisions and shaping the long-term maintenance of the sewer system, Hafiz oversees day-to-day operations.
4: What was covered inside the toolbox? Pushing.
1: Ensuring the sewers keep flowing and issues are dealt with before they surface.
4: Today we do the sewer cleaning. Before we start the work, anyone not feeling well?
5: All okay.
4: Okay, can. So no shortcuts, huh? Do safely, and we can go home safely as well.
1: Together, Janice and Hafiz ensure the network runs seamlessly behind the scenes every single day. The crew tackles 150 to 200 blockages a month. About 70% of the chokes are caused by non-disintegratable waste dumped into the sewers.
4: The manhole, which is about 110 kg, we observe a floating scum around the manhole, which we need to remove it.
1: This is also where you learn what people try to flush away.
3: Blockages that can arise due to oil, grease that comes from the eateries, or even rubbish that's being thrown down into the sewers, like your rags, your wet wipes, sanitary products.
1: It's hardly the most glamorous task. Unclogging sewer pipes can be a full-scale assault on the senses, but it's essential work.
4: Okay, big one, big one.

0: take out that one, then after that we try to flush. Okay?
1: After manually loosening the obstruction, the team uses a high-pressure water jet to blast the debris clear.
0: We need to insert a high-pressure jet into the manhole towards the sewer alignment for cleaning. Once the cleaning is done, we also did a CCTV inspection to check for any structural defects.
1: Remote-controlled cameras are then deployed to check if the sewers are in good condition and water can flow again.
0: After the inspection is done, we will do another zoom camera just to check on the pipe surface on the quality of the cleaning.
1: Once the blockage is gone, the water journey can move again.
0: We encourage public to do their part, throw all the unwanted rubbish properly and not into the toilet lah.
1: With Janice and Hafiz's team keeping things flowing, the used water can finally hit the express lane. The Deep Tunnel Sewerage System, or DTSS, runs 206 kilometers across Singapore, built 40 to 60 meters underground so that it can do its job without disrupting life above. Running largely on gravity, it carries used water to centralized treatment plants in Changi, Kranji, and soon to us. And to help us understand the DTSS, here is Xiao Qiang, Deputy General Manager at Changi Water Reclamation Plant.
2: The lowest point of the deep tunnel sewerage system can go as low as 25 stories. And the deepest part of the deep tunnel sewerage system is about 6 meters, which is almost as wide as the MRT tunnel.
3: The first phase has already commissioned in 2008, and it connects the Kranji Water Reclamation Plant in the north as well as to the Changi Water Reclamation Plant in the east. Phase 2 of the deep tunnel sewerage system is currently under construction. Used water from the south and from the west will be transferred to the plant in Tuas.
1: This didn't happen because Singapore loves mega projects. It happened because we've always known water cannot be taken for granted. For decades, Singapore had to plan around water dependence and water rationing. It was the hard truth that our water supply can be uncertain. So the national strategy became simple. Don't just find water, make water last. At Changi Water Reclamation Plant, this is where transformation happens. The water reclamation plant treats 1 million cubic meters of water a day. That's enough to fill 800 Olympic-sized swimming pools. The used water that arrives here, it's contaminated, filled with waste, chemicals, bacteria, and everything that's been flushed or drained across the island. First, remove what shouldn't be there.
3: The first stage of our treatment is what we call a preliminary treatment. So basically, it's a series of bar screens whereby we try to remove the bigger particles. We don't know what is coming into the used water network itself. I mean, we even found a bicycle before.
1: Then powerful pumps push the used water from deep underground into the treatment system.
2: This is the membrane bioreactor. So here, our microorganisms is being added to remove any nutrients. Then this solution is then sent to the membranes for filtering.
1: Even the solids are reused and sent to digesters to produce biogas, which helps power the plant. After that, it is tested to ensure the water that comes out is clean enough.
2: Before the final effluent is being sent for new water production or discharged to the sea based on the required standards.
1: But in Singapore, for some of this water, the journey doesn't end here. Some of the treated water takes one more important journey. It goes through an additional purification process to become new water.

0: NewWater is a recycling program that purifies wastewater through microfiltration, reverse osmosis, and ultraviolet disinfection, while used mainly for industry applications and cooling during dry periods. Some of it is added to our reservoirs to blend with raw water.
1: Our water situation in Singapore is definitely stressed. Our population grows, our economy grows. All this require water.
0: Since Singapore has no natural water sources, we rely on four national water strategies: imported water, rainwater collected in reservoirs, desalinated seawater, and new water. Turning used water into a high-grade resource again. From toilet to tap, it's a cycle most people never see. In Singapore, water doesn't really go away. It goes on a journey, and then it comes back. That loop is the real innovation.
1: It is knowing that my work actually impacts every Singaporean. My son asked his friends to thank me. They were saying, oh, you must thank my papa because, you know, he's working very hard to give you water.
0: So the next time you wash your hands or pour a glass of water, remember that behind that is a team and a system, always planning ahead.
2: You don't have to miss even a moment of Singapore Hour because you can catch all our stories on CNA Insider's YouTube channel. That's it from us today, but there's always more to explore. I'll catch you then.

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1: Orchard Plaza holds a maze of unassuming doors that transports you straight to Japan. I'm taking you to my heavy hitters, all tucked behind a facade you have probably walked past many times.
2: In 2024, Singapore had over 13,000 dengue cases. How does a tropical city perfect for mosquitoes to thrive fight back? By breeding even more of them.
0: You don't want to miss Singapore Hour, Friday on CNA.

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2: CNA's app and website just dropped a new feature, games. 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We have 5 games. Here's Buzzword, where you form as many words as you can using the given letters. All words have to include the center letter. Make it extra fun by inviting a friend to a challenge. Over at Guessword, you have 6 chances to uncover the hidden word, using the color feedback to see if you place the letters correctly. And mini crossword and mini Sudoku, challenge yourself by completing them in the shortest time possible. Feeling stuck? You can always play with a friend or ask for help. We also have an all-time favorite, word search. There's only one rule. Drag from the first to the last letter in any direction, including backwards and diagonally. Here's the fun part. When you sign in, you can build streaks when you play daily, earn badges, and even if you miss a day, you can use a freeze to save your streak. Have fun!
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4: Good evening, I'm Lo Kwee Soo. Tonight's top stories. Marco Rubio insisting the Quad grouping remains central to strategy in Washington, with war in the Middle East driving action at the latest meeting on energy, critical minerals, and maritime security. But America's top diplomat plays down chances of quick and easy resolution with Tehran after fire from both sides. The U.S. says in self-defense and Iran insisting it was only taking reciprocal action. The Chinese foreign minister chairing a meeting of the U.N. Security Council and taking the chance to restate Beijing's position on a world order anchored in the United Nations. Rescue is trying, but so far failing, to reach 7 villagers trapped for a week in a flooded cave in a province in central Laos. Efforts now focus on finding alternative points of access.

0: And also tonight, the holiest day in Islam, Muslims mark the climax of Hajj with more than 1.5 million making the pilgrimage to Mount Arafat in Saudi Arabia. Scorching temperatures in Europe, a heat dome in the west pushing the mercury way above normal levels. Several deaths have been reported. And in business, Sri Lanka's central bank delivers a shock interest rate hike to cool inflation fueled by soaring energy costs. South Korea's financial watchdog sharpens its focus on overseas credit amid concern that AI-driven disruption could spark heavy withdrawals. The Quad grouping has agreed to jointly monitor waters in the Indo-Pacific. The U.S. Secretary of State and counterparts from India, Japan and Australia in New Delhi, where they also announced a joint infrastructure project in the Pacific Islands and collaborations on energy and critical minerals.
1: A show of renewed unity among Quad nations with a fresh push on security in the Indo-Pacific. Without naming Beijing, the allies say they are seriously concerned about a situation in the South and East China Seas. China has overlapping claims with the Philippines and Japan in these waters, sometimes resulting in violent confrontations.
2: On the issue of maritime security, there are two big announcements. The first is the launch of the Indo-Pacific Maritime Surveillance Corporation initiative, which is going to leverage each of our country's maritime surveillance capabilities in the Indo-Pacific to enhance information sharing. Related to that, of course, is also the expansion of the Indo-Pacific Maritime Domain Awareness Initiative, which provides and can provide near real-time commercial maritime domain awareness data to countries throughout the Indo-Pacific.
1: In another first, the Quad unveiled plans in the Pacific, where China has been growing its presence through investments and loans.
3: We are launching a pilot for port infrastructure in Fiji. And I was in Fiji just a couple of weeks ago, and I know how important this will be to that country. It's a practical demonstration of our collective ability to deliver high-quality, resilient infrastructure in partnership with the region.
1: The Quad also working to reduce dependence on China-dominated supply chains for critical minerals, key ingredients in the making of semiconductors, defense systems, and clean energy tech. The Quad failed to hold a leader summit last year, raising questions over its long-term direction. But officials insist the grouping is central to maintaining a free and open Indo-Pacific.
4: Whether it is economic activity, energy trade, or maritime commerce, the Indo-Pacific will become even more important to the world. The responsibilities of the Quad will grow commensurately, and we must prepare for that.
1: China has criticized the Quad as a Cold War-style grouping aimed at containing its rise. It says cooperation between countries should not target any third party and undermine mutual trust.
0: Kate Fisher is monitoring developments with CNA from Washington, D.C. Neha Punia has the latest for us from New Delhi. Let's start with you, Kate. Concerns since Mr. Trump re-entered the White House on how committed the U.S. is to allies, including those in the Quad grouping. So Mr. Rubio is saying, confirming it's a place in U.S. global strategy. What does that say really about Washington's foreign policy at this point?
5: Well, yeah, I think it does elevate the Quad to, you know, not just a forum for dialogue, but a practical geopolitical mechanism that can really have some effect. It will see supply chains elevated as an issue that this forum can talk about, maritime security, technology. So it's not just about balancing China, but all these other things as well. And I think it also shows how there is some continuity between administrations, that a recognition that the Indo-Pacific is a vital geopolitical arena for the United States. And it kind of cements the Quad as permanent infrastructure rather than something that perhaps Donald Trump wasn't as interested in. And just reaffirms that the Indo-Pacific is one of, if not the top geopolitical issue for the Trump administration. And also, I think it shows that it's not just about balancing China, but also it goes beyond defense. Now, there was a lot of discussion.

0: question about supply chains and critical minerals, showing that it can have a wider remit.
1: Dr. S. Jaishankar, so that's India's foreign minister, describing talks as an exercise of considerable value. But we heard Kate there, the concerns about balancing China. Not such a welcome response from Beijing.
2: That's right. You know, we've heard from Beijing, Beisu, and it's an iteration of a response they've issued in the past as well. They've said that we do not support exclusive small circles or block confrontation, and no cooperation should undermine mutual trust and cooperation among regional countries. You know, China has viewed this grouping with a fair amount of distrust, saying it's an attempt to contain its progress, something New Delhi has denied. And the reason why we're hearing that sort of response from China is because of the announcements that have been made, a lot of them focused on China's dominance in the region and countering, counterbalancing that, in particular, of course, the Quad Critical Minerals Initiative, which Quad foreign minister says aimed at ensuring that they create trusted critical mineral supply chains, an area that Beijing currently has dominance in. They've also, of course, announced the first joint infrastructure project, which is to jointly build that port in Fiji. Quad officials saying this is to respond to insufficient port capacity in the Pacific Islands. We know that this is something China excels in, you know, building infrastructure quickly in the region, and Quad wanting to step up on that front as well. Of course, the other focus is on maritime surveillance. We've heard from Indian officials. They've said categorically this is not the militarization of the Quad. This is aimed at sharing information in real time and helping those countries in the region that don't have access to logistical resources that Quad nations do. You know, New Delhi also taking a stance it has in the past, which is to say this is not a bloc that's against a particular country. It's more about like-minded countries working together.
1: Neha, these agreements that you just outlined, they are between foreign ministers in New Delhi, of course, hopes that this might lay the groundwork for an even higher level meeting involving leaders. Now, this did not happen last year. Expectations that there might be a Quad meeting involving leaders this year.
2: That's right. You know, that was the expectation, Vesu, when the Quad foreign minister sat down for what was a very brief meeting, under an hour. The expectation was that they would discuss when the next leaders summit could take place. It was supposed to happen last year, but given India-US trade tensions, Donald Trump did not travel to New Delhi, so that summit did not happen. There was talk of possibly coming upon a date at this forum, deciding when that date for a leaders level summit could be, potentially end of the year, but there was no such announcement made. Quad foreign ministers were asked later about whether or not this was discussed. They've said they all remain committed to helping arrange a date for that eventual leaders summit, but there is no confirmation of whether it's even going ahead. New Delhi would like to host it. It's the current chair. It maintains that its chairmanship continues, and it's unclear when it's going to hand over to Australia. But it's looking increasingly likely that a leaders-level summit may not happen this year, given scheduling concerns and conflicts that already exist with the Indian Prime Minister's, you know, planned engagements and his travels abroad. But there are questions around the relevance of the group. Foreign ministers saying they remain committed. They will continue meeting in this format. But, you know, the fact that the leader summit has not happened, does that blunt the capability of this group to send out that united message? That's what many experts are talking about. But it's unclear whether any sort of consensus can be found later, perhaps.
1: Well, thanks. Neha Pune, that she was speaking to us from Delhi, of course, where the latest Quad meeting of foreign ministers has been held. And back to you, Kate. Kate Fisher from Washington. Of course, this meeting taking place as war continues, or rather a resolution to the war, hopes for an extension to a ceasefire that continues. But we have seen no positive signs of that actually taking place at this point. This war in Iran, how has that, or anxieties because of war, did you see that having an impact on the types of agreements reached by Quad foreign ministers?

0: Yeah, I think it's really kind of rather than derail the agreements, it's accelerated them to an extent. It's really focused the minds of these foreign ministers about the potential for crisis in waterways. So we've seen agreements over intelligence sharing, much more advanced intelligence sharing now, also joint projects on things like reinforcing port infrastructure in strategic areas like Fiji, for example. So I think that rather than just looking ahead strategically at how to counter China's influence in the Indo-Pacific, it's kind of really the crisis in Iran has really focused them on the vulnerabilities that that's exposed on things like fuel supply and maritime security. So I think it's kind of elevated what the Quad has achieved at this meeting rather than had a slowing or distracting effect, despite the kind of internal geopolitical issues amongst each individual country's relationship with Iran. So it wasn't really an anti-Iran meeting, but it was really clear that these countries were looking at the problems exposed by what's happened in the Iran conflict and looking to beef up their intelligence, their infrastructure in terms of fuel supply and economic security, and not just as it regards to China's influence in the region.
1: One, the Middle East might have focused, as you suggested, on issues of disruptions to supply, disruptions to energy. But you could also argue that war in the Middle East could have taken attention away from much-needed unity in the Indo-Pacific or the Asia-Pacific. How would you assess that?
0: Yeah, I think that's right. It could have done, but it appears from certainly what Marco Rubio has been saying and the deliverables that have been announced at the end of this meeting that actually some really important and tangible results have happened between these foreign ministers. And they have decided on some significant advances in their relationship. And I think it could have had the potential to derail negotiations for sure, but actually, I think it's had the opposite effect and really focused the minds of these ministers and got them to agree to perhaps more than they would have done without the example of the Iran war going on at the same time. Instead of just looking at this forum, the Quad Forum, as a strategic China countering mechanism, they're also using it as a kind of way of crisis management. How can they make sure that immediate changes are made to try to beef up their maritime security and their fuel supply lines? So it could have derailed it, but I think instead it's had the opposite effect.
1: All right. Kate will be staying us in just a short moment to take a look at other issues arising from this push to extend the ceasefire between the U.S. and Iran. Meanwhile, it's moving on to some other news. Donald Trump now making normalization with Israel a priority in peace talks between the United States and Iran, but expanding ties with Israel by widening sign-up to the Abraham Accords could prove difficult. All these accords refer to a set of U.S. brokered agreements launched during Mr. Trump's first term in office in 2020. Well, they aim establishing ties between Israel and Arab and Muslim majority countries. The first breakthrough in September 2020 with signings from the UAE and Bahrain. Morocco and Sudan later joined, with Kazakhstan the most recent country to sign up to these accords. They opened the door to closer cooperation with Israel in areas such as trade, tourism and security. Donald Trump now putting fresh pressure on regional powers to join those accords. His top priority would be Saudi Arabia, Washington's biggest prize given its political and religious influence across the Arab and Islamic worlds. The U.S. leader has also called on Qatar and Pakistan to join. But many are resistant, as normalizing ties with Israel would come at large, great political costs. The question of an unresolved Palestinian statehood. Pakistan has already rejected Mr. Trump's call, saying it will not recognize Israel without a Palestinian state. Saudi Arabia has also said any normalization depends on credible progress towards a two-state solution. The U.S. president's focus on the Abraham Accords marks a shift in his Middle East policy, seeming to put a focus on Tehran's nuclear program in the backseat. Now, it seems Washington is more keen on a broader regional reset, but which could ultimately leave its biggest disputes unresolved. And still ahead on this bulletin, a sharp rebound in Singapore's manufacturing output, beating forecasts in April with double-digit growth.
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3: Orchard Plaza holds a maze of unassuming doors that transports you straight to Japan. I'm taking you to my heavy hitters, all tucked behind a facade you have probably walked past many times.
4: In 2024, Singapore had over 13,000 dengue cases. How does a tropical city perfect for mosquitoes to thrive fight back? By breeding even more of them.
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5: I'm back! My name is Shermin, and you might know me from my search for the one. Ooh. Now that that is done and dusted, I'm on a new quest now. One that involves my all-time favorite manga, Berserk. And the artist behind it, Kentaro Miura.
6: Kentaro Miura is a very private person. He's some, like, figure shrouded in mystery.
5: But with Miura no longer around,
6: I guess I'm 34 years too late.
5: I'm banking on others to tell me more about him.
6: Oh, how is Kentaro Miura's personality like? I'm
5: so desperate, I'm even reaching out to manga legends. Just to find out more about Berserk and Miura. Catch Shermin's Manga Mayhem, 30th May, Saturday on CNA.
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1: In business, Sri Lanka's central bank has delivered a larger-than-expected hike in interest rates, raising the benchmark by 100 basis points to 8.75%. Now, that's its biggest hike since a similar move at the height of its financial crisis in 2023. Sri Lanka's Monetary Authority says the decision was made to curb rising inflation triggered by war in the Middle East, as well as to stabilise its depreciating currency. This comes a day ahead of an IMF meeting, where Sri Lanka was hoping to secure a $700 million loan to bolster its reserves. The economy has been recovering from its worst crisis in decades, aided by IMF loans. But the war has renewed imported inflation and weighed on its currency. Sri Lanka is fully reliant on imported fuel. Authorities have imposed a 50% surcharge on private vehicle imports, introduced fuel rationing and raised electricity tariffs to stabilise the currency. Now, Singapore's manufacturing growing 17.6% on year in April, higher than the previous month's revised 9.2

0: 2% and beating market forecasts. The electronics sector leading the gains with a 44% growth on year, with strong performance in the consumer electronics and semiconductor segments, thanks to robust AI-related demand. General manufacturing also expanded 16.9% due to higher production of structural metal products as well as beverages. The chemical sector, however, contracted by almost 18% on month, pulled down by petroleum. This on account of lower output in the petrochemical segments due to disruptions in feedstock supply. Still, one analyst's outlook in the second half of this year could be propped up by construction growth.
1: This actually raises demand for building materials such as structural metal products. Well, you may think that construction is only a small share of the economy, but guess what? The manufacturing sector in itself is also benefiting from this construction strength. So I think overall we have multiple tailwinds that are going for the manufacturing sector. And this is more than offsetting the weakness that we are seeing in the chemical segment.
0: South Korea planning to keep a close eye on overseas private debt investments, given greater global scrutiny of a trillion-dollar industry. The financial watchdog says private credit holdings by Korean pension and state-run retirement funds rose to about $17 billion by the end of February. That's up 55% from the $10.8 billion in 2023. The bulk of exposure to debt in the US and Europe. State-run funds are said to have a more concentrated risk, with about a fifth of exposure tied to the tech sector. Private debt refers to lending outside public bond markets and traditional bank loans. Its attraction for companies is in greater speed and flexibility in raising funds, which are also easier to customize. Global regulators increasingly attuned to potential risks in the $3.5 trillion private credit market. Wealthy investors have lined up to withdraw money from some private credit funds amid concerns that AI could disrupt parts of the industry. Taiwan's TSMC giving a big boost to the largest stock market and now overtaking India on market capitalization. The TAIEX now ranks world number 5 at $4.95 trillion, edging past India at $4.92 trillion, the benchmark overtaking the UK and Canada earlier this year. Both Taiwan and South Korea are riding the AI boom with surges in tech heavyweight stocks. For Taiwan, strength coming largely from TSMC, which now accounts for more than 42% of the benchmark index. The chipmaker shares have rallied 49% so far this year. Analysts say the stock market, though, still has room to grow after regulators raised limits on how much domestic funds can invest in a single stock, a move that JP Morgan Chase says could bring in more than $6 billion in inflows. Experts pointing to two key forces shaping markets this year. The Iran war driving up oil prices are hurting growth prospects for energy-importing economies such as India, while optimism over artificial intelligence is fueling a global rally in tech stocks, with strong gains for manufacturing hubs such as Taiwan and South Korea. More than 2,000 retailers in Singapore will get an AI boost to tackle challenges like rising operational costs and shorter product launch cycles. An updated guide will help them identify tools that they can use, from optimizing inventories to digital training resources. The fresh guide is launched by Enterprise Singapore in the Infocom Media Development Authority. With double the number of solutions, more than half are AI tools, including support for customer engagement through personalized support and recommendations, and predictive analytics to forecast demand.
2: These priorities point to where we must focus our efforts together, because Singapore's economic future depends on our ability to help our businesses, especially our SMEs, adopt the tools of tomorrow. We must also create the right conditions for bold, new ideas to take root and to grow. This is especially important as AI advances rapidly and redefines how businesses operate compete, and serve customers.
3: We are looking at where the trends for AI are going beyond generative AI, Gen AI today. You have some agentic AI solutions that are actually coming up on the market, potentially even embodied AI. You see some of that in robots, right, that are actually in the market. But we are keeping a close watch and we're monitoring to see whether there are advanced solutions that we feel would be suitable to the retail sector.
0: Malaysia reportedly imposing a 10% import duty on some gold bar shipments. The tax said to have been in place since early this month, although local bullion prices showed no similar increase. Local bank also told customers this week that it will pass on any 10% import duty on gold investment products. The measure reportedly left some inbound cargo stuck at customs or diverted at extra cost. Is believed to have rendered some shipments unprofitable. A Royal Malaysian Customs Department spokesperson says there will be talks with the sector to discuss imports of, quote, minted gold products. Investor interest in this safe haven asset has intensified since prices rallied to a record this year amid geopolitical uncertainty. Imports of non-monetary gold to Malaysia so far this year have reached $2.5 billion, while the shipments in April amounted to about $590 million. That is a dip from the previous month's close to $725 million. Still ahead on this bulletin, South Korea unveils plans for homegrown nuclear-powered submarines. My colleague Grace Shin joins us live with more on those defense plans. The Philippine president has landed in Japan, Ferdinand Marcos Jr. paying his first visit since Prime Minister Samai Takaichi came to power last year.
4: CNA wins big at the New York Festivals 2026 with an outstanding haul of 16 awards, including 11 gold, 2 silver and 3 bronze. Recognized on the global stage for trusted news, excellence in journalism, and compelling documentaries. CNA, understand Asia.

0: Biodiversity is booming, which is inviting for some local foragers and farmers who embrace edible wildlife.
1: We're the largest organic banana grower in Singapore.
2: This is a gem.
3: Amazing. Yeah. So the mulberries are from the garden.
4: No, that's delicious.
5: Singapore is ramping up conservation efforts locally and across the region.
6: I really do love reptiles and finding out about them, so I really love my job.
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1: And tonight's top stories, rescue is trying but so far failing to reach 7 villages trapped for a week in a flooded cave in central Laos. Efforts now focused on finding alternative points of access. Our Quad foreign ministers align on energy, critical minerals and maritime security. The US Secretary of State says its grouping with Japan, India and Australia remains central to strategy in Washington. But Marco Rubio playing down chances of any quick and easy resolution with Tehran after fire from both sides. The US says in self-defense, but Iran insists it was just taking reciprocal action. And we're looking at conflict in the Middle East. Kate Fisher joins us again. She's coming to us from Washington, D.C. And we also have Blake Sifton reporting for CNA live from Tel Aviv. Blake, let's start with you. Earlier we mentioned this, Mr. Trump tying this deal with Iran to expansion of the signing of the Abraham Accords, extending that to U.S. partners in the Middle East. Well, that is unlikely given the cost that these countries will have to take should they sign up to normalizing ties with Israel.
13: Well, that's right. President Trump has called on 6 Muslim-majority countries involved in this potential Iran deal to join the Abraham Accords. They include Egypt, Jordan, Turkey, Qatar, Saudi Arabia, and Pakistan. And that is very unlikely to happen anytime soon for various reasons. To start with, Egypt and Jordan have peace treaties with Israel and have had them since 1979 and 1994. So it's unclear why they would be required to join the Abraham Accords as well. Turkey has relations with Israel. At times they've been friendly, but they have soured completely since the war in Gaza began. Now, convincing Saudi Arabia to join the Abraham Accords is a long goal of the Trump administration, but they have said they will not consider joining the Accords until serious progress is made towards the establishment of a Palestinian state. Similarly, Pakistan has said that they will not form relations with Israel until a Palestinian. Now, there was a brief mention about creating pathways toward a Palestinian state as part of President Trump's Gaza peace plan, but efforts towards that peace plan have stalled completely since the war in Iran began, with stakeholders either distracted or under attack themselves.
1: Right, Kate. Blake, looking at the likelihood of anyone signing up to Abraham Accords. Now, if this should throw a spanner in the works for any extension of a peace deal and a larger deal eventually between the US and Iran, the strikes that we're seeing, both sides reporting strikes on each other, of course, each giving its own reasons for the necessity of these strikes. Will these set back any extension of the ceasefire between the US and Iran?
2: I think it certainly has to be seen as a setback, and it reiterates what the Iranians have said kind of all along, that they have a real issue with trust with the American negotiators. Of course, when this conflict began in February, the Iranians were actively talking to the Americans at that point, yet America began these strikes. So it kind of reinforces their what they say about how they feel they cannot trust the US. And I think from that situation, it certainly is a setback. And it also kind of reinforces those hardline anti-American voices in the Iranian leadership who don't want to see a deal and diplomacy work with the US. It kind of gives them a bit more sway when it comes to what the Iranian negotiators do. But Marco Rubio, Secretary of State for the US, still sounding confident that there was a chance for a deal when he spoke in India to reporters, saying it is still possible. It will just take a few days, he said, because there is a lot of discussion over certain language in what's being discussed. But those discussions are continuing in Qatar despite these strikes. So we're still at a wait and see, as we have been for so long.
1: Well, Blake, any discussion would involve, at least certainly for Iran, a ceasefire as well on Hezbollah in Lebanon. We have seen Israel counter to that, in fact, escalating its attacks. Of course, Israel has its own interests, has its own timelines for war on Iran and on Hezbollah in Lebanon. How would you read the Israeli step up in attacks on Hezbollah in Lebanon?
13: Well, the Israeli military says that since last night, they've carried out over 100 strikes targeting Hezbollah in southern Lebanon, but also crucially in the eastern Lebanon, in the Bekaa Valley. And that came after Prime Minister Netanyahu said he ordered the military to intensify their blows against Hezbollah. There are also reports in local media here that an emergency call-up of reservists has begun, possibly ahead of a widened military operation in Lebanon. And all of that has followed a major shift on the ground in southern Lebanon, where Israeli soldiers are stationed some 10 kilometers into Lebanese territory. Hezbollah has begun increasingly using first-person view suicide drones, the kind of small drones that have transformed the battlefield in Ukraine. They are using those against Israeli soldiers, seemingly with impunity, because they're connected by a very thin fiber optic cable, which means they can't be jammed. And every day, Hezbollah is posting essentially dozens of videos of attacks targeting Israeli soldiers and Israeli military vehicles. Now, in response to that, the Israeli military is expected to begin widening their airstrikes, possibly targeting Beirut. Since a very shaky ceasefire came into effect last month under pressure from the United States, the Israeli military has mostly kept away from striking in Beirut as well as in the Bekaa Valley. And as you say, ending Israeli attacks targeting Lebanon is a major demand of the Iranian government. And if the Israeli military expands their attacks, it does have the potential to put the negotiations between Iran and the United States in jeopardy.
1: Well, thank you. Kate Fisher there and Blake Sifton making it very clear to us why it would be very difficult in a short-term ceasefire, an extended one between the US, Israel and Iran. Thanks for that. North Korea has launched several projectiles, including a short-range ballistic missile, into the Yellow Sea. South Korea's Joint Chiefs of Staff reporting involvement of different kinds of multiple rocket launch systems in an exercise aimed at testing capabilities against defenses from both Washington and Seoul. Today's launch, taking place at 1 p.m. local time from Cheongju City, nearly 90 kilometers from Pyongyang. North Korea last launched a missile in mid-April, a barrage of short-range rockets that KCNA described as cluster bomb warheads. Well, meanwhile, South Korea has unveiled plans to develop nuclear-powered submarines as it looks to counter that growing missile threat from the North. Officials say the program would support what they call an underwater kill chain, the ability to detect and track North Korean submarines before they can be launched. But the word nuclear has raised an obvious question. Does this mean Seoul wants nuclear weapons? Grace Shin joins us with a closer look.
4: Thanks, Weesu. Now, South Korea's defense ministry has put a name and timeline on its nuclear-powered submarine plan. The project is called Changbogo-N, and Seoul wants to launch the first vessel in the mid-2030s. And officials say it will be developed and built domestically using South Korea's own shipbuilding, nuclear, and defense technologies. The key distinction here is this. Nuclear-powered does not mean nuclear-armed. Nuclear-armed means carrying nuclear weapons, such as nuclear missiles or warheads. But South Korea says it's not seeking to do that. Instead, Seoul aims to use a small nuclear reactor just for propulsion. Because as of now, South Korea's submarines are conventionally powered, mostly diesel-electric. They can be quiet, and some can carry missiles, but they need to recharge batteries or take in air at some point, which makes them easier to detect. A nuclear-powered submarine can stay underwater for much longer, travel farther, and move faster. For Seoul, that means a more persistent underwater presence. This is where the phrase underwater kill chain comes in. The idea is to detect, track, and if necessary, respond to North Korean submarines before they can launch missiles. But even if these vessels are not nuclear armed, they still raise non-proliferation questions because they require nuclear fuel. South Korea says it will use low-enriched uranium, work with the United States on fuel management, and build safeguards with the International Atomic Agency, Energy Agency, that is. And Seoul says it secured U.S. support last year, but that's best understood as a political green light, not a final

0: build this capability while convincing Washington, the IAEA, and others that it remains a defense project, not a step toward nuclear weapons.
1: Philippine President Ferdinand Marcos Jr. has arrived in Tokyo for a four-day visit. The trip is expected to focus on defense cooperation, energy security, and trade. The countries reportedly plan to upgrade ties to the highest level of a comprehensive strategic partnership. Mr. Marcos said to meet Japanese Prime Minister Sanae Takaichi to discuss their strengthened strategic partnership, including maritime security, food security, and efforts to manage oil price shocks linked to conflict in the Middle East. The Philippine president and his wife will also be conferred prestigious Japanese orders by Emperor Naruhito on Wednesday. Both sides expected to announce new agreements on defense, trade investment, and human resources. Well, this year marks 70 years of normalization of ties between the two sides. Tomohiko Taniguchi, special advisor at the Fujitsu Future Studies Center and former special advisor to the late Japanese Prime Minister Shinzo Abe, gave his thoughts on why strengthening the Japan-Philippine alliance is important amid rising tensions.
2: President Marcos is more strategically minded, if I may say, in cherishing the relationship with Japan and with the United States, aware that these three nations combined could give a strong deterrence capacity for the Philippines vis-a-vis China. Now, for Japan, it's all about Taiwan, because Taiwan is neatly sandwiched, if you look at the map, between the Philippines and Japan, two of the staunchest allies of the United States and democratically mature nations. So if the Philippines has chosen to become more like an alliance partner to Japan, it's going to be very much a welcoming sort of development for Japan. One of the significant symbolic events will be to sign the JSOMIA agreement, which is to jointly share highly sensitive military intelligence. And if you have that sort of agreement between two nations, you're now looking at an alliance taking shape between the Philippines and Japan. That's one. And more symbolic, President Marcos is going to give the highest civilian orders both to the Emperor and Empress. So that also is going to cement the already good relationship between the two nations.
1: And China's top diplomat is chairing a high-level meeting at the UN Security Council today. Wang Yi will meet UN Chief Antonio Guterres and other foreign ministers. Wang Yi's trip expected to lay the groundwork for Chinese President Xi Jinping's state visit to the United States later this year. This comes after a summit between Xi Jinping and U.S. President Donald Trump in Beijing earlier this month. Although those shots were relatively short on concrete deliverables, they did deliver on symbolism. Mr. Wang will proceed to Canada on Thursday for a two-day visit at the invitation of his Canadian counterpart. It will be the first trip to Canada by a Chinese foreign minister in a decade, as Beijing attempts to cement warmer ties with Ottawa. And still ahead on this bulletin, a severe heat wave warning raised in India as temperatures cross the 45 degrees Celsius mark.
3: Recognized among the world's best, CNA takes home 22 awards at the World Media Festival's 2026.

0: Glasses. CMA. Understand Asia. Journey across Asia through stories of change, resilience and rediscovery this June on CMA. As countries across Asia race towards cleaner energy, communities are rethinking how they power their everyday lives. From solar fields to offshore wind farms, witness the transition towards a more sustainable future. In Power to the People. Hikikomori, a growing phenomenon of social withdrawal, is now affecting youths in Singapore.
1: They always hide under the bed, doesn't want to go to school.
0: Follow four individuals over 6 months as families search for answers and possible solutions in shutdown. And as Singapore transformed over the past two centuries, so too did its rivers and waterways.
2: Before Raffles came to Singapore, it was once a wet rice paddy field.
0: Rediscover the water channels that once shaped the island in Lost Rivers this June on CMA.
3: My grandpa was the first one who came to Hong Kong.
4: I'm from Nepal and I live in Lisbon for many years now.
5: I feel that Thai people see me as a part of London.
6: Sawadee
7: Tengo es que puedo coger lo bueno de la cultura china y quedármelo, y lo bueno de la cultura española y quedármelo.
8: I can't do anything because I stay in India 10 years.
9: I'm BT.
10: I'm proud of being Filipina and at the same time, I'm proud of what I achieved here in Barcelona.
11: 지금은 인도에서 거의 가족처럼 함께하고 있습니다.
12: 남이 많은가?
13: Things can coexist together, and that's the beauty of Hong Kong as well.
14: When I lead to the Chen Lai, I feel like, oh God, I'm home.
15: The New Locals, Season 2, on demand at cna.asia.

In business, British oil giant BP has removed Albert Manifold as chairman after less than 1 year in the role. The board said his removal was due to serious concerns about governance standards, oversight and conduct. It was also, quote, surprised and disappointed to learn of these issues that it deemed unacceptable. Board member Ian Tyler has been appointed interim chairman with immediate effect. Mr. Manifold's departure comes amid a prolonged period of severe leadership turmoil. Oh, he had come under heavy criticism in the run-up to the annual meeting last month for putting forward a resolution to reduce BP's climate reporting disclosures and also for blocking a resolution from shareholder activists. Shares of BP plunged as much as 9% on Mr. Manifold's removal, but they have since pulled back and some losses, although still close to 6% in the red. A Samsung Electronics Workers Union representing the Consumer Electronics Division says it has asked the court to block a vote on a pay deal because it says the agreement reached last week primarily benefits workers in its highly profitable semiconductor business. Some in that sector could receive about $416,000 in bonuses this year, while those outside the chip unit could get just about $4,000. The Samsung Electronics co-union took up legal action after being told it had no right to join the ballot. It had left the negotiating team before the tentative wage deal was settled due to concerns that chip-making divisions are being disproportionately favoured. It's among Samsung's smaller unions, with about 13,000 members. A separate association representing about 20,000 chip and non-chip workers has also declared dissatisfaction with terms of the deal and have said they will vote against it. The ballot by unionised workers began on Friday and is due to conclude, or began on Friday and is due to conclude on Wednesday. Ferrari's bet on going electric failing to win approval from investors and buyers, with shares sinking today after it unveiled its first ever fully electric model. Ferrari's CEO has hailed the launch of the Luce as a new chapter for the 86-year-old Italian sports car maker. The company says the choice of the name, which means light in Italian, is meant to evoke clarity and direction. But the light at the end of the tunnel for Ferrari could still be very far off, with shares in the Milan-based automaker down more than a quarter over the past year. Rival European marques such as Lamborghini and Porsche have also scaled back EV plans, citing weak demand. Our Chinese stocks ending flat after a correction in tech shares. Investors also jittery around Beijing's crackdown on illegal cross-border trading. But the excitement towards chip-making boosting, or excitement on chip-making boosting semiconductor stocks in Hong Kong following news of Huawei's potential tech breakthrough. Chipmakers SMIC and Hua Hong bucking the wider weakness. They climbed more than 16% at one point before paring some of those gains. They still ended firmly in positive territory. Huawei announcing yesterday it will start making 1.4-nanometer chips with its own logic folding technology within 5 years. Now, this process could help China narrow the gap with TSMC and boost the development of Chinese AI models. But experts say the technology is still unproven and will depend on the success of Huawei's Kirin mobile chips launching later this year, the first products to use this process. The search for seven people trapped inside a flooded cave in Laos has entered the seventh day, with rescue experts from Thailand and Finland joining in efforts. Oh, they continue to be hampered by bad weather. Villagers reportedly entered the cave about 125 kilometres northeast of capital Vientiane in search of gold. Heavy rain later triggered flash floods and a landslide, blocking their exit. Around 100 people have gathered to help pump water out of the cave. The rescue teams have been unable to reach the group, believed to be about 30 metres beyond the furthest accessible point. Several Thai experts involved in this operation also took part in the dramatic rescue of the Wild Boars youth football team in 2018.
But experts are now facing a different set of challenges. The cave system in Lao is unmapped with unstable hydrology. Limited information and basic infrastructure in the remote area also slowing the operation. A forecaster's warning of a prolonged period of extreme heat across Europe this week as temperatures in some regions hit new highs for the month of May. A heat dome, this is warm air trapped under a high-pressure system, is behind the sweltering weather not usually seen until peak summer. Britain reported its hottest May day on record yesterday, with temperatures hitting 34.8 degrees Celsius in some areas. Well, that's 2 degrees above the previous high. In France, officials say dozens of temperature records were broken in several cities as 8 regions were placed under a heat wave alert. Paris searing under record, or Paris is sweltering under record May temperatures with highs of more than 33 degrees Celsius. Authorities reporting at least 7 heat-related deaths. 5 drowned while attempting to find relief. Other parts of Western Europe also feeling the heat. Spain forecast to peak later this week at 38 degrees Celsius, while Italy's eastern Lazio region has imposed restrictions on working outdoors to limit sun exposure. In Asia, soaring temperatures also taking their toll. In India, a severe heat wave warning has been issued across New Delhi and parts of the country's north as the mercury rose up to 45 degrees Celsius. Well, Muslims are marking the holiest day in Islam and the climax of the Hajj as pilgrims congregate on Mount Arafat in Saudi Arabia. Thousands of worshippers had gathered on the rocky hill and surrounding plains from daybreak, praying for forgiveness and blessings. Muslims believe Mount Arafat is where the Prophet Muhammad delivered his last sermon. The ritual is part of the Hajj, which is performed over several days. Saudi authorities calling on pilgrims to stay hydrated and protect themselves from the sun as temperatures hit 44 degrees Celsius in Mecca. More than 1.5 million people have joined the Hajj this year. The annual pilgrimage takes roughly 5 days to complete and coincides with Eid al-Adha celebrations. That's Asia Tonight. Good night.

0: First thing in the morning as Asia wakes up to a new day. Get up to speed with major events shaping lives in the region and other parts of the world.
1: Putting things in perspective with eye-opening reports and expert analysis as a new era of global politics breeds power struggles and shifting alliances.
0: We get to the heart of the matter and take stock of the issues you're invested in with on-the-ground reports and wall-to-wall coverage. But viewing it all from a regional lens because we put Asia first.
2: 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We have five games. Here's Buzzword, where you form as many words as you can using the given letters. 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Over at Guessword, you have six chances to uncover the hidden word, using the color feedback to see if you place the letters correctly. In Mini Crossword and Mini Sudoku, challenge yourself by completing them in the shortest time possible. Feeling stuck? You can always play with a friend or ask for help. We also have an all-time favorite, Word Search. There's only one rule, drag from the first to the last letter in any direction, including backwards and diagonally. Here's the fun part. When you sign in, you can build streaks when you play daily, earn badges, and even if you miss a day, you can use a freeze to save your streak. Have fun!
3: Drugs like this are part of the new wave that we are seeing in the drug market.
4: 17-year-old Chinese male smoking weed. He was pronounced dead the same day, but there was no weed in the system.
5: Someone told me, hey, this is similar to weed. It's more intense. After a while, people start overdose.
6: They are calling this the soft drug. It's okay to take them because you won't be able to be caught.
7: That is mushrooming of clandestine labs.
8: मैंने एक लैब में खुद गया बनते हुए देखा एस्ट्रोनॉट जैसा सूट पूरा ऊपर से नीचे सूट फुल कवर
9: Drug syndicate is very smart. When you come up with a new testing methodology, they will actually design a new one to circumvent.
10: It's that cat and mouse game.
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0: We are always drawn to abandoned buildings and forgotten places. The what ifs. The mystery of what used to happen here. As we became heritage guides, Stanley and I are always researching for our next walking tour. That's how we found it. The photos sparked our curiosity.
1: You can still see a little bit of traces of it. After coming across all these, it kind of prompts you like, hey, actually, what are all these worlds about?
0: Singapore once had three amusement worlds.
2: New World.
3: This is the original gate of New World.
2: Great World
4: was where the literati and affluent gathered.
2: Happy World
0: had the largest stadium in Southeast Asia. It marketed itself as the most modern amongst the three worlds.
5: City without heritage is like a person without a memory. And something very fundamental. It's almost an existential need.
0: But just a century later, they have disappeared. Vanished.
6: Why did they vanish? Were the stories about the world real? Where do you start when there's nothing to see?
5: It's almost more than five decades.
0: And can we recreate what we have not experienced?
6: The only way to find out more is a journey through time.

0: The worlds were filled with romance, rebellion, connection.
1: We dug through the archives, scanned microfilm, scrolled through articles. The facts are there, but where are the stories?
0: People who lived then, they're not around anymore.
1: Could it be a completely forgotten past that we don't even know about?
0: But there's only so much information that you can find about these places online.
1: We needed to talk to people, those who lived during that time, those who knew of people who lived then. Historians, anyone who could share anything.
0: Then, we got an email reply from Wang Hin, an architect heritage researcher. Someone who had spent years reconstructing lost spaces.
2: During the interwar years, there was a pent-up demand for entertainment and leisure among the working masses, because the British did not really provide for them. The three worlds, really very vibrant, fascinating places that grew out of Singapore's increasing population and affluence and also urban growth, is almost more than five decades. It's very difficult to recall that these places physically existed.
1: Wang Hin gave us sketches, photos, and most importantly, maps. With the information gathered so far, we can map out the worlds. The first amusement park to emerge was built in Singapore 100 years ago. It was aptly named New World. New World is located between Serangoon Road, Jalan Besar, Kitchener Road, and Petain Road.

0: This is the original gate of New World?
1: No, it's not. This is the reconstructed New World gate. Some parts of it are original, the metal parts, but not the columns.
0: One of the biggest revelations when he took us around the New World tour was that the gate wasn't the original gate, or wasn't at the original position.
1: The way this is approached is more like interpretation, right?
0: Interpretation.
1: So this is put in place when City Square Mall opened in 2009. It's not the same location because we know that it used to be along Jalan Besar.
0: A reconstructed gate and an information plaque, that was all that was left of New World.
2: Wait, actually, I have old photographs from the original compound.
1: Yeah, so you can see the gate post, right? The gate post carrying an archway.
0: Yep.
1: And you can see Xing Shi Jie.
3: There's a deepening interest amongst the younger generation. Naturally, there's a sense of curiosity to want to find out what they were like. Why these buildings were even built. Why these sites were important for people that they talked to.
4: Time has erased a significant portion of what remains of New World physically. But there are some hints to retrace, to understand what we know of them.
0: Oh yeah, there's an uncle. Maybe you can ask uncle.
1: Yeah, okay.
0: Hello, uncle. Hey,我想问你啊,那个以前的新世界的大门在哪里呢?
5: 剪刀饭隔壁的，你懂？
0: 哦 ，Caesar's Curry。
1: 哦，
0: 剪刀饭隔在隔壁而已。
5: 那个门很大了。
0: 很大哦。
1: So that's Kitchener Road. You can see it's right far. So it should be somewhere around here. I think this is probably the spot.
0: Oh, right there?
1: Yes, I think so. I think this is probably used to be the gates where the original gates stand.
0: Oh, you mean this black building that looks very modern here?
1: Yes.
0: This original position?
1: Yes, this is actually, a much more recent building.
2: Yeah, it looks very out of place.
1: Yes. Do you have a photo? We can take a look, maybe check.
0: Let's see the old photo.
2: Oh, yeah.
0: Yeah. I think this one,
2: this could be it.
1: The three-story on the right-hand side of the balconies and then the two-story one with the tiles.
0: It was a eureka moment for me because I didn't realise that you can actually see that the new building was really out of place versus the conserved shophouse.
4: In the background, you can see that it's now just tall condominiums. But back then, just behind the walls of these shophouses is a whole brawling event space of carnival games and activities.
3: When you enter the alleyway beyond the shophouses, you are able to experience a totally different realm. This is really a place where everything is well lit and open and there are throngs of people. I would say the architecture of the walls were built to create surprise, creating something novel to attract people's attention.
0: But what we didn't realise was the sheer scale of it all. These weren't just neighbourhood fairgrounds. They were cities within the city.
4: Cities within cities.
0: Maybe we're not thinking big enough.
4: Perhaps to tell the story of the worlds, we need to find another way to bring people back in time.
0: We need to reimagine it, bring it back to life, and step inside.
6: We are going to turn archives into digital replicas of the three worlds. So that people of today can experience what existed before in history. To our knowledge, no one in Singapore has recreated the three worlds at this scope.
7: When markets are volatile, when is buying the dip a smart move?
0: Why Singapore investors can get weaker returns even when Wall Street is up. Plus, cooking gas made from sewage. Can it really cut energy bills? Money Mind, Wednesday on CNA.
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8: 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We have five games. Here's Buzzword, where you form as many words as you can using the given letters. All words have to include the center letter. Make it extra fun by inviting a friend to a challenge. Over at Guessword, you have six chances to uncover the hidden word, using the color feedback to see if you place the letters correctly. In Mini Crossword and Mini Sudoku, challenge yourself by completing them in the shortest time possible. Feeling stuck? You can always play with a friend or ask for help. We also have an all-time favorite, word search. There's only one rule, drag from the first to the last letter in any direction, including backwards and diagonally. Here's the fun part. When you sign in, you can build streaks when you play daily, earn badges, and even if you miss a day, you can use a freeze to save your streak. Have fun.
4: We started with one photo, but found decades of stories behind it. The worlds may have vanished, but nothing leaves without a trace. We are hunting the clues.
9: This is the original gate of New World.
1: No, it's not. This is the reconstructed New World gate. Some parts of it are original, the metal parts, but not the columns.
0: But there are still hints to retrace, to build what we know of them.
6: We are using a game engine to do heritage work. The plan is to go through maps, photos, then rebuild the site the best as we can. It's like digital forensic modeling. I think if you can move around a 3D space, you're able to look at how big things are, walk around the stores. If you just look at 2D photographs, you can't capture that feeling. I was asking, is it like Haw Par Villa? Or is it a fun fair or circus or Pasar Malam? I tried to find information from the internet, but there isn't much out there about the three worlds. I started getting some archival photos from Wing Hin. It started becoming easier to visualize. And I started to build 3D models based on those old photos.
3: As the first mover, New World set many precedents that the other two worlds copied. First of all, it is the open-air fairground configuration. You have the larger structures that hosted the shows and a lot of drink stalls and game stalls along the way. So it kind of brought this mix of anchor attractions and temporary stalls and kind of created a labyrinth in which people will lose their way and buy something along the way before they reach the show.
4: New World was wild, noisy, eclectic, and made for the masses.
0: And while we made some headway with New World, we had two other amusement worlds to rebuild.

My name is Lee Wen Chiang. My friend calls me Uncle Ringo. My business is I operate the traveling funfair, traveling all over Singapore. My funfair consists of amusement rides, game stores, and many other novelties. My main business is to bring joy and happiness to the communities. And that's what I do best. And I'm still doing it now. 50 years ago, in Singapore, there wasn't any shopping center. If a family want to have fun, Great World or New World Amusement Park, that was the only place they go there. Today, the old Great World Amusement Park on the same ground is now they call the Great World City Mall.

0: Great World is bounded by Kim Seng Road, River Valley Road, and Zion Road.
1: So, are you all familiar with this neighbourhood?
2: Not really. Actually, we live quite a distance away.
1: Ah, okay. Because it's actually a very interesting area that has gone through tremendous changes. Okay, here we are. Across the road, you can see where Great World City is. And actually, right at the junction, right, is where the old gates of Great World used to stand. This photograph, which is a very rare far shot, likely taken from across the river. This one is quite a distance, you know, the guys are quite tiny, right? Yeah, the people are quite tiny. Right.

0: It has always been an upmarket residential area. In the past, this stretch of Singapore River used to be a lot of old warehouses. The townhouses along River Valley for the rich tycoons and the family, it's a very stark contrast. Yeah.
1: Wing Hing shared that the architect of Great World had built shed-like structures and activity spaces at its perimeters to attract the more affluent masses.
2: The gentry class, also the literati, teachers will hang out there.
3: Eager to differentiate itself from New World, Great World had a zoo, aviary, and even included European-esque activities within its walls. There were landscaped gardens reminiscent of idyllic Europe, an ice skating rink, and a car park to specifically attract the affluent, the only ones who could afford a car at that time.
1: Great World played to high society. For the first time in Singapore, newsletters were published on sports and literature alongside the spreads of Great World advertisements. These photographs of choral singers and the sports wrestler and opera performer at the Great World are inspired by those old advertisements.
3: So, at least there's something for people to remember Great World by, as they are doing their commutes daily along the MRT trains. There was a third world, one that was a lot more vibrant, a bit more risque, with stories too wild for the papers. They called it Happy World.
1: Happy World is located between Geylang Road and Mountbatten Road.

0: The first thing that stood out is how little there was left of Happy World. In fact, new apartments are currently being built on that plot of land.
1: If you book a house there, you wouldn't know that your house is situated on Happy World, or you just walk past there, it's just a construction site. That's because there isn't any information board erected at the original site of Happy World.
0: Perhaps this is how cities grow. But as we build, we have to make sure our stories do not fade away.
2: And when you're actually seeing it from above, you get an idea of how big the place used to be. Just walking around the boundaries of it, well, it was quite a walk, for sure. It really gives you a good idea of how big it used to be.
0: Through our research, we realized that this world was referred to by two different names, Happy World and Gay World.
3: Further research revealed that the entertainment park began as Happy World, established in 1936. But a land dispute in 1963 led to the original landowner reclaiming his land back under a new management.
0: They then changed the name to Gay World.
4: From the start, it marketed itself as the most modern of the worlds. On the side, you have the cinema halls. Most well-known venue was the boxing stadium, right in the middle of the plan. You know, this is really a domineering structure. The stadium was marketed as the largest in Southeast Asia.
3: This world found its place on the regional map. Gay World was an even more vibrant space for entertainment, hosting sporting events.
5: Welcome to the Gay World Stadium.
3: Large-scale concerts, as well as trade fairs and exhibitions.
2: In terms of the sheer variety of entertainment, these worlds was something that really surprised me. Nowadays, it's more focused to one specific type of entertainment, but this was a place that really had it all.
0: We were getting the big picture of these spaces. But we still didn't know what it felt like to be inside the worlds.
6: The worlds presented a lot of earthiness.
7: That makes the audience at that time so excited.
6: It was raw.
8: Women of that era, they're very strong.
6: It was raunchy.
9: They were dances to entertain men.
10: I love to have this kind of dance.
8: They want to waltz their way throughout the night with the girls.
3: The three worlds felt unstoppable. But then, the music stopped.
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14: Aspirations and attitudes of Singaporeans are changing the nation that raised them.
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0: There's no point playing it safe. Safe will always be forgotten.
1: If we as Singaporeans are able to have a satellite that we can truly say was conceived, designed, engineered, and built in Singapore,
2: wow, how wonderful would it be?
3: This is Singapore. We don't give up.
4: I'm back! My name is Shermin, and you might know me from my search for the one. Ooh. Now that that is done and dusted, I'm on a new quest now. One that involves my all-time favourite manga, Berserk. And the artist behind it, Kentaro Miura.
5: Kentaro Miura is a very private person. He's some, like, figure shrouded in mystery.
4: But with Miura no longer around,
6: I guess I'm 34 years too late.
4: I'm banking on others to tell me more about him.
5: Oh, how is Kentaro Miura's personality like? I'm
4: so desperate, I'm even reaching out to manga legends. Just to find out more about Berserk and Miura. Catch Shermin's Manga Mayhem, 30th May, Saturday on CNA.
7: When reality turned brutal, fantasy became a refuge. Because outside the gates, the real world was falling apart.

0: We got in touch with Xiao Han, anthropologist and game designer. He has done extensive research on the three worlds and its role during the war for a game he was developing.
1: Perhaps this alternative side of history could benefit our heritage tour.
2: I actually was very curious about what was going on inside the three worlds before, during and after the Japanese occupation, because such a difficult period. A beauty world, by definition, isn't part of the three worlds, but I think beauty world deserves its own kind of place in history.
1: The Japanese occupation from 1942 to 1945 was a trying time for Singapore. Based on the success of the three worlds, two enterprising Chinese businessmen opened another entertainment park called Da Dong Ya, or Greater East Asia, referring to Asian solidarity propaganda against colonial forces.
0: It appears that Da Dong Ya was a carbon copy of the Three Worlds and frequented by the Japanese soldiers and their families.
3: Why were they not allowed to?
2: It's gambling, right? What happens if, let's say, I'm the Imperial Japanese Army and you're the Chinese gambler and I owe money to you? Right, then how does it come to compromise discipline, the ranks and everything? Da Dong, basically the predecessor of Beauty World, had Japanese allowances to go in and play their things.
3: So I was just wondering, during war, there'll be a lot of planes overhead and all those things. You mean the entertainment still continued as per normal?
4: 那么在那边做的时候呢，好像有警报来了，晚上常常有警报来的哦。警报一来，那么我们怎么灯火就关掉喽。那么台上的人就坐在一半就等呢，台下的人他们也不管的，抽烟的抽烟，讲话的讲话了，黑茫茫的啦，灯关掉了。那么等到警报走了，灯一开又做了，继续做，跳的继续跳了，就这样子了。从头起了那一幕。
1: This was when the big open grounds of the three worlds took on darker tones under the Japanese occupation.
2: They shifted from entertainment over to other purposes. Some of them were internment camps or prisoners of war, places where bodies were identified and placed over. I think the big transformation that we'll have is that the shift away from Western movies over towards to the new Japanese kind of movies that are being shown there. I think people were probably happy to have any kind of entertainment. But despite all these changes, there were still the symphonies, the harmonies, the bands, all those were still pretty much the same. So the meanings transformed, the stories are being told transformed, but the music in the background, the gambling, all those kind of had some continuity. And that, I think, was kind of cool because war can't take that away, basically.
1: Following the Japanese surrender in 1945, Da Dong Ya had disappeared, making way for a new management who renamed it Beauty World.
5: I guess learning how all these worlds are actually connected really helps you to peel back the layers of history and get a better idea of what used to happen in Singapore as a whole.
1: The worlds survived the war, but what was so attractive about them that kept people coming back?
6: My favorite attraction in the fun fair or in the amusement park is still the bumper car, because the parents can drive with the children.
7: The three worlds were continuing entertainment for the whole family. It was airy, it was breezy. I don't recall being hot at all.
6: It's totally one hub entertainment places.
7: Game stalls, donjum cars, merry-go-rounds, even the ghost trains.
6: When I was very young kids, my father brought me to the ghost train. It was so frightening. Then I hold my father tight, so tight. So, you know, that kind of relationship was very special.
0: The three worlds held space for imagination, creativity, and the kids at heart. Naturally, cultural activities at the three worlds flourished, one of them being the art of bangsawan.

0: Bangsawan is a hybrid cultural form, a Malay version of opera. It means nobility in Malay. They were mirrors reflecting stories from royalty to folklore, east to west, all in one.
1: In Bangsawan, there's a lot of fantasies. There's genies, fairies. That makes the audience at that time so excited because brought into the fantasy world. Through fantasies, the messages are put across, good over evil, how to be kind to one another. There's singing, there's dancing, there's rhythmic dialogue.
0: Bangsawan performances were unscripted and worked on the shared chemistry between director, actors and musicians.
1: The added value is the language, the royalties, the costumes, the songs and the extra turns in Bangsawan. That's the beauty of Bangsawan. It more or less give a kind of endorsement that, oh, Bangsawan also can be part of a bigger scenario in the development of this theatre world.
0: Another popular distinctive feature was the extra turn, or an interlude between acts. They include performances by famous Getai and Malay singers.
2: Across the three worlds, music reigns supreme. Places like these gave a stage to ordinary Singaporeans, dancers, musicians, performers, who would otherwise not have a platform for their craft.
3: The Three Worlds open stage had no restrictions as to what you could sing or what you couldn't sing, what you can or cannot do. And they were judged more by their abilities, not by what songs that they sang. Obviously looking for good quality talent. Live music was an ongoing thing. It was a continuing hotbed of amateur music activity.

0: met with you.
1: I began life as a singer through influences of a musical family. Through time, I joined talent competitions, of which I wasn't successful, but nevertheless pursued this love for music and ended up being with three of the most famous bands in Singapore, the Trailers, the Checkmates, and the Quests.
2: The cabaret, the dancing hall, inside you can hear music. The Knife Band will be about average seven-piece band, and they play Dixieland music or jazzy music.
3: As music flourished, dance halls and cabarets became the places to be. It was a hushed world, but Mabel, the adopted daughter of a famed cabaret dancer, has a few secrets to share.
2: I lived the early days of my life at 135 Kitchener Road. And Kitchener Road is the dividing road between the row of shop houses and New World. My adoptive mother, Nancy Ho, she was a dance hostess. And I used to see women coming into our house. She taught them dancing. And of course, the dance of those days was, the popular one would be waltz. Anything that the couple can hold each other, you see. So of course, those clients who patronize the cabarets, they won't want to cha-cha. They want to waltz their way throughout the night with the girls.
4: The adults pay the ticket to dance with the lady, but they cannot touch the lady. So as a kid, we stand on the side, we watch, we feel so entertained as well.
2: It's a place where the business was done. The talkies would entertain their clients so that they will get the business. It's a win-win situation. The cabaret exists because it provided entertainment, it provided jobs for the girls, and it provided a place where businessmen would bring their clients. So it's a circle of life.
3: Most of the cabaret dancers were of Chinese origin. But there were also Malay dancers in other halls at the Three Worlds.
5: Based on their stories, based on their sharing, it is a very decent work. They were dancers to entertain men, you know, after hard day's work. And they dance, not only Malay dance, besides the ronggeng, inang, zapin. They dance cha-cha, they dance all kind of dance, mambo, rumba, you know what, you name it, they can do it. And they dress up every day within a corset, and to make sure that they look good and their energy stays on all night.
3: Both the cabaret and Malay female dancers use their salary to help support their families, but some earn extra through midnight rendezvous with customers. There were some gossip about this in

0: indecent behavior, but the dancers were mostly serious professionals.
1: And they only get their money income through the ticket that they got. So if they have 10 people inviting them to dance, so the exchange of the ticket is their salary.
2: Customer of the cabaret would have to buy a ticket for $13. $13 was big money in the 1950s.
3: Now, I love to have this kind of dance, but there wasn't any more around.
1: The customer might not know the dance that they are doing, but important thing is they move and they enjoy. But the dancers guide them, perform together with them. I think that makes the energy can sustain because they're happy doing what they do.
2: Women of that era, they're very strong. Stronger of the two the gender, because without an education, how to survive, right? So they went into dancing as dancing girls. Some even went into prostitution or washerwoman, you know, and still they can survive.
0: The entertainment scene was heaving in the 1950s, driven by the plethora of performances in the three worlds.
4: The worlds presented a lot of earthiness. It was raw. It was raunchy.
0: Even striptease performances held their spot with daily performances and changing storylines.
5: As the three worlds recover from war, new challenges emerge. 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
10: Seki
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9: Journey across Asia through stories of change, resilience and rediscovery this June on CNA. 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In Power to the People, hikikomori, a growing phenomenon of social withdrawal, is now affecting youths in Singapore.
12: They always hide under the bed, doesn't want to go to school.
9: Follow four individuals over 6 months as families search for answers and possible solutions in shutdown. And as Singapore transformed over the past two centuries, so too did its rivers and waterways.
13: Before Raffles came to Singapore, it was once a wet rice paddy field.
9: Rediscover the water channels that once shaped the island in Lost Rivers this June on CNA. CNA wins at the Winifred Digital Media Awards Asia 2026.
0: What
10: of land which the region of Johor currently owns.
14: What is causing all this anxiety?
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16: 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CNA.

0: 1950s. Singapore saw an economic boom that spurred its entertainment scene.
1: Three Worlds were a very important part of Singapore's history. So much was produced. It was a melting pot of cultures. Precious things that the Worlds teach us is that Singapore was not a sleepy fishing village before 1965.
2: But slowly, the cracks began to show, and the very chaos that gave the Worlds their charm was now being labelled as immoral, dangerous, unpoliced.
0: Yellow culture, which translates directly from the Chinese phrase 黄色文化, refers to what was deemed as immoral behaviour, such as gambling, opium smoking, pornography, prostitution and crime.
3: In the 1950s and 60s, this is where it all came together in what we now know as the anti-yellow movement to put forward a view of what healthy sort of national culture should be. Singapore and Malaya at the time was booming. A lot of these sort of popular cultural products increased in demand. Talking about Ge Tai, the sudden eroticization of Ge Tai performances. One particular Ge Tai staged a play that involved a woman taking off her clothes. Sort of excited the crowds, and because it was so competitive, other Ge Tais felt like they had to do it. And that had already attracted critiques from the public. The government was coming forth to put forth what they want Singaporeans to consume.
2: As Singapore's population grew, the Housing Development Board, HDB, was formed to tackle the nation's housing needs.
1: HDB started to look at moving the population out to new housing estates. You start to see a process of emptying out of the city core.
3: The government was all focused on creating jobs for young Singaporeans, and there was a deep fear that on its own, a tiny island with no natural resources, we can't thrive as an economy. And they were trying to attract, you know, the multinational companies of the West to invest in Singapore.
0: As the economy started to pick up and the population increased, new entertainment spots began to emerge.
1: The appearance of shopping malls, instant hit with the people because for the first time people could shop indoors comfortably because of the atrium, because of the air conditioning, and because escalators could move big crowds of people from different floors.
2: On top of shopping malls, new cinemas were built to provide more entertainment outlets.
1: They were now more accessible to the relocated masses.
3: With the state coming out very strongly to try to define what is healthy culture, the more sort of pornographic stuff disappeared. If you dig a little bit deeper, people in the creative cultural industries, we have to be aware that it is a constant dialogue, constant negotiation, right? For the space to express ourselves, but it definitely affected how the society viewed culture.
1: When the populations get resettled, the Worlds were starved of its audience.
4: These places were actually in central locations, and maybe they wanted to find better uses of the land. Eventually, they got kind of pushed out of their own home.
3: I think it definitely set the tone for what creative culture should be like. I think that had a huge impact on a whole generation of writers, artists, filmmakers.
5: The evolution of different alternative forms of entertainment was what actually declined the three worlds. For example, television. Now they know that they can have entertainment in the comfort of their own home.
4: Even now, television is starting to become a bit more obsolete, and people are moving on to even more convenient services such as, you know, streaming services. It kind of just shows the evolution of how humans have evolved in terms of their entertainment needs and requirements.
1: It's really about a gradual process of losing out

0: to new forms of leisure entertainment that kill off the worlds.
1: Today, a new world amusement park now is called the City Square Shopping Mall.
2: New World shut its doors in 1987.
1: On the other hand, the old Great World Amusement Park on the same ground is now they call the Great World City Shopping Center.
2: Great World in 1978.
1: So all become shopping mall.
2: Gay World in 2000.
1: So all the nostalgia memories were all gone. Yeah.
3: Piece by piece, brick by brick, the three walls were erased.
2: We didn't grow up with the three worlds, but after walking their grounds, hearing their stories, it almost feels like we did.
3: The digital twins helped. We wrap up our thoughts on preserving history, stories, and giving old spaces a new lease of life.
4: When we eventually saw the end product, we were really just mind blown because you could really get an idea of how the atmosphere used to be, like how spaced out all these different attractions were. And I think he did an amazing job in making you feel like you were in the worlds again.
0: A lot of our urban landscape is very non-permanent, overcome by waves of reclamation, redevelopment, constant churning of the land and its built forms. If some part of it were captured and understood and rejuvenated, maybe able to bridge the distance of time, that would actually make us a more interesting place, I think.
5: It is something that we would never have done on our own, and something that even very good storytelling wouldn't have delivered.
2: The models are a way to open space for imagination. We are bringing what we have learned and created into our Three Worlds Heritage Tour.
3: Not to retell history, but to awaken that knowledge.
5: Just to give people an idea of how big these worlds were, we're going to take them to the original sites and point the boundaries out to them so that they can actually see it with their own eyes how big the worlds were. And to also create a little bit experience for them, we're going to show them the 3D model that Xavier created. And just the sheer fact about the amount of time that the three worlds actually existed in Singapore is already a very important part of Singapore's history. So I think that it's very important to just revive the memory of the three worlds from time to time so that the younger generation has something to look back on.
4: It did seem that things were a lot more simple back then. And definitely I hope that in the future when our son also asks us, you know, what was entertainment like back then, we can at least say, you know, before we had places like Universal Studios, we also had places like the Three Worlds where a lot of people from all walks of life could enjoy. You know, each of these worlds were made for different target audiences. Yeah, and it's just a pity to actually see them be no longer around.
3: I guess what we experienced at Pasar Malams today, or like Uncle Ringo Fest, is gradually also vanishing with time. So that is something that I want to pass down to as many children as possible.
1: In my pipeline, if I have the opportunity, I'd like to bring the three worlds together, called a Happy New Great World, and bring happiness and bring the senior back to memory lane.
3: The three worlds were places where people laughed, danced, fell in love, rebelled, survived. We have seen how easy it is to erase places like these.
2: All it takes is time and silence. If we don't remember, who will? If we don't imagine, what do we lose?

0: globally recognised, trusted by audiences. CMA. Understand Asia.
1: Right in a chaotic moment.
2: Midnight later tonight here in Thailand. It's too little too late.
3: And I ask whether there's a political element to it. Nobody can exactly tell you why.
4: Look, things are never perfect when you're engaged in politics.
1: Each one doing what each one wants.
5: So what's the United Nations doing amidst this world of supreme chaos?
6: We're pushing for answers every night on Asia Tonight.
7: Johor Chingay is actually a Thanksgiving possession, praying for prosperity.
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14: Jangan marah. Cek. Cek. Cek. Cek. Cek. Cek. Cek. Cek. Cek. Cek. Cek. Cek. Cek. Cek. Cek. Cek. Cek. Cek. Cek. Cek. Cek. Cek. Cek. Cek. Cek. Cek. Cek. Cek. Cek. Cek. Cek. Cek. Cek. Cek. Cek. Cek. Cek. Cek. Cek. Cek. Cek. Cek. Cek. Cek. Cek. Cek. Cek. Cek. Cek. Cek. Cek. Cek. Cek. Cek. Cek. Cek. Cek. Cek. Cek. Cek. Cek. Cek. Cek. Cek. Cek. Cek. Cek. Cek. Cek. Cek. Cek. Cek. Cek. Cek. Cek. Cek. Cek. Cek. Cek. Cek. Cek. Cek. Cek. Cek. Cek. Cek. Cek. Cek. Cek. Cek. Cek. Cek. Cek

0: This is Singapore Tonight.
1: Good evening, I'm Angela Lim. In tonight's top stories, the government warns it will act against firms that misuse public funds for AI growth without fair treatment for workers. More AI support for over 2,000 SME retailers with new tools to cut costs, forecast demand, and boost customer experience. And Singapore's manufacturing output beat forecasts in April, driven by soaring AI demand for semiconductors and electronics. And Chief Justice Sundaresh Menon is warning of truth decay as social media blurs the line between fact and opinion. He says this challenges courts, whose work depends on evidence and facts. Plus, a robot no bigger than a seed that can move through the human body wirelessly to cut tissue, deliver drugs, and even target cancer. We speak to the scientists behind the breakthrough.

0: the search for seven people trapped in a flooded cave in Laos in its seventh day, with experts from Thailand and Finland joining the operation, but efforts hampered by bad weather. And in your Asia business update, SATS full-year earnings in the green, thanks to the Middle East tensions lifting air cargo demand. Why analysts say its diversified network is paying off. The government will act if companies repeatedly take public grants for AI and growth while treating workers unfairly, says Minister of State for Digital Development and Information, Jasmine Lau, as Singapore prepares for an AI-driven economy. In an interview with CNA, she says young graduates should focus less on safe careers and more on skills that technology cannot easily replace.
1: As Singapore pushes to become a global AI powerhouse, businesses are increasingly turning to artificial intelligence to boost productivity and redesign jobs. But questions remain over whether workers will fairly share in the gains and how young Singaporeans can build careers in an AI-driven economy.
2: If AI does allow firms to cut costs, what stops them from actually just doing that? And at what point does the government need to step in to make sure that the worker isn't being unfairly impacted?
3: When we spend public resources to help companies grow, then we want to have a bit more controls over what the companies do. I think some people may hear that as, oh, you're going to set rules in terms of how much profit gets shared. No, we are just trying to make sure that if a company uses public resources to grow,

0: then there has to be some responsibility back on the employer's part to share the gains. But what we are looking for are patterns. If a company is constantly applying for and given grants, but workers are being removed without fair treatment, then when we start to see these patterns, we must act, because these are public funds that we are stewards of. Nothing stops a company from making business decisions like cutting costs. The short-term desire to cut costs may end up affecting them later on when their company needs to think about further growth, and perhaps they're looking now for staff who understand the business, the domain, understand the business culture. They will not have such people anymore as their company tries to scale.
1: The Economic Strategy Review recommended making Singapore an AI powerhouse by attracting the top companies, researchers and investors. But for young Singaporeans now that they are entering the workforce, that ambition can sound both exciting but also unsettling to them. So how should they think about building a career when some of the roles they train for are already being reshaped by AI?
0: At this point, nobody can tell fully which jobs would be around in the next 5-10 years. But we are still very clear what capabilities are still needed in 5 to 10 years. And so my advice to many of them is think about the capabilities that you need to build, not the career that you may want to go into, because the careers and the job journeys may change. But there are some capabilities that you would always need. The ability to communicate, make good judgments. These things, no matter which domain you go into, what job roles you go into, these things are unlikely to be replaced by technology. I don't think all employers are expecting graduates to be able to design and build their own agents. But I think many employers would hope that graduates at least can do writing, research, provide and present well-written reports with the help of AI. So I think there is some basic literacy that's necessary.
2: But you know, one could argue that those mundane tasks sometimes are the learning...
0: The training ground,
2: you know, for junior staff to actually learn before they can progress on to making those judgment calls.
0: Yeah.
2: How do companies even begin training if these roles are being taken over by AI?
0: Well, I think there's some nuance there. I don't agree that they have to go through 1,000 manual documents like in the past in order to reach the same level of judgment capability that we want them to get to. That part I don't agree. I also don't really agree that when people say you have to learn everything manually, otherwise you can't be a good professional in future. No, in fact, I think we could have an ecosystem where we have a lot more experienced professionals and they reach that stage much earlier on in life. Work should feel more purposeful than in the past. Work should pay fair wages. And when I say fair, they must be able to look at the company. If the company is growing very strongly, making significant profits, the workers must feel that they have some share of it, and it shouldn't feel like such a dissonance between what the company is reporting in profits and what their annual increments are like.
1: I think recently we saw lots of instances online where people come and give speeches, right, about
0: graduation speeches.
1: Exactly, right, yeah. And then students, they really throw up their hands. I'm wondering if there is a difference in the reaction in Singapore and overseas and why that might be.
0: Many of our Singaporeans understand this is not, it's not really a binary choice. You can't, as a small country, say, I don't want it. I choose not to be a part of it. It's hard because there are some practical realities to what the future environment will look like. And Singapore is not a huge controller of global forces. We are often trying our best to make ourselves relevant. And so the psyche is more, how can I be a part of what's good? What can I do individually and in my organizations to help, to contribute, and to be in the best position possible in future? I think it will be significant when we are able to talk about the first new waves of jobs created because of the AI industry. Mm. When that starts to appear, we start to see people in the AI assurance space, cybersecurity, we are starting to see a lot of job growth there. Mm. I think when more and more people start to realize the tangible benefits, then the talk and the discussion will change.
1: How soon do you think this will come for Singapore?
0: You already see some pockets of growth. And I think what we need is to see a bigger spread of the jobs that are available. And then people will see, oh, even in my domain, seems like there's something AI can do. And it's not always just at a HQ level, because every single department and specialty needs a different usage of AI. So you're starting to see actual roles being created. It's a transition phase, and while you have people who want answers, the answers are not clear, but I think the duration of that space is also unclear. We of course hope that our people do what's within their control, pick up the skills, learn something, don't fear the technology, try it out. We're hoping that some action takes away a bit of the anxiety while we continue to draw in the investments and ensure that the jobs start to emerge.
2: If Singapore gets this right and becomes an AI powerhouse while protecting workers, what could the future career of young Singaporeans look like, and what are some jobs that we can possibly even be excited about?
0: I think it would be much easier for our graduates in future to move across domains because they will pick up experience faster in a role that they go into. They will be able to talk about their job experiences in a much more tangible and complex way. Today, if a young new graduate goes home, talks to his parents about what they do at work, they may feel that I'm only doing this small part. I may not even know what's this full value chain I'm in. But in future, when they talk about their roles, it would be fuller. I think employers may also feel less worried if they are taking in employees from other sectors, because knowledge can be picked up.
1: Beyond jobs, maybe what worries some of them is the bigger social shift. You know, whether their knowledge, you know, their perspectives will still be valued, or maybe whether more broadly, whether truth will be harder to establish in a world of like generative AI, right? So what is your message to the young people who may be concerned about such things?
0: I do worry that more and more of our people start to think that I have to become some AI expert. You don't. There are a lot of jobs that I think in the past we tend to not think so much of. People who do patient experience work, social workers who talk with an elderly until the elderly agrees for his or her home to be decluttered. All those cannot be replaced by AI. So I think over time, the value we put on these jobs will also change. Maybe in the past, we see these as jobs that don't pay that well, or that it's challenging to do because it requires the human conversations. In future, we may price these very, very differently because they are precisely the things that AI cannot do.
3: Over 2,000 retailers in Singapore will get an AI boost to tackle challenges like rising operational costs and shorter product launch cycles. An updated guide will help them identify tools to use, from optimizing inventories to digital training resources. The refreshed guide is launched by Enterprise Singapore and the Infocom Media Development Authority, with double the number of solutions. More than half are AI tools, including support for customer engagement and predictive analytics to forecast demand.
4: These priorities point to where we must focus our efforts together, because Singapore's economic future depends on our ability to help our businesses, especially our SMEs, adopt the tools of tomorrow. We must also create the right conditions for bold, new ideas to take root and to grow. This is especially important as AI advances rapidly and redefines how businesses operate, compete, and serve customers.
5: We are looking at where the trends for AI are going beyond generative AI, Gen AI today. You have some agentic AI solutions that are actually coming up on the market, potentially even embodied AI. You see some of that in robots, right, that are actually in the market. But we are keeping a close watch and we're monitoring to see whether there are advanced solutions that we feel would be suitable to the retail sector.
3: And amid churn in the retail landscape, Ivy Chalk speaks to retailers to see how they're adopting AI and staying competitive.
6: This floral company used to rent out physical locations to stage photo shoots of products that you see on its website. But now, AI does the job.
7: Now, with Gen AI, what we do is that we take photo against a white backdrop, and then we tell the AI, okay, I want this photo to have a look in bit different backdrops. Yeah, so that's probably saved more than 50% of time, and that dramatically cut down our costs.
6: Feist Flora is also using AI to improve customer service and online marketing, with more use cases in time.
7: There's AI demand forecasting. There's how you can further optimize your promotions. There's training that we could probably make it more interesting. We're pretty excited about the use of AI.
6: Besides helping companies become more efficient, authorities are also giving future entrepreneurs a leg up. Under a new two-year program, Scape will subsidize rents for 16 local brands, so they can have a physical space to test new concepts, access workshops, and other facilities. One firm tapping this program is local streetwear brand Koyoyu Studio, which used to focus only on e-commerce.
8: It was a good launching pad for us to even start into getting to retail, given that all of us, we're still in university, don't have that much cash on us yet, and we're looking to start something new and something fresh.
6: To stand out from its competitors, the firm is also looking to give customers more reason to visit the physical shopfront.
8: Something that we really like to do is guerrilla style like marketing, out of the norm like events. We like to throw like DJ activation events, and even now we're planning something maybe around like mid-June to do something that is like a rooftop party, clothing. It's an interesting concept.
6: Enterprise Singapore says it will work with retailers to grow sales. It's also on the lookout for more such spaces across Singapore to champion local brands.
3: And for an expert's view on AI in the retail industry, we're speaking next to Vivek Sharma, who is a consumer industry leader at Deloitte Southeast Asia. Now, Vivek, good to have you with us.
9: Thank you so much for having me.
3: Well, we know that physical retail is already facing a lot of pressure from online sales channels. So how can AI turn things around?
9: Yeah. Fundamentally, I think with AI, the role of both physical and online retail is actually getting redefined a bit. So if you see today, AI and data are actually impacting the entire customer journey, right from discovery to purchase to evaluation to, you know, customer service, loyalty. So it's an end-to-end impact on the customer journey. That's on one hand. On the other hand, there's also a big impact on the entire value chain of the retailers, right? Which means in-store experiences, online apps, inventory optimization, some of them are also into the house brand. So optimizing, how do you optimize the manufacturing? So end-to-end customer journey as well as the entire value chain for any retailer across the globe. And if you look at a lot of global retailers, as well as some of the retailers in Singapore, they are using AI for hyper-personalized product, pricing, promotion, assortment, and experiences across both physical as well as the online retail. Now, I want to just give an example of what does hyper-personalization mean. So a few years ago, personalization was limited to, you bought this, and people like you also bought that, right? Today, if you look at how it has evolved, today a lot of these AI tools actually can understand the customer's intent. They can understand customer's price sensitivity. They can even understand the style differentiation, etc. And that makes a huge difference, big difference. If you and I go to the same store or the same app, both of us could see a different homepage, different offer, and different sort of the automated cart as well, personalized basket as well.
3: Capabilities as well. There's a lot of concern about job displacement.
9: Yeah.
3: And how do you think, especially for the non-front-facing roles, do you think we can expect more job losses?
9: So, the way I term it is a new ecosystem is evolving, right? And in the new ecosystem, both the retailers and customers tend to gain a lot because you are using AI for higher convenience, you are using AI for more personalization, you are using AI for more effective engagement with the employees as well as with the customers. But nothing can replace a human-centric experience in the longer run. There are already a lot of large retailers are sensitive to the fact that people buy some brands for emotional loyalty, not because of a better algorithm. A similar thing goes for some of the back office functions as well. So the way I'll say it is going to be a very good balance between the

0: the human-centric experiences and activities along with the AI. And that balance means you'll have more AI-powered employees who will then add to, you know, higher productivity, convenience. You'll see less of stockout situation. You'll see much better inventory planning. You'll see much better customer experience across both physical as well as the digital retail.
1: Now, despite these benefits, we're also hearing of some customer backlash against the use of AI in these shops. So what do you think could the cost of AI be, especially, you know, apart from the savings that we get from all these benefits?
0: As I said, right, there are many examples where actually the workers itself are much, much happier using these tools because you are now actually doing more with less. There are a number of examples right, there. So I think it's about how the organization is trying to repurpose some of their existing staff to better leverage AI for their own productivity, for their own efficiency, as well as to better serve the customer, right? And as I said earlier, right, there's no replacement. Everything cannot be automated, right? Because sometimes if you have too much of AI, it could become a black box as well. And that could also, that also poses some of the operational risk as well as, you know, brand risk for you.
1: Yeah, so striking that balance, as you say,
0: absolutely,
1: is very important.
0: Absolutely.
1: Vivek, thank you so much for sharing your insights with us today. I've been speaking to Vivek Sharma from Deloitte Southeast Asia. And still to come, Singapore's manufacturing output posts a sharp April rebound, beating forecasts with double-digit growth. Plus, a crackdown on alleged SIM card scam syndicates. Details on the seven charged next.

0: A new chapter in the race to the moon. NASA outlines a multi-billion dollar strategy for a sustained lunar presence just days after China's latest crewed space launch. On the next Asia First, we take a look at the focus of this plan and its impact on the future of space exploration.
1: When markets are volatile, when is buying the dip a smart move? Why Singapore investors can get weaker returns even when Wall Street is up? Plus, cooking gas made from sewage. Can it really cut energy bills? Money Mind, tonight on CNA. East Asia, a region steeped in history, now helping to write the future of our world. From the corridors of power to the region's most remote corners, we'll break down the news driving some of the world's largest economies and explain why it matters.
0: On East Asia Tonight, with me, Otelli Edwards.
2: He's big tech's longest-serving CEO, but he doesn't just run the world's most valuable company, chip titan NVIDIA. He's also on the front lines of the U.S.-China tech war. Don't miss CNA's wide-ranging conversation with Jensen Huang from that superpower showdown.
3: Well, China is going to be everybody's greatest rival.
2: To fears of an AI-driven jobs apocalypse.
3: We're scaring people, and that's irresponsible.
2: To how long he plans to lead NVIDIA.
3: I hope to die on the job. That would be a dream come true.
2: CNA correspondent, a conversation with Jensen Huang. Friday on CNA.
4: 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It's a three-day cycle from Kanazawa to Rokasaki, from Noren
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4: To Lacquerware. 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To cycling on a beach that stretches across 8 kilometers long. Japan Hour, Saturday on CNA.
6: 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Zip Air, no fuel surcharge from 216 Singapore dollars. And IHI.
0: Welcome back. Sats posted a 17% rise in full-year earnings. The firm says while the Middle East conflict is raising costs in the short term, it has also boosted demand for air cargo. Shifting cargo routes have created new growth opportunities too. Sats is also looking at new markets in Africa and Central Asia to diversify its network further. Nasha Rahim with more.
7: Even as the Middle East conflict weighed on revenue and profit, SATS recorded an almost 10% increase in revenue for its fourth quarter to 1.6 billion Singapore dollars from 1.5 billion Singapore dollars previously. This contributed to its gains for the full financial year. One analyst pointed to the cargo handling firm's diversified network as a key reason.
8: SATS has also been able to capitalize on some of the shift in air traffic and air cargo movements to other parts of the world through Asia Pacific and through Europe. So in a way, their diversified portfolio did help them to cushion some of the impacts from the Middle East. So I think they have come out of this situation quite relatively unscathed.
7: But SATS, which is also a caterer, warns higher energy and food costs could weigh on its business if the conflict drags on. For example, some contracts that are up for renewal may have to be adjusted to new market rates. But the company says it has learned from past disruptions like the COVID-19 pandemic.
9: We use a lot of raw materials for our food. We also have utilities that we use to run our kitchens. So as those increases, we will be facing those increases as well. But the key thing is, how do we then try to mitigate this? If you recall, during COVID, food prices was going through, increases was very high. We've learned how to manage that. I believe even with this current situation, we know how to actually manage that with our customers as well.
7: The company adds that it is also investing in AI systems to improve efficiency across more than 200 stations.
0: And watch CNA tomorrow for a deeper interview with Mr. Mok, where he tells us why there might be a need to pass on costs and his concerns over low-cost carriers. Now, in other news, Singapore's manufacturing output in April grew 17.6% on year. That's higher than the previous month's revised 9.2% and beating market forecasts. The electronics sector led the gains with a 44% growth on year, with strong performance in the consumer electronics and semiconductors segments, thanks to robust AI-related demand. General manufacturing also expanded by 16.9% due to higher production of structural metal products as well as beverages. The chemical sector, however, contracted by almost 18% on month, dragged down by petroleum. This on account of lower output in the petrochemicals segments due to disruptions in feedstock supply. Still, one analyst says outlook in the second half of the year could be propped up by construction growth.
5: This actually raises demand for building materials such as structural metal products. So, you may think that construction is only a small share of the economy, but guess what? The manufacturing sector in itself is also benefiting from this construction strength. So I think overall we have multiple tailwinds that are going for the manufacturing sector. And this is more than offsetting the weakness that we are seeing in the chemical segment.
0: Singapore's electronics manufacturing sector has maintained its strong growth thanks to the robust AI-related demand. But there are concerns that the influx of investment could become saturated, leading to a bubble being formed. Singapore has set a long-term target of increasing manufacturing output by 50% with strategic thrusts in place. A major pillar for advanced manufacturing is the Research, Innovation and Enterprise 2025 plan. Of the $37 billion being invested into the plan, $3 billion will go towards the semiconductor industry, which powers the AI hardware and infrastructure. One expert says high AI-related demand is unlikely to wane in the short term.
10: We are not in a bubble situation just yet. The strength of the AI investment is underpinned by strong demand for all things AI related. You only have to see around us, the use case of AI is picking up. Businesses are increasingly starting to incorporate that into their processes. So I think we're still in the early stages of this AI related investment boom.
0: Investments continue to come in.

0: such as U.S. tech firm Micron, pumping in more than $30 billion over 10 years on a new advanced facility in Singapore. But experts are warning of overinvestment, which could lead to spill effects like oversaturation of memory chips and data centers.
1: If you are putting in money, hoping for a miracle to come out from it, then it's not possible, right? A lot of people also have no idea of how much to deploy, how much money to spend to deploy AI. The bubble will come if you put in a lot of resources, but there's no productivity, real concrete productivity coming out of it.
0: In other news, the first executive condominium land site since recent policy changes has been launched for tender today in what analysts say will be a key test of developer and buyer response to tighter EC rules. The new measures include a longer 10-year minimum occupation period. Analysts expect developers to bid more cautiously for the Canberra Drive site, as the new rules could temper buyer demand and affect project take-up rates. The site in Sembawang spans over 11,500 square metres and is expected to yield around 185 residential units. One analyst says while Canberra is an attractive location, buyers may prefer the five upcoming EC projects launched under the previous rules. He adds that fewer developers may bid for the Canberra site due to its size.
2: The challenge being a small project is that the economies of scale in terms of construction, because it's only estimated to be 185 units. So the construction cost per unit may be probably higher than a large project with, say, 500 or 600 units. So the cost, construction cost itself would probably limit to how low developers can price the unit.
0: One Singaporean and five Malaysians have been brought back to the shops in Geylang where they allegedly facilitated fraudulent registration of SIM cards. The mobile lines were then used in impersonation scams. The six, along with a seventh person, were charged on Saturday. And Jermaine Wong has more.
3: Over 150 SIM cards, along with cash and mobile devices. These were among items seized in a two-day island-wide enforcement operation against errant retailers last week. They had engaged in registering postpaid SIM cards, which were then used by overseas syndicates in scams. Where I'm standing right now is one of three shops involved in the fraudulent registration of SIM cards. Now, the shops are located within about 10 minutes of each other along Aljunied and Geylang Road. A 49-year-old Singaporean was the first to be brought back to the alleged crime scene. This took place along Aljunied Road. Five Malaysian suspects, aged between 19 and 32, were individually brought to the other two shops. Preliminary investigations revealed that all of them used the information of actual customers to register for additional postpaid SIM cards. The next court mention is on Friday. If convicted, they could each face a maximum penalty of a $10,000 fine and 3 years jail. They will also be liable to caning of up to 12 strokes.
0: And still to come?
4: I have been concerned about the breakdown of truth for a long time.
0: Singapore's Chief Justice warns that social media is posing a serious challenge for courts. Plus, more than 1.5 million Muslim pilgrims converge on Mount Arafat in Saudi Arabia for prayers and worship as Hajj reaches its peak. Details when we come back.
5: In Singapore and across the region, every story starts on the ground.
6: So we're expecting a high-stakes world that's seen the global economic world.
7: From policy to business, we help you understand the changes and their impact.
8: Biodiversity is booming, which is inviting for some local foragers and farmers who embrace edible wildlife.
9: We're the largest organic banana grower in Singapore.
10: This is a gem.
11: Amazing. Yeah. So the mulberries are from the garden.
12: No, that's delicious.
13: Singapore is ramping up conservation efforts locally and across the region.
14: I really do love reptiles and finding out about them, so I really love my job.
15: Building must relate to the lives of the people.
16: 目前还是一直要创新。
10: There
12: are those who dare to be different, who have made their mark in Singapore and beyond.
9: You have such big dreams, you know, you want to change the world with your art.
15: Obviously, every fighter wants to win, so all you can do is to prepare yourself to win.
16: In the morning as Asia wakes up to a new day. Get up to speed with major events shaping lives in the region and other parts of the world.
17: Putting things in perspective with eye-opening reports and expert analysis as a new era of global politics breeds power struggles and shifting alliances.
16: We get to the heart of the matter and take stock of the issues you're invested in with on-the-ground reports and wall-to-wall coverage. Viewing it all from a regional lens because we put Asia first.
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1: Welcome back. Singapore's Chief Justice Sundaresh Menon is warning of what he calls truth decay, as social media makes it harder to separate fact from opinion. He says this poses a serious challenge for courts, whose work depends on evidence, facts, and the search for truth. The Chief Justice shared the concerns during a media session. Nasha Rahim reports.
2: I have been concerned about the breakdown of truth for a long time.
3: Speaking to the media, Chief Justice Sundaresh Menon shared that multiple opinions could cloud the public's perception of evidence-based truth and create a feedback loop of one viewpoint.
2: The fact that there's a very real sense that there's no such thing as objective truth because people don't want to have truth dictated to them is another factor behind it. So all of these contribute to the problem of truth decay. And I think social media has contributed to it as well because anyone now has access to mass media and mass reach. And it gives you the opportunity and the platform to propose the viewpoint that you think is true. Now, this has a huge challenge for courts because we are fundamentally truth-seeking institutions.
3: He adds that case summaries are available to the public for their understanding. It relays how decisions are made based on the facts. The judiciary is also facing other concerns in the near future.
4: This year, Singapore celebrates 200 years of its modern legal system. But one major test it faces in the future is artificial intelligence. It can transform legal work and improve the access to justice. And current guidelines on artificial intelligence means that court users like lawyers and self-represented persons have to check the accuracy of whatever is submitted in court. But as technology advances, this approach could change.
2: I think it's such a moving space that we'd have to continuously rethink our approach. But what I said was, at the time when we did launch our guidelines, we took a decision at that time not to be too prescriptive and to approach it from the point of view of saying, you are responsible for this. And if you've used AI, good luck to you, but it's not going to excuse you. And so we took an approach that was slightly different to what some other jurisdictions have taken. But I'm not saying that we are never going to change that position.
3: Other than the use of AI in practice, the concern is also how it might shape the new cohort of lawyers.
2: I imagine that AI would have been a very significant part of their university experience. And moving on from there, when they come to work, we have to watch that space. And I think we have to start imagining

0: the qualities of the lawyers of tomorrow, where what you are going to want is not just legal knowledge and legal skills, but an ability to work with technology in order to multiply the potential of your legal skills and knowledge. And I think we are searching for the answers to that.
1: But keeping young lawyers in the industry long enough to build skills is a growing problem. A recent survey showed that one in three new lawyers may quit within 3 years due to workload and poor culture.
2: So apart from the attrition and artificial intelligence, what are some of the biggest risks to the sustainability of Singapore's legal sector?
0: I do think it is unhelpful for my generation, senior people, to brush this off as a problem of young people and say, oh, you know, you grow up and get tough. I don't think that's helpful, because I think their conditions and their circumstances are different. And there are a number of different things that I think is impacting them, and we have to be very sensitive and alive to those realities. The problem of sustainability comes up because if people are leaving the profession because they find that the push factors are too strong, the concern I have is that down the road we're not going to have enough lawyers to operate at the kind of level we need them to operate to fulfill our aspirations for Singapore.
1: A committee has been set up at the opening of the legal year to address these concerns. In the meantime, CJ Menon says he will keep conversations with these young lawyers open to ensure the call to the bar remains answered.
3: Elsewhere in the region, the search for seven people trapped inside a flooded cave in Laos has entered its seventh day. Rescue experts from Thailand and Finland are joining efforts that continue to be hampered by bad weather. The villagers reportedly entered the cave about 125 kilometres northeast of the capital, Vientiane, in search of gold. Heavy rain later triggered flash floods and a landslide, blocking their exit. Around 100 people have gathered to help pump water out of the cave. But rescue teams have been unable to reach the group, believed to be about 30 metres beyond the furthest accessible point. Now, several Thai experts involved in the operation also took part in the dramatic rescue of the Wild Boars youth football team in 2018. But the experts are now facing a different set of challenges. The cave system in Laos is unmapped, with unstable hydrology. Limited information and basic infrastructure in the remote area are also slowing the operation. Muslims are marking the holiest day in Islam and the climax of the Hajj as pilgrims congregate on Mount Arafat in Saudi Arabia. Thousands of worshippers had gathered on the rocky hill and surrounding plains from daybreak, praying for forgiveness and blessing. Now, you're watching live pictures now at Mount Arafat. Muslims believe this is where the Prophet Muhammad delivered his last sermon. The ritual is part of the Hajj, which is performed over several days. Saudi authorities have called on pilgrims to stay hydrated and protect themselves from the sun, as temperatures hit 44 degrees Celsius in Mecca. More than 1.5 million people have joined the Hajj this year. The annual pilgrimage takes roughly 5 days to complete and coincides with Eid al-Adha celebrations. And still to come, a miniature with major potential. We talk to developers of this tiny robot that could change the future of surgery. Plus, a sea of blue takes over the flower dome at Gardens by the Bay, and we take you inside its latest hydrangea display that's drawing crowds.

0: A new chapter in the race to the moon. NASA outlines a multi-billion dollar strategy for a sustained lunar presence just days after China's latest crewed space launch. On the next Asia First, we take a look at the focus of this plan and its impact on the future of space exploration.
1: When markets are volatile, when is buying the dip a smart move? Why Singapore investors can get weaker returns even when Wall Street is up? Plus, cooking gas made from sewage. Can it really cut energy bills? Money Mind, tonight on CNA.
2: Right in a chaotic moment.
3: 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It's too little too late.
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0: Orchard Plaza holds a maze of unassuming doors that transports you straight to Japan. I'm taking you to my heavy hitters, all tucked behind a facade you have probably walked past many times.
1: In 2024, Singapore had over 13,000 dengue cases. How does a tropical city perfect for mosquitoes to thrive fight back? By breeding even more of them.
2: You don't want to miss Singapore Hour, Friday on CNA.
3: Journey across Asia through stories of change, resilience and rediscovery this June on CNA. As countries across Asia race towards cleaner energy, communities are rethinking how they power their everyday lives. From solar fields to offshore wind farms, witness the transition towards a more sustainable future. In Power to the People, Hikikomori, a growing phenomenon of social withdrawal, is now affecting youths in Singapore.
4: They always hide under the bed, doesn't want to go to school.
3: Follow four individuals over 6 months as families search for answers and possible solutions in shutdown. And as Singapore transformed over the past two centuries, so too did its rivers and waterways.
5: Before Raffles came to Singapore, it was once a wet rice paddy field.
3: Rediscover the water channels that once shaped the island in Lost Rivers this June on CNA.
6: Welcome back. Helping disadvantaged youths build soft skills and critical thinking could help level the playing field in an AI-driven workforce. Social mobility charity Access Singapore has called on the public and private sectors to create such opportunities through mentorship, career exposure, and work-based learning. The charity says community support is key in bridging wealth and opportunity gaps as social mobility in Singapore slows. It adds that more partners joined in the past 2 years to support programs like its apprenticeships. Next year, Access Singapore will also launch an index to track social mobility trends and identify areas for intervention.
7: We do want to do a more longitudinal approach. I think it's important that we do it potentially multi-year. And the idea is, can we see improvements from the statistics? If there are, fantastic, let's do more. If there are no improvements, I think we need to do much more. And we think that everyone needs to play an even bigger role to equalize opportunities for all.
6: The Land Transport Authority has awarded a $757 million second civil contract under the Changi Southern Corridor project. LTA says the two firms awarded have strong track records in rail and infrastructure projects. These include work on the Thomson East Coast and Jurong Region lines. Construction is expected to begin in the third quarter of this year. Under the contract, new flyovers, tunnels and underpasses will be built and road enhancement works will be carried out. These will provide full and direct road connectivity to the future Changi Airport Terminal 5 from the East Coast Parkway, Pan Island Expressway and Silin Avenue. New cycling paths will also be added along Silin Avenue and Tanah Merah Coast Road to improve connectivity in the Changi East Corridor. Motorists can also expect traffic diversions in these areas during construction. A robot so tiny it can travel through tight spaces in the human body and perform surgical functions wirelessly. Scientists at NTU Singapore have developed a robot about the size of a seed. It can enter the body and move, cut tissue, deliver drugs, collect samples, and generate heat for potential cancer treatment. Is this future of minimally invasive surgery? We speak to researchers for more. We have Associate Professor Lam Kuo Chan and Nicholas Fu joining us now. Welcome both to the show. Well, let's start with our Prof Lam here. How does such a tiny robot cut tissue, deliver drugs, and even treat cancer?
8: So one of our major goals in doing this kind of small-scale robots, right, is that one day we can actually inject them into the body, navigate them to a targeted location, and perform treatments. The way that we are going to control the robot is through magnetic fields. By using magnetic fields, right, we can actually allow them to move, right, and by controlling its magnitude, directions, and the spatial gradients, we are able to allow it to produce specific functions. What is the key thing here that allows it to have five functions is that we can actually remagnetize and demagnetize a specific part of its body. By using this strategy, right, we can effectively expand its functionalities

0: perform all the surgical functions that you have just mentioned.
1: Yeah, so that's quite amazing. We have Nicholas in the studio here with us now, and you've also brought the robot with you.
2: Yes,
1: I have. So it's the size of a seed. Can you show it to us?
2: Oh, yes.
1: So our viewers can also have a look at it. So, can you explain how it's being used?
2: Oh, okay, sure. So you can have a look at the robot over here. And this is the size of a typical robot that we use here. And we usually use, for most of our robots, magnetic fields to control them, because these magnetic fields are very safe for use with humans. And we can power them wirelessly. And this can enable them to be controlled when they are inside the human body and perform the various tasks that they are set out to do. So we can do the five functions that you mentioned: to deliver drugs, cut tissues, store, manipulate, and as well as remote heating for hypothermia therapy.
1: So far, all the tests that have been conducted are with chicken liver or even tissue-like material. So how safe is it for use in the human body?
2: Oh, that's a very great question. So we have done a lot of testing with simulated tissues, such as the chicken liver. But we have also done some tests which would help check on the biocompatibility of these robots. And our tests show that they can be used safely with these live tissues. And these biocompatible tests are actually done out in the clinical studies for use with humans. And they ensure that it can be safely used inside the human body. And we're also using very safe materials, such as silicons, which have been used in the literature for humans.
1: Yeah, so Prof Lam, I want to bring you in again. Since the robot is controlled wirelessly, how can doctors then track and also navigate it inside the body? You mentioned the magnetism that was one force that you were using.
0: Right. Thank you for that nice question. Yes, we're using magnetic fields to control the motion and function of the robot, but we can also use medical imaging techniques such as ultrasound, X-ray or CT scan, or even perhaps MRI to actually visualize and localize the robot. By using the combination of magnetic fields and this kind of medical imaging techniques, it is possible to actually allow the surgeon to effectively control these kind of robots when they are navigating inside the human body.
1: Yeah. So we also talk about how this tiny robot can then generate heat to help with their cancer treatment. So how is this different from other current techniques that are being used that can also do this with precision and safety?
0: Right. So definitely, this kind of heat treatments are very critical for cancer treatments. And we are really using some of those kind of treatments in clinics now, right, for real treatments, right? But if we are using small-scale robots, right, we can potentially increase the efficacy of this kind of treatments. The reason is because all these robots, they can move to very specific locations and provide very localized heating. By doing so, right, we will only see the cancer cells that we need to destroy, and we will ensure that the healthy cells will not be developed too. So what we are trying to say here is that this kind of technology can significantly enhance future heat treatments for cancer.
1: Yeah, so Nicholas, looking at how small this robot is in person as well, once you've put this robot into the human body, how do you get it out? So for people who are a bit concerned.
2: I understand the concern. So if you can see our robot, it's actually endowed with tiny little legs. So like a human, it's able to walk and it can even roll around. And using its locomotion, the way it can enter the body after it's been injected in, or we can swallow it, it can crawl to the point of entry, through the entry to the targeted location, perform the things it needs to do, and it can then use its dexterous little legs to walk itself out back through the same way it came in.
1: Yeah, so and all this is, of course, controlled by the doctors outside
2: Yes.
1: in the application as well.
2: Yes, so the doctors will have the full autonomy to control it, but we also hope to be able to, in the future, incorporate machine learning techniques and some AI to help us more dexterously control it and to actually help the surgeons to have make it more simpler for them to control it and more intuitive.
1: Wow. So, you know, Prof Lam, before we go, what are the kind of surgeries then that you feel can be very quickly applied to this technology?
0: Right. So although the possibilities are very wide, right, we can start with something simpler, That means to start with surgical procedures that are more on the surface or more superficial. That means closer to the skin, right? So some of the treatments that we can look at would be, you know, treatments for the eye, the ear, and the nose, right? Then in the future, we can actually go beyond that, right? We can go for treatments inside the digestive system, right? And perhaps in the very long run, right, we hope to do surgical processes for the brain and also for the heart and many other kind of organs. But of course, that is a very, you know, a long-term goal, right? The short-term goal will be those that are more superficial, nearer to the skin.
1: Yeah, very exciting applications ahead. We look forward to that as well. Well, Prof. Lam and Nicholas, thank you both for joining us today and sharing about this micro-robot. Associate Professor Lam Guo-Tsan and Nicholas Wu from the School of Mechanical and Aerospace Engineering at NTU. And before we go, nearly 3,000 flowers and a journey through the Ottoman world. It's the latest floral display at Gardens by the Bay. Blue is a key colour with clouds of lush hydrangeas on show. At the heart of it all, the Topkapi Palace, home to the Ottoman royalty for nearly four centuries. It's also a UNESCO World Heritage Site. Blue Beauties is now open till the 21st of June, and it's free entry for children to the Flower Dome as part of the Children's Festival celebration next month. And that's Singapore Tonight. We'll leave you more with the shots from the exhibition. Thanks for watching and have a good night.

0: 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Get up to speed with major events shaping lives in the region and other parts of the world.
1: Putting things in perspective with eye-opening reports and expert analysis as a new era of global politics breeds power struggles and shifting alliances.
0: We get to the heart of the matter and take stock of the issues you're invested in with on-the-ground reports and wall-to-wall coverage. But viewing it all from a regional lens because we put Asia first.
2: Johor Chingay is actually a Thanksgiving possession, praying for prosperity.
3: We need to tie firmly to make sure the god can go out and come back safely.
4: In Penang, there will be performance of the big flag.
5: 比较难训练的是旗放在我们的脚，踢踢自己的嘴巴，从嘴巴丢上去头那边。
6: For Singapore, the floats since day one have been part of the Chingay parade.
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0: is Asia First.
1: Good morning at 7 o'clock here in Singapore. I'm Arnold Gay, and here are the headlines. Iran says new U.S. strikes near the Strait of Hormuz have violated a fragile ceasefire, potentially complicating efforts to bring the war to a close. Tehran calls the attacks a gross violation and warns it reserves the right to retaliate. Washington says the strikes were defensive, while China is urging all sides to stay committed to peace talks.
2: Oil prices back under pressure amid a setback to hopes that the U.S. and Iran could soon reach an agreement to reopen the Strait of Hormuz. I'm Sarah, Hollywood Business News. Investors on Wall Street, though, largely brushing off geopolitical anxiety as the S&P 500 and NASDAQ rise to record highs on renewed confidence in the AI trade.
3: I'm Elizabeth Neo. Also this morning, the United Nations chief warns of growing global instability with ongoing wars in the Middle East and Ukraine.
4: We now face the highest number of conflicts since the founding of the United Nations. And there is growing external interference.
3: Beijing calls for stronger support for the United Nations as it promotes a UN-centered world order and pushes back against unilateral actions. The US says it's focused on building a more effective UN.
5: What we are working towards is not a rejection of multilateralism, but putting clarity and results over inefficiency and hollow words.
3: And coming up, a new chapter in the race to the moon. NASA unveils plans for a permanent lunar base and missions set to launch later this year. The announcement comes days after China's latest crewed space mission, as Beijing aims to land humans on the moon by 2030.
1: Tehran has warned it has the right to retaliate after U.S. strikes targeted Iranian missile sites and mine-laying boats.
3: It accused Washington of acting in bad faith, calling the strikes a gross violation of the ceasefire. Well, Iranian state media reported overnight blasts in the southern port city of Bandar Abbas, which lies along the Strait of Hormuz. The U.S. says it hit several Iranian targets in what it called self-defense strikes. Iran's Revolutionary Guards Corps claims its forces downed a U.S. drone entering its airspace and fired at an F-53 fighter jet.
1: Amid the heightened tensions, Iran's Supreme Leader Ayatollah Mujtaba Khamenei said in a statement to mark the start of the Eid al-Adha holiday that Washington was losing its influence in the Middle East. He warned countries in the region to stop hosting bases from which the U.S. could launch attacks.
3: But his remarks come amid a fragile truce as Iran and the U.S. continue exchanges aimed at reaching a deal to end the war. Despite the strike, Secretary of State Marco Rubio says a deal remains within reach. Iranian media reports that Tehran's negotiators in Qatar are seeking the release of billions of dollars of frozen assets, with half to be made available once an initial memorandum of understanding is signed.
1: The delegation says it's finalizing a 14-point framework for a deal on ending the war.

0: Both sides have downplayed any imminent agreement, arguing time is needed to iron out remaining differences.
1: And complicating efforts to reach a deal, Prime Minister Benjamin Netanyahu says Israel's military is deepening its operations in Lebanon.
0: He says the IDF is taking control of what he calls strategic areas with large forces on the ground in southern Lebanon. The military issued new evacuation orders for 19 villages across southern Lebanon and the Bekaa Valley. It also struck several towns, including the city of Labatie, where Hezbollah says its fighters confronted Israeli troops trying to advance.
1: The intense offensive comes a day after Israel said it was still at war with Hezbollah and intensifying operations against the military group. It has expanded ground operations north of the Litani River. That's a demarcation line that Israel set up several kilometers inside Lebanese territory after an April 16th ceasefire.
0: Lebanon's health ministry says Israeli strikes killed more than 30 on Tuesday. It adds more than 3,200 have died and close to 10,000 have been wounded since March 2nd when Hezbollah attacked Israel in support of Iran. Well, Nick Harper has crossed developments for CNA and he joins us live now from Washington, D.C. Nick, good to see you again. Israel expanding and intensifying military operations against Hezbollah, obviously in defiance of Iran's demand that the war stop on all fronts. So isn't the U.S. concerned that this could scupper efforts to reach a settlement with Iran?
2: Well, potentially, Arnold, because what we're seeing is certainly putting that already fragile ceasefire on even shakier ground. Of course, the US strike against Iranian vessels on top of that to the north, Israel attacking Lebanon, saying that it's carrying out self-defensive moves as it expands that operation. Benjamin Netanyahu, the Prime Minister of Israel, has defended it all, saying that Israel is fortifying the security strip to protect the northern communities. The US also defending Israel, saying that Israel is attacking Hezbollah because Hezbollah has ignored warnings to stop attacks that were undermining those peace negotiations. But of course, Iran wants all of this, the ceasefire between the US and Iran and the ceasefire between Israel and Lebanon to be tied together. And it wants the ceasefire in both areas to be maintained if it's going to continue forward with peace negotiations. The Secretary of State, Marco Rubio, suggesting really we're still several days away of getting to some sort of framework agreement, even though President Trump at the weekend suggested that really it was largely negotiated. And that sticking point, a new sticking point, revolving around frozen assets, Iranian funds, totaling about $24 billion that we're hearing Tehran is really asking for up front as a precondition to continue with the negotiating process. So a fragile ceasefire and a deal that is clearly nowhere near done.
1: Yeah, and Nick, Iran, it has threatened retaliation after the U.S. strikes, especially on its missile sites and mine laying boats. How much of a threat is this going to be to ongoing negotiations, especially if Tehran does decide to hit back?
2: Yeah, some very strong words coming from Iran in the last 24 hours, threatening decisive and a swift response against the United States. So, yes, this could unravel very, very quickly, and we could see ourselves in a territory where there are those retaliatory strikes and counter-strikes by the US and by Iran. But remember, just a few weeks ago, we saw a similar situation where both the US and Iran fired on each other's vessels, each saying that the other had fired first. And somehow that didn't violate the ceasefire agreement. It remained in place. Negotiations continued behind the scenes. Donald Trump, though, does appear, at this stage at least, to be on a trajectory for peace. He has been speaking to Middle East leaders who all seem to be in his ear, really urging him along that path of diplomacy, trying to get a deal done rather than starting hostility. So Iran might decide to strike back in the limited response and the United States might let it slide. But there is a real risk of miscalculation. If, for example, Iran were to strike out and kill US service personnel in the region, the calculation would shift dramatically. So I think we are potentially heading into new territory if Iran decides to retaliate.
0: Understood, Nick. As always, appreciate the update on the latest. Nick Harper reporting for CNA Live from Washington, D.C.
1: Our Chinese Foreign Minister Wang Yi has urged all sides in the war in Iran to stay committed to pursuing peace, respect the ongoing truce, and meet each other halfway in talks to reach a deal.
0: He made the remarks as he hosted a meeting of the UN Security Council in New York. The Chinese envoy also urged council members to support the multilateral body instead of withdrawing from treaties and acting unilaterally. Mitch McCann has more for CNA from the UN in New York.
3: The theme of Tuesday's meeting, upholding the UN Charter and strengthening the UN-centred international system, underscores China's long-held desire that members use the UN Security Council as a tool to solve disputes rather than acting unilaterally and violating international law. Secretary General Antonio Guterres opened the meeting where he discussed the ever-increasing number of conflicts the Security Council is being forced to face, illustrating the volatile and urgent geopolitical situation.
4: We now face the highest number of conflicts since the founding of the United Nations. And there is growing external interference, including the provision of weapons such as drones, which now frequently target civilians and civilian objects. Violence is expanding in scale and complexity in the Middle East, Sudan, Ukraine and beyond.
3: When China's foreign minister addressed the council, Wang Yi underscored China's desire for members to use the UN as a primary place for diplomacy. But he chose not to mention specific countries failing to do so, despite China having criticised the US in January for what it labelled bullying over its military action in Venezuela and saying actions against Iran violated the UN Charter. Meanwhile, the United States sought to defend its policy direction under President Trump, with Washington often accused of acting on its own and flagrantly ignoring long-held institutions. Its representative rejected that idea, saying that the U.S. had streamlined bureaucracy, eliminated duplication, and ensured accountability for a more effective U.N.
5: What we are working towards is not a rejection of multilateralism, but putting clarity and results over inefficiency and hollow words. We will continue to work to advance the founding principles of the UN Charter. We call on those whose actions undermine the UN Charter, including at times permanent members of this council, to change course immediately.
3: Earlier in the day, Ukraine's representative, alongside other UN ambassadors, condemned recent Russian attacks on Ukraine, and it followed Moscow's call for foreigners to leave Kyiv, which raised the possibility of a major escalation in its attacks. At the UN Security Council, Russia didn't respond to those comments, but it revealed that its deputy foreign minister was rejected when seeking a visa to attend the meeting in New York.
6: Несмотря на все наши попытки добиться от американской стороны выдачи ему визы, она так и не была ему выдана. 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
3: Tuesday's meeting comes at a critical moment for the global body, which is under pressure to deliver solutions to an overwhelming number of crises. But it remains to be seen whether China's demands for member states to use the UN to solve them will make any meaningful difference or fall on deaf ears. For CNA, I'm Mitch McCann at the United Nations in New York.
1: Over a quad grouping comprising the US, India, Japan and Australia has agreed to jointly monitor the waters in the Indo-Pacific. U.S. Secretary of State Marco Rubio and his counterparts announced the moves, as well as a joint infrastructure project in the Pacific Islands and cooperation on energy and critical minerals.
0: Their meeting in New Delhi marks the first in more than a year after President Trump dismissed major allies, accusing them of unfairly burdening the U.S. financially.
7: A show of renewed unity among Quad nations, with a fresh push on security in the Indo-Pacific. Without naming Beijing, the allies say they are seriously concerned about a situation in the South and East China Seas. China has overlapping claims with the Philippines and Japan in these waters, sometimes resulting in violent confrontations.
8: On the issue of maritime security, there are two big announcements. The first is the launch of the Indo-Pacific Maritime Surveillance Cooperation Initiative, which is going to leverage each of our country's maritime surveillance capabilities in the Indo-Pacific to enhance information sharing. Related to that, of course, is also the expansion of the Indo-Pacific Maritime Domain Awareness Initiative, which provides and can provide near real-time commercial maritime domain awareness data to countries throughout the Indo-Pacific.
7: In another first, the Quad unveiled plans in the Pacific, where China has been growing its presence through investments and loans.
9: We are launching a pilot for port infrastructure in Fiji. And I was in Fiji just a couple of weeks ago, and I know how important this will be to that country. It's a practical demonstration of our collective ability to deliver high-quality, resilient infrastructure in partnership with the region.
7: The Quad also working to reduce dependence on China-dominated supply chains for critical minerals. Key ingredients in the making of semiconductors, defense systems, and clean energy tech. The Quad failed to hold a leaders' summit last year, raising questions over its long-term direction. But officials insist the grouping is central to maintaining a free and open Indo-Pacific.
10: Whether it is economic activity, energy trade, or maritime commerce, the Indo-Pacific will become even more important to the world. The responsibilities of the Quad will grow commensurately, and we must prepare for that.
7: China has criticized the Quad as a Cold War-style grouping aimed at containing its rise. It says cooperation between countries should not target any third party and undermine mutual trust.
1: And your business news is next with Sarah, with AI optimism offsetting geopolitical concerns.
11: Yeah, Liz, there's a new group of chip makers benefiting from the next phase of the AI race, and that's pushing the NASDAQ and the S&P 500 to fresh record highs. We'll have a discussion on whether this momentum trade still has any room left to run and how sustainable it is for equities. Plus, oil giant BP ousts chair Albert Manifold after just 8 months in the role. Find out why.

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2: When markets are volatile, when is buying the dip a smart move? 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Plus, cooking gas made from sewage. Can it really cut energy bills? Money Mind, tonight on CNA.
3: CNA's app and website just dropped a new feature. Games. Easy to play and great for quick breaks on a busy day. We have five games. Here's Buzzword, where you form as many words as you can using the given letters. All words have to include the center letter. Make it extra fun by inviting a friend to a challenge. Over at Guessword, you have six chances to uncover the hidden word, using the color feedback to see if you place the letters correctly. In Mini Crossword and Mini Sudoku, challenge yourself by completing them in the shortest time possible. Feeling stuck? You can always play with a friend or ask for help. We also have an all-time favorite, Word Search. There's only one rule: drag from the first to the last letter in any direction, including backwards and diagonally. Here's the fun part. When you sign in, you can build streaks when you play daily, earn badges, and even if you miss a day, you can use a freeze to save your streak. Have fun!

0: The NASDAQ and S&P 500 closed at record highs as Wall Street returned from a long holiday weekend. Now, the AI boom offset anxiety over the Middle East peace talks as tech stocks led the moves higher overnight. Micron led the charge, surging almost 20% to join the trillion-dollar market cap club as UBS tripled its price target on long-term opportunities. Just this year, the stock has more than tripled as demand for its chips explodes and investors snap up AI-related shares. That same demand pushed Qualcomm, AMD, and Marvell Technologies to new highs. Investors are also pinning their hopes on a potential peace deal with Iran, even as the U.S. resumed military strikes in the Persian Gulf. Oil prices are rebounding as Iran vows to retaliate. Brent is moving closer to $100 a barrel right now, with WTI above $93.50. And so we've got a lot more to talk about with Chris Weston. He's head of research at Pepperstone, and he joins us now live. Chris, appreciate your time today. So new highs there for Wall Street. Okay. What happens if a deal actually gets signed between the U.S. and Iran? Do you expect a situation where traders are buying the rumor and potentially selling the fact?
1: Well, it's a great question. I think people are certainly optimistic that we're going to see something, a memorandum of understanding coming through. But then it's not as simple as, the world just suddenly changes overnight. We're going to see the Straits of Hormuz completely reopen, and we're going to see 100 to 120 vessels going east to west, west to east through the Straits. And that's not going to happen straight away. And therefore, we see the crude price back towards $70, which was trading pre-conflict anytime soon. We know there's a lot of production that's come offline and has been curtailed, and it's going to take time to get back to those sort of levels. So, the forward curve on Brent and WTI is probably the best place to see where the new fair value is. To answer your question, what's been driving this at the moment is Micron. It's been the memory stocks, SanDisk, for example, on the NAND side. It's been advanced micro devices. It's been, the winners have become even further winners. And that's going to continue regardless, I think, of what's happening in the oil markets and how oil hits inflation expectations, long end rates, the perception of what's going on with inflation, for example. So I think these stocks are trading on supply issues and continued growth in earnings, which is not going to change depending on what happens with the Straits of Hormuz. Plus, we've got to understand that if we were to see one this week, there's a sort of 60-day reprieve where we're going to see the ceasefire will potentially be extended for 60 days. That will have implications for the Straits, but also, the big carrot for markets is about any kind of agreement on nuclear, which, is 60 days is a very aggressive timetable there.
0: Yeah, we saw Micron hitting $1 trillion in market value. What does this tell us about how important memory is in this whole AI ecosystem and its implications on the likes of NVIDIA, which has already run up quite a bit?
1: Well, memory is a major part of the AI process, training, inference. There's a huge amount of memory that's consumed in the compute process, and there's not a lot of it out there. So there's only a handful of major players in this world, Micron, Samsung, SY Hynix, for example. They're the big players. So of course, when you've got a major supply constraint, huge underinvestment coming through, and a handful of players, they do have incredible pricing power. And of course, that's what we've been seeing. So whether we're on the HBM, the high bandwidth memory side, or in the DRAM, you are looking at a situation where they've just got everything working, and the share prices have obviously reflected that. I think, if you look at Micron, what's up 800% over the last 12 months or so, SanDisk is 1,400%. So, they've had some incredible moves, and that's a reflection of those supply deficits that have come through. Of course, what we're seeing on the day, though, is not just, if you take Micron, for example, which is up nearly 20%, it hasn't just been about what UBS has said, that this could double over the next 12 months. We've seen further comments from the CEO about the supply deficit situation, the huge demand that's coming through the process to get compute. But also, there's just so much of this is driven by flow effects. Yeah, you've seen huge call buying from the options market, from traders. Obviously, dealers who've sold the calls have to go out and hedge their exposures, and that means buying the underlying. And, as prices are going up, it just perpetuates prices. So momentum is the ultimate beast in these stocks. Not just them, advanced micro devices, You know, you've got a number in the space. It's really just NVIDIA that just can't catch a trick at the moment. It's fallen out of love. It's not really doing much. But yeah, there are some stocks which are just absolutely flying. And a lot of it is down to flow-based effects chasing the stock higher.
0: Yeah, but how sustainable are these gains, Chris? Because it is supply crunch right now. But what happens when increased investments will start to pan out? Or will this, you know, pave the way for more memory chips in the market?
1: Well, right now, I mean, it's hot. It's really hot. And, you know, it's just really hard to buy now. I mean, that's the problem for a lot of people. Unless you're completely rules-based and you don't think, you just do what the system tells you to do. It's a lot of these stocks are just too hot now to be buying. And you're just waiting for a pullback to be buying back in and for another run-up again. You know, obviously, if you own the stocks, you're doing pretty happy. But, yeah, we need something to break and something to get out. It could be a case of the old metaphor of, if you're going to dance in the disco, if the fire breaks out, you want to be closer to the exit point because everyone might be jumping out at the same time. And that's the problem is there's so much ownership, so much crowding in these, so much of it's been driven by sort of systematic strategies that, you know, if something was to go, you could see it moving down very, very quickly indeed. But I think that risk is pretty low at the moment. And one of the big catalysts we are looking at is the SpaceX effect. You know, when we see that kicking off, quite soon, what it's going to do is it's going to perpetuate the space economy as perhaps one of the big mega investment thematics for late this year into 2027. And that could give AI the next leg up, I think.
0: Interesting. We'll watch that when it happens, Chris. Appreciate your insights today. Chris Weston there, head of research at Pepperstone.
1: Thank you.
0: Elsewhere in business, British oil giant BP has ousted its chair, Albert Manifold, over what it called serious concerns about his behavior after 8 months in the role. The firm says the decision follows issues raised to the board related to important governance standards, oversight and conduct. BP says the decision was unanimous. The Irish-British executive only joined the company in September of last year with a mission to steer the firm away from a focus on renewable energy and back to oil and gas. He was appointed chair the following month. Board member Ian Tyler has been named interim chair effective immediately. BP will now start a search for its third chair in 2 years after Helge Lund was ousted last year in reaction to investor pressure. The latest dismissal comes amid a wave of leadership changes at the London-based power giant, with the company now having had 5 CEOs since 2020. Coming up here on Asia First, Philippine President Ferdinand Marcos Jr. begins a 4-day visit to Japan, with defense and energy security topping the agenda for the high-profile summit.

0: He's big tech's longest-serving CEO, but he doesn't just run the world's most valuable company, chip titan NVIDIA. He's also on the front lines of the U.S.-China tech war. Don't miss CNA's wide-ranging conversation with Jensen Huang. From that superpower showdown,
1: well, China is going to be everybody's greatest rival,
0: to fears of an AI-driven jobs apocalypse,
1: we're scaring people, and that's irresponsible,
0: to how long he plans to lead NVIDIA.
1: I hope to die on the job. That would be a dream come true.
0: CNA correspondent, a conversation with Jensen Huang. Friday on CNA.
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3: And here are the headlines we're tracking. Iran says new U.S. strikes near the Strait of Hormuz have violated a fragile ceasefire, potentially complicating efforts to bring the war to a close. Tehran calls the attacks a gross violation. It warns it reserves the right to retaliate. Washington says the strikes were defensive, while China is urging all sides to stay committed to peace talks.
2: The United Nations chief warns of growing global instability with ongoing wars in the Middle East and Ukraine.
4: We now face the highest number of conflicts since the founding of the United Nations, and there is growing external interference.
2: Beijing calls for stronger support for the United Nations as it promotes a UN-centered world order and pushes back against unilateral actions. The US says it's focused on building a more effective UN.
5: What we are working towards is not a rejection of multilateralism, but putting clarity and results over inefficiency and hollow words.
3: And coming up, a new chapter in the race to the moon, NASA unveiling plans for a permanent lunar base and mission set to launch later this year. The announcement comes days after China's latest crewed space mission, as Beijing aims to land humans on the moon by 2030. All concerns are mounting over the spread of the Ebola virus, which is now suspected to have claimed at least 220 lives. The World Health Organization warns a delay in detecting cases is forcing healthcare workers to, quote, play catch-up.
2: Yeah, the UN agency's chief is traveling to the Democratic Republic of the Congo, where infections have reportedly topped 900 since the outbreak was declared earlier this month.
6: Together with the DRC government, the UN and its partners continue scaling up the response to the ongoing crisis. And also, as we mentioned last week, to address the broader humanitarian and health needs of the affected communities.
3: The UN earlier said the fast-moving virus was outpacing response measures, with containment efforts hampered by inadequate medical supplies, conflict, and close physical contact within affected communities. The military governor of the DRC's Ituri province, the epicenter of the current outbreak, has likened the battle against Ebola to a war. They lack resources in fighting.
2: Well, amid the crisis, countries are stepping up measures to prevent its spread. Thailand has become the latest nation to impose quarantine measures on visitors arriving from the DRC as well as Uganda. It joins more than 30 others which have introduced ban or restrictions on travel to and from those affected areas.
3: In the meantime, the US CDC has reportedly asked its workforce to volunteer to help Ebola screenings at airports. Last week, it temporarily barred entry of non-US citizen travelers who had previously been to the DRC, Uganda, or South Sudan in the past 3 weeks. France recorded its hottest ever days for the month of May over the past couple of days as a heat dome of hot air descends over Western Europe. The UK also logged its hottest ever May Day at 35 degrees Celsius at Kew Gardens.
2: Yeah, at least 7 heat-related deaths were reported in France, and 4 teenagers drowned in separate incidents in the UK while swimming in lakes and reservoirs.
3: French weather forecasters say the situation is likely to escalate. They're predicting the heat wave could last through the week, with temperatures going up to 39 degrees Celsius.
2: Farmers bracing for a sharp drop in production, as well as coping with how the heat complicates the storage of crops. The government has ordered local authorities to take measures to protect people.
3: Elsewhere in Europe, people turn to fans and fountains as they sweltered in the heat.
2: The researchers say Western Europe is experiencing the climate of Mediterranean countries. But the problem is they do not have the buildings and offices that are built for warmer temperatures.
7: Bueno, trato de tomar mucha agua, estar siempre hidratada, tratar de ir a lugares con sombra. 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Siempre es la primera vez que visito. 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Pero bueno, me gusta el calor, me gusta pasear con el sol, así que nada, contenta igual.
3: India also scorching under a heat wave. The Indian Weather Office says maximum temperatures in the range of 43 to 47 degrees Celsius were recorded.
2: Yeah, reports say many outdoor workers like rickshaw drivers have even been forced to cut their working hours given the brutal temperatures.
8: कैसे काम होता है सर उसको तो हम ही लोग समझ सकते हैं है ना इसलिए इतना गर्मी में हम लोग निकलते हैं कि बाल बच्चा सबको देखना पड़ता है गरीब कौन है तो बातें अलग है सर जो गरीब है ना उसके लिए कुछ नहीं और जो अमीर है सबके लोग के लिए सब कुछ है
3: Our rescuers in Laos have been working to reach seven villages trapped in a flooded cave.
2: The operations are now into an eighth day, with experts from Thailand and Finland joining efforts that continue to be hampered by difficult terrain and inclement weather. And the villagers reportedly entered the cave on the 19th of May in search of gold. The cave is located about 125 kilometers northeast of the capital Vientiane. A heavy rain later triggered flash floods and a landslide blocking their exit.
3: Around 100 people have been gathering to help pump water out of the cave, but rescue teams have been unable to reach the group believed to be about 30 meters beyond the furthest accessible point. Efforts on Tuesday focused on finding alternative paths, including air shafts above the cave complex, in hope of locating those trapped.
1: The biggest challenge is that the access way down there is very, very tricky to navigate. This mining area they're using is a natural cave where they've now been digging away the soil and hunting for gold. And the water then has made the whole passageway that they normally walk very, very unstable.
2: Several Thai experts involved in the operation also took part in the dramatic rescue of the Wild Boars youth football team back in 2018. They're now facing a different set of challenges. The cave system in Laos is unmapped with unstable hydrology.
3: Limited information and basic infrastructure in the remote area also slowing the operation. The latest incident comes about a week after a group of Italian divers died in an underwater cave in the Maldives.
2: Here's some other news that we're tracking. At least three people were killed and three others injured after a decades-old overpass partially collapsed in Seoul. Fire officials say the accident occurred during a safety inspection amid ongoing demolition works, which began last August. Traffic around the site has been sealed off. A fallen debris has forced a suspension of several rail operations. President Lee Jae-myung has ordered authorities to prioritize rescue and medical treatment, as well as launch a probe into the incident. Over in Belgium, four people were killed, including two teenagers, in a collision between a school bus and a train. The incident occurred at a level crossing in a town around 40 kilometers northwest of the capital of Brussels. Local media reports that there were seven children on board the minibus and two adults. The children were en route to school for special needs. Well, CCTV footage showed the level crossing was closed at the time of the crash. The rail company says it is cooperating with investigations into what happened. And in the U.S., a chemical tank rupture at a paper mill in Longview, Washington State, has resulted

0: resulted in multiple critical injuries and an untold number of fatalities. Several people suffered chemical burns and inhalation injuries after a tank containing a solution ruptured at the Nippon Dynawave Packaging Company. Authorities have not revealed how many people died, but at least 9 workers and a firefighter were brought to a nearby hospital. They add there is no immediate threat to the public.
1: President Trump has declared that his latest medical checkup went, quote, perfectly. He referred to it as a 6-month physical, though the White House earlier billed it as an annual dental and medical examination. It's his third such exam since returning to office last year. The president's last scheduled annual checkup was in April 2025, but it was followed by an unannounced hospital visit in October, which the White House then also described as an annual physical. As the oldest president ever to take the oath, Mr. Trump's health has been facing growing scrutiny. He turns 80 next month.
0: Well, still ahead, NASA unveils a plan to build a lasting lunar outpost with the first structural missions launching later this year. But the U.S. isn't alone in its race to create a permanent footprint on the moon. The details are next.
2: When markets are volatile, when is buying the dip a smart move? Why Singapore investors can get weaker returns even when Wall Street is up? Plus, cooking gas made from sewage. Can it really cut energy bills? Money Mind, tonight on CNA.
3: Out you come.
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9: 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I'm taking you to my heavy hitters, all tucked behind a facade you have probably walked past many times.
10: In 2024, Singapore had over 13,000 dengue cases. How does a tropical city perfect for mosquitoes to thrive fight back? By breeding even more of them.
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0: Philippine President Ferdinand Marcos Jr. is in Japan for a 4-day state visit.
1: The trip is expected to focus on defense cooperation, energy security and trade. Reports say the countries plan to upgrade their ties to a comprehensive strategic partnership, the highest level of diplomatic relations. Mr. Marcos will receive a formal welcome this morning at the Imperial Palace, where he's expected to have an audience with Emperor Naruhito and be conferred the prestigious Japanese orders. You'll be treated to a lavish banquet this evening.
0: Tomorrow, the Philippines leader will then meet Japanese Prime Minister Sanae Takaichi to discuss their strengthened strategic partnership, including maritime, food security and efforts to manage oil price shocks linked to the Middle East conflict. Both sides are also expected to announce new agreements on defense, trade, investment and human resources. This year also marks the 70th anniversary of normalization of ties between the two countries.
1: Tomohiko Taniguchi, special advisor at the Fujitsu Future Study Center and former special advisor to the late Prime Minister Shinzo Abe, explains why strengthening the Japan-Philippines alliance is important amid rising tensions in the region.
11: President Marcos is more strategically minded, if I may say, in cherishing the

relationship with Japan and with the United States, aware that these three nations combined could give a strong deterrence capacity for the Philippines.

0: to Japan. It's going to be very much a welcoming sort of development for Japan. One of the significant symbolic events will be to sign the GSOMIA agreement, which is to jointly share highly sensitive military intelligence. And if you have that sort of agreement with between two nations, you're now looking at an alliance taking shape between the Philippines and Japan. That's one. And more symbolic, President Marcos is going to give the highest civilian orders both to the Emperor and Empress. So it's that also is going to cement the already good relationship between the two nations.
1: Well, the Singapore government will act if companies repeatedly take public grants for AI and growth while treating workers unfairly. This as the nation prepares for an AI-driven economy.
2: In an interview with CNA, Minister of State for Digital Development and Information, Jasmine Lau, says young graduates should focus less on safe careers and more on skills that technology cannot easily replace.
3: As Singapore pushes to become a global AI powerhouse, businesses are increasingly turning to artificial intelligence to boost productivity and redesign jobs. But questions remain over whether workers will fairly share in the gains and how young Singaporeans can build careers in an AI-driven economy.
4: If AI does allow firms to cut costs, what stops them from actually just doing that? And at what point does the government need to step in to make sure that the worker isn't being unfairly impacted?
5: When we spend public resources to help companies grow, then we want to have a bit more controls over what the companies do. I think some people may hear that as, oh, you're going to set rules in terms of how much profit gets shared. No, we are just trying to make sure that if a company uses public resources to grow, then there has to be some responsibility back on the employer's part to share the gains. But what we are looking for are patterns. If a company is constantly applying for and given grants, but workers are being removed without fair treatment, then when we start to see these patterns, we must act, because these are public funds that we are stewards of. Nothing stops a company from making business decisions like cutting costs. The short-term desire to cut costs may end up affecting them later on when their company needs to think about further growth, and perhaps they're looking now for staff who understand the business, the domain, understand the business culture. They will not have such people anymore as their company tries to scale.
6: The Economic Strategy Review recommended making Singapore an AI powerhouse by attracting the top companies, researchers and investors. But for young Singaporeans now that they are entering the workforce, that ambition can sound both exciting but also unsettling to them. So how should they think about building a career when some of the roles they train for are already being reshaped by AI?
5: At this point, nobody can tell fully which jobs would be around in the next 5-10 years. But we are still very clear what capabilities are still needed in 5 to 10 years. And so my advice to many of them is think about the capabilities that you need to build, not the career that you may want to go into, because the careers and the job journeys may change. But there are some capabilities that you would always need. The ability to communicate, make good judgments. These things, no matter which domain you go into, what job roles you go into, these things are unlikely to be replaced by technology. I don't think all employers are expecting graduates to be able to design and build their own agents. But I think many employers would hope that graduates at least can do writing, research, provide and present well-written reports with the help of AI. So I think there is some basic literacy that's necessary.
4: But you know, one could argue that those mundane tasks sometimes are the learning...
5: The training
4: ground, you know, for junior staff to actually learn before they can progress on to making those judgment calls.
5: Yeah.
4: How do companies even begin training if these roles are being taken over by AI?
5: Well, I think there's some nuance there. I don't agree that they have to go through 1,000 manual documents like in the past in order to reach the same level of judgment capability that we want them to get to. That part I don't agree. I also don't really agree that when people say you have to learn everything manually, otherwise you can't be a good professional in future. No, in fact, I think we could have an ecosystem where we have a lot more experienced professionals.

0: professionals and they reach that stage much earlier on in life. Work should feel more purposeful than in the past. Work should pay fair wages. And when I say fair, they must be able to look at the company. If the company is growing very strongly, making significant profits, the workers must feel that they have some share of it. And it shouldn't feel like such a dissonance between what the company is reporting in profits and what their annual increments are like.
1: Well, I think recently we saw lots of instances online where people come and give speeches, right, about...
0: Yeah, the graduation speeches.
1: Exactly, right? Yeah. And then students, they really throw up their hands. I'm wondering if there is a difference in the reaction in Singapore and overseas and why that might be.
0: Many of our Singaporeans understand this is not... It's not really a binary choice. You can't, as a small country, say, I don't want it. I choose not to be a part of it. It's hard because there are some practical realities to what the future environment will look like. And Singapore is not a huge controller of global forces. We are often trying our best to make ourselves relevant. And so the psyche is more, how can I be a part of what's good? What can I do individually and in my organizations to help, to contribute, and to be in the best position possible in future? I think it will be significant when we are able to talk about the first new waves of jobs created because of the AI industry. Mm. When that starts to appear, we start to see people in the AI assurance space, cybersecurity, we are starting to see a lot of job growth there. Mm. I think when more and more people start to realize the tangible benefits, then the talk and the discussion will change.
1: How soon do you think this will come for Singapore?
0: You already see some pockets of growth. And I think what we need is to see a bigger spread of the jobs that are available. And then people will see, oh, even in my domain, seems like there's something AI can do. And it's not always just at a HQ level, because every single department and specialty needs a different usage of AI. So you're starting to see actual roles being created. It's a transition phase, and while you have people who want answers, the answers are not clear, but I think the duration of that space is also unclear. We, of course, hope that our people do what's within their control, pick up the skills, learn something, don't fear the technology, try it out. We're hoping that some action takes away a bit of anxiety while we continue to draw in the investments and ensure that the jobs start to emerge.
2: If Singapore gets this right and becomes an AI powerhouse while protecting workers, what could the future career of young Singaporeans look like, and what are some jobs that we can possibly even be excited about?
0: I think it would be much easier for our graduates in future to move across domains. Because they will pick up experience faster in a role that they go into. They will be able to talk about their job experiences in a much more tangible and complex way. Today, if a young new graduate goes home, talks to his parents about what they do at work, they may feel that I'm only doing this small part. I may not even know what's this full value chain I'm in. But in future, when they talk about their roles, it would be fuller. I think employers may also feel less worried if they are taking in employees from other sectors because knowledge can be picked up.
1: Beyond jobs, maybe what worries some of them is the bigger social shift.
0: Yeah.
1: You know, whether their knowledge, you know, their perspectives will still be valued, or maybe whether more broadly, whether truth will be harder to establish in the world of like generative AI, right? So, what is your message to the young people who may be concerned about such things?
0: I do worry that more and more of our people start to think that I have to become some AI expert. You don't. There are a lot of jobs that I think in the past we tend to not think so much of. People who do patient experience work, social workers who talk with an elderly until the elderly agrees for his or her home to be decluttered. All those cannot be replaced by AI. So I think over time, the value we put on these jobs will also change. Maybe in the past, we see these as jobs that don't pay that well or that it's challenging to do because it requires the human conversations. In future, we may price these very, very differently because they are precisely the things that AI cannot do.
3: The U.S. U.S. space agency NASA has unveiled plans for a permanent base on the moon, with the first missions set to launch later this year.
4: The announcement comes just days after China sent three astronauts into orbit as part of its own push to reach the lunar surface by 2030. Ira Spitzer is tracking the story for CNA, and he reports from San Francisco.
5: The U.S. outlined its plans to return to the moon at a closely watched press conference earlier, and this time it's planning to stay. NASA Administrator Jared Isaacman laid out a $20 billion blueprint with private industry playing a central role for a permanent American foothold on the lunar surface, including robotic landers, drones, and terrain vehicles to ultimately pave the way for humans.
6: America is returning to the moon. We are working alongside our many international and commercial partners to leverage the incredible capabilities from commercial industry to build a moon base.
5: Building on last month's landmark Artemis II lunar flyby, three uncrewed missions are planned for this year, with more than a dozen to follow, according to U.S. officials. Jeff Bezos's Blue Origin has been chosen ahead of Elon Musk's SpaceX to conduct the first of those, landing scientific payloads on the South Pole's Shackleton Ridge. The company's Astrolab and Lunar Outpost have also secured contracts to build the lunar terrain vehicles intended to eventually carry astronauts across the surface. The goal is a semi-permanent human presence at the lunar South Pole by 2032, where frozen water could provide drinking water, oxygen, and rocket fuel. It comes as China's space program continues to accelerate. A couple days ago, Beijing launched the Shenzhou 23 mission. Three astronauts now docked at China's space station, with one set to spend a full year in orbit, building the endurance data Beijing needs as it pushes towards its own crewed lunar landing by 2030, a program it is pursuing alongside Russia. These latest developments underscore that the U.S. and China have the lunar South Pole firmly in their sights, and the race to get there first is underway. For CNA, Ira Spitzer, San Francisco.
4: Next hour on Asia First, North Korea says it has successfully tested ballistic and cruise missiles using AI-guided targeting alongside tactical artillery rockets in its latest weapons and demonstration.
7: And in business news, Asia Pacific stocks set to edge higher with traders weighing the latest Middle East developments. Plus, Samsung's union is expected to announce the result of a vote on a tentative pay deal later this morning that could deliver massive AI-linked bonuses to chip workers.

0: My grandpa was the first one who came to Hong Kong.
1: I'm from Nepal and I live in Lisbon for many years now.
2: I feel that Thai people see me as a part of London.
3: ¡Sawadee!
4: Tengo es que puedo coger lo bueno de la cultura china y quedármelo, y lo bueno de la cultura española y quedármelo.
5: I can't do anything because I stay in India 10 years.
6: I'm BT.
7: I'm proud of being Filipina and at the same time, I'm proud of what I achieved here in Barcelona.
8: 지금은 인도에서 거의 가족처럼 함께하고 있습니다.
9: 남이 많은가?
1: Things can coexist together, and that's the beauty of Hong Kong as well.
0: When I lead to the Chiang Mai, I feel like, oh God, I'm home.
10: The New Locals, Season 2, on demand at cna.asia.

0: This is Asia First.
1: Good morning. It's 8 o'clock here in Singapore. I'm Arnold Gay, and here are the headlines this hour. Iran says new U.S. strikes near the Strait of Hormuz have violated a fragile ceasefire, potentially complicating efforts to bring the war to a close. Tehran calls the attacks a gross violation and warns it reserves the right to retaliate. Washington says the strikes were defensive, while China is urging all sides to stay committed to peace talks.
2: Oil prices back under pressure amid a setback to hopes that the U.S. and Iran can soon reach an agreement to reopen the Strait of Hormuz. Sarah Hollywood Business News. Investors on Wall Street, though, largely brushing off geopolitical anxiety as the S&P 500 and NASDAQ rise to record highs on renewed confidence in AI trade.
3: I'm Elizabeth Neal. Also this morning, United Nations chief warns of growing global instability with ongoing wars in the Middle East and Ukraine.
4: We now face the highest number of conflicts since the founding of the United Nations. And there is growing external interference.
3: Beijing calls for stronger support for the United Nations as it promotes a UN-centered world order and pushes back against unilateral actions. The US says it's focused on building a more effective UN.
5: What we are working towards is not a rejection of multilateralism, but putting clarity and results over inefficiency and hollow words.
3: And coming up, a new chapter in the race to the moon. NASA unveils plans for a permanent lunar base and missions set to launch later this year. The announcement comes days after China's latest crewed space mission, as Beijing aims to land humans on the moon by 2030.
1: Tehran has warned it has the right to retaliate after U.S. strikes target Iranian missile sites and mine-laying boats.
3: It accused Washington of acting in bad faith, calling the strikes a gross violation of the ceasefire. Iranian state media reported overnight blasts in the southern port city of Bandar Abbas, which lies along the Strait of Hormuz. The U.S. says it hit several Iranian targets in what it called self-defense strikes. Iran's Revolutionary Guard Corps claims its forces downed a U.S. drone entering its airspace and fired an F-53 fighter jet.
1: Amid the heightened tensions, Iran's Supreme Leader Ayatollah Mujtaba Khamenei said in a statement to mark the start of the Eid al-Adha holiday that Washington was losing its influence in the Middle East. He warned countries in the region to stop hosting bases from which the U.S. could launch attacks.
3: Well, his remarks come amid a fragile truce as Iran and the U.S. continue exchanges aimed at reaching a deal to end the war. Despite the strike, Secretary of State Marco Rubio says a deal remains within reach. Iranian media reports that Tehran's negotiators in Qatar are seeking the release of billions of dollars of frozen assets, with half to be made available once an initial memorandum of understanding is signed.
1: The delegation says it's finalizing a 14-point framework for a deal on ending the war. Both sides have downplayed any imminent agreement, arguing time is needed to iron out remaining differences.
3: Well, Nick Harper reporting for CNA tells us negotiations may end despite the heightened tensions in the conflict, but that depends on what Iran does next.
6: Some very strong words coming from Iran in the last 24 hours, threatening decisive and a swift response against the United States. So, yes, this could unravel very, very quickly, and we could see ourselves in a territory where there are those retaliatory strikes and counter-strikes by the US and by Iran. But remember, just a few weeks ago, we saw a similar situation where both the US and Iran fired on each other's vessels, each saying that the other had fired first. And somehow that didn't violate the ceasefire agreement. It remained in place. Negotiations continued behind the scenes. Donald Trump, though, does appear, at this stage at least, to be on a trajectory for peace. He